Mapped Out brings maps to life and helps you make sense of our world. Mapped Out.

0: This is DW News, and these are our top stories. Rescuers have pulled a baby from the rubble of a collapsed building in the Colombian city of Cali, as search teams race against the clock to find survivors of Monday's earthquake. Colombian authorities have reported at least 200 deaths, as hundreds of people are still missing. The devastation has tested Colombia's new government as it scrambles to respond to the natural disaster. Large crowds gathered across Europe to witness a once-in-a-generation solar eclipse on Wednesday evening. A total eclipse could be viewed from parts of Portugal, Iceland and Spain, where an estimated 6 million people travelled to points along the eclipse path to watch. The Iberian Peninsula last witnessed a total solar eclipse in 1912. Areas across the Midwestern United States are being hit by tornadoes and flash flooding in the latest bout of extreme weather. Storms tore through neighborhoods in Ohio, Chicago, and Indiana, with one person reportedly killed when a house caught fire. Severe flooding caused gaping sinkholes to appear in Indiana's capital city, Indianapolis.
1: Ukraine targets a major Russian Black Sea base with drone and missile strikes. Novorossiysk is also vital to oil exports, but Ukraine avoided those following requests from the United States. Also on the day, Taiwan wargames its drone hellscape strategy aimed at preventing an invasion from China.
2: They have to approach Taiwan and concentrate their forces, and there are a limited number of beaches that are really favorable for an amphibious landing. And so that gives Taiwan the advantage that they can leverage with their geography along with these multi-domain drones to get them when they are exposed.

I'm Phil Gale in Berlin. Welcome to The Day. We begin with Ukraine's major overnight attack on Novorossiysk, Russia's most important remaining Black Sea naval base. The port lies more than 300 kilometers from the Ukrainian front line. Russian officials say hundreds of Ukrainian drones targeted Novorossiysk and other parts of the Krasnodar region. Well, the local governor said the strikes killed three people in the region and wounded dozens more. Authorities declared an emergency in the city after the attacks cut off water supplies. Well, Volodymyr Zelensky described the attack as a unique operation against what he said was the last major stronghold of Russia's Black Sea fleet. The Ukrainian president issued a statement on social media saying, last night, Ukraine's defense forces carried out a unique operation targeting the naval base in Novorossiysk, the last major stronghold of the Russian fleet in the Black Sea, more than 300 kilometers from the front line. Palyanitsdia, jet-powered drones, Neptune missiles and unmanned naval systems successfully struck the designated targets. Hits on air defense positions, piers and seaport infrastructure have been confirmed. Novorossiysk is important for another region. As well as being a naval base, it's also one of Russia's biggest oil export hubs. Ukraine's spent months striking Russian refineries, pipelines, ports and other energy infrastructure in an effort to cut the revenues, helping Moscow finance its war. But Washington has reportedly asked Kyiv not to target tankers or the Caspian Pipeline Consortium facilities at Novorossiysk. That system carries mainly Kazakh oil to the Black Sea, including crude produced by fields in which US multinationals Chevron and ExxonMobil have major stakes. So far, there's no indication that last night's attack hit those oil installations. Well, Christoph Ruhl is an economist at the Center on Global Energy Policy at Columbia University. He joins us from the Black Forest here in Germany. Welcome to DW. Ukraine's attack on the Russian naval base at Novorossiysk, that hit military and port infrastructure.

0: but apparently not the oil installations. Does that suggest Ukraine has accepted that US red line around this port?
1: I think it does indeed suggest that Ukraine is respecting at least that request. Novorossiysk, this facility, is a dual-use facility. It has military equipment, military pierce landing facilities, ship docks and all that. And it has a large part of infrastructure for unloading oil from a pipeline called CPC pipeline, which comes from Kazakhstan and unloads oil in that Russian port. And the request you're referring to was to spare the refining and the unloading and the pipeline capacity, which has to do with oil. But interestingly, it was not a request to spare the whole port. It was just a request to spare the oil facilities.
0: Okay, talk us through what the American interest is in sparing Russian oil facilities.
1: Well, the first important point to realize is that this is not just a Russian oil facility. It sits at the end of a pipeline from Kazakhstan. 90% of the oil which comes to the CPC pipeline is Kazakh oil. So you could argue from a very global perspective, before we even look at military interests, the Americans probably don't think it's a good idea to tighten global oil markets further by limiting non-Russian oil coming to the market as opposed to limiting Russian oil. Then more to the nitty-gritty, the Tengiz field, which feeds this pipeline, is a field which is run by and owned by half of it American companies, Chevron and ExxonMobil. So some people would suggest that there's a slight commercial interest. And I think the biggest interest is that the CPC consortium indeed has met and has threatened to stop transport of oil through that pipeline. And that would further squeeze the international supply of crude oil, bring prices up without hurting Russia directly, because, as I said, it's not Russian oil which is affected. And I think the American suggestion, therefore, also is a strong hint to Ukraine that they should stick what was so successful lately, namely the attacks on Russian refining system, rather than on export structure, and much less on export structure of other countries.
0: And how significant, then, do you think it is that Washington is involving itself in this way, effectively telling Ukraine that some targets inside Russia, the country that is invading it, are off limits?
1: Well, we know that the Americans are helping to identify targets, and we know that Ukraine needs more Patriot missiles, wants to have a contract by which they could produce them themselves. All of these things certainly play a role. But I would be very careful. This is not yet a tit for tat. There's no obvious contracts going back and forth. What is very important is to realize what has changed in the Ukraine while the rest of the world was looking at Iran. And one of the big changes, there was a change in Ukrainian tactics. Ukraine has switched from attacking all sorts of indiscriminately Russian energy facilities, and in particular away from attacking export infrastructure, to attacking Russian refineries. Why did they do this? They did this because that creates immediate shortages in Russia itself. Oil, as we all know, nobody buys oil to drink it, right? Oil, as we all know, is always refined into something else. And by tackling the refined product, diesel and gasoline, and so it had an immediate impact on Russia without limiting crude exports to the rest of the world. And it was for the US and for Europe and for every other big consumer in the world important that exports continued during the blockage of the Strait of Hormuz. And to see how that worked out is quite fascinating, actually. Since the start of the war in Iran, total exports of Russian oil, crude oil and refined products have stayed roughly constant, have declined a little bit, but not very much. What has changed completely is the composition. It has gone from about 1.5 to 1 when you compare crude with refined products to 4 to 1. So all of a sudden, much more crude oil is coming out of Russia and much less refined products. And that has to do with all the destruction in refineries. And that's something which is beneficial for global oil markets, because crude can be shipped around and can be refined in other countries as long as the capacity is there. And at the same time, it forces Russia to even export refined products just to keep the lines in front of its gas stations short. And that was a major change in strategy of the Ukraine. It's very successful. And I think what has happened is Novorossiysk is a gentle reminder to stick to that, what has worked.
0: Okay, so and this is the background, the context of this, of course, is a global oil market that is already hurting because of the what's going on in the Strait of Hormuz. But is there a paradox here for Ukraine? It wants to cut the revenues financing Russia's war, but if its attacks take too much oil off the global market and pushes prices higher, well, they could actually increase the value of the oil that Russia is able to sell.
1: That's true, if the impact on prices is larger than the impact on volumes. But that's a particularly tricky question when the oil in question, which is blocked from being exported, is actually Kazakh oil, right? Because then Russia benefits from higher prices without losing its own export volumes. So that's a situation certainly the Ukraine will not want, and that's probably made it easy for the Americans to persuade them to not damage the export infrastructure necessary to get oil, which comes out of Russia but is not from Russia. So precisely because it would tighten global oil markets without damaging Russian exports.
0: So this sounds like an extraordinary situation. We have Russia's biggest Black Sea naval base sitting alongside an oil route that the United States wants to protect. Does that give part of the Novorossiysk an accidental shield from Ukrainian attack?
1: No, I would not say that that has been the case. I mean, for me, it's the other way around. It's mind-boggling. The precision with which Ukraine has managed to attack Novorossiysk, but only hitting military targets. And apparently nobody told them, as far as we know, that they should not hit military targets there. All they were told is not to hit the export infrastructure connecting to CPC pipelines to the ports. The mind-boggling part is that they continue these attacks against the military part of this large harbor, this large port, quite successfully. So the precision with which they penetrate Russian defense systems, that's to me the more amazing part, not so much the request to please leave this pipeline on.
0: Ukrainian strikes on Russian facilities in July, that they knocked roughly 400,000 barrels of CPC crude per day out from international markets. Would that be manageable in normal circumstances?
1: In normal circumstances, this would be 0.4% of global oil supplies, totally manageable, in particular in a situation which, if it weren't for Iran, would be a situation of oversupply. So we have more oil production than consumption if we abstract from the closure of the Straits of Hormuz. In current circumstances, we are getting closer to a point where inventories run down and where every barrel counts, so to speak. And therefore, it is an important buffer to keep, I think, in the eyes of the oil-consuming part of the world.
0: Right. So it's been reported that the cost Ukraine extracted from the US for not bombing Novorossiysk's oil facilities is US support for more Patriot capability. If true, what does that tell us about the balance of power between Washington and Kyiv? Can Ukraine really pursue its economic strategy against Russia if America decides that the cost to the global economy is too high?
1: Well, it demonstrates two things which most of us would have suspected or think to know anyway. One is that the current US administration, in a sense, it's a very transactional administration. They go from point to point, from deal to deal, so to speak. And if that is rumor is true, you know, it's not a rumor in the sense that the Ukraine wants the Patriot systems, Russia uses that as the US uses that as a carrot. That fits into this pattern of making transactions the mainstay of policy rather than long strategic goals. And the other thing which it demonstrates is that Ukraine probably was so successful and is best advised to stick to domestic strategies which have worked. I mean, this switch from attacking Russian export infrastructure to attacking Russian domestic refineries and all the way down to tankers who are transporting gasoline on the streets, which are picked up by AI and then attacked and taken out, that has worked very, very well without, as I said earlier, hurting Russian exports to the extent that global oil prices rose. And that is the kind of strategy which is homemade and effective, where Ukraine has demonstrated amazing capabilities, which I'm sure they can pursue and will pursue if they can at the same time protect their home front. And that's where the circle closes. That's why it is so important for them to get these systems, which they cannot produce by themselves as of yet, to protect their cities, and they come to some large extent from the US.
0: Right. So

0: If the Strait of Hormuz is reopened in some deal between the US and Iran, do you expect Ukraine to get the green light to go ahead again with its attacks on Russian oil distribution facilities, or do those commercial interests still trump whatever is going on?
1: The answer to your question concretely, I don't think lies in some superpower telling another country exactly what to do. The answer lies in what the oil market situation and the geopolitical and the military situation tell us, what the consequence of certain attacks are.
0: Fascinating analysis, and we thank you for it. Christoph Ruhl from the Centre on Global Energy Policy at Columbia University.
1: Thank you very much.
0: Taiwan is testing its defences this week as it launches its biggest annual military exercises. The Han Kuang military exercises involves troops on the strategically important Penghu Islands, rehearsing ways of using tanks, artillery and anti-aircraft guns to repel a Chinese assault. Reservists are also taking part as Taiwan seeks to increase the realism of its wartime preparations. For the first time, authorities are deliberately slowing mobile internet on parts of the island to test how people would cope if communications were disrupted during a conflict. Well, the drills come as Taiwan pushes ahead with a new strategy built around drones, unmanned attack boats and mobile missile units. The aim is to make any Chinese invasion so difficult and costly that Beijing would be deterred from trying. A concept US military planners have described as creating a hellscape around the island. Stacey Pettijohn is a senior fellow and director of the Defense Program at the Center for a New American Security. That's an independent Washington-based national security think tank. She co-authored a report on Taiwan's drone defense strategy this year. Welcome to DW. This hellscape idea sounds relatively simple. Throw huge numbers of cheap mobile drones in the path of the bigger invading force. Is it that simple?
2: Not quite that simple, but it does end up being simpler than the type of amphibious assault that Chinese forces would have to undertake to attack the island, which is one of its strengths. It really does rely on using lots of small mobile units with cheap drones, air drones, sea drones, undersea drones, and trying to attrit an invasion force before they actually reach Taiwan's shores.
0: Okay, so not so much repelling an invasion as trying to stop it before it actually gets started. For years, Taiwanese...
2: No, it makes, the point at which the Chinese are the most vulnerable is when they're on the ocean and they're visible. They have to approach Taiwan and concentrate their forces, and there are a limited number of beaches that are really favorable for a amphibious landing. And so that gives Taiwan the advantage that they can leverage with their geography along with these multi-domain drones to get them when they are exposed.
0: Okay, this is all very sneaky. Let's talk about asymmetry, because we've seen many of the lessons of this, what they're calling asymmetric warfare, where a smaller, apparently weaker country finds itself able to defend itself or indeed resist a larger military force. We've seen this play out in Ukraine and Iran, I guess. Are there lessons being learned from these conflicts?
2: Absolutely. I think a lot of the lessons from Ukraine apply directly to Taiwan. Obviously, the geography is a little bit different, and it's a maritime theater, and you're worrying about China having to cross that strait and move a huge number of forces. But the idea of using small drones to go after larger forces that have big weapons platforms, big ships, aircraft, and tanks that are very visible is one that is directly applicable. I think it's also important to note that drones alone aren't sufficient to achieve this. You need to use drones in concert with more traditional weapons like higher-end missiles, artillery, as well as mines. Limiting the mobility of your adversary is something that has worked well for both Ukraine and Russia. They use a lot of mines on the ground, but you can use sea mines in the case of Taiwan, and then also mine the beaches to make

0: it hard and to slow down the movement of any Chinese forces, which then gives you more opportunities to use aerial drones and drone boats to attack them.
1: Right. But of course, China will also have been watching what's going on in Ukraine and Iran. So how much will Beijing's offensive playbook have been rewritten because of this technology?
0: China's very much observing what's going on and trying to learn from it. And I would imagine receiving pretty direct feedback from the Russians, given some of the assistance that they've provided. And I would expect that China's going to also be looking at employing drones. We've seen in a recent military parade that they also had a lot of counter-drone technology. But there's a difference between actually employing these new capabilities and doing so in a way when you're undertaking a massive operation that is joint and that is truly one of the most complex things that any military can do. That's an amphibious assault. So while I believe they certainly are learning and will adapt and continue to adapt, there's no perfect solution that will be durable for a long time because everyone learns and changes in response to what they see their adversary doing and what works in other places in the world.
1: And is there a danger, certainly from the likes of me looking at this from the outside, is there a danger of becoming too fixated on the technology? Does the effective deployment of this new kit, does it demand a sort of shift in thinking and philosophy?
0: It does. The technology by itself is not at all the solution. And there, when you asked me in the beginning, is it as simple as using drones? Well, using drones effectively is not actually that simple. And that is one of the big takeaways that the Taiwanese should be learning from what is going on in Ukraine. Ukraine spends a tremendous amount of time training its drone force and giving it real-world operational experience. And that is something that will be hard to develop in peacetime. And the Taiwanese are going to need to do that. So this involves lots of training and actually keeping people in the military long enough that they develop deep enough of expertise and become skilled enough at these systems and employing them with other weapons at the same time. Operating as small independent units, which typically right now the Taiwanese military does not do. And then this probably would portend some changes for the organization of the military. The traditional formations that they have right now are typical military structures that are designed around large platforms, whether they be tanks, you know, fighter aircraft, ships. And most of those weapons are going to struggle to survive in the first phase if China were to attack, because they would begin with a huge bombardment of the island and would likely be able to find these bigger weapons that are easy to see.
1: Right. Okay. So we have a world that has now woken up to the potential of this cheaper, more nimble method of warfare. And so, of course, now there is a scramble to get hold of the necessary technologies. For example, Taiwan says it wants more than 210,000 airborne and maritime drones. Are there going to be bottlenecks in supply?
0: There will be a lot of bottlenecks, and they're not going to be as cheap as they want them to be, because they're not going to be wanting to rely on Chinese parts and components. And there are some sectors that China really dominates. And obviously, DJI and Autel are two of the biggest drone companies worldwide commercially. But China dominates other sectors like brushless motors that are really important. And I think it's going to be important for Taiwan to find like-minded countries where they can pool their demand and begin to drive down the price of some of these subcomponents to establish trusted supply chains instead of Chinese ones. But Taiwan also actually needs to pass the full budget. One of the striking things recently in politics is that with the big special defense budget under consideration, it has funded the purchase of American drones. But one of the areas that the opposition parties rejected was funding the domestic Taiwanese industry, which they really need to build up. And there's an opportunity there for them to do so, because they have the labor, they have the knowledge that they could build this up relatively easily, unlike some other weapons like submarines, where it's really difficult to scale production of something that complicated.
1: And is it the United States that is the obvious first port of call when you're looking to buy this technology, if it's not China?
0: I mean, the U.S. doesn't actually have a robust small drone industry right now. It's trying to develop one itself. So I know Taiwan has been selling some of the drones at manufacturers and entered into some cooperative agreements with some countries in Eastern Europe that are very much interested in acquiring this technology themselves and providing it to the Ukrainians. The U.S. hopefully will begin to improve its own drone industry, and therefore it would be a natural partner. But right now, the U.S. is in somewhat of the same boat as Taiwan, right. And it remains to be seen whether the Trump administration's drone dominance initiative will, result in the type of drone industrial ecosystem that the U.S. Really needs.
1: So if we end where we started, could a hellscaped Taiwan realistically stop a Chinese invasion without direct U.S. military intervention?
0: I believe that it could. When you look at an amphibious assault, it is so, so hard to do. And it relies on really meticulous planning and timing of a large number of forces over a huge area and to get enough troops ashore that you can establish a lodgment, and then you have to move on. All of those factors really are stacked in Taiwan's favor, plus its geography of its narrow beaches, its limited number of beaches, and then mountainous terrain. I think that if Taiwan were to wholeheartedly embrace this, change its force structure so that it's designed around executing this type of concept, train its forces, and acquire this technology, that it would be possible. It's enough to make any Chinese leader think long and hard about whether they can really actually successfully invade the island.
1: Good talking to you. Thanks for talking us through that so clearly. Stacey Pettijohn from the Center for a New American Security.
0: Thanks for having me.
1: And that was the day. You can find headlines around the clock on the DW app and DW.com. And we're on all the socials at DW News. Have a good day.

0: The Baltic Sea. Summer, serenity, freedom. But against this beautiful backdrop, danger was lurking. For millions of people in the GDR, the sea was a deadly border.
1: At 14, I knew I wasn't going to stay there.
0: They swam out at night, risking their lives in pursuit of freedom.
2: Arts Unveiled. Next.
3: Every war follows a kill chain. 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
3: Track.
4: These bastard things can follow you around a corner.
3: Execute. But who decides? Soon, just the machine? Game of Drones.
2: In 45 minutes.

0: Radical transparency. New encryption technologies to protect whistleblowers. Julian Assange revolutionized the information age.
1: He was willing to breach new frontiers.
0: WikiLeaks made him a global sensation and the most famous fugitive on the planet.

0: The story of an idealist.
1: Do you have to pay a price for things you believe in? Of course.
0: Julian Assange starts August 20th on DW.
2: Vacation paradise and deadly border. Why East Germans risked their lives to flee across the Baltic Sea. Artworks by acclaimed actor Armin Müller-Stahl. But first, off to Bayreuth for the Wagner Festival.
3: The Bayreuth Festival is dedicated to Richard Wagner. In its 150th anniversary year, it opens with Rienzi, an early opera by the master composer.
4: It's a major work, a masterpiece. Its music, structure, and themes make it one of Wagner's strongest. So it belongs here, especially in Bayreuth's anniversary year.
3: It tells the story of the rise and fall of a demagogue. The decision to open the anniversary festival with Rienzi caused some controversy, not least because Hitler was fascinated by the opera.
5: It's a Wagner opera that had a profound influence on the young Hitler. There are accounts of him seeing it in Linz and falling into a sort of trance after the performance. He was in a state of complete rapture. At 17, he spoke about how he himself would become that kind of populist leader, how he would restore Germany's greatness and change the course of world history.
3: Hitler was an ardent admirer of Wagner. The overture from Rienzi became the soundtrack for the Nazi Party Congress.
6: It's a work that's very heavily tainted. It has a very specific link to National Socialism. The character of Rienzi is associated with Hitler. I think these associations come very easily, partly because it's inherent in the work itself. So the piece itself isn't innocent when it comes to the way that it mesmerized people and lured them in.
3: The production transports the work into the present day, staging it in white, black, and red, the colors of the Nazis, as a warning against populism and megalomania. The Bayreuth Festival has a history of staging provocative productions. Wagner himself incited hatred against Jewish people. Despite this, the festival is known to attract Germany's political elite. But this year, criticism is mounting.
4: I'm astonished that, for decades, the entire German elite has waited here with bated breath for Wagner's music, smiling and happy. But hardly anyone has publicly expressed ambivalence.
7: Heute habe ich das Wort und der Antisemit Richard Wagner muss zuhören.
3: The 150th anniversary brings a sea change for the festival. For the first time, it's honoring persecuted and murdered Jewish musicians with a memorial event. However, there was controversy when the management first announced the ceremony, then canceled it. So is the festival truly confronting Wagner's legacy and his anti-Semitism? His great-granddaughter Katharina, together with Jewish author Michelle Friedman, is sending a clear message about remembrance culture.
8: Eine Geschichte, die aber ebenso eng verwoben ist mit dem dunkelsten Kapitel unseres Landes. Angefangen von den antisemitischen Ausfällen Richard Wagner selbst.
3: Below the festival theater on what's called the Green Hill, a cantor prays for the Jewish musicians who were persecuted and murdered by the Nazis. By touring the exhibition Silenced Voices, Katharina Wagner and Friedman aim to fight against repression and anti-Semitism. The powerful exhibition describes the fates of individual Jewish artists and how they were silenced. Under the Third Reich, 50 members of Friedman's own family were murdered. He's calling for an urgent and thorough examination of the close connection between Hitler and Wagner.
4: Wagner wasn't a Nazi.

0: He died too early for that. But the Wagner family, right here where we're standing, named Hitler an honorary member of the family. And that's why I say this is historically tainted ground.
1: This was the 1940 Bayreuth Festival. Winifred Wagner, the composer's daughter-in-law, was the artistic director. She admired Adolf Hitler and was a fanatical Nazi Party member. Winifred Wagner celebrated Hitler as a guest of honor and welcomed him into the family.
2: The Wagners were not just sympathizers. They had been very close to Hitler since the early 1920s. There was probably no other family closer to Hitler than the Wagners were. There really was no other figure who influenced Hitler in such a fundamental and long-lasting way as Richard Wagner.
1: Hitler wasn't just fascinated by Wagner's musical works. He was also inspired by his writings, where the composer spread his anti-Semitic views. For example, in the 1850 pamphlet, Judaism in Music. From 1940 to 1944, the Bayreuth Festival became known as the War Festival. The Nazi organization Kraft durch Freude, or Strength through Joy, invited citizens to attend.
3: Die Festspiele wurden damit wirklich zu einer Volksveranstaltung in dem Sinne, wie es Richard Wagner einst selbst ersehnt hat.
4: Da wurden eben Soldaten, verwundete Soldaten,
2: wounded soldiers and armament factory workers, mostly people with little formal education, were invited to Bayreuth for a short vacation free of charge. They were required to watch the performances, to put them in the right ideological frame of mind, so to speak.
1: After the end of Nazi rule, Winifred Wagner had to answer for her close relationship with Hitler as part of denazification proceedings. Her sons, Wieland and Wolfgang Wagner, took over as directors. At the festival's reopening in 1951, they called on visitors to refrain from political discussions and debates. Did that constitute repression? In 2026, the Bayreuth Festival is sold out. This year, after initial hesitation, the directors initiated a debate about the festival's troubled history. Michel Friedman spoke at the memorial event for persecuted Jewish musicians. His words were a call for Bayreuth to continue down the path of self-examination.
5: In the former East Germany, the Baltic Sea was not only a vacation paradise, but also the deadly blue border. Why did so many people risk their lives to cross it?
6: The Baltic Sea, a beloved destination and symbol of summer fun and idyllic holidays. But it also marked the northern border of East Germany, which kept 17 million people locked up under an unjust regime. Hope Harrison from the U.S. has researched this dark past for decades.
7: It was such a strange situation to have simultaneously the beauty and the sense of freedom and openness and fun. But that water could also be deadly if you tried to escape across it.
6: The sea was a tempting but perilous possibility for those wanting to leave the country.
8: At 14, I knew I wasn't going to stay there.
0: As you got older, you felt the pressure and the coercion more and more. It became more apparent.
6: But how did this unjust regime come to be? After World War II, Germany was divided among the Allied forces. In the Soviet-occupied zone, the German Democratic Republic was established, modeled on the Soviet Union. It quickly became clear that building that kind of state would not function without force. The Socialist Unity Party, or SED, regulated nearly everything in people's lives. But anyone who had other plans soon ran into trouble.
7: It depended how far you wanted to spread your wings. You know, if you didn't really care, you were fine. For other people, they always felt this bittersweetness because they couldn't separate it. They couldn't suppress that feeling.

0: here's something coming to an end also, and I'm being told I can't go beyond this, and I can't see what's over the horizon and where these fairies are going to.
1: Even as a child, Annette Kempfe rebelled. She didn't want to join the Young Pioneers, the GDR's youth organization, or swear allegiance to the state. I had absolutely no future prospects, no freedom to develop myself, no freedom of speech, no freedom to be critical or say what I didn't like. None of that was possible. And every single day I was bombarded with slogans supporting socialism, world peace, the party. No. No freedom to travel, limited career opportunities, constant surveillance through the Stasi. More than 2 million people did not want to live under those conditions and left the GDR for the West. To stop that exodus of workers needed to build the socialist state, in 1961 the SED began building the Berlin Wall, which soon became the symbol of a divided Germany. But it didn't stop people's longing for freedom, and they sought new ways to leave. A wave of dangerous escape attempts shows how desperate people were, turning to homemade hot air balloons, small aircraft, tunnels dug in secret.
2: Durch solche Fluchtstollen unter der Mauer gelangten ganze Familien in die Freiheit.
1: Some had themselves welded inside car bodies. Over the following decades, some 5,000 people were able to escape across the Berlin Wall.
3: There were these escape helpers who smuggled people across the border in the trunk of their car. Getting involved with someone was risky. You never knew if it was a Stasi trap. And there were lots of horror stories about jumping over the wall.
4: At least 140
1: people were killed trying to cross the wall, either shot by border guards or dying during other risky escape attempts. Musician Eberhard Klunker wanted to leave the country. He was forced to make music according to government guidelines and had no contact with the international music scene. As a conscientious objector, he was already on the Stasi's radar. While out fishing, he came up with a plan. The Baltic Sea coastline in the north of the GDR was just under 600 kilometers long, an invisible border with no fence or wall. Between 20 and 40 kilometers of water separated it from the West, Denmark and West Germany. The lighthouse of the West German resort town of Dahme was within sight, a flashing greeting from freedom.
0: It seemed closer than it was. I could see the lighthouse at Dahme, and it was so powerful for me to feel, oh, this is what they were striving for. This is why it seems so easy. If I can see it, how far can it be? I've got to be able to get there.
1: That's also what 18-year-old Annette Kempfe thought. She told no one, not even her mother, so they would not be implicated. She traveled by train and bus to the town of Boltenhagen, planning to swim to the west.
5: I had a swimming cap with my passport tucked inside so I could prove who I was when I got across. And I also had some machine grease to protect my skin from the water. That was my whole plan.
1: In 1975, 11 years earlier, Eberhard Klunker and his bandmate Olaf Wegener had gone to the island of Pohl with a folded-up inflatable boat in a backpack. They had oars in a case for fishing poles. Here on the coast, swimming after dark or even being on the beach at night was forbidden. Everyone on holiday here was closely monitored. A border brigade consisting of thousands of soldiers patrolled the coast, using radar and ships for hunting and clearing mines.
0: So the radar towers. At night, there were pairs of soldiers patrolling the beach with Kalashnikovs and searchlights.
1: 4,500 would-be escapees were arrested on the water or while still on land. When Annette Kempfe arrived on the beach, carefully smeared in machine grease against the cold water, a patrol showed up.
5: I knew you weren't allowed on the beach after 10 p.m., but I didn't know they'd actually patrol the beach. They came with guard dogs and walked along the beach in a line. And there I was, sitting in a basket chair, already covered in the grease with my swimsuit on. I thought, this is it. It's over. I'm not even in the water and it's over. My heart was racing. I was sitting right there in the basket chair. I pulled my feet up so they wouldn't see me. But then the dogs didn't notice me because I'd covered myself in the grease and they walked right past me.
1: Annette Kempfer made her move, slipping into the water in the darkness.
5: The water was so cold that my teeth were chattering. It felt like the whole town of Boltenhagen could hear my teeth chattering. And you can't stop it. For anyone who never experienced it, you can't stop it.
1: In between two patrols, Eberhard Klunker and his friend quickly inflated their dinghy, which had no metal parts, in order to evade the Stasi's radar.
3: The whole time we didn't panic, we weren't afraid. It was just row, row, row. Stopping was no longer an option. We couldn't switch places either, because although Olaf was stronger than me, I was a better rower. And if we tried to switch positions, the boat might have capsized.
1: What followed were 16 hours in unchanging positions, using a small compass and the stars to navigate and avoid the huge ferries crossing their path on the open sea.
3: We had to cross this shipping route. It was dangerous. There were these huge things, as tall as a five-story building, and we were so small they didn't even notice us.
1: Some 900 people escaped the GDR this way, using outboard motors, a homemade submarine, an inflatable mattress, or by swimming. But fishermen repeatedly found dead bodies in their nets and corpses washed up on the shore. The GDR used these deaths as deterrents, calling them victims of imperialism's ideological diversion. At least 135 people died trying to escape by sea, but the exact number is unknown.
5: I really enjoyed the sunrise. I took a moment, because I knew I'd never experience something like that again. And then I thought, where am I actually? How far have I come? I realized I'd made it about halfway. If a West German fishing boat had come along, I'd have welcomed it. But no fishing boat came. Unfortunately, nothing passed by at all.
1: The current was strong and robbed Annette Kempfer of her last bit of strength. She gave up on the open sea. An approaching border patrol was her only hope of survival.
5: I just didn't want them to shoot me. I wanted them to see that I was a helpless person in the water and get me out.
1: An hour later, the East German Coast Guard found Annette suffering from hypothermia.
5: They were really kind. Two young guys. I heard one of them saying, come on, kid, what are you doing? That's so dangerous. Something kind like that. Then I passed out.
1: Later, she would read in her Stasi file that she had given up just a few meters from the border. Maps in the GDR were manipulated and inaccurate, making the sea seem insurmountable. Eberhard Klunker was surprised when Dahme appeared sooner than expected on the horizon.
3: My friend Olaf was facing in the direction we were going. He had a beard and always looked a little grumpy. Then, all of a sudden, his face completely lit up. He could actually see land, the land of milk and honey, the place we'd been trying to reach. That was it. There was this advertising balloon with Nivea printed on it. I said, let's look closer, if it says Florena instead. That was the East German skin cream at the time. Then we'd better paddle the other way.
1: It said Nivea. They were frozen with hands bloodied by hours of rowing. Their next stops were the police station, a hospital, then a refugee camp in West Berlin.
0: They often needed to first go to some sort of refugee camp to be questioned. The West Germans always wanted to be sure this was a real refugee and this wasn't somebody from the Stasi sneaking in and wanting to find things out.

0: The Berlin Wall fell. The borders were open. Then Germany was reunited and the GDR ceased to exist. Eberhard Klunker was able to live out his dreams of being a musician. He's still affected by his spectacular escape.
1: Someone recently gave me a book about failed escape attempts across the Baltic Sea. When I look at those young people, they could have been my classmates or my friends, people whose dreams ended in such a terrible way. It really moved me. Looking back over all these decades, I think I probably underestimated just how dangerous it really was and how incredibly lucky we were.
2: Armin Müller-Stahl is internationally renowned as an actor, but he retired from that career more than 15 years ago and now works primarily as a visual artist.
3: I decide everything based on my gut. It's the creative part of my body.
4: The 95-year-old artist has been drawing and painting his whole life. Countless pieces, often on the pages of books. His grandmother taught him how to capture a figure quickly. His aunt taught him about proportions.
3: It's hard to draw hands, including from the front.
4: The studio is right by the water. For the last 15 years, painting has played a central role in Müller-Stahl's creative life.
3: It gives me fulfillment. Even today at 95, I go downstairs and paint until noon. Then I come back up and we have a light meal. I've been married to my wife for 53 years. Afterwards, I think about what I should paint the next day.
4: The results can be seen at Moyland Castle in western Germany. 120 works on canvas and paper, blending personal experience with world history and film history. The Oscar-nominated actor has appeared in 140 films and won major awards. He often sketches on the pages of scripts. In Heinrich Breloer's adaptation of Thomas Mann's novel Buddenbrooks, he played Consul Buddenbrook.
3: Whenever I finish filming a scene, I'd sketch it, putting in my fellow actors or my emotions. It's a kind of diary.
4: His acting career began in East Germany. For political reasons, he moved to the West in 1980, working with Rainer Werner Fassbinder, among others. A trained concert violinist, he never gave up music. In the late 1980s, Hollywood came calling, offering roles in big-budget films. But he also loved independent cinema, like 1991's Night on Earth by Jim Jarmusch.
3: I put a clown nose on my face and played a clown. The whole movie was an improvisation.
4: Whether a clown, a cardinal, or an artist, his roles are reflected in his paintings. In the form of emotion, movement, or posture. His work is expressive, painted quickly in bold colors, and usually focused on people. Karl Marx, Mikhail Gorbachev, and Donald Trump, presented in disjointed, colorful strokes.
3: That man is a relic of primitive humanity. He's so broken that it's not worth trying to fix him.
4: He expresses whatever angers or moves him, creating solemn pictures reflecting on the state of the world. Like this one of a young woman killed during protests in Tehran in 2009.
3: You can make out two figures here who could be the murderers.
4: His portraits of Jewish artists are particularly striking. He calls them friends, among them Franz Kafka, Susan Sontag, and Stefan Zweig. For Müller-Stahl, it's about taking a stance against right-wing ideology.
3: I don't understand how people can be so stupid. They can all see what 12 years of Hitler did to Germany and the world, but in their stupidity, they're voting for that era all over again.
4: 95 years packed full of art and life. Armin Müller

0: Stahl says he'll keep painting until his time is up.
1: I tell myself that if I'm lucky, a pansy will grow on me when I'm gone. We return to Earth, and that's it. But such is life.
2: Es wird sicherlich nicht weitergeben, aber das ist das Leben.
3: That's all from Arts Unveiled for now. Until next time.

0: Every war follows a kill chain. Find.
1: With this, you can see like an eagle.
0: Track.
1: These bastard things can follow you around a corner.
0: Execute. But who decides? Soon, just the machine? Game of Drones. In 15 minutes. The economy is a driving force in our world. It defines how we work, what we earn, how we live. From small-scale businesses to big tech. From little ideas to game-changing inventions, MADE covers it all. Made in Germany. In 90 minutes. They ask questions, they challenge, they expose. But journalism is under threat from violence, censorship, financial pressure, and an aggressive surge in fake news.
2: Journalism gives us perspective. Understanding the world is something we do together. Because together, we see.
0: Africa. Real stories, new strategies.
3: We have a lot of environmental challenges.
0: Sustainable resources. How do they become a part of everyday life? Volunteers. How can they protect their paradise on this planet?
4: Plastic is our number one problem.
0: Future leaders. How do they become experts in climate protection? Eco Africa. On DW.
5: Displacement in the context of climate change is not about people moving from A to B. It's about loss.
0: Climate refugees. They've all lost something. Their homes, prospects, security. A global challenge that hits the most vulnerable the hardest. How do we all deal with it?
6: Ya no podía más, no soportaba más. Yo soy fuerte, soy una guerrera y para antes que va, decía yo.
0: Climate Refugees starts August 22nd on DW.
7: This is DW News and these are our top stories. Rescuers have pulled a baby from the rubble of a collapsed building in the Colombian city of Cali as search teams race against the clock to find survivors of Monday's earthquake. Colombian authorities have reported at least 200 deaths as hundreds of people are still missing. The devastation has tested Colombia's new government.

0: as it scrambles to respond to the natural disaster. Large crowds gathered across Europe to witness a once-in-a-generation solar eclipse on Wednesday evening. A total eclipse could be viewed from parts of Portugal, Iceland and Spain, where an estimated 6 million people travelled to points along the eclipse path to watch. The Iberian Peninsula last witnessed a total solar eclipse in 1912. Areas across the Midwestern United States are being hit by tornadoes and flash flooding in the latest bout of extreme weather. Storms tore through neighborhoods in Ohio, Chicago, and Indiana, with one person reportedly killed when a house caught fire. Severe flooding caused gaping sinkholes to appear in Indiana's capital city, Indianapolis.
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4: The current Ebola outbreak isn't just deadly. It's also spreading faster than any Ebola outbreak before it.
5: I think one thing that's different about this outbreak is the unprecedented speed. It's moving really, really fast. And I can't hide it from you, my feelings. Maybe expressing my feelings properly would be better. I'm deeply, deeply concerned by how the situation is on the ground.
4: The World Health Organization warns that the virus has gotten, quote, ahead of us. And they're worried not only because 2,000 people have died, they're also worried about the timing. According to the latest data from the Democratic Republic of the Congo, the first 1,000 people died over a period of 9 weeks. But then the death toll doubled in just the last 3 weeks. Why is it moving so fast, and can it be stopped? I'll be talking to Eileen Marty, infectious disease expert at Florida International University, who helped the WHO contain Ebola a decade ago in Nigeria and Equatorial Guinea. Eileen, good to see you.
6: Good to see you.
4: So why is this Ebola outbreak moving so fast?
6: It's about containment. It's not about the virus. It's not about its reproductive number. Actually, the estimated reproductive number for this particular Bundigaboyo virus is only 1.74, which is completely manageable if we had a handle on actually being able to properly do the contact tracing. Right now, we're at best contact tracing about 12% of the people who are around a contact. Unless we have 70% containment of contact tracing, rather, we'll never get this thing under control properly. It's estimated, in fact, that right now, at this rate of only 12%, by 3 months, we're going to have 20,000 cases.
4: And that would make it the biggest ever outbreak of Ebola, if I'm right?
6: Absolutely. It's already the largest of Bundigaboyo outbreaks. It's the third Bundigaboyo outbreak we've ever had, and it would now exceed even that enormous outbreak that we had in West Africa that started in December 2013, and we had straggling cases all the way to 2016. So, yeah, it would actually exceed that. And again, it's not a problem of the virus itself. Although that's partially it, because

0: because unlike Ebola Zaire viruses, we do not have a licensed vaccine that we can use. Moderna has produced a vaccine for Bundibugyo, and it's now undergoing early clinical trials, but that's not the same thing as having a really available, licensed and available vaccine to use. The biggest problem remains the problem of people who are in the involved areas of the DRC in particular, not having trust in the healthcare system and the healthcare workers and the way that they're being treated.
1: And why is that? And why is it so much worse in the DRC than in other places?
0: Right. Again, we're in a high conflict zone. We're in an area that has enormous amounts of riches in terms of mineral wealth of various kinds, including gold. And we have a longstanding conflict between tribes. And this conflict that's in the area leads to a lot of very difficult human behavior that is, for example, they've already put some of our treatment centers on fire, patients running out because they're being attacked or being gunned down. That's a huge part of the problem, and individuals being treated in locations that are not healthcare centers because they are afraid that the healthcare center is going to be attacked. That's dangerous. And that's making this thing spread further. Another big problem, and one of the reasons this is spreading so fast, is that some of the vast majority of the early cases were healthcare workers. And therefore, that has decreased the intellectual and training power to help contain this outbreak.
1: Eileen, I want to talk to you more in a second. Let's listen first to what WHO Africa Regional Director Mohamed Yacoub just said.
2: The situation of Ebola in 3 months now is not good. We are nearly 2,000 people have died. We have 4,000 people affected. We ask ourselves, where are they dying? And 60% to 70% are dying at home.
1: Eileen, he just said most of the people dying are dying at home. Why is that significant from a public health perspective?
0: Because at home, they are being cared for by individuals who are thus contacts. That's part of the reason. The other problem with dying at home is that at home with home care, you're very unlikely to get the quality of care and the type of care that is needed for better survival. So it aggravates two different things. It increases the total number of people who get infected, and it also decreases the survival rate. In fact, we're seeing that in the DRC, that now the case fatality rate is over 40%. And at the beginning, it was much lower. And if you compare it to Uganda, the case fatality rate is about 14. And that is because when you have care in homes, especially impoverished homes, you're not going to be able to provide the hydration, which is one of the key things that we have to do for these patients, and other medications and treatment in general, supportive care that's necessary for their survival.
1: Weeks ago, there was a lot of talk about how this particular strain of the virus had a higher fatality rate. Are you saying that it doesn't have to do with the virus itself, but that it actually has to do with these conditions on the ground?
0: It is completely about the condition in the ground. Bundibugyo virus, which is a different species, not just a strain. It's not a strain of Zaire, it's a different species. It's as different as a potato and a tomato. Right? It could be something could be the same genus in a different species and be quite different. So what you have to consider here is we're looking at a virus that in and of itself could be controlled, in and of itself could be treated and not have this high a case fatality rate. But without proper treatment, people being in facilities and being isolated, we're seeing very high case fatality rates.

0: rates in the 40%. And by the way, just to put that in perspective, Ebola Zaire has caused in some outbreaks 80 to 90% fatality rates. So that's actually a worse virus in and of itself. But again, it's not about the virus, although that's part of it. It's truly about human behavior and how we are or are not able to get our arms around what's going on out there.
1: So what has to happen for us to not get to the 30,000 cases you mentioned earlier?
0: Yeah, to not get to these outrageous numbers, we have to be able to isolate patients in the kinds of environment where they're not going to be contaminating other people, and we have to be able to treat them. That's another thing, by the way. When you treat them properly and promptly, even the treatment itself starts to decrease the risk that other people are going to get infected. So all of that has to be done. And WHO is asking for more funding. And it's not just funding for security, because obviously the biggest problem is the lack of security. You can't just bring in, military looking people, because in that area where that's going on, that's going to be counterproductive. These people are used to seeing people with guns and they don't respond well to that, of course. Nobody really wants to respond well to that. What you need to do is bring in anthropologists. You need to bring in diplomats that can coordinate with these groups and get to the leaders of the infighting groups so that they can understand that to help themselves, they need to help us be able to go there and get our arms around the problem.
1: How effective are these warnings, like the one that we're seeing from the WHO, in moving the global community and health authorities toward practices that you're talking about?
0: Well, they should be excellent, but unfortunately, I think there's a little bit of pandemic fatigue syndrome going on here in the world, and I think people don't want to have to recognize that this is a potential problem for the entire world. It is nonetheless a public health emergency of international concern, and it does behoove all of us to pay attention, to help the WHO, and to do the type of security measures that are going to basically calm down the flames of what's going on physically between people, and then be able to do the types of using the experimental vaccine, using the methods that we know from epidemiology for isolation of contacts and quarantining of contacts and isolation of patients, we can get this thing under control. So I'm very glad that you're asking these questions and that you're having this program, because we absolutely need to raise awareness. People need to realize that this is only going to get worse unless we take action soon.
1: Dr. Eileen Marty, thank you for your insights.
2: The person making the tattoos took my left arm and I fainted. That's how I got the number. My number is A26959.
3: Eva Umlauf survived the concentration camp as a 2-year-old girl. It was only much later that she dared to confront her ordeal, a life overshadowed by trauma. I survived Auschwitz. Watch the full story on YouTube.
4: The DJI Mavic saved Ukraine. This is the game-changing weapon of Ukraine. Ukraine would have fallen if it wasn't for this thing.
5: How long will we remain safe here in Western Europe? Is a war of drones heading our way? Welcome to the battlefield of tomorrow.

It was scary. At first, I dreamed a lot about drones. I'd wake up totally convinced that a drone was heading my way. That was early on. Scary.

0: The war in Ukraine has completely shaken up the global defense industry. One small, dirt-cheap device, freely available everywhere, has made warfare deadlier than ever before. It only takes 3 clicks on social media apps like Telegram to see video after video of soldiers being picked off by drones one by one. And now these drones are increasingly controlled by AI.
1: At the front, you have practically no time to look up. During the fighting, bullets are everywhere. And then those drones. There's not enough time to see everything. The number of drones is extreme, really a crazy amount. It's impossible to hide from them. All you can do is hope it misses you, or doesn't see you.
0: So here he is, a wounded Ukrainian soldier in a half-empty rehabilitation center in Avec, in the Netherlands. In this sleepy village, locals don't have the faintest idea what it's like to fight in a drone war.
1: A drone dropped a grenade on me. I have only a vague memory of the next few minutes. There was a heavy explosion. I don't remember the next few minutes. When I regained consciousness, I realized my arm was torn and bleeding a lot. After we had our first wounded soldier, drones destroyed our position completely. The first casualty was the soldier on the machine gun. He didn't survive. All of us were hit by drones except one guy. One by one, the boys went down. 4 of our group of 11 were left, all wounded. We retreated, with the Russians close on our heels chasing us. It was very hard. At least 2 drones were after us. We reached the hospital in a village. No idea which one. I'd lost a lot of blood. They put me on a drip. Other than that, I don't remember much. I just found myself in the hospital.

0: There's no real running from it, and there's no real hiding from it. It's either going to kill you or it's going to miss. Tall trees, you know, areas where there's lots of overhead wires, buildings, you know, ideally buildings with nice, robust... I mean, one of the great things the Soviets did was they made everything have a concrete ceiling. And that's a nice, you know, 30-centimetre thick concrete ceiling is what you want above you, ideally, you know?
1: British-born Joe McDonald is not your run-of-the-mill Ukrainian frontline soldier. He used to be a blacksmith. But when Putin invaded Ukraine, he volunteered for the Ukrainian army. He's currently a drone pilot with the 34th Brigade in the town of Kherson. He also posts regular updates for his followers on YouTube.
2: There we go, ladies and gentlemen. Baba Yaga. Huge, isn't it? Massive thing. Carry 10 kilos long distance and 20 kilos a short distance, that will. No more house. Why do CQB if there isn't a house to clear?
3: So, just

0: on the way to do a bit of an EOD mission at the moment. Quite an exciting one.
1: It's just getting the warhead out of this thing.
2: Okay, here we go.
1: Winter is coming.
0: So, I've literally just left Kherson, and I am on the way to Europe to an, at this moment, still unspecified European country.
3: Does it feel absurd to be in a peacetime city like Amsterdam?
0: It's odd, a little bit. I mean, Kyiv gets hit fairly often, but it still can be bizarre how normal life is. Even Mykolaiv, it's only 80 kilometers from Kherson, but you can be there and some days there won't be a single air raid, you won't hear an explosion, people are in the coffee shops, people are in the bars, life continues as normal. And then you go back to Kherson and on a quiet day, there's 100 explosions.
4: When Putin did the main invasion, when the big war started, I knew that, like, my time had come. I'm not married, I don't have any children. I'd just come out of 2 years of COVID lockdown, and with the prospects of another lockdown looming, it was like, war or another lockdown? Well, the chances of me not surviving either seem about 50-50 at this point, so I chose war. I mean, it was seemed a very black and white situation to me, morally, you know.
0: We have to say, we're never going to be able to hear someone trimming the grass in the same way again. The tendons in the back of my knees is twitching a little bit. Part of me wants to run.
1: Do they usually get this close?
0: No, if it was that close, that's like an easy shot. It'd normally be 50, 60 meters, and that's when it's dropping a bomb on you. If it's observing you, it'll be a couple of hundred meters up.

0: So what you've got here by the looks of things is what looks to be a very well made 10-inch FPV. An FPV is a first person view drone. These can carry a serious payload of up to 6 kilograms.
1: Where would you put the explosives?
0: Cable tied to the bottom. The Ukrainian army runs off duct tape and cable ties. Simply cable tied to the bottom with, and then there'd be either the fuse assembly or nose cone and or some wires if we're using electronic detonation coming out, and when it hits something and the wires touch, boom. It all came from a hobby called drone racing. There's two of these relatively small but very, very fast drones that just see through a kind of little tunnel vision camera and you're racing them round a course. About a year or so into the war, people realised that these things not only could go very fast, but could also carry quite some weight. And they started getting used as a kind of improvised form of guided munition. I've had an FPV come after me a couple of times, and it's terrifying. Mortars don't even make my heart rate go up. These bastard things can follow you around a corner, you know? They can follow you round one corner and round another, pull a circle and come at you from the other way. The only thing that's going to save you is trees and wires.
2: FPV combat drone pilots use video goggles to see what the drone's camera sees. On the battlefield, they often work together with a second pilot who uses an observation drone to search for targets.
0: So, this is a DJI Mavic Enterprise or Pro, and this is the principal and best drone we use for relatively short-range reconnaissance. With this, you can see like an eagle from anywhere. And at night with a thermal camera, it doesn't matter if you're hiding under the foliage. We can see you anyway. Most of the time, the FPV pilot is working in conjunction with a Mavic pilot. The Mavic pilot will find the target, the FPV will launch, and working together, they will guide the FPV into the target. It's literally the most cost-effective way of destroying the enemy long distance. We don't want a javelin. We'd rather take the FPVs, because one javelin, I can get 250 to 500 FPVs. And at 250, there'll be the big ones with a thermal camera that can, each one can carry a tank-destroying munition that we can make ourselves in a shed, you know? Now, men in sheds are capable of making just as dangerous things as any defence company at the end of the day.
2: These FPV combat drones have become an essential weapon at the front. They're built in huts, basements and living rooms all over Ukraine, even in the Netherlands.
3: I hate these ones because the screws are different sizes.
2: In workshops run by support initiative Drone Aid, volunteers teach recovering veterans how to build drones.
3: We're also here to share our stories. Drones are the reason for getting together.
4: You can buy a drone in 3 clicks on AliExpress. So what we are doing here is just basic what you can do at home with your son or with your daughter. So it's just basic stuff, and everyone has access to drones, and you can do it. It's like crafting. If you like IKEA, like making drones is like making IKEA. Like everyone is building drone in Ukraine, so in the kitchen, just you know, sitting and making a drone. And here in the Netherlands, we have more capabilities. At least we don't have missiles above our head. We can fundraise money and in euros from Dutch internationals. So there are more resources here, and there is safety. So why, if all our friends are making drones in Ukraine, why shouldn't we do it here? So it's the most direct way to help Ukraine. And at the same time, it's very important for the Netherlands and for Dutch to understand that you cannot just ignore the war, because it's technological advances. If you as a country are behind, then you are behind.
3: How do soldiers protect themselves against drones?
5: All the brigades have jammers to mess up the drone's radio frequency. At the front, you're attacked by lots of drones, depending on the time of day. At night, there are drones with thermal cameras. Then you have a period when dawn breaks. They change the night drones for day drones. That changeover period takes roughly 90 minutes. The rest of the time, the sky is filled with drones. We have a lot of drones, but they...
3: And you said that every unit has jammers.
5: We usually have them on the vehicles that take us to our positions. You only turn it on when you see a drone.

0: Can you screw it down tighter? No? I'll hold it. You screw it down.
1: Does it feel strange to build drones now or not?
2: Yes.
0: Does it feel weird? What do you feel?
3: I hope they'll be happy to have them out there.
0: Doesn't it feel strange that with this thing we might...
3: Not at all. They invaded our country. I don't feel bad about doing this.
4: We shouldn't feel shame or guilt. We have the right to just protect ourselves. So I don't feel shame or guilt. Because I saw, I was under their occupation and I saw them killing, I didn't see them killing, but I saw dead bodies.

0: And I could be there. So why should I feel shame?
1: Could have been you.
0: Yes. And I know it very clearly. Because when I saw news, women being raped, like massively, like there were like dozens of women being raped in Bucha, and I was just a kilometer from a rape. I didn't come to them. They came to here to commit war crimes, and everything that we can do is protect ourselves. And we need to be able to protect ourselves. Unfortunately, now Europe is not ready to protect themselves.
2: Along with the arrival of drones on the battlefield came the jammers, the signal blockers. And in response to those came autonomy in the form of AI programs, allowing drones to find and strike their targets all by themselves from far away, unhindered by jammers. The more autonomous, the more effective. Autonomy is the number one buzzword in the grey area between commerce and defence. If there's any place in the world that makes this clear, it's Exponential Europe, the leading European trade fair for autonomous systems.
3: Fascinating. It's all drones, all aerial drones.
2: Elke Schwarz is conducting research here. She's involved with several think tanks concerned with the regulation of war drones and military AI.
3: I mean, I see it through the eyes of defense and security. For me, everything looks weaponizable. Many of the drones that were sent to Ukraine were jammed. And so the desire, of course, is to kind of say, well, on this last stretch, why don't we have the drone or the payload find its way on its own by, you know, recognizing a certain image and just going without human intervention? But then you have you're well on the road, slippery slope to autonomous weapon systems. So it's born kind of out of a necessity, but this is really also a future-oriented question. Do we want these kinds of systems?
1: What is the kill chain, and can you take us through it step by step?
3: Generally, there's a couple of steps. So there's find, fix, track, engage, and then assess. Finding a target is that, right? So identifying what is a good target, what is not a good target. Fixing a target means you kind of just hone in on it. Tracking means you can follow the target around, ultimately. Engage means engage the target. And then assess is where the outcome is assessed.
1: And engage basically means to kill.
3: Yeah, yeah. Euphemism, yeah.
1: Yeah.
3: Use kinetic force is the other one.
1: To use kinetic force, yes. To engage, and it basically means to blow up.
3: Yeah, exactly.
1: There's a lot of euphemisms in this business.
3: Very much so. And which suggests that there is a natural animosity that we have to normalizing the killing of other humans, right? And so language is a sort of a veneer or a stand-in for that.
1: How far have we already automated the steps in the kill chain?
3: Technically speaking, you can do all of these steps with algorithmic type of systems.
1: That already exist?
3: In principle, they do, yes, yeah. So, you know, I mean, the sequence might be interspersed with human judgment in between, but you could also automate that increasingly. And then we're ending up with an autonomous weapon system, of course.
2: Defense businesses all over the world are now focusing on automating the kill chain, the military decision-making process. They include everything from big American defense giants to small Dutch startups. So if you go for a run in the Dutch polders, don't be surprised if you trip over a military drone.
4: Avalor AI is a software bedrijf.
5: Intellic is a software company creating programs to make unmanned systems more autonomous. Military systems specifically. We work mainly with the Dutch Defense Ministry. We're also active in Ukraine. That's no secret. I can't talk about what exactly we do there, obviously.
4: Dat kan ik natuurlijk niks over zeggen, maar

The main thing is capturing the drone's images. The drone software picks up things like vehicles or people. You don't have to watch live all the time, but it's always a person who decides what is interesting in the end.

0: is really the underlying, the stuff that's not so visible that is terrifying if you think about it. They're called AI decision support systems. They are basically AI algorithmic type of substructures that take a number of parameters from various data sources and based on set parameters then suggest this is a legitimate or viable target. That is then suggested to a set of operators and a set of humans that approve or disapprove that target for targeting. And then that gets actioned. You can have an image recognition kind of AI type of system where you have a certain image, and if the system identifies that positively, then it can enact. Then to connect that to a system that can engage could potentially happen. The allure of that is, however, that an AI system can identify such targets, potential targets, I should say, very, very fast and at large scales. So then it becomes a production of targets, a production line of targets to then either be targeted or not targeted. But the idea is to not run out of targets. And that really subverts the idea of discriminatory warfare, if the mandate becomes all of a sudden to not run out of targets.
1: Disruptive American tech companies with names that sound like they belong in Lord of the Rings, like Anduril and Palantir, promote their AI technologies with commercials like these. War becomes an interface where you eliminate the enemy with a click.
0: The military market is a really powerful, strong market. The budget globally stands at $3 trillion, I think, and the US has about half of that. So I think it's interesting that the defense sector has been disrupted. I think we can certainly say that, in the style of Silicon Valley kind of disruption. Specifically, very prominent venture capital companies have really set their eyes on the defense sector. And so a different layer of financial interests has found its way into defense that before then wasn't so visible. One of the greatest opportunities for a lot of the drone startups, for example, is the conflict between Russia and Ukraine, because they have the opportunity to test out their systems, then they become battle-tested systems, which increases their value, and also test it out, try, fail, try again, fail. This is ultimately the Silicon Valley approach, and these conflicts are tragically an ideal ground to do that.
2: We use it with FPV or with glider.
3: Yeah.
2: You just take it, drop it, and go back to reload.
4: Are you guys being asked to test a lot of stuff?
5: Oh, God, yeah. Every bloody defense startup in the world keeps emailing me or some other unit going, we will send you something, but we want reports and we want all this information. And it's a bit like, look, do your own R&D, will you? Are you in Ukraine, are you? Do you want to come down to my unit and show us this? Because if you're not, no. Basically, there's help and there's people trying to get free R&D.
1: That's how it works in the international high-tech arms market. The more battle-tested combat hours something has, the better. The motto is move fast and break things.
6: Hello. Which country are you from?
7: The company comes originally from Ukraine. We are located in Kiev. We are not going to open our facility, our branch office in Munich in the next month.
1: This is the strange reality of the game we now find ourselves in. We want to avoid pitting our soldiers against their unmanned weapon systems, but they are equally unwilling to have their soldiers fight our unmanned weapon systems.

0: Oh, billions are going into more unmanned weapons systems all over the world.
1: Alles wel? Ja, we hebben een tijdje niet gezien. Ja, goed jullie te zien. Alles goed.
0: In this environment, governments do not want to fall behind.
2: Die drone.
0: Are we ready for drone warfare?
3: Zijn we eigenlijk wel klaar voor?
2: Op dit moment.
4: At the moment, we're not. Things are developing very fast in Ukraine. So it's important for us to keep in touch with them and learn from what's happening there.
5: Contact hebben met Oekraïne, dat wij leren van wat daar op dit moment.
4: But it's becoming a war of technologies, a war of innovation.
5: Oorlog tussen technologieën gaat en daarmee.
4: We can see that development every day.
5: Wat we op dit moment ook dagelijks zien.
0: The Dutch government is investing millions in the development of military drones for Ukraine. At the same time, it's busy testing unmanned weapon systems for its own use.
4: What I fear most is our enemies, our adversaries. Because our enemies will continue to develop their drones relentlessly. If we choose a different road, we can be sure that our enemies will be much stronger than us in a decade. So we must do it, but we must do it in our own way. That means we want norms and ethical standards. We know that our adversaries, such as Russia, maybe China, do not have those norms.
2: Die hebben die normen niet.
6: Let's discharge the weapons outside and wait for further instructions.
7: Do you think a country like the Netherlands is actually ready for this kind of war?
8: Absolutely not. I don't think Britain is. Put it like this, you know, the first Gulf War, we had to make a coalition between a bunch of nations to go and fight a technologically set back Middle Eastern army. To fight someone like Russia, we're so not ready. Are we psychologically ready as a military or a nation to lose 1,000 guys in a week, every week, for a year? No, we're not at all. Look at the casualties of Iraq and Afghanistan. That's a bad Tuesday in Ukraine.
2: Pleased to meet you.
9: Nice to meet you. Meet you.
2: How are you?
9: Good. Did you see the drone, the Aqua drone?
2: I saw the boat going past and thought, is that it?
8: War against Russia is one thing. War against China is quite another. China make all our electronic components. You know, I use electronic components to make circuit boards, to make timers for the bombs we use all the time. Can I find components that are made outside of China? No. So what happens if we go to war with China and we suddenly realize that we haven't got factories that make a lot of stuff that becomes essential if your normal military and civilian logistics have become interrupted by a massive war that involves missiles and fighter planes and possibly a nuclear exchange? How do we make things like that then, you know? Do we have the factories and the capacity to? That's something we need to consider in the future.
0: China, by far the biggest producer of drone parts in the world. Here at the trade fair, Chinese manufacturers offer their products to anyone who wants to buy them.
10: We are a Chinese manufacturer, and we are specializing in those drone components, like drone models, a propeller, a ESC, and also including drone batteries.
11: Do you have a lot more business in Europe?
12: In Europe, in US. US.
11: You sell in US and Europe and...
12: Yes.
11: Is it a growing market?
13: Of course. We think the UAV is a huge market in the world. Defense, industrial, like agricultural, any other fields needs the UAV.
10: We do have a cooperation with some, you know, military companies from the Europe. Yes.
11: Is Ukraine one of them?
10: I can't say too much about that.
11: Oh, okay.
10: you know what I'm talking about. Yeah.
0: Do you think the Chinese are far ahead of us?
14: Yeah, that I think. Yeah, absolutely. Met name in kosten.
6: Yes, I do. especially in terms of cost. China has really taken the lead here. Consumers who go into a store to buy a DJI drone are in fact sponsoring a military state-owned enterprise. Maybe it's not that obvious yet, but we can be sure that if a war breaks out, China is the best drone supplier in the world. China will have the best military drones. They have really advanced technology and it's very cheap. It's not something that Europe or the US would be able to emulate at the moment.
0: Have you seen that Chinese university clip of a swarm of drones flying in a forest?
6: Yes, I've seen it. Pretty scary.
0: Especially since we know these days.
6: They carry a payload. Yes, that's scary.
0: Maybe a bit admirable too. Clever how they programmed it.
6: One might feel a technical curiosity about how the Chinese or others develop certain technologies, of course. But I'm a human being first. So that clip doesn't make me happy. No.
3: So swarm technology basically gives you mass. So it can be smaller systems that are equipped with a payload and they work kind of in tandem. So you can have a loiter munition swarm, for example, that descends upon a specific target. Quite a terrifying idea.
7: So it's not one drone hunting you, but...
3: hundreds. It's very dystopian. Dystopian. But you know, having spoken to some defense industry representatives, the idea is greater mass. And what is always foregrounded, and this has changed in the discourse as well, what is foregrounded is it is greater lethality. So the word lethality, more lethality through mass. Has been more prominent in the last 5 years than it has been prior to that. So the idea is to kill more. Now, it's one thing to say, well, these are remotely piloted. It's another thing to say they're fully autonomous. But to what degree a drone swarm of 100 drones that are all equipped with a payload set loose in an urban environment, to what degree that can actually be controlled is a different question.
0: In the past, autonomous drone swarms were mostly the domain of university research labs. Today, they're increasingly being developed and used by governments, companies, and the military in real-world applications. Researcher Elke Schwarz says none of these things feel normal anymore.
3: Everywhere, every fair I go, there's one of these. Without fail, and it's always kind of walking around as a kind of like a clown attraction. But then when I talk about how easy it would be to mount a machine gun, and some systems do that, onto it, and it just starts looking a lot darker. Yeah, the hat is fooling nobody. and the googly eyes. Drones are absolutely everywhere, and the way they are able to inflict violence is faster, cheaper, and more ubiquitous. That's on the horizon for any future conflict. Warfare is a terrible business.
7: And it's maybe also a hard time to be a pacifist.
3: It's a terrible time to be a pacifist, actually. It's really difficult. And there are always tensions, right? So, you know, how do you justify a staunch perspective against violence and war in the face of Ukrainians who want to defend themselves, who need to defend themselves for survival and for a sustainable survival? But nonetheless, I think with so much attention paid to the militarization of Europe, of the US, of kind of the globe, we're losing track that war is ultimately a political problem, a social and political problem. Conflict is a social and political problem, not a technological problem or an engineering problem or indeed a software problem. So finding ways to cooperate, communicate, you know, establish trust, establish alliances is really crucial in this contemporary moment.

0: so scared. I think it's just like people always imagine with another human that they'll be, that they'll change the mind at the last minute and not just execute them, you know? With a robot, you're never going to get that.
1: And are people right to think that, you think?
0: I would. Well, I've definitely seen I've definitely seen mercy in this war. I decided to spur a guy one day. He was drunk in a canoe, and I just didn't feel like dropping a bomb on him, you know? So I went and dropped it on his mates in the bunker about a mile away instead. And I decided, that day I decided to be Caesar and let him live. I think some of my friends killed him about a week later. He was just an alcoholic who kept sneaking off to get drunk in a boat, you know, and they weren't feeling as merciful as me. He was a soldier in uniform with a gun on the battlefield. One less person to worry about. Again, you know, if Ukraine's literally fighting for its existence against a numerically an equipment superior force, there isn't really much time for mercy.
2: What brigade?
3: National Guard, 30-36. I was in Velika, Novosilka. That's where I was hit.
2: And by what?
3: An AGS-17.
2: Those small aluminium bullets.
3: In the X-ray, I lit up like a Christmas tree.
4: We thank our soldiers who protected us. We will keep on showing our gratitude in any way we can. Our foundation brought 140 soldiers to the Netherlands to receive care. The situation in Ukraine is horrendous, but here in the Netherlands, there's support.
2: Drones are really terrible. One day it will be drones fighting instead of people, I hope. It looks likely with the rise of AI. I've already seen lots of videos showing AI that recognizes targets and destroys them. That's the future. Drones can also work to our advantage. They're not necessarily good or bad. If only we could ban all the Russian drones.

0: This is my family.
1: Was this in the summer before you went to the front line?
0: Yes.
2: Exactly 1 month before I went.
3: This is the reality of war. The ugliest, most dreadful thing we humans do to one another. At best, we occasionally get together to agree not to use the most horrific weapons on each other. That's what we've done here in Geneva for more than a century now. After focusing on chemical, biological, and nuclear weapons, officials at this UN office are now turning their attention to autonomous weapon systems.
2: Does justice fall silent when weapons speak? No, it does not. For many years, the conduct of war has been subject to restrictions. It's about human values, about moral and ethical considerations. That's what's led to various international agreements.
3: This is where an international working group is drafting a document that must be acceptable to all member states, including China, the United States, and Russia. The deadline for this agreement is late 2026. So you hope humanity will manage to establish a moral baseline.

0: inside.
1: Yeah, I think it will.
2: Yes, I do. I also think in the debate about autonomous weapons, we still have a chance to put those rules in place before the weapons are deployed.
1: Okay, well, thank you very much for coming.
3: Many thanks for making yourself available. I know you have a busy schedule.
2: We also need to discuss the points at which humans must be involved in the use of these weapon systems. Simply saying they need to be is not enough. Or a person unpacking the system and switching it on is human control. No, that won't cut it.
4: Good morning, excellencies, distinguished delegates. I would like to resume our discussion. We still have a lot to do.
5: Isn't it strange to still talk to the Russians in a place like that?
1: Yeah, natuurlijk. Dat is niet makkelijk.
2: Yes, of course. That's not easy. But I don't think ignoring them is an option. There are issues where we can ignore them, but this isn't one of them. Definitely not. We also discuss arms controls within the EU, but that's not where we address these concerns. It's only meaningful if we also talk to China and Russia about it. Talking amongst ourselves is nice and pleasant, but not terribly useful. For this issue, all the major players are in the room. That means if we succeed in reaching an agreement, the world's major powers will be bound by it.
6: Het is een oorlog dat je hier weer vindt. En het graf van duizend soldaten. Altijd iemands vader, altijd iemands kind. Nu doodstille God verlaten.
7: The economy is a driving force in our world. It defines how we work, what we earn, how we live. From small-scale businesses to big tech. From little ideas to game-changing inventions, MADE covers it all. Made in Germany. In 30 minutes. Are black kites the unsung heroes of Delhi?
8: Tree climbing is not easy. The team has to make sure that the bird is minimally disturbed.
7: Scientists view these birds of prey as flying waste collectors. In Delhi, they clean up where humans have failed. Eco India. In 90 minutes.

This is DW News, and these are our top stories. Rescuers have pulled a baby from the rubble of a collapsed building in the Colombian city of Cali, as search teams race against the clock to find survivors of Monday's earthquake. Colombian authorities have reported at least 200 deaths, as hundreds of people are still missing. The devastation has tested Colombia's new government as it scrambles to respond to the natural disaster. Large crowds gathered across Europe to witness a once-in-a-generation solar eclipse on Wednesday evening. A total eclipse could be viewed from parts of Portugal, Iceland and Spain, where an estimated 6 million people travelled to points along the eclipse path to watch. The Iberian Peninsula last witnessed a total solar eclipse in 1912. Areas across the Midwestern United States are being hit by tornadoes and flash flooding in the latest bout of extreme weather. Storms tore through neighborhoods in Ohio, Chicago, and Indiana, with one person reportedly killed when a house

0: caught fire. Severe flooding caused gaping sinkholes to appear in Indiana's capital city, Indianapolis.
1: Ukraine targets a major Russian Black Sea base with drone and missile strikes. Novorossiysk is also vital to oil exports, but Ukraine avoided those following requests from the United States. Also on the day, Taiwan wargames its drone hellscape strategy aimed at preventing an invasion from China.
2: They have to approach Taiwan and concentrate their forces, and there are a limited number of beaches that are really favorable for an amphibious landing. And so that gives Taiwan the advantage that they can leverage with their geography along with these multi-domain drones to get them when they are exposed.

0: I'm Phil Gale in Berlin. Welcome to The Day. We begin with Ukraine's major overnight attack on Novorossiysk, Russia's most important remaining Black Sea naval base. The port lies more than 300 kilometers from the Ukrainian front line. Russian officials say hundreds of Ukrainian drones targeted Novorossiysk and other parts of the Krasnodar region. Well, the local governor said the strikes killed three people in the region and wounded dozens more. Authorities declared an emergency in the city after the attacks cut off water supplies. Well, Volodymyr Zelensky described the attack as a unique operation against what he said was the last major stronghold of Russia's Black Sea fleet. The Ukrainian president issued a statement on social media saying, last night, Ukraine's defense forces carried out a unique operation targeting the naval base in Novorossiysk, the last major stronghold of the Russian fleet in the Black Sea, more than 300 kilometers from the front line. Palyanitsdia, jet-powered drones, Neptune missiles and unmanned naval systems successfully struck the designated targets. Hits on air defense positions, piers and seaport infrastructure have been confirmed. Novorossiysk is important for another region. As well as being a naval base, it's also one of Russia's biggest oil export hubs. Ukraine's spent months striking Russian refineries, pipelines, ports and other energy infrastructure in an effort to cut the revenues, helping Moscow finance its war. But Washington has reportedly asked Kyiv not to target tankers or the Caspian Pipeline Consortium facilities at Novorossiysk. That system carries mainly Kazakh oil to the Black Sea, including crude produced by fields in which US multinationals Chevron and ExxonMobil have major stakes. So far, there's no indication that last night's attack hit those oil installations. Well, Christoph Ruhl is an economist at the Center on Global Energy Policy at Columbia University. He joins us from the Black Forest here in Germany. Welcome to DW. Ukraine's attack on the Russian naval base at Novorossiysk, that hit military and port infrastructure, but apparently not the oil installations. Does that suggest Ukraine has accepted that US red line around this port?
1: I think it does indeed suggest that Ukraine is respecting at least that request. Novorossiysk, this facility, is a dual-use facility. It has military equipment, military piers, landing facilities, ship docks and all that. And it has a large part of infrastructure for unloading oil from a pipeline called CPC pipeline, which comes from Kazakhstan and unloads oil in that Russian port. And the request you're referring to was to spare the refining and the unloading and the pipeline capacity, which has to do with oil. But interestingly, it was not a request to spare the whole port. It was just a request to spare the oil facilities.
0: Okay, talk us through what the American interest is in sparing Russian oil facilities.
1: Well, the first important point to realize is that this is not just a Russian oil facility. It sits at the end of a pipeline from Kazakhstan. 90% of the oil which comes to the CPC pipeline is Kazakh oil. So you could argue from a very global perspective, before we even look at military interests, the Americans probably don't think it's a good idea to tighten global oil markets further by limiting non-Russian oil coming to the market as opposed to limiting Russian oil. Then more to the nitty-gritty, the Tengiz field, which feeds this pipeline, is a field which is run by and owned by half of it American companies, Chevron and ExxonMobil. So some people would suggest that there's a slight commercial interest. And I think the biggest interest is that the CPC consortium indeed has met and has threatened to stop transport of oil through that pipeline. And that would further squeeze the international supply of crude oil, bring prices up without hurting Russia directly, because, as I said, it's not Russian oil which is affected. And I think the American suggestion, therefore, also is a strong hint to Ukraine that they should stick what was so successful lately, namely the attacks on Russian refining system rather than on export structure, and much less on export structure of other countries.
0: And how significant then do you think it is that Washington is involving itself in this way, effectively telling Ukraine that some targets inside Russia, the country that is invading it, are off limits?
1: Well, we know that the Americans are helping to identify targets, and we know that the Ukraine wants needs more Patriot missiles, wants to have a contract by which they could produce them themselves. All of these things certainly play a role. But I would be very careful. This is not yet a tit for tat. There's no obvious contracts going back and forth. What is very important is to realize what has changed in the Ukraine while the rest of the world was looking at Iran. And one of the big changes, there was a change in Ukrainian tactics. Ukraine has switched from attacking all sorts of indiscriminately Russian energy facilities, and in particular from away from attacking export infrastructure to attacking Russian refineries. Why did they do this? They did this because that creates immediate shortages in Russia itself. Oil, as we all, nobody buys oil to drink it, right? Oil, as we all know, is always refined into something else. And by tackling the refined product, diesel and gasoline, so it had an immediate impact on Russia without limiting crude exports to the rest of the world. And it was for the US and for Europe and for every other big consumer in the world important that exports continued during the blockage of the Strait of Hormuz. And to see how that worked out is quite fascinating, actually. Since the start of the war in Iran, total exports of Russian oil, crude oil and refined products have stayed roughly constant, have declined a little bit, but not very much. What has changed completely is the composition. It has gone from about 1.5 to one when you compare crude with refined products to 4 to 1. So all of a sudden, much more crude oil is coming out of Russia and much less refined products. And that has to do with all the destruction in refineries. And that's something which is beneficial for global oil markets because crude can be shipped around and can be refined in other countries as long as the capacity is there. And at the same time, it forces Russia to even export refined products just to keep the lines in front of its gas stations short. And that was a major change in strategy of the Ukraine. It's very successful. And I think what has happened is Novosibirsk is a gentle reminder to stick to that, what has worked.
0: Okay, so and this is the background, the context of this, of course, is a global oil market that is already hurting because of the what's going on in the Strait of Hormuz. But is there a paradox here for Ukraine? It wants to cut the revenues financing Russia's war, but if its attacks take too much oil off the global market and pushes prices higher, well, they could actually increase the value of the oil that Russia is able to sell.
1: That's true. If the impact on prices is larger than the impact on volumes, that's a particularly tricky question when the oil in question, which is blocked from being exported, is actually Kazakh oil, right? Because then Russia benefits from higher prices without losing its own export volumes. So that's a situation certainly the Ukraine will not want, and that's probably made it easy for the Americans to persuade them to not damage the export infrastructure necessary to get oil, which comes out of Russia but is not from Russia. So precisely because it would tighten global oil markets without damaging Russian exports.
0: So this sounds like an extraordinary situation. We have Russia's biggest Black Sea naval base sitting alongside an oil route that the United States wants to protect. Does that give part of the Novorossiysk an accidental shield from Ukrainian attack?
1: If that was... No, I would not say that that has been the case. I mean, for me, it's the other way around. It's mind-boggling. The precision with which Ukraine has managed to attack Novorossiysk, but only hitting

0: military targets. And nobody told, apparently nobody told them, as far as we know, that they should not hit military targets there. All they were told is not to hit the export infrastructure connecting to the CPC pipelines to the ports. The mind-boggling part is that they continue these attacks against the military part of this large harbor, this large port, quite successfully. So the precision with which they penetrate Russian defense systems, that's to me the more amazing part, not so much the request to please leave this pipeline on.
1: Ukrainian strikes on Russian facilities in July, that they knocked roughly 400,000 barrels of CPC crude per day out from international markets. Would that be manageable in normal circumstances?
0: In normal circumstances, this would be 0.4% of global oil supplies, totally manageable, in particular in a situation which, if it weren't for Iran, would be a situation of oversupply. So we have more oil production than consumption if we abstract from the closure of the Straits of Hormuz. In current circumstances, we are getting closer to a point where inventories run down and where every barrel counts, so to speak, and therefore it is an important buffer to keep, I think, in the eyes of the oil-consuming part of the world.
1: Right. So it's been reported that the cost Ukraine extracted from the US for not bombing Novorossiysk's oil facilities is US support for more Patriot capability. If true, what does that tell us about the balance of power between Washington and Kyiv? Can Ukraine really pursue its economic strategy against Russia if America decides that the cost to the global economy is too high?
0: Well, it demonstrates two things which most of us would have suspected or think to know anyway. One is that the current US administration, in a sense, it's a very transactional administration. They go from point to point, from deal to deal, so to speak. And if that is rumor is true, you know, it's not a rumor in the sense that the Ukraine wants the Patriot systems, Russia uses that as the US uses that as a carrot. That fits into this pattern of making transactions the mainstay of policy rather than long strategic goals. And the other thing which it demonstrates is that Ukraine probably was so successful and is best advised to stick to domestic strategies which have worked. I mean, this switch from attacking Russian export infrastructure to attacking Russian domestic refineries and all the way down to tankers who are transporting gasoline on the streets, which are picked up by AI and then attacked and taken out, that has worked very, very well without, as I said earlier, hurting Russian exports to the extent that global oil prices rose. And that is the kind of strategy which is homemade and effective, where Ukraine has demonstrated amazing capabilities, which I'm sure they can pursue and will pursue if they can at the same time protect their home front. And that's where the circle closes. That's why it is so important for them to get these systems, which they cannot produce by themselves as of yet, to protect their cities, and they come to some large extent from the US.
1: Right. So if the Strait of Hormuz is reopened in some deal between the US and Iran, do you expect Ukraine to get the green light to go ahead again with its attacks on Russian oil distribution facilities, or do those commercial interests still trump whatever is going on?
0: The answer to your question concretely, I don't think lies in some superpower telling another country exactly what to do. The answer lies in what the oil market situation and the geopolitical and the military situation tell us what the consequence of certain attacks are.
1: Fascinating analysis, and we thank you for it. Christoph Ruhl from the Center on Global Energy Policy at Columbia University.
0: Thank you very much.
1: Taiwan is testing its defences this week as it launches its biggest annual military exercises. The Han Kuang military exercises involves troops on the strategically important Penghu Islands, rehearsing ways of using tanks, artillery and anti-aircraft guns to repel a Chinese assault. Reservists are also taking part as Taiwan seeks to increase the realism of its wartime preparations. For the first time, authorities are deliberately slowing mobile internet on parts of the island to test how people would cope if communications were disrupted during a conflict. Well, the drills come as Taiwan pushes ahead with a new strategy built around drones, unmanned attack boats, and mobile missile units.

0: The aim is to make any Chinese invasion so difficult and costly that Beijing would be deterred from trying. A concept US military planners have described as creating a hellscape around the island. Stacey Pettijohn is a senior fellow and director of the defense program at the Center for a New American Security. That's an independent Washington-based national security think tank. She co-authored a report on Taiwan's drone defense strategy this year. Welcome to DW. This hellscape idea sounds relatively simple. Throw huge numbers of cheap mobile drones in the path of the bigger invading force. Is it that simple?
1: Not quite that simple, but it does end up being simpler than the type of amphibious assault that Chinese forces would have to undertake to attack the island, which is one of its strengths. It really does rely on using lots of small mobile units with cheap drones, air drones, sea drones, undersea drones, and trying to attrit an invasion force before they actually reach Taiwan shores.
0: Okay, so not so much repelling an invasion as trying to stop it before it actually gets started. For years, Taiwanese...
1: The point at which the Chinese are the most vulnerable is when they're on the ocean and they're visible. They have to approach Taiwan and concentrate their forces, and there are a limited number of beaches that are really favorable for a amphibious landing. And so that gives Taiwan the advantage that they can leverage with their geography, along with these multi-domain drones, to get them when they are exposed.
0: Okay, this is all very sneaky. Let's talk about asymmetry, because we've seen many of the lessons of this, what they're calling asymmetric warfare, where a smaller, apparently weaker country finds itself able to defend itself or indeed resist a larger military force. We've seen this play out in Ukraine and Iran, I guess. Are there lessons being learned from these conflicts?
1: Absolutely. I think a lot of the lessons from Ukraine apply directly to Taiwan. Obviously, the geography is a little bit different, and it's a maritime theater, and you're worrying about China having to cross that strait and move a huge number of forces. But the idea of using small drones to go after larger forces that have big weapons platforms, big ships, aircraft, and tanks that are very visible is one that is directly applicable. I think it's also important to note that drones alone aren't sufficient to achieve this. You need to use drones in concert with more traditional weapons like higher-end missiles, artillery, as well as mines. Limiting the mobility of your adversary is something that has worked well for both Ukraine and Russia. They use a lot of mines on the ground, but you can use sea mines in the case of Taiwan, and then also mine the beaches to make it hard and to slow down the movement of any Chinese forces, which then gives you more opportunities to use aerial drones and drone boats to attack them.
0: Right. But of course, China will also have been watching what's going on in Ukraine and Iran. So how much will Beijing's offensive playbook have been rewritten because of this technology?
1: China's very much observing what's going on and trying to learn from it. And I would imagine receiving pretty direct feedback from the Russians, given some of the assistance that they've provided. And I would expect that China's going to also be looking at employing drones. We've seen in a recent military parade that they also had a lot of counter-drone technology. But there's a difference between actually employing these new capabilities and doing so in a way when you're undertaking a massive operation that is joint and that is truly one of the most complex things that any military can do. That's an amphibious assault. So while I believe they certainly are learning and will adapt and continue to adapt, there's no perfect solution that will be durable for a long time, because everyone learns and changes in response to what they see their adversary doing and what works in other places in the world.
0: And is there a danger, certainly from the likes of me looking at this from the outside, is there a danger of becoming too fixated on the technology?

0: technology? Does the effective deployment of this new kit, does it demand a sort of shift in thinking and philosophy?
1: It does. The technology by itself is not at all the solution. And there, when you asked me in the beginning, is it as simple as using drones? Well, using drones effectively is not actually that simple. And that is one of the big takeaways that the Taiwanese should be learning from what is going on in Ukraine. Ukraine spends a tremendous amount of time training its drone force and giving it real-world operational experience. And that is something that will be hard to develop in peacetime. And the Taiwanese are going to need to do that. So this involves lots of training and actually keeping people in the military long enough that they develop deep enough of expertise and become skilled enough at these systems and employing them with other weapons at the same time. Operating as small independent units, which typically right now the Taiwanese military does not do. And then this probably would portend some changes for the organization of the military. The traditional formations that they have right now are typical military structures that are designed around large platforms, whether they be tanks, you know, fighter aircraft, ships. And most of those weapons are going to struggle to survive in the first phase if China were to attack, because they would begin with a huge bombardment of the island and would likely be able to find these bigger weapons that are easy to see.
0: Right. Okay. So we have a world that has now woken up to the potential of this cheaper, more nimble method of warfare. And so, of course, now there is a scramble to get hold of the necessary technologies. For example, Taiwan says it wants more than 210,000 airborne and maritime drones. Are there going to be bottlenecks in supply?
1: There will be a lot of bottlenecks, and they're not going to be as cheap as they want them to be, because they're not going to be wanting to rely on Chinese parts and components. And there are some sectors that China really dominates. And obviously, DJI and Autel are two of the biggest drone companies worldwide commercially. But China dominates other sectors like brushless motors that are really important. And I think it's going to be important for Taiwan to find like-minded countries where they can pool their demand and begin to drive down the price of some of these subcomponents to establish trusted supply chains instead of Chinese ones. But Taiwan also actually needs to pass the full budget. One of the striking things recently in politics is that with the big special defense budget under consideration, it has funded the purchase of American drones. But one of the areas that the opposition parties rejected was funding the domestic Taiwanese industry, which they really need to build up. And there's an opportunity there for them to do so, because they have the labor, they have the knowledge that they could build this up relatively easily, unlike some other weapons like submarines, where it's really difficult to scale production of something that complicated.
0: And is it the United States that is the obvious first port of call when you're looking to buy this technology, if it's not China?
1: I mean, the U.S. doesn't actually have a robust small drone industry right now. It's trying to develop one itself. So I know Taiwan has been selling some of the drones at manufacturers and entered into some cooperative agreements with some countries in Eastern Europe that are very much interested in acquiring this technology themselves and providing it to the Ukrainians. The U.S. hopefully will begin to improve its own drone industry, and therefore it would be a natural partner. But right now, the U.S. is in somewhat of the same boat as Taiwan. Right. And it remains to be seen whether the Trump administration's drone dominance initiative will result in the type of drone industrial ecosystem that the U.S. Really needs.
0: So if we end where we started, could a hellscaped Taiwan realistically stop a Chinese invasion without direct U.S. military intervention?
1: I believe that it could. When you look at an amphibious assault, it is so hard to do. And it relies on really meticulous planning and timing of a large number of forces over a huge area, and to get enough troops ashore that you can establish a lodgement, and then you have to move on. All of those factors really are stacked in Taiwan's favor, plus its geography of its narrow beaches, its limited number of beaches, and then mountainous terrain. I think that if Taiwan were to wholeheartedly embrace this, change its force structure so that it's designed around executing this type of concept, train its forces, and acquire this technology, that it would be possible. It's enough to make any Chinese leader think long and hard about whether they can really actually successfully invade the island.
0: Good talking to you. Thanks for talking us through that so clearly. Stacey Pettijohn from the Center for a New American Security.
1: Thanks for having me.
0: And that was the day. You can find headlines around the clock on the DW app and DW.com. And we're on all the socials at DW News. Have a good day. Bye-bye.

0: The economy is a driving force in our world. It defines how we work, what we earn, how we live. From small-scale businesses to big tech. From little ideas to game-changing inventions, MADE covers it all. Made in Germany. Next. Are black kites the unsung heroes of Delhi?
1: Tree climbing is not easy. The team has to make sure that the bird is minimally disturbed.
0: Scientists view these birds of prey as flying waste collectors. In Delhi, they clean up where humans have failed. Eco India. In 60 minutes.

0: Displacement in the context of climate change is not about people moving from A to B. It's about loss.
1: Climate refugees. They've all lost something. Their homes, prospects, security. A global challenge that hits the most vulnerable the hardest. How do we all deal with it?
2: Ya no podía más, no soportaba más. Yo soy fuerte, soy una guerrera y para antes que va, decía yo.
1: Climate Refugees starts August 22nd on DW.
3: How much do you already use artificial intelligence, either at work or elsewhere? Many companies have started to depend on it. For some agricultural businesses, AI means fewer employees and allows them to keep track of systems and livestock. And these are our other topics on MADE. Why people are plunging AI data centres into the sea. How AI and new processes could help cut textile waste. And how solar power and waste heat make Bitcoin mining more environmentally friendly.
4: Just 2 days old, a little miracle. The thoroughbred foal, danger zone. That he's alive at all is thanks to modern AI technology. His birth was dramatic. The colt arrived far too early, but artificial intelligence helped save his life. Janina Brinkmann is his owner. She trains young horses, looks after sick animals, and regularly helps with the births in the stable. An AI-linked camera monitors her horses. During Danger Zone's birth, it spotted the emergency and alerted Janina, who freed the colt just in time.
5: The foal survived only because the camera alerted me at exactly the right moment. It was a difficult birth and the mare didn't take care of him. But I got the alarm in time and was able to help.
4: When Janina's smartphone rings, it means there's an alarm in the stable. The AI detects even the slightest behavioural changes. If a horse is lying flat on the ground or nervously stamping its hooves, it often signals colic and a potentially life-threatening intestinal blockage.
3: For owners who've just fought through a colic and pulled their horse back from the brink with all the stress and vet's bills, this is a real game changer. Their horses are monitored 24/7 and even the smallest sign of colic triggers an alarm.
4: Janina relies more and more on smart technologies. Even before training sessions, she checks an app to see how much a horse has eaten or drunk, even how long it has slept. For professional riders preparing for competitions, this kind of data is invaluable. The software was developed by the Hamburg-based company Acaris. 10 employees train the AI, and for 6 years they've been collecting video footage from horse stables. They draw their data from a staggering amount of recordings. What we did was train the AI on 650 years worth of video material so it could understand normal horse behavior, eating, drinking, moving, lying down. Then we added examples of problematic behavior. That way the system can tell in real time whether a horse is fine or whether something is wrong. At the beginning, it was a risky venture. Dräger couldn't find investors, so he financed the startup with his own money and help from his family. Today, he stores the valuable video data securely on servers in the EU. The worst thing, he says, would be if they were hacked. Acaris is now transferring its expertise from horses to cows on large dairy farms with hundreds of animals. What farmers once learned through experience and close contact is now handled by data and sensors. With about 100 to 160 cows, we still knew each one. But as we grew, that personal connection disappeared. We don't know their names anymore. They don't even have names now. Today, the animals are identified by numbers. Neckband sensors track their feed intake, resting times and movement, all crucial indicators of the cattle's health. But the AI goes even further. It uses video data to track each animal's movements from above, and it can tell whether a cow is doing well. All that information feeds into the central control room. We wouldn't even have a chance to manage this without the software. It's essential for us. Everything comes together in one program where it's analysed centrally. Without it, we'd be sunk. In the control room, the AI shows that cow number 073 is limping. Hoof care is needed, otherwise she'll be in pain and produce less milk. The AI not only helps detect illnesses early, it also improves animal welfare and ultimately boosts milk production. And with every new video frame, the system keeps learning. AI training in the cowshed is already moving into the next phase.
5: Data centres are mushrooming, and the more we depend on AI, the more of them we'll need.

0: all around the world, and they in turn consume a lot of energy, much of which is used to cool the centres down and stop them overheating. Are there better ways to do this?
1: What happens when you ask ChatGPT to reword an email? Your prompt goes to a data center and triggers a wave of computations on hundreds of servers. As those servers get hit with requests from thousands of users at once, they start to heat up. To keep them from overheating, data centers typically cool them with water, fans, and air conditioners. Cooling has always been a core part of how data centers work. Even one of the first computers in the 1940s had vacuum tubes which were cooled by fans and ventilation. Despite being literally trillions of times more powerful, the data centers of today still look kind of similar. The big difference is they're using a lot more energy. Nearly 50% of their entire energy use can go towards keeping the CPUs that process your prompts, also known as microchips, from overheating. This Google data center in the US state of Oregon is large enough to run computations needed for AI applications. A typical data center covers an area of about 9,000 square meters. This one is 13 times bigger. It's called a hyperscale data center.
2: The scale of the AI data centers, which we call hyperscalers, is so much larger than the data centers that we have been living with pretty much without even noticing them for the past decade plus.
1: Google's hyperscaler in the Dalles, Oregon, used nearly a third of its city's water supply in 2021, according to public records obtained by the state's largest newspaper. Relying on water for cooling is a common approach. That's why when you look closely at this map, you see big clusters of data centers here, close to fresh water. Nearly a tenth of the world's data centers are in this part of the US. The region is called the Great Lakes and is home to one-fifth of the world's surface fresh water, much of it naturally cold. Using it lets data centers spend far less electricity on cooling. The water gets sprayed into rooftop cooling towers, allowed to cool naturally through evaporation, and then used to keep servers from overheating. Fewer fans and less electricity, the method is called evaporative cooling. Now let's look at the other side of this trade-off. Google's data center in Mesa, Arizona sits in one of the driest regions in the United States. So they went with air cooling. Giant fans pushing air across the servers. No water, but a lot more electricity. But as new AI models drive data centers to pack in more powerful chips and denser servers, they're generating more heat than ever, meaning cooling needs to work even harder to keep up. Or it can work smarter. One solution is to directly cool the microchips, where most heat is generated, instead of the whole server room. Direct-to-chip cooling uses a water-based liquid coolant. This circulates across metal plates, typically made from copper or aluminum, stuck onto the chips. Companies say using liquid to absorb heat from chips in a recirculating closed-loop system cools more effectively than chilling the air.
3: Liquids move heat faster than air does. Air is very light and liquids are very dense. So the same volume moving through the system, liquid can remove way more of the heat.
1: But what if you could take that idea even further and dunk an entire server into cooling liquid? I know what you're thinking. Tossing an AI server rack into a cold water bath is a sure way to fry the system. So for immersion cooling to work, data center providers use special oily liquids that won't conduct electricity or cause metal to rust. Gigabyte, a data center services provider in Taiwan, says cooling its servers in this bubbling liquid allows them to be stacked more densely. With the direct-to-chip cooling method we explored earlier, some fans are still needed. With immersion cooling, there's no air around the server, removing the need for fans altogether. In the frosty harbors of Denmark, one operator is taking cooling to a whole new level by plunging data centers directly into the frigid waters of the North Sea.
3: And by placing them subsea, we eliminate the electrically driven cooling. So we see about a 40% reduction in the power that's consumed, and then about 40% decrease in the carbon emissions.
1: There's Maxie again. Her company's shipping container-like capsules weigh 46 tons. Inside, high-density server racks hold over 1,100 processors, suspended in, you guessed it, a non-conductive, oily coolant.

0: scoop. The heat this coolant absorbs from the computing components quickly emanates outward into the frosty waters just outside. The modules can be connected, for example, to offshore wind turbines to power the computations, though no electricity is needed for cooling. No fans, no lights, and no pumps for circulating the gooey coolant. This means that 99% of electricity goes directly to computing power, according to the company. There are problems with underwater data centers, though.
1: Every day, there's some GPU that fails due to plenty of different reasons. If it's in the ground, we can easily replace them or fix the errors on these GPUs or some other hardwares. But if it's undersea, then it's kind of hard to maintain.
0: Surveys show that over half of facilities have experienced at least one outage in the past 3 years. Though most of these are minor hiccups, it shows that problems can come from all angles, like memory errors, network glitches, power issues, or even natural disasters. But there's one more data center frontier, and this one goes far beyond the limits of Earth itself. Operators are exploring the idea of shooting data centers into space to orbit around our planet. The idea is they can rely on solar power for their computing, while the cold of space would help to naturally keep the servers cool. By staying close to Earth's surface, data could travel back and forth using optical lasers without too much lag time. In 2026, Elon Musk's rocket launch company, SpaceX, merged with his artificial intelligence company, xAI, with the goal of launching AI data centers into space. But researchers are skeptical.
2: Data centers require a lot of cooling. That's actually really hard to do in space. Seems like, oh, space is cold, infinite heat sink capacity, but it's actually really hard to get the heat to leave, right? When the sun is shining, all that heat builds up.
0: Some of these new cooling technologies are more feasible than others, but they all have the same goal, making AI use less water and energy. But that might not be enough. It could also make sense to reduce the need for cooling in the first place. Something as simple as shifting workloads to cooler hours or water-secure regions can significantly reduce environmental impact. There's also a school of thought in AI called small data, big tasks. This approach relies on changing the way we train AI models altogether by teaching it in small, deliberate steps, rather than brute force programming them with millions of possible scenarios. This reduces the massive computations that keep data centers running, hot and thirsty, around the clock. And then we, the users of AI, can also play our part. You can opt for less water-intensive LLMs or select which model they use when entering prompts. Another solution, of course, is choosing not to use a chatbot to draft every email or automate every moment of friction in our lives. Because behind every quick AI response is something very physical. Water, energy, and communities already stretched thin.
3: Do you love buying and owning new clothes? You're certainly not alone. Big chains like Primark, Zara, and H&M have been doing a roaring trade for years. And now Chinese online retailers like Shein and Temu are shaking things up with fast fashion at rock bottom prices. 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But what happens to the clothes we no longer want?
4: The world is being flooded with unwanted clothing, with an estimated 90 million tons more piling up every year. Every 60 minutes, we generate clothing waste weighing the same as 18 fully loaded A380 aircraft at takeoff, and that's a conservative estimate. What happens to all that material? Most of it is incinerated or dumped, often in countries in the global south.
5: Chile has become the worst dumping ground for used clothes.
4: Even in Europe, less than 1% is actually recycled to make new clothes. That's despite recent innovations that could significantly boost that figure. In this episode, we explain what needs to happen for those technological advances to finally be put to use. Fast fashion involves a relentless cycle of mass production that keeps prices low and consumption high while intensifying a trend that began in the 1990s. cheap clothes production in poorer countries and cheap prices for shoppers in industrial nations. This model factory in the German city of Augsburg shows how recycling could help to conserve our precious resources.
5: Regardless of whether the recycling process is chemical, mechanical, biological, or whatever else, you always have to sort first. And the better the sorting, the better the outcome.
6: Besser ist das Ergebnis am Ende auch.
5: And what we're doing new here is to use AI for that.
6: Dass wir KI anwenden.
4: Stefan Schlichter is the founder of the factory. The AI can detect non-fiber elements such as buttons or zippers and identify the type of fabric and clothing in question.
5: We're still partly at the basic research stage, but already moving toward real-world application. We expect the first systems to reach the market within the next 2 years.
4: So technology can help, but the current situation is a sobering one, because the majority of used clothes never even make it as far as a sorting facility. In Europe, most old clothes and shoes end up in household waste and are therefore dumped or thermally recovered, that is, incinerated. And of those items that are collected separately, over a quarter are destined to essentially end up in the trash. So what is the European Union doing? Among the new requirements for producers, a responsibility to finance sorting and recycling infrastructure. And clothing production has to be greener, as laid down by the Eco-Design for Sustainable Products regulation. But will the plan work as intended?
7: This can and will work. Right now, the situation is tricky due to the complex nature of the issue. And that complexity raises a question. Which legislation will actually take effect and when?
4: Nicole Huhn also works for the model recycling factory in Augsburg. She says that the fibers fashioned here from used clothes are now market ready.
7: We need binding recycled content requirements for new clothes. Only then will the market regulate itself, so that buyers are actually willing to purchase recycled fibers. That's the only way to prevent these massive amounts of clothing being incinerated, and instead reintegrate that waste into new products.
4: A recycled content figure of 5% would be a decent start, she says. The researchers in Augsburg use mechanical recycling, which they say is the most advanced of the options. Mechanical recycling involves the fabrics being shredded after sorting until the material comprises individual fibers.
5: The camera can now identify material components using near-infrared, so it can determine how much polyester and how much cotton is in the material.
4: After being blended with new material, those fibers can then be spun into new yarn. The advantage here is that the original material, used clothing, does not have to be strictly pre-sorted according to individual fiber type.
5: Take polyester cotton blends. Waste management people assume you first have to separate and process them individually, and then combine them again. But here in the recycling workshop, we've shown that you can absolutely recycle them as a blend. The polyester even retains an extremely high quality and survives recycling with less fiber shortening than the cotton. So, we do still have plenty of ways of making viable products.
4: But does starting small work here? The McKinsey Management Consultancy says that recycling only pays off if you start on a large scale. For the EU, it estimates this would mean investing up to 7 billion euros by 2030. But the dividends would not be long coming, with a new recycling industry potentially generating a profit of over 2 billion euros annually in the EU.
3: Bitcoin was the world's first cryptocurrency and is certainly a success story. But mining bitcoins consumes vast amounts of energy, roughly the same as the whole of Switzerland per year. That's terrible for the environment, creating massive CO2 emissions and draining groundwater supplies. A pioneering German entrepreneur powers his data center with his own green electricity.

0: We joined what are called mining pools, basically a betting pool where people work together to construct the next block and earn the reward. Whether we contribute a lot of computing power or just a little, the payout is proportional, so the odds are similar. But the far more important question is, where does the electricity for all this come from?
1: In his case, the electricity is practically free. A major advantage in Bitcoin mining. The power comes from solar panels on the company's roof. They were originally installed to supply the company's main business, producing equipment for spraying liquids.
0: When you think it through, it's obvious. There are weekends, holidays, times when business slows and you're on reduced hours, but the sun keeps shining and producing electricity. And when we feed that power into the grid, last year, for example, we earned less than 2 cents per kilowatt hour on average.
1: That's what led him to Bitcoin mining. And to make the system even more efficient, he uses the heat generated by the computers as well. It warms the water bath used to test spray cans, which are also filled at his company. At around 50 degrees Celsius, the cans are checked for leaks.
0: If you knew all the challenges beforehand, you probably wouldn't do it. That means sourcing the hardware, mostly from China, and then integrating everything in the software side. And it's not just the data center, it's also the heating system and the hydraulics. And finding electricians or heating contractors who don't run the other way when you mention Bitcoin is another challenge.
1: The expertise he's gained is now also being used in Northern Europe, in Finland on a larger scale. Working with partner companies, Kläger uses only green electricity for mining. The waste heat from the servers is used to warm nearby homes.
0: And the best part? One of our machines in Finland actually solved the puzzle for a new Bitcoin block. Because the blockchain is transparent, we could clearly see that it was our machine that did it.
1: The reward for solving the complex calculation, 3.125 bitcoins, currently worth around 185,000 euros. All good? Not entirely. In 2025, Bitcoin mining consumed 138 billion kilowatt hours worldwide, mostly green electricity, but electricity that could also replace countless coal-fired power plants.
0: People say Bitcoin mining uses electricity that could power entire countries. But that comparison doesn't help. It's all about the benefit. AI data centers also use huge amounts of energy, and we don't claim their power should go toward world peace. That's just an exaggerated example.
1: But what about the finances of his German operation? Since launching in November 2022, it has generated roughly the value of one Bitcoin per year, currently worth just under 60,000 euros. It's not a huge sum, but still far better than selling surplus solar power into the grid for much less.
2: And that's all from us at MADE. This time we looked at how AI can assist in the world of work, from farming to textile production. See you next time.

0: Are black kites the unsung heroes of Delhi?
1: Tree climbing is not easy. The team has to make sure that the bird is minimally disturbed.
0: Scientists view these birds of prey as flying waste collectors. In Delhi, they clean up where humans have failed. Eco India. In 30 minutes. Every war follows a kill chain. Find.
2: With this, you can see like an eagle.
0: Track.
2: These bastard things can follow you around a corner.
0: Execute. But who decides? Soon, just the machine? Game of Drones. In 75 minutes. If you're looking for answers, you have to ask the right questions. Let's stay curious about research that makes the world a better place, about solutions that make the future worth living. Tomorrow Today on DW. Get the greenest of all your updates with green innovations,
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15: This is DW News and these are our top stories. Rescuers have pulled a baby from the rubble of a collapsed building in the Colombian city of Cali as search teams race against the clock to find survivors of Monday's earthquake. Colombian authorities have reported at least 200 deaths as hundreds of people are still missing. The devastation has tested Colombia's new government as it scrambles to respond to the natural disaster. Large crowds gathered across Europe to witness a once-in-a-generation solar eclipse on Wednesday evening. A total eclipse could be viewed from parts of Portugal, Iceland and Spain, where an estimated 6 million people travelled to points along the eclipse path to watch. The Iberian Peninsula last witnessed a total solar eclipse in 1912. Areas across the Midwestern United States are being hit by tornadoes and flash flooding in the latest bout of extreme weather. Storms tore through neighborhoods in Ohio, Chicago, and Indiana, with one person reportedly killed when a house caught fire. Severe flooding caused gaping sinkholes to appear in Indiana's capital city, Indianapolis.
0: The untold story. An eye for detail. A different point of view. Find it here. Reporter, every weekend on DW.

0: For months, the U.S.-Iran war has been fought in the Middle East. But some say the war might be coming home to Americans, specifically coming for their water supply. At the end of July, dozens of water facilities in the U.S. state of Minnesota announced they had been hacked. In some cases, their control systems had been taken over remotely, and they were forced to shut down operations. Soon, six other states revealed they'd been victims of similar attacks, and officials warned the scope could be much wider.
1: There's a lot of evidence pointing to Iran and the attacks against the water facilities that are happening across the United States.
0: This is Cynthia Kaiser. She was the Deputy Assistant Director of the FBI's cybersecurity program and now heads the Halcyon Ransomware Research Center.
1: So the attackers targeted mini computers that run America's water systems. Think of them as like temperatures and valves of a water plant. They're going to control pumps, pressure, etc. So the attackers were able to get onto some of these devices that were directly connected to the internet. Then they changed settings and passwords and locked the operators out.
0: There's certainly no lack of motive for Iran to try to sabotage U.S. infrastructure. The two countries are at war, and U.S. President Trump has repeatedly threatened to do the same to Iran. In one post in March, he specifically warned the U.S. could attack Iran's water desalination plants alongside electricity plants and oil wells. So is Iran now retaliating? Experts say it's next to impossible to trace an attack like this one back to the particular individuals behind it. But there are other ways to link it to Tehran.
1: We know it's exactly this actor. It goes into several factors, which includes, has a certain actor targeted a sector before? In this case, Iran's targeted the water sector for years. Does the certain actors have the capability to attack? In this case, Iran does, and actually FBI, CISA, and a host of other U.S. government agencies had warned that Iran was already targeting the water sector and other critical infrastructure across the U.S. through these means. And then finally, do they have the motivation? Like, who might have the motivation? In these cases, there is not really a financial gain element. So that takes out a lot of criminal actors, leaving nation states. And Iran is the one with the most motivation right now to conduct these attacks.
0: The surprising thing isn't that alleged Iranian hackers targeted Americans' water facilities. It's how easy it was for them to pull it off.
2: This particular example almost doesn't count as hacking.
0: This is Joshua Corman. He's a former chief strategist for the U.S. Cybersecurity and Infrastructure Security Agency, or CISA. Now he runs I Am the Cavalry, a group that advocates for better security for connected infrastructure. I asked him how hackers could attack water plants in at least seven U.S. states with apparently little effort at all.
2: They're looking for devices like this one, a PLC, or programmable logic controller. It's a very common device in industrial control systems that's really important. They were never designed to be on the internet, but increasingly they are being put on the internet for convenience, for remote access, and the like. But in the case of the attacks I believe we're going to discuss, many of them were just sitting on the internet, discoverable with no password at all. So it's not even necessarily a matter of hacking. It's just that the very benefits we get from remote access can be given to our enemies.
0: Intelligence officials believe the hackers weren't targeting specific facilities. What they were likely doing was searching the entire country for the most vulnerable systems.
1: A lot of the locations where there was more serious consequences are in very, very

0: small towns. And it's enticing to think we're so small. Why would we get targeted? Why would someone come after us? And you understand that from an impact perspective, if you're looking at that only because you want to have a giant, someone's going to have a giant impact, of course, maybe they're not going to target a very small town. That's not what these actors do. The actors find anything they can target and try to have an effect so that they can go out in public, amplify it, lie about it, make them seem bigger than they are to cause chaos and confusion.
1: Now, in all the cases we know of, the attackers weren't able to cause physical damage. Several facilities had to shut down operations briefly, but were able to regain control. But Corman says that what the hackers did should make a lot more people a lot more nervous.
2: There's far more devastating effects that could be caused with the level of access that they enjoy. You know, one of the payloads we're worried about for Undisruptible is a water hammer. It's a property of physics where force is mass times acceleration, and you can turn on or off a valve quick enough that you can shatter pipes and pipe infrastructure.
1: And we're not just talking about drinking water in your house. If you can disrupt a country's water supply, you can bring it to its knees.
2: Water is life. Water is, you know, you can't go 3 days without water. No water is no coffee, no showers, but it's also no fire hydrants to put out fire. It's no cooling for data centers or cold chain for food. Everything depends on water. And here we are. It's one of the most life safety, one of the least prepared. And we have more regulation for our credit cards than we do for our water supply.
0: Water as a sector is more vulnerable across the US than other critical infrastructure sectors for several different factors. One, they just don't have the same kind of funding as a lot of other sectors because they're often run by the local city that they're in. Two, there just isn't necessarily the redundant capability. Like, if there was an attack against a power grid of some kind or like something having to do with the power, there's often other power plants nearby that can help share that load. But with water, there's no other capability.
1: So, who's to blame? Trump had a strong opinion about that.
3: Today, I just want to mention that we heard in Minnesota there was a cyber attack, and they blame it on Iran. I don't think so. I think I blame it on Minnesota because they're grossly incompetent.
1: The governor of the state of Minnesota is a Democrat and outspoken critic of Trump. So instead of blaming Iran like many experts do, Trump is focusing on his domestic political opponents. I asked Cynthia Kaiser if there's any truth to Trump's accusations.
0: The FBI has noted that at least seven states had utilities that were impacted by this campaign, and there's some media reports that have indicated at least 12 states had this. So I think that goes to show that it's a much broader issue than just one state. And so it's easy to play this blame game of this person should have done more. This place needs to take things more seriously. But the truth is from the federal government down to the operator level and everybody in between needs to take a look at what happened here and decide if there's additional things they can do to make us all safer.
1: While this series of attacks is affecting the US, other countries shouldn't think they're out of harm's way.
0: The attacks against the water sector that are happening across America could happen in other countries, and they have before. In particular, Iran's targeted water in Israel. And actually, in that case, that was a few years ago, we saw the US swept up accidentally in that campaign because they had some of the same equipment that was present in these Israeli water utilities. And I give that as an example of how this can spill over. Often, these are automated tools that are going out on the internet, finding what's vulnerable and what might be directly connected to the internet, and then conducting these operations, they may not even know it's in another country or not. So even if you're not the intended target, you can get a little more swept up within this.
1: So what can local infrastructure facilities do to protect themselves?
0: The way to fix that is to never have these devices directly connected to the internet, put them behind a firewall, and have strong, unique passwords. Those three steps would stop this type of attack.
2: Well, I mean, it's sometimes unhelpful to say this, but as an orienting principle, if you can't afford to protect it, you can't afford to connect it. So this is one of those really dangerous moments where I think we race to adopt something for its perceived benefit and don't do the cost-benefit analysis. What we're encouraging most of these organizations to do is a day without SCADA or a day without internet. Can we find out how successful we would be if we had to do manual downtime operations? Do we have the documented process? Have we asked,

0: the retiring water engineer, to tell us everything they do under every circumstance, to capture and curate that wisdom and knowledge. And what a few people are afraid to even try a single day. So if you're not trying to deliberately drill what you do in case of emergency, then you won't know how prepared you are. So this is one of those no regrets decisions. We're asking as many water plants as possible, especially those who support a hospital, to ensure they can manually operate if they had to.
1: Experts say that for now, it looks like the attacks were aimed at more psychological objectives than material ones. That is, making U.S. infrastructure look vulnerable. But the shock of it all could end up serving as a wake-up call for authorities to stop pointing fingers and start doing what they need to do to make their water systems safe and secure. I'm Amian Issef in Berlin. Thanks for watching.
2: Fake news, propaganda, AI-generated lies.
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2: 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Because together, we see. As East Germany fell, the ruling Communist Party's wealth surfaced, and some were determined to hold on to it.
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2: How do you stash away billions? The deeper you dig, the darker it gets. The mystery of the missing billions. Follow the money, watch the full story on YouTube.
6: This is what the Berlin Wall looks like today, or what remains of it. For almost three decades, it separated families, friends, and an entire city. So where can you still see the wall? We show you five places where you can experience the history of Germany's division up close. Whether at the East Side Gallery, Checkpoint Charlie, or Mauerpark. At the Brandenburg Gate, however, you won't find any trace of the wall today. Although this famous landmark once stood in the middle of the Death Strip and was inaccessible during the division of Berlin. After the fall of the wall in 1989, the border fortifications were demolished here, as they were in most parts of the city. Today, a simple line in the pavement often marks where the wall once was. Our first stop tells a very different story. Here at the East Side Gallery, the Berlin Wall is impossible to miss. It spans 1.3 kilometers, making it the longest continuous remaining section of the Berlin Wall. After the wall fell, artists from around the world transformed it with colorful murals. You'll find more than 100 artworks, each one different and unique in its own way. One of the most popular photo spots is the Fraternal Kiss by Russian artist Dmitry Vrubel. It depicts Honecker and Brezhnev, the former leaders of East Germany and the Soviet Union. Here you can see a Trabant, the iconic car of East Germany, breaking through the wall. This image was painted by Cuban artist Teresa Casanueva.
7: Yo quería expresar en ese entonces con el mural la energía y el espíritu que había, que se sentía en ese momento en todo el país. 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
6: Next, we head to Checkpoint Charlie, perhaps the most famous Berlin Wall border crossing. Tourists from all over the world line up in front of a replica of the former U.S. guardhouse. At the end of World War II, the Allies divided Germany and Berlin into occupation zones. West Berlin was administered by the American

0: British and French. East Berlin was controlled by the Soviets and became part of East Germany. On August 13, 1961, East Germany built a wall around West Berlin overnight. What had seemed impossible had become reality. Berlin, a city of 3 million people, was divided. All escape routes to the west were blocked. At Checkpoint Charlie, US and Soviet tanks faced off, and the outbreak of a third world war seemed imminent. The images of the standoff were broadcast around the world, making Checkpoint Charlie famous. Fortunately, the tanks withdrew. The situation calmed down, and the wall became a grim, everyday reality. You get a sense of what life looked like during this period at Checkpoint Charlie in a large panoramic painting. It depicts a gray November day in divided Berlin in the mid-1980s. As a visitor, you stand on the West Berlin side in the Kreuzberg district. The entire scene feels very real and oppressive. You can look across to East Berlin, where an East German watchtower can also be seen. The artist, Yadigar Assisi, lived in Kreuzberg for many years in the shadow of the wall.
1: Fast alles, was Sie hier sehen, ja, habe ich erlebt und deswegen musste ich nicht recherchieren. Meine Recherche war mein Gehirn.
0: On the other side of Checkpoint Charlie stands the Wall Museum. It documents spectacular escape attempts, including via an armored getaway car, a miniature submarine, and a homemade hot air balloon. People in East Germany came up with incredibly inventive ways to escape to the West, to freedom. Our third place to check out is the Berlin Wall Memorial on Bernauer Straße. It consists of a large open-air exhibition, a documentation center, and a memorial site. The residents of Bernauer Straße were among those most affected by the construction of the Berlin Wall, since the border ran right through their street. The buildings on one side stood in East Berlin, while the buildings on the other side, and the street itself, belonged to West Berlin. It was the setting of dramatic events. Desperate residents jumped from their East Berlin apartments. Later, the buildings along Bernauer Straße were torn down. Even a church was demolished. You can learn more about this history at the Documentation Center. After all, today it can be hard to understand why the wall was built in the first place.
2: Ja, das ist natürlich eine komplexe Frage, aber wenn man das kurz beantworten will, dann war es ganz konkret eine Situation von totaler Flucht. Also es gab sehr, sehr viele Menschen, die die DDR verlassen wollten in den 50er Jahren. Und das kulminierte dann, also der Mauerbau war auch eine Folge dieser Fluchtbewegung.
0: In 1961 alone, more than 47,000 East Germans escaped to the West, including many young, highly educated people. The loss of so many skilled workers had serious consequences for East Germany's economy. The construction of the wall finally sealed off Berlin, the most important escape route to the West. At Bernauer Straße, you can see the original layout of the border fortifications, which consisted of two walls. This animation shows what the area between them looked like. The border strip was brightly lit at night. East German border guards shot at people trying to escape, causing it to be known as the Death Strip in the West. It even had obstacles like steel mats covered with long spikes. The border was almost impossible to cross, yet people never stopped trying to find ways to escape to freedom. The Bernauer Straße Memorial commemorates the more than 100 people who lost their lives attempting to escape across the Berlin Wall. Memorial crosses for those who died at the wall can also be found elsewhere in the city. For example, directly behind the Reichstag, on the banks of the river Spree. The Berlin Wall divided not only streets and neighborhoods, but also waterways, bridges, and train stations, including Friedrichstraße Station. Here, a high partition completely separated the platforms for passengers from the east and west. The station was home to a border crossing that became known as the Palace of Tears. Here, East Berliners said goodbye to friends and relatives who were returning to the West or leaving East Germany for good.

0: Many tears were shed, hence the name. Immediately after the wall was built, the borders were sealed. But over the years, the regulations were gradually relaxed. West Berliners were eventually allowed to travel to the east, though under strict conditions. But East Berliners were only rarely permitted to visit the West, for example, to attend a funeral, or if they were retirees. It may seem hard to imagine today, but back then, this was everyday life. If you want to visit several Berlin Wall memorial sites, consider renting a bike and riding along part of the Berlin Wall cycle route. It follows the path of the former wall through the city and connects many of the most important sites. This will also take you to our final Berlin Wall spot, Mauerpark. You should definitely visit on a Sunday when the weather is good. You can browse the flea market to find records, East German collectibles, and vintage clothing. The open-air karaoke is legendary, and you'll find lots of musicians here too.
1: Jams are here, the drum circle is always happening, the karaoke right there. Yeah. It's just pure music. It's like a festival ground, to be honest.
0: It's hard to believe that this was once part of the death strip right along the border between the districts of Prenzlauer Berg and Wedding. You can still see parts of the wall. Today, these areas are legal graffiti spaces, an open-air gallery that's forever changing. After the fall of the wall, investors planned to develop the site. But a local residents' initiative fought to preserve the area. And Mauerpark was created. Now a place that once divided people brings them together. A hopeful ending to a dark chapter of German history.

0: If you want to experience yourself what the Berlin Wall must have felt like for people in East and West Berlin and what impact it had on their daily lives, visit the Berlin Wall Memorial.
1: On Bernauer Straße, you'll find a section of the Berlin Wall just as it was in 1989, when it still separated the city in two. It's a landmark and a memorial. There were actually two walls, with the so-called death strip in between. GDR soldiers stationed in the watchtowers could shoot anyone who tried to cross. The 155-kilometer-long wall separated West Berlin, which was part of West Germany, from East Berlin and the surrounding GDR. The Berlin Wall tore apart friends and families. Between 1961 and 1989, at least 140 people died at the wall. But why was it put up? The Berlin Wall is a symbol of the Cold War. The GDR started building it on 13th of August in 1961 to stop ever more GDR citizens from fleeing to the west. It ran 43 kilometers through all of the city, dividing it into West and East Berlin. There were watchtowers, border patrol soldiers, and mines. By 1989, people in the East had had enough. An increasing number protested and fought for their freedom. And in November 1989, the border opened and the wall fell.

0: are black kites the unsung heroes of Delhi?
1: Tree climbing is not easy. The team has to make sure that the bird is minimally disturbed.
0: Scientists view these birds of prey as flying waste collectors. In Delhi, they clean up where humans have failed. Eco India. Next. Every war follows a kill chain. Find.
2: With this, you can see like an eagle.
0: Track.
2: These bastard things can follow you around a corner.
0: Execute. But who decides? Soon, just the machine? Game of Drones. In 45 minutes.

0: 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What's really behind the hype? How's AI changing your world right now? 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
1: Radical transparency. New encryption technologies to protect whistleblowers. Julian Assange revolutionized the information age.
2: He was willing to breach new frontiers.
1: WikiLeaks made him a global sensation and the most famous fugitive on the planet.
3: We are taking aggressive steps to hold responsible those who stole this information.
1: The story of an idealist from the underground world of Australia's hacker scene to a British maximum security prison.
4: Am I angry about the situation? Of course. Do you have to pay a price for things you believe in? Of course.
1: Julian Assange starts August 20th on DW.
5: Well, that looked scary, but don't worry, she's fine now. If you've spent any time in Delhi, you must have noticed the black kites, especially in Old Delhi and over the landfills. My colleague Bahar is finding out just how much of a clash it is to share the city with them.
6: On my quest today, I have a narrow escape from a raptor, but I wonder whose fault was it anyway? Amidst the noise and dust of the city, a young bird awaits its breakfast. It arrives by the fastest delivery service in town, an anxious mother. Perched on their sky-high real estates, the black kites of Delhi represent the highest concentration of a raptor recorded anywhere in the world. Their populations have been stable since the 1960s. I'm curious, how could these birds have maintained their stronghold in a city that's lost much of its green cover? Scientist Nishant Kumar has spent 15 years studying them. He's invited me for a day out with the birds. Our first stop, Delhi Zoo. Here, old growth trees within the zoo complex provide a vital refuge for wild kite colonies. Kumar is assisted by a multidisciplinary team, from tree climbers to sociologists. Our mission today is to tag young fledglings with uniquely identified markers or electronic devices that will allow Nishant and his team to monitor survival rates, growth and behavior.
7: Tree climbing is not easy, especially when there is a nest and eggs involved, and the team has to make sure that the bird is minimally disturbed. That is of prime importance, and for this reason, as we lift this higher and higher, it's for the person who's climbing up. The reflection will show whether there are eggs in the nest or not, and therefore it's worth his climbing that high.
6: Expert tree climber Mahinder gets his safety gear ready.
7: So just as a defense mechanism, the bird may go for his head, so he's going to wear a helmet. He's on a harness to make sure that he doesn't fall down. So we're going to step away and let him do his job.
6: Sending a man up this tree seems like sending a man to the moon. Mahinder heaves himself up. The telescopic inspection mirror is extended. And yes, the reflections reveal the nest is occupied. It is now worth his while to climb further up. Mahinder is now 35 feet above the ground. The fledgling protest. After all, who wants to be removed from their cozy home? He wraps the talons gently to avoid being scratched and bring them down. He has to work fast to escape the wrath of angry parents perched nearby.
7: So we're going to take it there. This is going to be our little field station for the day.
8: Yeah.
7: And now we're going to lay out all the instruments, measure them, make sure that we do this as quickly as possible so that the parents which are hovering around do not get too agitated. Oh my God, what a magical sight. There.
6: The birds, once wrapped in, sit tight, resigned to their plight.
7: Bingo, there's another one. This is like a magic bag. There we have it. What gorgeous birds there. And now you're going to collect all
8: the basic data.
7: What an absolutely magnificent bird. And what a privilege to be able to get this close to this experience. Again, I would not advocate anybody doing this on their own. Because we have the supervision of scientists, we're able to do this.
9: Measurements are about the vital parameters which is consistent with ornithology. So irrespective of species, you do measure the tarsus length, the tarsus thickness, the size of the hallux, which is the largest talon. Then you also measure the third primary, which is the standard primary which ornithologists measure to understand how well the bird has grown. And combining these aspects with the weight of the bird allows you to say how well parental investment has allowed the birds to grow well in a particular ecological setting. And we have 32 different locations in Delhi to do this, to understand the whole spectrum of how humans and kites are adjusting together through this whole process of breeding.
7: So this is like we measure development milestones for children.
9: Much, exactly.
7: You're measuring this for this chick here.
9: Yeah.
6: Next, the birds will be adorned with identification marks. It's remarkable that despite their overall abundance and proximity to humans, black kites have been very rarely studied.
9: In addition to the alphanumeric code which is here, once the wing is folded and the bird is perched, you get to read unique alphanumeric code again and the color. So color indicates a particular year of investment of when we measured and processed the bird. And then it has like phone number and institutional affiliation for people to return the bird in case they find it injured or dead, because this all feeds into data of how well these birds are surviving in the system.
7: There you have it. Bye bye birds. May you generate lots of data and live a happy life.
6: Back in the nest, the anxious parents have been watching from a distance. After giving the chick some time to rest, food has arrived, a reward for the contribution to science. But how do people who live with kites feel about them? Today, Nishant has brought me into the Eidgah Mosque in Old Delhi. Built in 1658, the historic structure is still used by thousands of worshippers. It's also the site where the devout come to make offerings to the birds. The practice of throwing meat to black kites is a centuries-old

0: tradition, where residents, often from the Muslim community, feed raw meat scraps to these birds of prey.
1: There's something extremely dystopian about hundreds of birds falling from the skies, and yet this simple act of meat throwing, perhaps it symbolizes the close relationship that people have with these birds.
0: Here I meet Muhammad Hanif. He's an electrician but often drops by to meet his avian friends.
2: This is people's belief that they will benefit from throwing meat. Their troubles will vanish. This is as per the gods of our religion. If you are in trouble and you donate this food to the birds, you will benefit. It's like feeding the hungry with the hope they're sending you good wishes.
0: Surprisingly, while hundreds of people could be at risk of attack through this activity, local inhabitants seem quite sympathetic to the birds.
3: If someone feeds them, the birds bless them.
2: Our grandparents used to come here and feed them.
3: The people from this locality arrange food for the birds. They get the best quality meat and feed them.
0: And it looks like it's my turn to receive a blessing. A juvenile bird swoops down and gives me a thwack on my head. Almost as if to say, move on, you're obstructing my way to the food. I don't blame it. After all, it was my fault for standing in its path. Our next stop is Asia's largest landfill. Established in 1984, spanning roughly 70 acres, towering over 65 meters. It exceeds its capacity, receiving over 3,000 tons of waste daily. Here, Nishant has promised me a glimpse of a subspecies of the bird, the migratory black-eared kite, that arrives from Central Asia and Southern Siberia. The site serves as a massive feeding ground for the birds.
4: You have the largest landfill in Asia. On the right-hand side of this market, we also have the largest chicken and egg market of Asia. And towards my front, you have the second largest fruit and vegetable market of the state of Delhi. And then towards my left-hand side, you have the largest dairy establishment. So this somehow becomes a quintessential example of how wrong one can go in urban planning with respect to what we want to eat and how safely we wish to do that.
0: Once established as a temporary landfill, this area today has become a permanent dump due to poor urban planning. The meat market coexists with the garbage due to lack of land availability for relocating either one of them. And where humans have failed, at least the kites are doing their job.
4: So these birds eat about 200 grams of meat, which they can find opportunistically on garbage points or as city kills. So one, what they find on the roads. So a bird is providing an easy service of disposal of rotting meat, which might have contributed to issue of diseases or simple rotting nuisance. If digested anaerobically on landfills and garbage piles, it also releases methane, which causes climate change.
0: Just at this spot, on this giant mountain of garbage, Kumar has recorded up to 30,000 black kites. Delhi has a colossal waste problem. The kites are doing their bit and thriving. And yet, Kumar is clear that in spite of the presence of large amounts of food, there are threats that could wipe out these birds. The laying season in Delhi for these kites extends for almost 4 months, which is much longer than what their counterparts have in Europe. But with extreme weather events like excessive rains or heat, the breeding season could become much shorter. Another threat is the excessive destruction of mature trees on which they roost. Already, some pockets of Delhi have lost their tree cover, forcing the birds to adapt.

0: guess you'll love it.
1: My relationship with the kites has changed since this story. The fear has softened into a quiet reverence. A resilient, sentient bird, a good parent, a friendly neighbor. Silently providing a cleaning service to our city.
2: Spooky, or so the legends say.
3: I'm at Hawes Khas, the royal water tank of Delhi. This reservoir was built in the 14th century by Alauddin Khilji. Old stories link the tank to Khwaja Khizr, the wandering saint who guards sacred waters and guides lost souls. They say where Khizr lingers, water begins to feel alive. Could he be here? India has many such ancient water conservation systems. Guess we've just forgotten to use them.
4: This structure is 500 years old, but now it's become a garbage dump. There is so much history in the city of Bidar in southern India, but much of it may be doomed to be forgotten.
5: Historical systems were for a reason. A lot of common sense, a lot of knowledge went behind making these huge systems, huge stepwells and embankments. We go back to that historical common sense and start to see them as a resource and not as a place to dump garbage.
4: Vinay Kumar Malgi and his team are determined to document and protect as much history as they can. They believe history is a teacher that holds valuable lessons. The lesson he is trying to learn now is about water. Stadium 600 years ago, the Bahmani kings who arrived from Persia and Afghanistan made Bidar the capital when they conquered the land. But the city lies in the heart of the Deccan Plateau, a vast semi-arid region known for its long, harsh, dry summers when water sources dry up. Even today, water remains a problem for the 1.7 million people who live here. So how did the kings provide water to its new capital 600 years ago? Vinay's answer lies underground.
5: Very unique water harnessing technique, which was very prevalent during that time in the Central Asian countries, especially Iran, was introduced to Bidar, which is called as the Karez or the Kanath technique. Basically works as a conveyor system where water table is breached on top of a hillock or a mountain, and through these aqueducts, through these underground aqueducts, the water is transported to settlements.
4: Workers dug long horizontal tunnels deep underneath the city. Every 50 meters, vertical shafts to the surface were built. The network of these tunnels stored rainwater underground, while water also seeped into the system through the rocks and soil. The slope ensured that water was being transported from areas with high groundwater to those places where springs dry in summers. Air and light entering from the shafts ensured the water remained clean and made it easy to maintain the system. For 500 years, the Karez system sustained Bidar.
5: But things drastically changed after the 1970s drought, and the government had to take some very immediate measures. Borewells were kind of introduced. So from open wells to step wells to Kanath, people really started to neglect these systems because they could not see them as a source of water anymore.
4: Garbage and silt soon filled the tunnels and shafts. Homes, malls and residential areas were built over them. The system was forgotten. In 2015, 3 years of drought saw even the borewells dry up. Historians, heritage experts, and government authorities asked a larger question. Could reviving Karez help Bidar's water crisis, just like it did 600 years ago? Over 200 workers took on the challenge.
5: Just imagine like a tunnel which is running for 2.4 kilometers long and which is completely filled by decomposed silt. then decomposed garbage, then dry garbage. And the wells, the vertical shafts, which go as deep as 60 feet, and they were all completely filled with garbage. The real work was being done by the well diggers team, which we identified from different villages in Bidar.
4: With good rains, the Karaz came alive. Now crystal clear water flows out of its mouth and into streams that snake along farmers' fields. It's a blessing for us. The work done in a time so long ago by a king we don't know about has ended up benefiting us. For the past 45 years, Siddalingappa has been growing crops like sugarcane, wheat, chickpea and maize. But during summers, his well and the stream would run dry. He could grow crops in just 2 out of the 6 acres. For years, I earned about 50,000 rupees during the summers from our crops. But now I can earn 1 lakh rupees, that's double, as we grow more using the Karaz water. And I'm not the only one who benefits. A lot of farmers benefit from this as the water flows towards Madkal. Across India, ancient civilizations have left behind ingenious water structures. There are an estimated 3,000 step wells, most lost to time. At least 4 cities in the Deccan Plateau have the Karaz system. Even in Bidar, several tunnels remain undiscovered. Finding the history may be important in a country where 600 million people face extreme water stress.
0: Underground canal systems is really engineering marvel, I should feel, that in such regions, I should actually, that is a more effective way of actually utilizing the resources.
4: Dr. Fanindra from the Indian Institute of Technology, Hyderabad, had done the initial studies on the Bidar Karaz. Now, he and his students are using cutting-edge technology to locate hidden networks beneath Bidar.
6: So what we will do,
0: Satellite images may help us. For example, if you see the vegetation above the Karaz line versus vegetation beyond the Karaz line could be different. If some satellites or drone technologies can help to identify the probable paths, then that can help the administration to take a next step actually to excavate.
4: Back in Bidar, Vinay and his team continue to document hundreds of structures and are still discovering wells and tunnels.
5: Here it is our heritage, our water, and nature has picked us for a reason. And all these resources, if we do not respect and if we do not kind of save it for our future, it will be a problem.
4: Bidar has shown that history may indeed have answers for the problems of our present. All we need to do is protect and revive them before they are lost permanently to time.
3: Every week, we choose what makes it into the show. But there's more that doesn't make the cut. That's why we made EcoDrop, all our best environment content in one place. You can sign up here. No scrolling, just the good stuff straight to your inbox.
7: Every time we collect the discarded clothes from the river, we are disheartened. The Thamirabarani, less than 130 kilometers long, yet one of Tamil Nadu's most important rivers. It flows year-round, quenching people's thirst and keeping the farmers' fields alive. Temples line its banks. It's a spiritual magnet and a vibrant center of ritual. Here, people pray, remember, and pay homage to the deceased. This is also the case at the Papanasathar Temple in the Tirunelveli district. Though the river is revered as sacred, the reality is different. Devotees often throw their clothes, milk cartons, and other ritual offerings into the river. It's a serious environmental concern, as it's a crucial source of drinking water for 4 districts of Tamil Nadu. Volunteers have already set up baskets to collect the items, but it's no use. Clothes keep ending up in the river. Trained sifters like Bhaskar regularly retrieve items from the water. We remove the clothes from rocks and roots, but within 2 days, the river's full of them again. The sifter's work is dangerous, and not just because of the strong current.

0: towels, lungis, and other soft fabrics before being cut into small pieces. We get around 50 kilograms of clothing a day. That's about 1,500 kilograms a month. If left in the river, the waste would severely contaminate the water. By recycling it into floor mats, we are preventing large-scale pollution, helping to clean the riverbed and providing work for many women. Until recently, the women here still worked as cigarette rollers and were exposed to tobacco and nicotine dust. This recycling work has given them a safer way of supporting their families. The machines were funded by an NGO, but the project aims to expand. Government support is essential and could create sustainable work for many more women here. Back at the river, last year alone, nearly 94 tons of trash were pulled from the water around the temple. Over the past decade, that figure has reached about 1,300 tons, environmental activist Murthy tells us. It is particularly important to him and his colleagues to retrieve the clothing from the water. This is because it often gets caught on the riverbed and provides a breeding ground for bacteria such as E. coli. If you look at hospital records in summertime, many of the reported illnesses are water-related. Despite the efforts of the government and NGOs, fully purifying the water in this region remains a Sisyphean task. People's ignorance is causing the problems here, not just for environmentalists, but especially for nature and the habitat of the plants and animals in the river. We fail to value nature's resources. If water becomes scarce, people will do anything to recover what has been destroyed, but it may already be too late.
1: Here's a fun fact. In India, step wells or water reservoirs have many names, including Bavri, Vav, Bauri, Bavri, and many, many more. Here in Horsekhas, hundreds of years ago, there was a university and students used to study here. And today, it's still an important part of social life. Tourists come here, but also photographers and people who are into history. Who'd have thought there's so much to know about water reservoirs? But it was fun. I'll see you soon. Until then, take care. Goodbye. Namaskar.

0: Every war follows a kill chain. 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
1: With this, you can see like an eagle.
0: Track.
1: These bastard things can follow you around a corner.
0: Execute. But who decides? Soon, just the machine? Game of Drones. In 15 minutes. How do you stay free? Iceland feels threatened by Trump and faces a historic decision. Join the EU despite bureaucracy and less sovereignty? Or remain independent?

0: 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A referendum is dividing the nation.
1: 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In 90 minutes.

0: 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Extremely sensual. European to the max. Euromax. Euromax. On DW.
1: But I wish I could have done more to save you.
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3: Displacement in the context of climate change is not about people moving from A to B. It's about loss.
0: Climate refugees. They've all lost something. Their homes, prospects, security. A global challenge that hits the most vulnerable the hardest. How do we all deal with it?
4: Ya no podía más, no soportaba más. Yo soy fuerte, soy una guerrera y para antes que va, decía yo.
0: Climate Refugees starts August 22nd on DW.
5: This is DW News, and these are our top stories. Rescuers have pulled a baby from the rubble of a collapsed building in the Colombian city of Cali, as search teams race against the clock to find survivors of Monday's earthquake. Colombian authorities have reported at least 200 deaths, as hundreds of people are still missing. The devastation has tested Colombia's new government as it scrambles to respond to the natural disaster. Large crowds gathered across Europe to witness a once-in-a-generation solar eclipse on Wednesday evening. A total eclipse could be viewed from parts of Portugal, Iceland and Spain, where an estimated 6 million people travelled to points along the eclipse path to watch. The Iberian Peninsula last witnessed a total solar eclipse in 1912. Areas across the Midwestern United States are being hit by tornadoes and flash flooding in the latest bout of extreme weather. Storms tore through neighborhoods in Ohio, Chicago, and Indiana, with one person reportedly killed when a house caught fire. Severe flooding caused gaping sinkholes to appear in Indiana's capital city, Indianapolis.
6: We begin the day with an extraordinary Washington Post investigation into what happened when U.S. President Trump left last month's NATO summit in Turkey. The Post reports that an Iranian assassination threat was considered so serious that the president of the U.S. publicly boarded Air Force One in Ankara and then secretly got off the plane again. Trump and several aides were apparently hidden inside an airport catering truck and driven across the tarmac to another aircraft. Air Force One then took off without him. Journalists and even some White House staff aboard apparently believed that the president was still with them. Take a look at this. This is Trump boarding Air Force One in Ankara on July 8th. A minute later, a catering truck can be seen alongside the aircraft. According to the Post, Trump and several aides used that truck to leave the plane unseen and were driven to a smaller U.S. Air Force C-32A. That aircraft then flew Trump secretly to the Royal Air Force Base Mildenhall in Britain. Meanwhile, Air Force One flew separately towards the UK carrying journalists and White House staff. They were instructed to close their window blinds. And at one point, despite Trump not being aboard,

0: report, the aircraft appeared on flight tracking systems using the Air Force One call sign. Now, at Mildenhall, Trump was later seen getting off Air Force One, but the Post says he had actually already arrived aboard the smaller aircraft and was transferred back onto Air Force One out of sight. He then boarded the newer Boeing 747-8, gifted to the U.S. by Qatar, for the journey back to Washington.
1: What was the security concern that caused us to change planes?
2: We sent this one in so that the Air Force Base here was in the same exact line. So you saw it. Did you see the picture?
1: We did. Hundreds of pictures, hundreds of people.
2: Let me see that. We can't see it too well, but there are hundreds of people out there. So they came a little bit early and we switched planes.
1: So you're saying there wasn't a security concern?
2: No.
3: Do you know why they had us close our window blinds? That was unusual.
2: Because you're probably on a dangerous flight because of the sleaze bags that we have to deal with.
3: So you think that Iran was possibly thinking of charging?
2: If they asked you to close your windows, probably they feel that way. They didn't ask me to close mine, but if they did, I would have done it. No, these are sick people. So I could see something like that. I didn't know they did that, but I could see something.
0: Well, there was something else the reporters did not know. U.S. officials had reportedly detected a credible plot to fire a missile at the president's aircraft. So how serious was the threat? And what does this extraordinary deception operation tell us about Iran's ability to reach an American president? I'm going to pull in now Afzal Ashraf. He's a visiting fellow in international relations and security at Loughborough University and a former senior Royal Air Force officer with experience in intelligence and counterterrorism. Mr. Ashraf, it's good to have you on the program. You spent much of your career in the Royal Air Force. When you look at this operation, what immediately strikes you?
4: Well, I think it's curious. Clearly, there is an obvious potential threat because, of course, the United States has decapitated the Iranian regime, the Ayatollah and his family. And before that, many members, senior members of the regime. And so it's natural to assume that the Iranians would want to exact revenge and take the opportunity, if given, of assassinating an American president or leadership. However, I'm not so sure that it was more than a possibility. If it had been a very credible threat, I think we might have seen a completely different scenario.
0: Well, U.S. officials reportedly had intelligence that was pointing specifically to a possible missile attack on Trump's aircraft. What kind of intelligence would justify precautions this extreme?
4: Well, intelligence can come in many ways, and that could be an interceptor, an electronic interceptor of communication between people. It could be something on social media, which is speculative, and also it could be from a human source who might claim that they have heard somebody talk about this. But if it'd be more than just a possibly a speculative sort of intelligence, I think there would have been other measures in place.
0: I mean, what we have here is the president publicly boarding one aircraft, secretly leaves in a catering truck, and then flies out on another plane. Does that suggest that officials were preparing for a very specific type of attack?
4: Well, I don't think it necessarily does. You have to remember that intelligence, whatever form it takes, is announced via politicians. And of course, for various reasons throughout history, politicians have either underplayed a threat so as not to cause alarm or have overplayed it so as to assist foreign policy and the like. Now, the fact here, of course, is that it was well known that President Trump was in Turkey because of the summit meeting. It was public. And his departure will have attracted attention from a whole host of groups. And we must remember that Iran is not the only country that wishes him unwell. There are lots of other proxy groups that might have operated against him. So they had to take some form of precaution, but whether it was a realistic threat, I mean, of course, it

0: was a very realistic threat. We would have seen his aircraft, the decoy aircraft, as it turned out to be, at least attempted to have been engaged by a missile threat. And there is no report whatsoever of even an attempt by a missile to engage that aircraft. So we can assume that the threat was speculative at best.
1: Well, why do you say that, I mean, make that jump there? Because as we understand it, the decoy aircraft, not the decoy, but the aircraft that the president was really in, they turned off the mechanism that allows them to be tracked. So is it possible then that they were flying invisibly through the air and that's why there was no attack attempt?
0: Well, that can only be possible if the missile was a radar-guided missile. If it was an infrared-guided missile, then very likely, and it would have been a shoulder-launched missile, the aircraft would have been seen and engaged perhaps up to 5 or even 10 kilometers away from the airport. So the point here is this. Unless it was a state-based threat, which of course Iran would have had, but Iran doesn't have, as far as we know, any capability on the ground, certainly not in a country like Turkey. And so it would need to engage from the air, and it would need to have a radar signature, which you can have if you have an active radar and you know the aircraft that's taking off. So you'll have to excuse me. I do understand the official version that you have, and I'm not denying that there was some form of a threat. What I'm trying to do is to put that, if you like, alleged threat into some form of realistic context. And realistically, you would not have what we call a classic surface-to-air missile engagement, which would require a radar system, which would require pretty substantial surface-launched missiles, which you're not likely to get in Turkey, in a NATO country like Turkey. The only realistic option would have been either an attack from the air with an aircraft. Again, that's part of the NATO air defense system. You'd have to break into that. Or you would have a shoulder-launched missile, an infrared missile, the sort of missiles that the United States used in the war against the Russians in Afghanistan. That sort of missile, which is being used more recently in the Iran conflict as well, according to some reports, that sort of missile only has a range effectively of about 5 kilometers, maybe 10 under certain circumstances. That missile is only engaged visually, really, in most circumstances. So I'm not sure that the threat proved to be credible.
1: Well, Mr. Ashraf, do you think then that what the sequence of events that we have been told took place, does that exhibit then just an abundance of caution, which the Secret Service, we assume, would always want to follow when they're dealing with the U.S. president?
0: Well, indeed, it could also exhibit an abundance of flattery. They need to prove to the president that they're on the ball. This president has been attacked twice, at least, and there have been close calls. So they want to be seen to be doing a very smart job. And this would certainly have impressed the president. The point, of course, is if the threat was realistic and credible, would the United States have sacrificed one of its flagship, symbolically important aircraft, even if the president wasn't on board? And just think for a moment what would have happened if that aircraft had been successfully shot down. It would have been a coup for whoever shot it down. It would have been damaging publicity for the Americans. But much more importantly, we're not talking about government aides. We're talking about the media, the press, on board this aircraft, and questions will be asked. Well, if you had credible threats, why did you allow this aircraft to take off and sacrifice the lives of those innocent people? So I think this whole process needs to be thought through. Mm-hmm. It does have very dramatic, news value. It has

0: very dramatic, even Hollywood value attached to it. But I think we need to think just a little bit more carefully about what the level of threat there was. All I can say to you is, if I had been involved in the Secret Service and if I had anything approaching a realistic level of threat, I would not have allowed Air Force One, the older version that ended up being a decoy, to take off and sacrifice the life of the crew, the aircraft, and those presumably 100 plus people on board.
1: What information would you like to have now, based on what you're saying now? What information should be made public, in your opinion, that would, you know, remove any questions about what really happened and what was the reason behind it?
0: Well, I don't think the information can be made public. If it's of any reasonable value, then the sources cannot be identified, and the method by which that information was acquired would jeopardize national security. But if it's not of any value, then of course it's a source of embarrassment. But either way, I don't think we can reasonably expect that information to be made available. All we can say is, yes, there was this dramatic event. We now know about it, but we can reasonably assume that the threat, if it existed, was not necessarily a credible one.
1: We appreciate your time and your insights tonight. A lot to think about here.
2: The DJI Mavic saved Ukraine. This is the game-changing weapon of Ukraine. Ukraine would have fallen if it wasn't for this thing.
3: How long will we remain safe here in Western Europe? Is a war of drones heading our way? Welcome to the battlefield of tomorrow.
4: It was scary. At first, I dreamed a lot about drones. I'd wake up totally convinced that a drone was heading my way. That was early on. Scary.

0: war in Ukraine has completely shaken up the global defense industry. One small dirt cheap device, freely available everywhere, has made warfare deadlier than ever before. It only takes 3 clicks on social media apps like Telegram to see video after video of soldiers being picked off by drones one by one. And now these drones are increasingly controlled by AI.
1: At the front, you have practically no time to look up. During the fighting, bullets are everywhere. And then those drones. There's not enough time to see everything. The number of drones is extreme, really a crazy amount. It's impossible to hide from them. All you can do is hope it misses you, or doesn't see you.
0: So here he is, a wounded Ukrainian soldier in a half-empty rehabilitation center in Avec, in the Netherlands. In this sleepy village, locals don't have the faintest idea what it's like to fight in a drone war.
1: A drone dropped a grenade on me. I have only a vague memory of the next few minutes. There was a heavy explosion. I don't remember the next few minutes. When I regained consciousness, I realized my arm was torn and bleeding a lot. After we had our first wounded soldier, drones destroyed our position completely. The first casualty was the soldier on the machine gun. He didn't survive. All of us were hit by drones except one guy. One by one, the boys went down. 4 of our group of 11 were left, all wounded.

We retreated, with the Russians close on our heels chasing us. It was very hard. At least two drones were after us. We reached the hospital in a village. No idea which one. I'd lost a lot of blood. They put me on a drip. Other than that, I don't remember much. I just found myself in the hospital.

0: There's no real running from it, and there's no real hiding from it. It's either going to kill you or it's going to miss. Tall trees, you know, areas where there's lots of overhead wires, buildings, you know, ideally buildings with nice, robust... I mean, one of the great things the Soviets did was they made everything have a concrete ceiling. And that's a nice, you know, 30-centimetre thick concrete ceiling is what you want above you, ideally, you know?
1: British-born Joe McDonald is not your run-of-the-mill Ukrainian frontline soldier. He used to be a blacksmith. But when Putin invaded Ukraine, he volunteered for the Ukrainian army. He's currently a drone pilot with the 34th Brigade in the town of Kherson. He also posts regular updates for his followers on YouTube.
2: There we go, ladies and gentlemen. Baba Yaga. Huge, isn't it? Massive thing. Carry 10 kilos long distance and 20 kilos a short distance, that will. No more house. Why do CQB if there isn't a house to clear?
3: So, just on the way to do a bit of an EOD mission at the moment. Quite an exciting one.
2: It's just getting the warhead out of this thing. Here we go. Winter is coming.
3: So, I've literally just left Kherson, and I am on the way to Europe to, and at this moment still, unspecified European country.
4: Does it feel absurd to be in a peacetime city like Amsterdam?
0: It's odd, a little bit. I mean, Kyiv gets hit fairly often, but it still can be bizarre how normal life is. Even Mykolaiv, it's only 80 kilometres from Kherson, but you can be there and some days there won't be a single air raid, you won't hear an explosion, people are in the coffee shops, people are in the bars, life continues as normal. And then you go back to Kherson and on a quiet day there's 100 explosions. When Putin did the main invasion, when the big war started, I knew that, like, my time had come. I'm not married, I don't have any children. I'd just come out of 2 years of COVID lockdown, and with the prospects of another lockdown looming, it was like, war or another lockdown? Well, the chances of me not surviving either seem about 50-50 at this point, so I chose war. I mean, it was seemed a very black and white situation to me, morally, you know. We often say we're never going to be able to hear someone trimming the grass in the same way again. The tendons in the back of my knees is twitching a little bit. Part of me wants to run.
2: Do they usually get this close?
0: No, if it was that close, you'd be at, that's like an easy shot. It'd normally be 50, 60 metres, and that's when it's dropping a bomb on you. If it's observing you, it'll be a couple of hundred metres up.

0: very well made 10-inch FPV. An FPV is a first person view drone. These can carry a serious payload of up to 6 kilograms.
1: Where would you put the explosives?
0: Cable tied to the bottom. The Ukrainian army runs off duct tape and cable ties. But yeah, simply cable tied to the bottom with, and then there'd be either the fuse assembly or nose cone, and or some wires if we're using electronic detonation coming out, and when it hits something and the wires touch, boom. It all came from a hobby called drone racing. There's two of these relatively small but very, very fast drones that just see through a kind of little tunnel vision camera, and you're racing them around a course. About a year or so into the war, people realised that these things not only could go very fast, but could also carry quite some weight. And they started getting used as a kind of improvised form of guided munition. I've had an FPV come after me a couple of times, and it's terrifying. Mortars don't even make my heart rate go up. These bastard things can follow you around a corner, you know? They can follow you round one corner and round another, pull a circle and come at you from the other way. The only thing that's going to save you is trees and wires.
2: FPV combat drone pilots use video goggles to see what the drone's camera sees. On the battlefield, they often work together with a second pilot who uses an observation drone to search for targets.
0: So, this is a DJI Mavic Enterprise or Pro, and this is the principal and best drone we use for relatively short-range reconnaissance. With this, you can see like an eagle from anywhere, and at night with a thermal camera, it doesn't matter if you're hiding under the foliage. We can see you anyway. Most of the time, the FPV pilot is working in conjunction with a Mavic pilot. The Mavic pilot will find the target, the FPV will launch, and working together, they will guide the FPV into the target. It's literally the most cost-effective way of destroying the enemy long distance. We don't want a javelin. We'd rather take the FPVs, because one javelin, I can get 250 to 500 FPVs. And at 250, there'll be the big ones with a thermal camera that can, each one can carry a tank-destroying munition that we can make ourselves in a shed, you know? Now, men in sheds are capable of making just as dangerous things as any defence company at the end of the day.
2: These FPV combat drones have become an essential weapon at the front. They're built in huts, basements and living rooms all over Ukraine, even in the Netherlands.
3: I hate these ones because the screws are different sizes.
2: In workshops run by support initiative Drone Aid, volunteers teach recovering veterans how to build drones.
3: We're also here to share our stories. Drones are the reason for getting together.
4: You can buy a drone in 3 clicks on AliExpress. So what we are doing here is just basic what you can do at home with your son or with your daughter. So it's just basic stuff, and everyone has access to drones, and you can do it. It's like crafting. If you like IKEA, like making drones is like making IKEA. Like everyone is building drone in Ukraine, so in the kitchen, just, you know, sitting and making a drone. And here in the Netherlands, we have more capabilities. At least we don't have missiles above our head. We can fundraise money and in euros from Dutch internationals. So there are more resources here, and there is safety. So why, if all our friends are making drones in Ukraine, why shouldn't we do it here? So it's the most direct way to help Ukraine. And at the same time, It's very important for the Netherlands and for Dutch to understand that you cannot just ignore the war, because it's technological advances. If you as a country are behind, then you are behind.
3: How do soldiers protect themselves against drones?
5: All the brigades have jammers to mess up the drone's radio frequency. At the front, you're attacked by lots of drones, depending on the time of day. At night, there are drones with thermal cameras. Then you have a period when dawn breaks. They change the night drones for day drones. That changeover period takes roughly 90 minutes. The rest of the time, the sky is filled with drones. We have a lot of drones, but they...
3: And you said that every unit has jammers.
5: We usually have them on the vehicles that take us to our positions. You only turn it on when you see a drone.

0: Can you screw it down tighter? No? I'll hold it. You screw it down.
1: Does it feel strange to build drones now or not?
2: Yes.
0: Does it feel weird? What do you feel?
3: I hope they'll be happy to have them out there.
0: Doesn't it feel strange that with this thing we might...
3: Not at all. They invaded our country. I don't feel bad about doing this.
4: We shouldn't feel shame or guilt. We have the right to just protect ourselves. So I don't feel shame or guilt. Because I saw, I was under their occupation and I saw them killing. I didn't see them killing, but I saw dead bodies. And I could be there. So why should I feel shame?
1: Could have been you.
4: Yes. And I know it very clearly, because when I saw news, women being raped, massively, there were, dozens of women being raped in Bucha, and I was just a kilometer from rape. I didn't come to them. They came to here to commit war crimes, and everything that we can do is protect ourselves. And we need to be able to protect ourselves. Unfortunately, now Europe is not ready to protect themselves.
5: Along with the arrival of drones on the battlefield came the jammers, the signal blockers. And in response to those came autonomy in the form of AI programs, allowing drones to find and strike their targets all by themselves from far away, unhindered by jammers. The more autonomous, the more effective. Autonomy is the number one buzzword in the grey area between commerce and defence. If there's any place in the world that makes this clear, it's Exponential Europe, the leading European trade fair for autonomous systems.
6: Fascinating. It's all drones. All aerial drones.
5: Elke Schwarz is conducting research here. She's involved with several think tanks concerned with the regulation of war drones and military AI.
6: I mean, I see it through the eyes of defense and security. For me, everything looks weaponizable. Many of the drones that were sent to Ukraine were jammed. And so the desire, of course, is to kind of say, well, on this last stretch, why don't we have the drone or the payload find its way on its own by, you know, recognizing a certain image and just going without human intervention? But then you have you're well on the road, slippery slope to autonomous weapon systems. So it's born kind of out of a necessity, but this is really also a future-oriented question. Do we want these kinds of systems?
1: What is the kill chain? And can you take us through it step by step?
6: Generally, there's a couple of steps. So there's find, fix, track, engage, and then assess. Finding a target is that, right? So identifying what is a good target, what is not a good target. Fixing a target means you kind of just hone in on it. Tracking means you can follow the target around, ultimately. Engage means engage the target. And then assess is where the outcome is assessed.
1: And engage basically means to kill.
6: Yeah. Euphemism, yeah.
1: Yeah.
6: Use kinetic force is the other one.
1: To use kinetic force, yes. To engage, and it basically means to blow up.
6: Yeah, exactly.
1: There's a lot of euphemisms in this business.
6: Very much so, and which suggests that there is a natural animosity that we have to normalizing the killing of other humans, right? And so language is a sort of a veneer or a stand-in for that.
1: How far have we already automated the steps in the kill chain?
6: Technically speaking, you can do all of these steps with algorithmic type of systems.
1: That already exist?
6: In principle, they do, yes, yeah. So, you know, I mean, the sequence might be interspersed with human judgment in between, but you could also automate that increasingly. And then we're ending up with an autonomous weapon system, of course.
5: Defense businesses all over the world are now focusing on automating the kill chain, the military decision-making process. They include everything from big American defense giants to small Dutch startups. So if you go for a run in the Dutch polders, don't be surprised if you trip over a military drone.
2: Avalor AI is a software bedrijf.
7: Intellic is a software company creating programs to make unmanned systems more autonomous, military systems specifically. We work mainly with the Dutch Defense Ministry. We're also active in Ukraine. That's no secret. I can't talk about what exactly we do there, obviously.
2: Dat kan ik natuurlijk niks over zeggen, maar...
7: The main thing is capturing the drone's images. The drone software picks up things like vehicles or people. You don't have to watch live all the time, but it's always a person who decides what is interesting in the end.

0: it is really the underlying, the stuff that's not so visible that is terrifying if you think about it. They're called AI decision support systems. They are basically AI algorithmic type of substructures that take a number of parameters from various data sources and based on set parameters then suggest this is a legitimate or viable target. That is then suggested to a set of operators and a set of humans that approve or disapprove that target for targeting. And then that gets actioned. You can have an image recognition kind of AI type of system where you have a certain image, and if the system identifies that positively, then it can enact. Then to connect that to a system that can engage could potentially happen. The allure of that is, however, that an AI system can identify such targets, potential targets, I should say, very, very fast and at large scales. So then it becomes a production of targets, a production line of targets to then either be targeted or not targeted. But the idea is to not run out of targets. And that really subverts the idea of discriminatory warfare, if the mandate becomes all of a sudden to not run out of targets.
1: Disruptive American tech companies with names that sound like they belong in Lord of the Rings, like Anduril and Palantir, promote their AI technologies with commercials like these. War becomes an interface where you eliminate the enemy with a click.
0: The military market is a really powerful, strong market. The budget globally stands at $3 trillion, I think, and the US has about half of that. So I think it's interesting that the defense sector has been

0: disrupted. I think we can certainly say that in the style of Silicon Valley kind of disruption. Specifically, very prominent venture capital companies have really set their eyes on the defense sector, and so a different layer of financial interests has found its way into defense that before then wasn't so visible. One of the greatest opportunities for a lot of the drone startups, for example, is the conflict between Russia and Ukraine, because they have the opportunity to test out their systems, then they become battle-tested systems, which increases their value, and also test it out, try, fail, try again, fail. This is ultimately the Silicon Valley approach, and these conflicts are tragically an ideal ground to do that.
1: We use it with FPV or with glider.
2: Yeah.
1: You just take it, drop it, and go back to reload.
3: Are you guys being asked to test a lot of stuff?
4: Oh, God, yeah. There's every bloody defense startup in the world keeps emailing me or some other unit going, we will send you something, but we want reports and we want all this information. And it's a bit like, look, do your own R&D, will you? Are you in Ukraine, are you? Do you want to come down to my unit and show us this? Because if you're not, no. Basically, as there's help and there's people trying to get free R&D.
5: That's how it works in the international high-tech arms market. The more battle-tested combat hours something has, the better. The motto is move fast and break things.
6: Hello. Which country are you from?
7: The company comes originally from Ukraine.
6: Ah.
7: We are located in Kiev. We are not going to open our facility, our branch office in Munich in the next month.
5: This is the strange reality of the game we now find ourselves in. We want to avoid pitting our soldiers against their unmanned weapon systems, but they are equally unwilling to have their soldiers fight our unmanned weapon systems. And so billions are going into more unmanned weapon systems all over the world. In this environment, governments do not want to fall behind. Are we ready for drone warfare?
8: At the moment, we're not. Things are developing very fast in Ukraine, so it's important for us to keep in touch with them and learn from what's happening there. But it's becoming a war of technologies, a war of innovation. We can see that development every day.
5: The Dutch government is investing millions in the development of military drones for Ukraine. At the same time, it's busy testing unmanned weapon systems for its own use.
8: What I fear most is our enemies, our adversaries. Because our enemies will continue to develop their drones relentlessly. If we choose a different road, we can be sure that our enemies will be much stronger than us in a decade. So we must do it, but we must do it in our own way. That means we want norms and ethical standards. We know that our adversaries, such as Russia, maybe China, do not have those norms.
9: Let's discharge the weapons outside and wait for further instructions.
3: Do you think a country like the Netherlands is actually ready for this kind of war?
4: Absolutely not. I don't think Britain is. Put it like this, you know, the first Gulf War, we had to make a coalition between a bunch of nations to go and fight a technologically setback Middle Eastern army. To fight someone like Russia, we're so not ready. Are we psychologically ready as a military or a nation to lose 1,000 guys in a week, every week, for a year? No, we're not at all. Look at the casualties of Iraq and Afghanistan. That's a bad Tuesday in Ukraine.
10: Pleased to meet you.
11: Nice to meet you.
10: How are you?
11: Good. Did you see the drone, the Aqua drone?
10: I saw the boat going past and thought, is that it?
4: War against Russia is one thing. War against China is quite another. China make all our electronic components.

0: I use electronic components to make circuit boards, to make timers for the bombs we use all the time. Can I find components that are made outside of China? No. So what happens if we go to war with China and we suddenly realise that we haven't got factories that make a lot of stuff that becomes essential if your normal military and civilian logistics have become interrupted by a massive war that involves missiles and fighter planes and possibly a nuclear exchange? How do we make things like that then, you know? Do we have the factories and the capacity to? That's something we need to consider in the future.
1: China, by far the biggest producer of drone parts in the world. Here at the trade fair, Chinese manufacturers offer their products to anyone who wants to buy them.
2: We are a Chinese manufacturer, and we are specializing in those drone components, like drone models, a propeller, ESC, and also including drone batteries.
3: Do you have a lot more business in Europe?
4: In Europe, yes.
3: You sell in US and Europe and...
4: Yeah.
3: Is it a growing market?
5: Of course. We think the UAV is a huge market in the world. Defense, industrial, like agricultural, any other fields needs the UAV.
2: We do have a cooperation with some, you know, military companies from the Europe. Yes.
3: Is Ukraine one of them?
2: I can't say too much about that.
3: Oh, okay.
2: you know what I'm talking about. Yeah.
1: Do you think the Chinese are far ahead of us?
6: Yeah, that think I think. Yeah, absolutely. Met name in costs.
7: Yes, I do, especially in terms of cost. China has really taken the lead here. Consumers who go into a store to buy a DJI drone are in fact sponsoring a military state-owned enterprise. Maybe it's not that obvious yet, but we can be sure that if a war breaks out, China is the best drone supplier in the world. China will have the best military drones. They have really advanced technology, and it's very cheap. It's not something that Europe or the US would be able to emulate at the moment.
1: Have you seen that Chinese university clip of a swarm of drones flying in a forest?
6: Yes,
7: I've seen it. Pretty scary.
1: Especially since we know these days.
7: They carry a payload. Yes, that's scary.
1: Maybe a bit admirable too. Clever how they programmed it.
7: One might feel a technical curiosity about how the Chinese or others develop certain technologies, of course. But I'm a human being first, so that clip doesn't make me happy. No.
8: So swarm technology basically gives you mass. So it can be smaller systems that are equipped with a payload and they work kind of in tandem. So you can have a loiter munition swarm, for example, that descends upon a specific target. Quite a terrifying idea.
9: So it's not one drone hunting you, but...
8: Hundreds. It's very dystopian. Dystopian, but you know, having spoken to some defense industry representatives, the idea is greater mass. And what is always foregrounded, and this has changed in the discourse as well, what is foregrounded is it is greater lethality. So the word lethality, more lethality through mass, has been more prominent in the last 5 years than it has been prior to that. So the idea is to kill more. Now, it's one thing to say, well, these are remotely piloted. It's another thing to say they're fully autonomous. But to what degree a drone swarm of 100 drones that are all equipped with a payload set loose in an urban environment, to what degree that can actually be controlled is a different question.
1: In the past, autonomous drone swarms were mostly the domain of university research labs. Today, there

0: increasingly being developed and used by governments, companies, and the military in real-world applications. Researcher Elke Schwarz says none of these things feel normal anymore.
1: Everywhere, every fair I go, there's one of these, without fail, and it's always kind of walking around as a kind of like a clown attraction. But then when I talk about how easy it would be to mount a machine gun, and some systems do that, onto it, and it just starts looking a lot darker. Yeah, the hat is fooling nobody. and the googly eyes.
2: Drones are absolutely everywhere, and the way they are able to inflict violence is faster, cheaper, and more ubiquitous. That's on the horizon for any future conflict. Warfare is a terrible business.
3: And it's maybe also a hard time to be a pacifist.
2: It's a terrible time to be a pacifist, actually. It's really difficult. And there are always tensions, right? So, you know, how do you justify a staunch perspective against violence and war in the face of Ukrainians who want to defend themselves, who need to defend themselves for survival and for a sustainable survival? But nonetheless, I think with so much attention paid to the militarization of Europe, of the US, of kind of the globe, we're losing track that war is ultimately a political problem, a social and political problem. Conflict is a social and political problem, not a technological problem or an engineering problem or indeed a software problem. So finding ways to cooperate, communicate, you know, establish trust, establish alliances is really crucial in this contemporary moment.

0: Why do you think killer robots scare people so much?
1: Well, I mean, Terminator 2 was a very good film back in the day, you know. I think, you know, there's... I guess people always imagine if they're up against a human that there's always an element of mercy and compassion that might come in there, you know, that the bad guy might have a moment of humanity and decide to spur you or rescue or whatever. But as for why people are so scared, I think it's just like people always imagine with another human that they'll be... that they'll change their mind at the last minute and not just execute them, you know? With a robot, you're never going to get that.
0: Yeah, are people right to think that, you think?
1: I would... Well, I've definitely seen a... I've definitely seen mercy in this war. I decided to spur a guy one day. He was drunk in a canoe, and I just didn't feel like dropping a bomb on him, you know? So I went and dropped it on his mates in the bunker about a mile away instead. And I decided, that day I decided to be Caesar and let him live. I think some of my friends killed him about a week later. He was just an alcoholic who kept sneaking off to get drunk in a boat, you know, and they weren't feeling as merciful as me. He was a soldier in uniform with a gun on the battlefield. One less person to worry about. Again, you know, if Ukraine's literally fighting for its existence against a numerically an equipment superior force, there isn't really much time for mercy.
2: What brigade?
3: National Guard, 3036. I was in Velika, Novosilka. That's where I was hit.
2: By what?
3: An AGS-17.
2: There was a small aluminium bullet.
3: In the X-ray, I lit up like a Christmas tree.
4: We thank our soldiers who protected us. We will keep on showing our gratitude in any way we can.

0: This is my family.
1: Was this in the summer before you went to the front line?
0: Yes.
2: Exactly 1 month before I went.
3: This is the reality of war. The ugliest, most dreadful thing we humans do to one another. At best, we occasionally get together to agree not to use the most horrific weapons on each other. That's what we've done here in Geneva for more than a century now. After focusing on chemical, biological, and nuclear weapons, officials at this UN office are now turning their attention to autonomous weapon systems.
2: Does justice fall silent when weapons speak? No, it does not. For many years, the conduct of war has been subject to restrictions. It's about human values, about moral and ethical considerations. That's what's led to various international agreements.
3: This is where an international working group is drafting a document that must be acceptable to all member states, including China, the United States, and Russia. The deadline for this agreement is late 2026. So you hope humanity will manage to establish a moral baseline?
2: Yes, I do. I also think in the debate about autonomous weapons, we still have a chance to put those rules in place before the weapons are deployed.
4: Okay. Thank you very much for coming.
5: Many thanks for making yourself available. I know you have a busy schedule.
2: We also need to discuss the points at which humans must be involved in the use of these weapon systems. Simply saying they need to be is not enough. Or a person unpacking the system and switching it on is human control. No, that won't cut it.
4: That's wahrscheinlich nicht genug.
6: Good morning. Excellencies, distinguished delegates, I would like to resume our discussion. We still have a lot to do.
3: Isn't it strange to still talk to the Russians in a place like that?
4: Yeah, natürlich. Das ist nicht makkelijk.
2: Yes, of course. That's not easy. But I don't think ignoring them is an option. There are issues where we can ignore them, but this isn't one of them, definitely not. We also discuss arms controls within the EU, but that's not where we address these concerns. It's only meaningful if we also talk to China and Russia about it. Talking amongst ourselves is nice and pleasant, but not terribly useful. For this issue, all the major players are in the room. That means if we succeed in reaching an agreement, the world's major powers will be bound by it.
7: It's an oorlog dat hier weer vindt, en het graf van duizend soldaten. Altijd iemands vader, altijd iemands kind, nu doodstille God verlaten.
8: How do you stay free? Iceland feels threatened by Trump and faces a historic decision. Join the EU despite bureaucracy and less sovereignty? Or remain independent without European protection. A referendum is dividing the nation. Focus on Europe. In 30 minutes.

0: It's feminine and shiny, and they call it new adult fiction. The Gen Z reading phenomenon.
1: Hello, everyone. 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
0: Millions are logging on while also enjoying their favorite books offline.
1: We're getting everything sorted for our witchy Event X reading.
0: Why is this genre captivating an entire generation?
2: In 90 minutes.

0: Those who know, understand, can have a say, and make the right decisions. DW News on Instagram. For those in the know, follow us. This is DW News, and these are our top stories. Rescuers have pulled a baby from the rubble of a collapsed building in the Colombian city of Cali, as search teams race against the clock to find survivors of Monday's earthquake. Colombian authorities have reported at least 200 deaths, as hundreds of people are still missing. The devastation has tested Colombia's new government as it scrambles to respond to the natural disaster. Large crowds gathered across Europe to witness a once-in-a-generation solar eclipse on Wednesday evening. A total eclipse could be viewed from parts of Portugal, Iceland and Spain, where an estimated 6 million people travelled to points along the eclipse path to watch. The Iberian Peninsula last witnessed a total solar eclipse in 1912. Areas across the Midwestern United States are being hit by tornadoes and flash flooding in the latest bout of extreme weather. Storms tore through neighborhoods in Ohio, Chicago, and Indiana, with one person reportedly killed when a house caught fire. Severe flooding caused gaping sinkholes to appear in Indiana's capital city, Indianapolis.
1: Ukraine targets a major Russian Black Sea base with drone and missile strikes. Novorossiysk is also vital to oil exports, but Ukraine avoided those following requests from the United States. Also on the day, Taiwan wargames its drone hellscape strategy aimed at preventing an invasion from China.
2: They have to approach Taiwan and concentrate their forces, and there are a limited number of beaches that are really favorable for an amphibious landing. And so that gives Taiwan the advantage that they can leverage with their geography along with these multi-domain drones to get them when they are exposed.

I'm Phil Gale in Berlin. Welcome to The Day. We begin with Ukraine's major overnight attack on Novorossiysk, Russia's most important remaining Black Sea naval base. The port lies more than 300 kilometers from the Ukrainian front line. Russian officials say hundreds of Ukrainian drones targeted Novorossiysk and other parts of the Krasnodar region. Well, the local governor said the strikes killed three people in the region and wounded dozens more. Authorities declared an emergency in the city after the attacks cut off water supplies. Well, Volodymyr Zelensky described the attack as a unique operation against what he said was the last major stronghold of Russia's Black Sea fleet. The Ukrainian president issued a statement on social media saying, "Last night, Ukraine's defense forces carried out a unique operation targeting the naval base in Novorossiysk, the last major stronghold of the Russian fleet in the Black Sea, more than 300 kilometers from the front line. Palyanitsdia, jet-powered drones, Neptune missiles and unmanned naval systems successfully struck the designated targets. Hits on air defense positions, piers and seaport infrastructure have been confirmed."

0: Novorossiysk is important for another region. As well as being a naval base, it's also one of Russia's biggest oil export hubs. Ukraine spent months striking Russian refineries, pipelines, ports and other energy infrastructure in an effort to cut the revenues, helping Moscow finance its war. But Washington has reportedly asked Kyiv not to target tankers or the Caspian Pipeline Consortium facilities at Novorossiysk. That system carries mainly Kazakh oil to the Black Sea, including crude produced by fields in which US multinationals Chevron and ExxonMobil have major stakes. So far, there's no indication that last night's attack hit those oil installations. Well, Christoph Ruhl is an economist at the Center on Global Energy Policy at Columbia University. He joins us from the Black Forest here in Germany. Welcome to DW. Ukraine's attack on the Russian naval base at Novorossiysk, that hit military and port infrastructure, but apparently not the oil installations. Does that suggest Ukraine has accepted that US red line around this port?
1: I think it does indeed suggest that Ukraine is respecting at least that request. Novorossiysk, this facility, is a dual-use facility. It has military equipment, military pierce landing facilities, ship docks and all that. And it has a large part of infrastructure for unloading oil from a pipeline called CPC pipeline, which comes from Kazakhstan and unloads oil in that Russian port. And the request you're referring to was to spare the refining and the unloading and the pipeline capacity, which has to do with oil. But interestingly, it was not a request to spare the whole port. It was just a request to spare the oil facilities.
0: Okay, talk us through what the American interest is in sparing Russian oil facilities.
1: Well, the first important point to realize is that this is not just a Russian oil facility. It sits at the end of a pipeline from Kazakhstan. 90% of the oil which comes to the CPC pipeline is Kazakh oil. So you could argue from a very global perspective, before we even look at military interests, the Americans probably don't think it's a good idea to tighten global oil markets further by limiting non-Russian oil coming to the market as opposed to limiting Russian oil. Then more to the nitty-gritty, the Tengiz field, which feeds this pipeline, is a field which is run by and owned by half of it American companies, Chevron and ExxonMobil. So some people would suggest that there's a slight commercial interest. And I think the biggest interest is that the CPC consortium indeed has met and has threatened to stop transport of oil through that pipeline. And that would further squeeze the international supply of crude oil, bring prices up without hurting Russia directly, because, as I said, it's not Russian oil which is affected. And I think the American suggestion, therefore, also is a strong hint to Ukraine that they should stick what was so successful lately, namely the attacks on Russian refining system, rather than on export structure, and much less on export structure of other countries.
0: And how significant, then, do you think it is that Washington is involving itself in this way, effectively telling Ukraine that some targets inside Russia, the country that is invading it, are off limits?
1: Well, we know that the Americans are helping to identify targets, and we know that Ukraine needs more Patriot missiles, wants to have a contract by which they could produce them themselves. All of these things certainly play a role. But I would be very careful. This is not yet a tit for tat. There's no obvious contracts going back and forth. What is very important is to realize what has changed in the Ukraine while the rest of the world was looking at Iran. And one of the big changes, there was a change in Ukrainian tactics. Ukraine has switched from attacking all sorts of indiscriminately Russian energy facilities, and in particular away from attacking export infrastructure, to attacking Russian refineries. Why did they do this? They did this because that creates immediate shortages in Russia itself. Oil, as we all know, nobody buys oil to drink it, right? Oil, as we all know, is always refined into something else. And by tackling the refined product, diesel and gasoline, and so it had an immediate impact on Russia without limiting crude exports to the rest of the world. And it was for the US and for Europe and for every other big consumer in the world important that exports continued during the blockage of the Strait of Hormuz. And to see how that worked out is quite fascinating, actually. Since the start of the war in Iran, total exports of Russian oil, crude oil and refined products have stayed roughly constant, have declined a little bit, but not very much. What has changed completely is the composition. It has gone from about 1.5 to 1 when you compare crude with refined products to 4 to 1. So all of a sudden, much more crude oil is coming out of Russia and much less refined products. And that has to do with all the destruction in refineries. And that's something which is beneficial for global oil markets, because crude can be shipped around and can be refined in other countries as long as the capacity is there. And at the same time, it forces Russia to even export refined products just to keep the lines in front of its gas stations short. And that was a major change in strategy of the Ukraine. It's very successful. And I think what has happened is Novosibirsk is a gentle reminder to stick to that, what has worked.
0: OK, so and this is the background. The context of this, of course, is a global oil market that is already hurting because of the what's going on in the Strait of Hormuz. But is there a paradox here for Ukraine? It wants to cut the revenues financing Russia's war, but if its attacks take too much oil off the global market and pushes prices higher, well, they could actually increase the value of the oil that Russia is able to sell.
1: That's true, if the impact on prices is larger than the impact on volumes. But that's a particularly tricky question when the oil in question, which is blocked from being exported, is actually Kazakh oil, right? Because then Russia benefits from higher prices without losing its own export volumes. So that's a situation certainly the Ukraine will not want, and that's probably made it easy for the Americans to persuade them to not damage the export infrastructure necessary to get oil, which comes out of Russia but is not from Russia. So precisely because it would tighten global oil markets without damaging Russian exports.
0: So this sounds like an extraordinary situation. We have Russia's biggest Black Sea naval base sitting alongside an oil route that the United States wants to protect. Does that give part of the Novorossiysk an accidental shield from Ukrainian attack?
1: No, I would not say that that has been the case. I mean, for me, it's the other way around. It's mind-boggling. The precision with which Ukraine has managed to attack Novorossiysk, but only hitting military targets. And apparently nobody told them, as far as we know, that they should not hit military targets there. All they were told is not to hit the export infrastructure connecting to CPC pipelines to the ports. The mind-boggling part is that they continue these attacks against the military part of this large harbor, this large port, quite successfully. So the precision with which they penetrate Russian defense systems, that's to me the more amazing part, not so much the request to please leave this pipeline on.
0: Ukrainian strikes on Russian facilities in July, that they knocked roughly 400,000 barrels of CPC crude per day out from international markets. Would that be manageable in normal circumstances?
1: In normal circumstances, this would be 0.4% of global oil supplies, totally manageable, in particular in a situation which, if it weren't for Iran, would be a situation of oversupply. So we have more oil production than consumption if we abstract from the closure of the Straits of Hormuz. In current circumstances, we are getting closer to a point where inventories run down and where every barrel counts, so to speak. And therefore, it is an important buffer to keep, I think, in the eyes of the oil-consuming part of the world.
0: Right. So it's been reported that the cost Ukraine extracted from the US for not bombing Novorossiysk's oil facilities is US support for more Patriot capability. If true, what does that tell us about the balance of power between Washington and Kyiv? Can Ukraine really pursue its economic strategy against Russia if America decides that the cost to the global economy is too high?
1: Well, it demonstrates two things which most of us would have suspected or think to know anyway. One is that the current US administration, in a sense, it's a very transactional administration. They go from point to point, from deal to deal, so to speak. And if that is rumor is true, you know, it's not a rumor in the sense that the Ukraine wants the Patriot systems, Russia uses that as the US uses that as a carrot. That fits into this pattern of making transactions the mainstay of policy rather than long strategic goals. And the other thing which it demonstrates is that Ukraine probably was so successful and is best advised to stick to domestic strategies which have worked. I mean, this switch from attacking Russian export infrastructure to attacking Russian domestic refineries and all the way down to tankers who are transporting gasoline on the streets, which are picked up by AI and then attacked and taken out, that has worked very, very well without, as I said earlier, hurting Russian exports to the extent that global oil prices rose. And that is the kind of strategy which is homemade and effective, where Ukraine has demonstrated amazing capabilities, which I'm sure they can pursue and will pursue if they can at the same time protect their home front. And that's where the circle closes. That's why it is so important for them to get these systems, which they cannot produce by themselves as of yet, to protect their cities. And they come to some large extent from the US.
0: Right. So if the Strait of Hormuz is reopened in some deal between the US and Iran, do you expect Ukraine to get the green light to go ahead again with its attacks on Russian oil distribution facilities, or do those commercial interests still trump whatever is going on?
1: The answer to your question concretely, I don't think lies in some superpower telling another country exactly what to do. The answer lies in what the oil market situation and the geopolitical and the military situation tell us what the consequence of certain attacks are.
0: Fascinating analysis, and we thank you for it. Christoph Ruhl from the Center on Global Energy Policy at Columbia University.
1: Thank you very much.
0: Taiwan is testing its defences this week as it launches its biggest annual military exercises. The Han Kuang military exercises involves troops on the strategically important Penghu Islands, rehearsing ways of using tanks, artillery and anti-aircraft guns to repel a Chinese assault. Reservists are also taking part as Taiwan seeks to increase the realism of its wartime preparations. For the first time, authorities are deliberately slowing mobile internet on parts of the island to test how people would cope if communications were disrupted during a conflict. Well, the drills come as Taiwan pushes ahead with a new strategy built around drones, unmanned attack boats and mobile missile units. The aim is to make any Chinese invasion so difficult and costly that Beijing would be deterred from trying. A concept US military planners have described as creating a hellscape around the island. Stacey Pettyjohn is a senior fellow and director of the Defense Program at the Center for a New American Security. That's an independent Washington-based national security think tank. She co-authored a report on Taiwan's drone defense strategy this year. Welcome to DW. This hellscape idea sounds relatively simple. Throw huge numbers of cheap mobile drones in the path of the bigger invading force. Is it that simple?
2: Not quite that simple, but it does end up being simpler than the type of amphibious assault that Chinese forces would have to undertake to attack the island, which is one of its strengths. It really does rely on using lots of small mobile units with cheap drones, air drones, sea drones, undersea drones, and trying to attrit an invasion force before they actually reach Taiwan's shores.
0: Okay, so not so much repelling an invasion as trying to stop it before it actually gets started. For years, Taiwanese...
2: Yeah, well,
0: sorry, go on.
2: No, it makes, I mean, the point at which the Chinese are the most vulnerable is when they're on the ocean and they're visible. They have to approach Taiwan and concentrate their forces, and there are a limited number of beaches that are really favorable for a amphibious landing. And so that gives Taiwan the advantage that they can leverage with their geography along with these multi-domain drones to get them when they are exposed.
0: Okay, this is all very sneaky. Let's talk about asymmetry, because we've seen many of the lessons of this, what they're calling asymmetric warfare, where a smaller, apparently weaker country finds itself able to defend itself or indeed resist a larger military force. We've seen this play out in Ukraine and Iran, I guess. Are there lessons being learned from these conflicts?
2: Absolutely. I think a lot of the lessons from Ukraine.

0: Apply directly to Taiwan. Obviously, the geography is a little bit different, and there it's a maritime theater, and you're worrying about China having to cross that strait and move a huge number of forces. But the idea of using small drones to go after larger forces that have big weapons platforms, big ships, aircraft, and tanks that are very visible is one that is directly applicable. I think it's also important to note that drones alone aren't sufficient to achieve this. You need to use drones in concert with more traditional weapons like higher end missiles, artillery, as well as mines. Limiting the mobility of your adversary is something that has worked well for both Ukraine and Russia. They use a lot of mines on the ground, but you can use sea mines in the case of Taiwan, and then also mine the beaches to make it hard and to slow down the movement of any Chinese forces, which then gives you more opportunities to use aerial drones and drone boats to attack them.
1: Right. But of course, China will also have been watching what's going on in Ukraine and Iran. So how much will Beijing's offensive playbook have been rewritten because of this technology?
0: China's very much observing what's going on and trying to learn from it. And I would imagine receiving pretty direct feedback from the Russians, given some of the assistance that they've provided. And I would expect that China's going to also be looking at employing drones. We've seen in a recent military parade that they also had a lot of counter-drone technology. But there's a difference between actually employing these new capabilities and doing so in a way when you're undertaking a massive operation that is joint and that is truly one of the most complex things that any military can do. That's an amphibious assault. So while I believe they certainly are learning and will adapt and continue to adapt, there's no perfect solution that will be durable for a long time because everyone learns and changes in response to what they see their adversary doing and what works in other places in the world.
1: And is there a danger, certainly from the likes of me looking at this from the outside, is there a danger of becoming too fixated on the technology? Does the effective deployment of this new kit, does it demand a sort of shift in thinking and philosophy?
0: It does. The technology by itself is not at all the solution. And when you asked me in the beginning, is it as simple as using drones? Well, using drones effectively is not actually that simple. And that is one of the big takeaways that the Taiwanese should be learning from what is going on in Ukraine. Ukraine spends a tremendous amount of time training its drone force and giving it real-world operational experience. And that is something that will be hard to develop in peacetime. And the Taiwanese are going to need to do that. So this involves lots of training and actually keeping people in the military long enough that they develop deep enough of expertise and become skilled enough at these systems and employing them with other weapons at the same time. Operating as small independent units, which typically right now the Taiwanese military does not do. And then this probably would portend some changes for the organization of the military. The traditional formations that they have right now are typical military structures that are designed around large platforms, whether they be tanks, you know, fighter aircraft, ships. And most of those weapons are going to struggle to survive in the first phase if China were to attack, because they would begin with a huge bombardment of the island and would likely be able to find these bigger weapons that are easy to see.
1: Right. Okay. So we have a world that has now woken up to the potential of this cheaper, more nimble method of warfare. And so, of course, now there is a scramble to get hold of the necessary technologies. For example, Taiwan says it wants more than 210,000 airborne and maritime drones. Are there going to be bottlenecks in supply?
0: There will be a lot of bottlenecks, and they're not going to be as cheap as they want them to be, because they're not going to be wanting to rely on Chinese parts and components. And there are some sectors that China really dominates. And obviously, DJI and Autel are two of the biggest drone companies worldwide commercially. But China dominates other sectors like brushless motors that are really important.

0: And I think it's going to be important for Taiwan to find like-minded countries where they can pool their demand and begin to drive down the price of some of these subcomponents to establish trusted supply chains instead of Chinese ones. But Taiwan also actually needs to pass the full budget. One of the striking things recently in politics is that with the big special defense budget under consideration, it has funded the purchase of American drones. But one of the areas that the opposition parties rejected was funding the domestic Taiwanese industry, which they really need to build up. And there's an opportunity there for them to do so because they have the labor, they have the knowledge that they could build this up relatively easily, unlike some other weapons like submarines, where it's really difficult to scale production of something that complicated.
1: And is it the United States that is the obvious first port of call when you're looking to buy this technology, if it's not China?
0: I mean, the U.S. doesn't actually have a robust small drone industry right now. It's trying to develop one itself. So I know Taiwan has been selling some of the drones at manufacturers and entered into some cooperative agreements with some countries in Eastern Europe that are very much interested in acquiring this technology themselves and providing it to the Ukrainians. The U.S. hopefully will begin to improve its own drone industry, and therefore it would be a natural partner. But right now, the U.S. is in somewhat of the same boat as Taiwan,
1: Right.
0: and it remains to be seen whether the Trump administration's drone dominance initiative will, result in the type of drone industrial ecosystem that the U.S. Really needs.
1: So if we end where we started, could a hellscaped Taiwan realistically stop a Chinese invasion without direct US military intervention?
0: I believe that it could. When you look at an amphibious assault, it is so hard to do. And it relies on really meticulous planning and timing of a large number of forces over a huge area and to get enough troops ashore that you can establish a lodgment and then you have to move on. All of those factors really are stacked in Taiwan's favor, plus its geography of its narrow beaches, its limited number of beaches, and then mountainous terrain. I think that if Taiwan were to wholeheartedly embrace this, change its force structure so that it's designed around executing this type of concept, train its forces, and acquire this technology, that it would be possible. It's enough to make any Chinese leader think long and hard about whether they can really actually successfully invade the island.
1: Good talking to you. Thanks for talking us through that so clearly. Stacey Pettijohn from the Center for a New American Security.
0: Thanks for having me.
1: And that was the day. You can find headlines around the clock on the DW app and dw.com. And we're on all the socials at DW News. Have a good day.

0: How do you stay free? Iceland feels threatened by Trump and faces a historic decision. Join the EU despite bureaucracy and less sovereignty? Or remain independent without European protection? A referendum is dividing the nation. Focus on Europe. Next. It's feminine and shiny. And they call it new adult fiction. The Gen Z reading phenomenon.
1: Hello, everyone. A warm welcome to another reading live stream.
0: Millions are logging on while also enjoying their favorite books offline.
1: We're getting everything sorted for our witchy Event X reading.
0: Why is this genre captivating an entire generation? In 60 minutes.

0: Hello and a warm welcome to Focus on Europe. My name is Valeria Risi and I'm glad to spend the next half an hour with you sharing some stories about Europe and its people. You probably remember when US President Trump staked a claim to Greenland in January of this year.
1: We need it for strategic national security and international security. This enormous unsecured island is actually part of North America, on the northern frontier of the Western Hemisphere. That's our territory.
0: Europe was shell-shocked, and so was Greenland's smaller neighbor, Iceland. Could Trump also lay claims on their territory? Since then, that concern has been spreading across Iceland, this isolated island seemingly far away from everything. For some, like Haraldur Olafsson, this is precisely where Iceland's strength lies. They have always been on their own. For others, like Sneros Sindradottir, the current threat demands a new approach. A referendum will decide on this in a few weeks' time.
2: Greenland is 290 kilometers away from Iceland. It's a very short distance. And when they are threatened, we are threatened as well.
3: Greenland is a vast...
4: Donald Trump wants Greenland. That is causing unease in Iceland, where many wonder if their island could be targeted by the US next. Could joining the European Union protect Iceland's sovereignty? Some want to prevent that at all costs.
5: Iceland will have to follow all EU laws, no matter how inconvenient and costly they are.
4: Iceland is holding a referendum to gauge the national mood. In Reykjavik, Icelanders are returning from summer vacation. Now they are plunged into a feverish voting cycle. Sneros Sindradottir runs an art gallery. But now she's organizing the Yes campaign for EU accession negotiations.
6: We just start the engines and next weeks will be crazy, you know.
4: Russia's full-scale invasion of Ukraine has already changed a lot for Icelanders. Now Donald Trump is adding to their concerns.
2: I think definitely security would be increased if we enter the EU. We are already founding nation of NATO. We have the defense treaty with the United States. But given the situation in the United States, I think it would be wiser to lean up against our true allies and friends in Europe.
4: Only around 400,000 people live on the world's largest magmatic island. They're used to facing the harsh environment, earthquakes, and volcanic eruptions on their own. But proponents of EU membership also see the benefits of joining a larger alliance.
2: I think it would be a strength for Iceland to join a union, you know, where decisions are being made together, in unity.
4: For now, the vote is only about accession negotiations. A decision on whether to join the EU would be decided later in a second referendum. Physics professor Haraldur Olafsson is an outspoken Eurosceptic. He too is fully immersed in the campaign, working up to 12 hours a day.
5: We are basically here to explain to the people that being members of the European Union is a huge step away from democracy. We are giving the power to someone else in another country that will never give it back and will make rules that we cannot possibly control. It's very, very costly to apply for membership. You need to have hundreds of people working on reading laws and comparing Icelandic laws and European laws and committees that need to be established in every single field of the society.
4: Just a few meters away sits Iceland's parliament, where the question of accession negotiations is also divisive.
7: The Europeans also must understand that a small nation like ours, maybe we have a bigger voice outside the Union than in the Union. In the European Parliament, we would have approximately 6 seats out of 726, I think. We are afraid of that we will just disappear in this mass that the European Union is.
8: It's a security question also to be a part of a bigger trade bloc. And of course, we can see that, you know, Europe is stepping up when it comes to defense. So, you know, there are definitely places where the European Union has a role, for example, when it comes to hybrid threats and similar threats.
4: Commercial fishing has brought prosperity to Iceland. At the port of Reykjavik, this industry is a contentious referendum issue.
5: If Iceland becomes a member of the European Union, the European Union governs fishery in the waters around Iceland.
4: Haraldur has supporters here who oppose joining the EU. Fishing and sovereignty are closely linked in Iceland.
9: We will never give our freedom to the European Union. We in Iceland know exactly how to do in Iceland. We don't need any help from abroad for that. And I think it's just not in our genes. We are so stubborn and independent.
4: Few places symbolize the desire for self-determination quite like the historic Icelandic parliament, located in what is today a national park. Representatives of the people first gathered here 1,000 years ago. It's the heart of Icelandic democracy. And yet Iceland has only been fully independent since 1944.
10: To have regained the independence so short time ago, that makes the whole issue of national sovereignty a very sensitive and emotional issue for most Icelanders.
4: This is where the North American and Eurasian tectonic plates meet. But today, the continents are pulling the country apart politically. Sneros's gallery will have to wait for the time being. The referendum demands all her energy. It's a question of principle for the 34-year-old mother.
2: Mostly to me, it's like, where do we belong? Who share our values? Where is the cradle of democracy and human rights in the world? And that's within the European Union. It's not in Asia, it's not in America.
4: Both pro-EU Sneros and Eurosceptic Haraldur are courting the many undecided voters this August. The EU issue has divided Iceland like another fault line, at a time when this island in the middle of the Atlantic needs unity more than ever.
0: As a mother of three, I get to know many different schools, spend a lot of time pushing my kids to do their homework, and can tell when teachers are passionate about their job. Not all of them are, unfortunately. We traveled to Bulgaria, to the small town of Kazanlak, where we met Theodosi Theodosiev. He is a rare exception, famous way beyond Bulgaria's borders.
11: Time for Theodosi Theodosiev to set off. The 78-year-old teacher is on his way to a summer camp at the foot of the Balkan Mountains. He'll teach there as a volunteer.
4: Even before I retired, I practically worked for free and put in hundreds of hours of overtime. As my father always said, son, let them exploit you. What else is the purpose of your life?
11: The children arrive at the summer camp. The 50 most talented physics students

0: students in Bulgaria. Many parents hope their children will later study at elite universities, thanks to Teodosi, arguably Bulgaria's most famous teacher.
1: I admire you, and I'm glad teachers like you still exist.
0: And so it begins. No beach for now. Their holidays are all about physics.
1: Forget the internet. Forget social media. Forget porn. Take a stopwatch and time yourselves. You need to spend 15 hours a day doing physics exercises. If you go to the bathroom, you hit pause. That's how the Chinese do it. And you want to beat them, right?
0: They'll study for 10 days, late into the night. Teodosi, known as Teo, has been running his physics summer camp for decades, ever since he began teaching physics during the communist dictatorship. At that time, Bulgaria was heavily influenced by the Soviet Union, and its school system looked very different. There was a sense of educational idealism. Schools were politically ideological, but also generously funded and academically demanding. After the fall of communism, the economy collapsed. Unemployment and poverty were rife. Throughout all these years, this old, rundown school has been Teo's retreat. Since the political transition, he's been volunteering here to fight the education crisis.
1: The world has become too pragmatic, too profit-oriented. That's not good. People should do more for the common good. Otherwise, they're like a malignant tumor within society.
0: Perhaps Teo's greatest talent, Katerina Najdenova, also attended this school. She grew up in poverty, but with Teo's help, went on to win the International Physics Olympiad.
2: Physics has become my way of thinking, almost like a religion. It's shaped my life.
0: After graduating, Katerina went to Cambridge to study physics, though it wasn't quite what she was expecting at first.
3: In the first year was that I thought that the physics course was disappointingly easy. And I think that's because we were so well prepared from Teodosi school.
0: After earning her bachelor's, master's, and PhD, Katerina now conducts research at one of the world's most renowned institutes for molecular biology, under the guidance of Nobel Prize laureates. She's developed a new method to better understand key human proteins and potentially cure diseases. Her research may someday be worthy of a Nobel Prize.
3: We are trying to understand how our bodies and the cells in our bodies defend themselves against bacteria, which can infect you and can cause a variety of diseases, some of them with a really poor outcome. This is literally my dream job. I really, really wanted to work in biology.
0: Compared with Western Europe, Bulgaria invests significantly less money in research. That frustrates Teo. But tonight, he's celebrating. He's being honored for his life's work as Bulgaria's most famous physics teacher.
1: The most important thing is my students and their successes. I'm not ready for the physics mausoleum just yet.
0: On screen are the key milestones of his life. Teo has trained countless top researchers and entrepreneurs. Selfless and full of passion, teachers like him are not to be taken for granted.
4: The border between the Baltic states and Russia marks an unusual kind of conflict, not one of destruction and violence, but in modern warfare there is a form of combat which, even though invisible, is felt as much. And this is precisely how Russian President Putin is threatening Latvia, Lithuania, and Estonia. Our reporter met people in the Baltics and learned from them that resilience is the best

0: weapon against this hybrid threat.
1: A conflict without missiles or tanks, but with disruption and provocation. An undeclared hybrid war waged by Russia against the Baltic states. Hidden, persistent, and increasingly difficult to ignore.
2: The risk for Baltic states is very high.
3: The pressure is growing.
4: They asked if I have a cellar if something happens.
5: The European Union may say we are not at war, but whatever peace once was, it's already fading. And nowhere is that felt more clearly than here in the Baltic region. I'm on board a warship of the Estonian Navy. In this episode of Cold Border, we want to understand what it means to live next to a conflict that is never officially declared.
1: Out of sight, deep beneath the waves, a vast network of undersea cables keeps the world connected, powering economies and carrying global data. When those cables are damaged, the impact can reach far beyond the coastline. In the Baltic Sea, a series of cable incidents since Russia's full-scale invasion of Ukraine has heightened security concerns. Western officials suspect Russian involvement, a claim Moscow denies. NATO has responded by increasing patrols, surveillance, and naval deployments, making the Baltic one of the alliance's most closely watched waterways.
5: This ship is part of a kind of silent defense. Its crew monitors shipping routes and watches what NATO calls the Shadow Fleet, old oil tankers linked to Russia, operating under foreign flags, often uninsured, often hard to trace. One serious accident here could cause an environmental disaster.
1: We're in the Gulf of Finland, one of Europe's busiest and most strategically important shipping routes. Every day, tankers linked to Russia's so-called Shadow Fleet transit these waters, helping sustain Moscow's oil exports despite Western sanctions. Some of those vessels have drawn scrutiny as investigators probe a string of damaged cables in the Baltic Sea. On the bridge, vigilance is constant. Officers monitor ship traffic for anything unusual – sudden course changes, unexplained stops, or vessels lingering near critical infrastructure.
5: Right now, we are coming closer to this unofficial anchorage where about 30 vessels are waiting.
1: Lieutenant Alexander Espenberg explains why some of these vessels have attracted particular attention.
5: What about this vessel? Is it supposed to be part of the Shadow Fleet or not?
6: So this vessel is called Sim of Faith. It has been in this Vainlo unofficial anchorage area over 15 days now. This, at the moment, is the ship that has been here the longest. And it's not a normal for even these tankers to stay here for that long. And we consider this ship as one of the Russian Shadow Fleet vessels. This ship has been tries to either hide its intentions or confuse on what its actual activity is at the moment, or where its location is, or where it's heading.
1: Out here, the traffic jam is geopolitical. Ukrainian strikes on Russian oil facilities have slowed exports, leaving dozens of tankers waiting for days, sometimes weeks, in the Gulf of Finland. Russia's hybrid war playbook doesn't stop at the water's edge. The same vulnerabilities exist on land, power, transport, and communications. This hydroelectric plant near Riga supplies a significant share of Latvia's electricity. And this railway bridge across the Daugava River is a critical transport link. Security officials warn both could become targets.
2: The most likely scenario will not be some kind of huge emergency situation, but rather smaller events or incidents. And the overall aim is, first of all, test our infrastructure.
1: For much of the Baltic standoff with Russia, the threat has been largely invisible, beneath the sea, along shipping routes, and around critical infrastructure. But in recent months, it has moved from the water into the sky. Military drones entering the airspace of Latvia, Lithuania, and Estonia have triggered repeated alerts. Officials say many were diverted by Russian electronic warfare, bringing the war closer to home, damaging local businesses.
7: Just 5

0: kilometers from the Belarusian border lies Lyuborne. Here, Nora Poisha Danilova and her husband Vladimir spent years restoring a historic manor and turning it into a small hotel. Surrounded by forest, it feels far from the front line. But after a series of drone incidents, visitors stopped coming. Latvia's tourism industry says foreign bookings have fallen sharply, with cancellations reaching up to 60% in some areas. Corporate events, school trips, and even domestic tourism have also declined, causing losses estimated in hundreds of thousands of euros across the eastern region of Latvia.
1: There have been virtually no new bookings and our calendar is barely filling up. When all of this was happening, the drones, the air raid alerts, it affected everyday life, our sleep and our nights. Our youngest daughter stayed calm. We talked a lot about these issues in the family. And we even discussed with the children how these drones fly and that if one ever came this way, it probably wouldn't hit the house.
0: For Nora, the biggest challenge is uncertainty. The drones never hit her home, but they changed the atmosphere around it. Yet leaving has never been an option. The manor represents years of work and hope. So while others question life near the border, Nora's answer is simple.
1: We're investing everything we have into this place. We believe in its future. That's why we're staying. This is our home.
0: Nora's optimism speaks to something harder to measure than military strength – resilience. Because hybrid warfare isn't just about territory. It's about pressure, undermining confidence and creating uncertainty. Along Latvia's border with Belarus, that pressure is constant. Latvia has become a key route for migrants trying to enter the European Union via Belarus. These images show repeated attempts to cross illegally. Officials say more than 12,000 illegal crossings were prevented in 2025. By July this year, another 7,500 people had already been stopped. For Latvia, the challenge is unrelenting. Belarus remains Russia's closest ally, and officials see the migration pressure as part of a broader effort to test the country's borders and its resolve.
2: This is a highly organized criminal network. Recruiters use social media to find drivers. They can earn several thousand euros per trip, even though they risk prison sentences of up to 10 years.
0: On a map, it's a thin line. On the ground, one of Europe's most contested frontiers. Latvia's borders with Russia and Belarus stretch 456 kilometers.
3: This border has become one of the European Union's most closely monitored and politically sensitive frontiers.
0: Border guards tell us that most migrants don't intend to stay in Latvia. Instead, they use the Baltic state as a transit route to Western Europe, especially Germany. And that raises a difficult question. If the goal of hybrid warfare is to keep societies constantly off balance, can any country ever be fully prepared?
4: 100% prepared we will never be, but the main thing is not to have plans only on the papers. It's really about training, about drilling, drilling on an everyday basis.
0: As the sun sets over Latvia, Nora and Vladimir prepare dinner. Another ordinary evening. Life goes on. And across the Baltics, resilience may be proving as important as any military defense.
5: You might have heard that the happiest people in the world live in Finland. But what is the secret to their happiness? It could be something they've imported from South America. I'm talking about the tango, a musical genre that was born in Argentina and my home country, Uruguay. The Finns are absolutely mad about tango and reinterpret it in their very own way, for example, at a tango festival in Seinäjoki.
1: This is Air Tango, cheered on by an enthusiastic audience. The dancers perform without partners. It's one of the many highlights of the Finnish Tango Festival. Every year in mid-July, some 60,000 tango enthusiasts

0: When it's a bit melancholy, sad is good. That's a paradox we live by.
1: Tango classes are offered all over Finland, even in the tiniest of villages. Although tango originated in Argentina, it has its own style in Finland. People dance closer together and perform fewer routines. The festival highlight is the crowning of the tango king and queen. This competition rewards the best singers. The winners are revered across Finland. Incidentally, the Finns are the happiest people in the world, according to the World Happiness Report.
2: I don't understand it, because in tango, there's sorrow, sadness, melancholy. It's all about some not so good things, but still we are happy.
1: Finnish people relish the Nordic nation's long, bright summer nights, playing games, singing and dancing. It's that very special blend of melancholy and joy. A paradox that says a lot about the Finnish mentality.
3: And that doesn't just apply to the Finnish soul. We all have a mix of emotions, from sadness to joy. Dancing is the best way to deal with all of them. And remember, always to dance as if no one's watching. Thanks for joining us. Take care and tschüss.

0: It's feminine and shiny. And they call it new adult fiction. The Gen Z reading phenomenon.
1: Hello, everyone. A warm welcome to another reading live stream.
0: Millions are logging on while also enjoying their favorite books offline.
1: We're getting everything sorted for our witchy Event X reading.
0: Why is this genre captivating an entire generation?
1: In 30 minutes.
2: Being the first to see the North Pole. In 1897, our exhibition began. Yet we lost control of our balloon. The cold was unbearable. 33 years later, they found us, and the reason we died. Ice grave.
1: In 60 minutes.

0: 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You belong to the 77% Africans who are younger than 35.
1: Follow us to unlock your super power.
0: And here's three reasons why. One, we're not here to tell you what to think.
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3: Radical transparency. 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Julian Assange revolutionized the information age.
4: He was willing to breach new frontiers.
3: WikiLeaks made him a global sensation and the most famous fugitive on the planet.
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3: The story of an

0: Idealist. From the underground world of Australia's hacker scene to a British maximum security prison.
1: Am I angry about the situation? Of course. Do you have to pay a price for things you believe in? Of course.
0: Julian Assange starts August 20th on DW.

0: This is DW News, and these are our top stories. Rescuers have pulled a baby from the rubble of a collapsed building in the Colombian city of Cali, as search teams race against the clock to find survivors of Monday's earthquake. Colombian authorities have reported at least 200 deaths, as hundreds of people are still missing. The devastation has tested Colombia's new government as it scrambles to respond to the natural disaster. Large crowds gathered across Europe to witness a once-in-a-generation solar eclipse on Wednesday evening. A total eclipse could be viewed from parts of Portugal, Iceland and Spain, where an estimated 6 million people travelled to points along the eclipse path to watch. The Iberian Peninsula last witnessed a total solar eclipse in 1912. Areas across the Midwestern United States are being hit by tornadoes and flash flooding in the latest bout of extreme weather. Storms tore through neighborhoods in Ohio, Chicago, and Indiana, with one person reportedly killed when a house caught fire. Severe flooding caused gaping sinkholes to appear in Indiana's capital city, Indianapolis.
1: Can you guess what old car tires have to do with steel production? Here's a hint.
2: Not a bad burn.
1: Transforming Business delivers answers in a nutshell. Figure out what's the real New Deal and what's just greenwashing. 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
3: The current Ebola outbreak isn't just deadly, it's also spreading faster than any Ebola outbreak before it.
4: I think one thing that's different about this outbreak is the unprecedented speed. It's moving really, really fast. And I can't hide it from you, my feelings. Maybe expressing my feelings properly would be better. I'm deeply, deeply concerned by how the situation is on the ground.
3: The World Health Organization warns that the virus has gotten, quote, ahead of us. And they're worried not only because 2,000 people have died, they're also worried about the timing. According to the latest data from the Democratic Republic of the Congo, the first 1,000 people died over a period of 9 weeks. But then the death toll doubled in just the last 3 weeks. Why is it moving so fast, and can it be stopped? I'll be talking to Eileen Marty, infectious disease expert at Florida International University, who helped the WHO contain Ebola a decade ago in Nigeria and Equatorial Guinea. Eileen, good to see you.
5: Good to see you.
3: So why is this Ebola outbreak moving so fast?
5: It's about containment. It's not about the virus. It's not about its reproductive number. Actually, the estimated reproductive number for this particular Bundigaboyo virus is only 1.74, which is completely manageable if we had a handle on actually being able to properly do the contact tracing. Right now, we're at best contact tracing about 12% of the people who are around a contact. Unless we have 70% containment of contact tracing, rather, we'll never get this thing under control properly. It's estimated, in fact, that right now, at this rate of only 12%, by 3 months, we're going to have 20,000 cases.
3: And that would make it the biggest ever outbreak of Ebola, if I'm right?
5: Absolutely. It's already the largest of Bundigaboyo outbreaks. It's the third Bundigaboyo outbreak we've ever had, and it would.

0: now exceed even that enormous outbreak that we had in West Africa that started in December 2013, and we had straggling cases all the way to 2016. So yeah, it would actually exceed that. And again, it's not a problem of the virus itself. Although that's partially it, because unlike Ebola Zaire viruses, we do not have a licensed vaccine that we can use. Moderna has produced a vaccine for Bundibugyo, and it's now undergoing early clinical trials. But that's not the same thing as having a really available, licensed and available vaccine to use. The biggest problem remains the problem of people who are in the involved areas of the DRC in particular, not having trust in the healthcare system and the healthcare workers and the way that they're being treated.
1: And why is that? And why is it so much worse in the DRC than in other places?
0: Right. Again, we're in a high conflict zone. We're in an area that has enormous amounts of riches in terms of mineral wealth of various kinds, including gold. And we have a longstanding conflict between tribes. And this conflict that's in the area leads to a lot of very difficult human behavior that is, for example, they've already put some of our treatment centers on fire, patients running out because they're being attacked or being gunned down. That's a huge part of the problem, and individuals being treated in locations that are not healthcare centers because they are afraid that the healthcare center is going to be attacked. That's dangerous. And that's making this thing spread further. Another big problem, and one of the reasons this is spreading so fast, is that some of the vast majority of the early cases were healthcare workers. And therefore, that has decreased the intellectual and training power to help contain this outbreak.
1: Eileen, I want to talk to you more in a second. Let's listen first to what WHO Africa Regional Director Mohamed Yacoub just said.
2: The situation of Ebola in 3 months now is not good. We are nearly 2,000 people have died. We have 4,000 people affected. Yeah, we ask ourselves, where are they dying? And 60% to 70% are dying at home.
1: Eileen, he just said most of the people dying are dying at home. Why is that significant from a public health perspective?
0: Because at home, they are being cared for by individuals who are thus contacts. That's part of the reason. The other problem with dying at home is that at home with home care, you're very unlikely to get the quality of care and the type of care that is needed for better survival. So it aggravates two different things. It increases the total number of people who get infected, and it also decreases the survival rate. In fact, we're seeing that in the DRC, that now the case fatality rate is over 40%. And at the beginning, it was much lower. And if you compare it to Uganda, the case fatality rate is about 14. And that is because when you have care in homes, especially impoverished homes, you're not going to be able to provide the hydration, which is one of the key things that we have to do for these patients, and other medications and treatment in general, supportive care that's necessary for their survival.
1: Weeks ago, there was a lot of talk about how this particular strain of the virus had a higher fatality rate. Are you saying that it doesn't have to do with the virus itself, but that it actually has to do with these conditions on the ground?
0: It is completely about the condition in the ground. Bundibugyo virus, which is a different species, not just a strain. It's not a strain of Zaire. It's a different species. It's as different as a potato and a tomato. right? It could be something could be the same genus in a different species and be quite different. So what you have

0: have to consider here is we're looking at a virus that in and of itself could be controlled, in and of itself could be treated and not have this high a case fatality rate. But without proper treatment, people being in facilities and being isolated, we're seeing very high case fatality rates in the 40%. And by the way, just to put that in perspective, Ebola Zaire has caused in some outbreaks 80 to 90% fatality rates. So that's actually a worse virus in and of itself. But again, it's not about the virus, although that's part of it. It's truly about human behavior and how we are or are not able to get our arms around what's going on out there.
1: So what has to happen for us to not get to the 30,000 cases you mentioned earlier?
0: Yeah, to not get to these outrageous numbers, we have to be able to isolate patients in the kinds of environment where they're not going to be contaminating other people, and we have to be able to treat them. That's another thing, by the way, when you treat them properly and promptly, even the treatment itself starts to decrease the risk that other people are going to get infected. So all of that has to be done. And WHO is asking for more funding. And it's not just funding for security, because obviously the biggest problem is the lack of security. You can't just bring in, military looking people, because in that area where that's going on, that's going to be counterproductive. These people are used to seeing people with guns and they don't respond well to that, of course. Nobody really wants to respond well to that. What you need to do is bring in anthropologists. You need to bring in diplomats that can coordinate with these groups and get to the leaders of the infighting groups so that they can understand that to help themselves, they need to help us be able to go there and get our arms around the problem.
1: How effective are these warnings like the one that we're seeing from the WHO in moving the global community and health authorities toward practices that you're talking about?
0: Well, they should be excellent, but unfortunately, I think there's a little bit of pandemic fatigue syndrome going on here in the world, and I think people don't want to have to recognize that this is a potential problem for the entire world. It is nonetheless a public health emergency of international concern, and it does behoove all of us to pay attention, to help the WHO, and to do the type of security measures that are going to basically calm down the flames of what's going on physically between people, and then be able to do the types of using the experimental vaccine, using the methods that we know from epidemiology for isolation of contacts and, quarantining of contacts and isolation of patients, we can get this thing under control. So I'm very glad that you're asking these questions and that you're having this program, because we absolutely need to raise awareness. People need to realize that this is only going to get worse unless we take action soon.
1: Dr. Eileen Marty, thank you for your insights. This is one way to watch DW. But it's just one of many. Our content is too big
2: for just one screen. 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
1: In your feed now.

0: This is what the Berlin Wall looks like today, or what remains of it. For almost three decades, it separated families, friends, and an entire city. So where can you still see the wall? We show you five places where you can experience the history of Germany's division up close. Whether at the East Side Gallery, Checkpoint Charlie, or Mauerpark. At the Brandenburg Gate, however, you won't find any trace of the wall today, although this famous landmark once stood in the middle of the Death Strip and was inaccessible during the division of Berlin. After the fall of the wall in 1989, the border fortifications were demolished here, as they were in most parts of the city. Today, a simple line in the pavement often marks where the wall once was. Our first stop tells a very different story. Here at the East Side Gallery, the Berlin Wall is impossible to miss. It spans 1.3 kilometers, making it the longest continuous remaining section of the Berlin Wall. After the wall fell, artists from around the world transformed it with colorful murals. You'll find more than 100 artworks, each one different and unique in its own way. One of the most popular photo spots is the Fraternal Kiss by Russian artist Dmitry Vrubel. It depicts Honecker and Brezhnev, the former leaders of East Germany and the Soviet Union. Here you can see a Trabant, the iconic car of East Germany, breaking through the wall. This image was painted by Cuban artist Teresa Casanueva.
1: Yo quería expresar en ese entonces con el mural la energía y el espíritu que había, que se sentía en ese momento en todo el país. 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
0: Next, we head to Checkpoint Charlie, perhaps the most famous Berlin Wall border crossing. Tourists from all over the world line up in front of a replica of the former U.S. guardhouse. At the end of World War II, the Allies divided Germany and Berlin into occupation zones. West Berlin was administered by the Americans, British, and French. East Berlin was controlled by the Soviets and became part of East Germany. On August 13, 1961, East Germany built a wall around West Berlin overnight. What had seemed impossible had become reality. Berlin, a city of 3 million people, was divided. All escape routes to the west were blocked. At Checkpoint Charlie, US and Soviet tanks faced off, and the outbreak of a third world war seemed imminent. The images of the standoff were broadcast around the world, making Checkpoint Charlie famous. Fortunately, the tanks withdrew. The situation calmed down, and the wall became a grim, everyday reality. You get a sense of what life looked like during this period at Checkpoint Charlie in a large panoramic painting. It depicts a gray November day in divided Berlin in the mid-1980s. As a visitor, you stand on the West Berlin side in the Kreuzberg district. The entire scene feels very real and oppressive. You can look across to East Berlin, where an East German watchtower can also be seen. The artist, Yadigar Assisi, lived in Kreuzberg for many years, in the shadow of the wall.
2: Fast alles, was Sie hier sehen, ja, habe ich erlebt und deswegen musste ich nicht recherchieren. Meine Recherche war mein Gehirn.
0: On the other side of Checkpoint Charlie stands the Wall Museum. It documents spectacular escape attempts, including via an armored getaway car, a miniature submarine, and a homemade hot air balloon. People in East Germany came up with incredibly inventive ways to escape to the West, to freedom. Our third place to check out is the Berlin Wall Memorial on Bernauer Straße. It consists of a large open-air exhibition, a documentation center, and a memorial site. The residents of Bernauer Straße were among those most affected by the construction of the Berlin Wall, since the border ran right through their street. The buildings on one side stood in East Berlin, while the buildings on the other side, and the street itself, belonged to West Berlin.

0: It was the setting of dramatic events. Desperate residents jumped from their East Berlin apartments. Later, the buildings along Bernauer Straße were torn down. Even a church was demolished. You can learn more about this history at the Documentation Center. After all, today it can be hard to understand why the wall was built in the first place.
1: Ja, das ist natürlich eine komplexe Frage, aber wenn man das kurz beantworten will, dann war es ganz konkret eine Situation von totaler Flucht. Also es gab sehr, sehr viele Menschen, die die DDR verlassen wollten in den 50er Jahren. Und das kulminierte dann, also der Mauerbau war auch eine Folge dieser Fluchtbewegung.
0: In 1961 alone, more than 47,000 East Germans escaped to the West, including many young, highly educated people. The loss of so many skilled workers had serious consequences for East Germany's economy. The construction of the wall finally sealed off Berlin, the most important escape route to the West. At Bernauer Straße, you can see the original layout of the border fortifications, which consisted of two walls. This animation shows what the area between them looked like. The border strip was brightly lit at night. East German border guards shot at people trying to escape, causing it to be known as the Death Strip in the West. It even had obstacles like steel mats covered with long spikes. The border was almost impossible to cross, yet people never stopped trying to find ways to escape to freedom. The Bernauer Straße Memorial commemorates the more than 100 people who lost their lives attempting to escape across the Berlin Wall. Memorial crosses for those who died at the wall can also be found elsewhere in the city. For example, directly behind the Reichstag, on the banks of the river Spree. The Berlin Wall divided not only streets and neighborhoods, but also waterways, bridges, and train stations, including Friedrichstraße Station. Here, a high partition completely separated the platforms for passengers from the east and west. The station was home to a border crossing that became known as the Palace of Tears. Here, East Berliners said goodbye to friends and relatives who were returning to the West or leaving East Germany for good. Many tears were shed, hence the name. Immediately after the wall was built, the borders were sealed. But over the years, the regulations were gradually relaxed. West Berliners were eventually allowed to travel to the East, though under strict conditions. But East Berliners were only rarely permitted to visit the West, for example, to attend a funeral, or if they were retirees. It may seem hard to imagine today, but back then, this was everyday life. If you want to visit several Berlin Wall memorial sites, consider renting a bike and riding along part of the Berlin Wall cycle route. It follows the path of the former wall through the city and connects many of the most important sites. This will also take you to our final Berlin Wall spot, Mauerpark. You should definitely visit on a Sunday when the weather is good. You can browse the flea market to find records, East German collectibles, and vintage clothing. The open-air karaoke is legendary, and you'll find lots of musicians here too.
2: Jams are here, the drum circle is always happening, the karaoke right there. Yeah. It's just pure music. It's like a festival ground, to be honest.
0: It's hard to believe that this was once part of the Death Strip right along the border between the districts of Prenzlauer Berg and Wedding. You can still see parts of the wall. Today, these areas are legal graffiti spaces, an open-air gallery that's forever changing. After the fall of the wall, investors planned to develop the site. But a local residents' initiative fought to preserve the area, and Mauerpark was created. Now a place that once divided people brings them together, a hopeful ending to a dark chapter of German history.

0: If you want to experience yourself what the Berlin Wall must have felt like for people in East and West Berlin and what impact it had on their daily lives, visit the Berlin Wall Memorial.
1: On Bernauer Straße, you'll find a section of the Berlin Wall just as it was in 1989, when it still separated the city in two. It's a landmark and a memorial. There were actually two walls, with the so-called death strip in between. GDR soldiers stationed in the watchtowers could shoot anyone who tried to cross. The 155-kilometer-long wall separated West Berlin, which was part of West Germany, from East Berlin and the surrounding GDR. The Berlin Wall tore apart friends and families. Between 1961 and 1989, at least 140 people died at the wall. But why was it put up? The Berlin Wall is a symbol of the Cold War. The GDR started building it on 13th of August in 1961 to stop ever more GDR citizens from fleeing to the west. It ran 43 kilometers through all of the city, dividing it into West and East Berlin. There were watchtowers, border patrol soldiers, and mines. By 1989, people in the East had had enough. An increasing number protested and fought for their freedom. And in November 1989, the border opened and the wall fell.
2: It's feminine and shiny, and they call it new adult fiction, the Gen Z reading phenomenon.
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2: Why is this genre captivating an entire generation? Next.
4: Being the first to see the North Pole. In 1897, our exhibition began. Yet we lost control of our balloon. The cold was unbearable. 33 years later, they found us, and the reason we died. Ice grave.
5: In 30 minutes.

0: East Asia, the world's most important economic region. Japan is preparing for conflict. South Korea is arming itself. Taiwan is fortifying its defenses. Former enemies are now allies as China tests the boundaries. How strong is this new alliance given the history of mistrust? And what role does the US play? Old enmities, new friendships. Watch the full story on YouTube.
1: Displacement in the context of climate change is not about people moving from A to B. It's about loss.
0: Climate refugees. They've all lost something. Their homes, prospects, security. A global challenge that hits the most vulnerable the hardest. How do we all deal with it?
2: Ya no podía más, no soportaba más. Yo soy fuerte, soy una guerrera y para antes que va, decía yo.
0: Climate Refugees starts August 22nd on DW.
3: Andernbach, Southern Germany. They're young, they're female, and they've discovered a new way to party, the Namedy Castle Book Ball. Book Talk creator Jess is one of the partygoers.
4: Wow.
5: It's such a wonderful community. You feel totally at home. I never had that growing up. My friends just weren't interested in books or reading.
3: A new generation has discovered reading, and their new adult novels are often pink, glittery, and ornate. Author Kim Leopold is about to meet her fans.
6: The 150 or maybe 200 readers out there waiting are all just as excited as we are. They love the genre, they love books and great stories, and now it's time to have some fun together.
3: Kim is launching a new novel today in the more mature new adult genre. One of the scene's best-known narrators will be the first to give a public reading of the book. Will it live up to the hype? 2 weeks earlier in Rheine, a small town in western Germany, Kim Leopold is working on part two of the new trilogy, even though part one is still at the printers. This trilogy is different. New adult novels typically feature young singles on their journeys of self-discovery, but Kim's heroines have families of their own.
5: For me, New Adult is about addressing difficult themes in an accessible way. In the romance genre, we usually wrap those themes in a love story. The characters have their burdens to bear, but the stories aren't so heavy that you have to put the book down just to catch your breath.
3: Kim wants to move readers, entertain them, and empower women between the ages of 18 and 30. With such a young readership, she prefers to write about healthy relationships. The male protagonists are mostly good-looking, sometimes empathetic and feminist, sometimes classic bad boys. At 33, she's already written 17 books. She finds it a pity, though, that her readers are almost exclusively women.
5: The men in these stories have their own problems, too. They struggle with mental health issues, career problems, and other challenges. The genre isn't just for women. It's for men, too, but men don't usually want to identify with opening up or being vulnerable.
7: That's so true. We've talked about it a lot. It would be good if more men would engage with these topics, but generally they don't. And other genres don't tend to look at the issues in any depth.
3: She, her husband Jens, and their young son prepare special PR boxes for social media creators who got a glimpse of her new book in advance.
5: The heart, then a black one in between, then the name. Everyone gets roped in. If my parents are visiting, they have to pitch in too.
3: The friendship bracelets will spell out Briella, the story's heroine, a lingerie designer and curvy model struggling to make it in the fashion world, while also fighting to save her marriage. The worst kind of perfect is due out soon, but first...
5: A creator who gets a pretty box will usually have the camera rolling when they open it and might upload the video to TikTok and Instagram. And of course, you hope that this will help you reach a wider audience. First, the Briella bracelet. We have to be social media experts, packaging experts. Being an author has changed so dramatically over the last 10 or 15 years. These days, you almost have to be an influencer yourself to have any chance of being an author. And it makes me really sad that in today's world, reach matters so much more than good craftsmanship.
3: Jess,

0: aka Miss Nerdstagram, is a content creator and regularly reviews books online. She advocates for the values behind new adult books with a humor and passion verging on activism. But she herself didn't come to reading until later in life.
1: My Instagram motto for a long time was, too poor to travel, so I read. All my friends would head off in summer with their families, visiting new cities, new regions, new countries, while I spent vacation in my little hometown of Wetzlar, not experiencing any of that.
0: Books opened up the world to her. She makes color-coded notes as she reads.
1: For example, I use this color when something's cute. This one's for the male protagonist, and pink's for female rage, anything with a feminist theme. Romance novels are all the same. New adult books are all the same. I say, not so. Do you need a nap, or do you have a book hangover? You and I, we're having a Halloween reading night.
0: Jess mainly posts on BookTok, a corner of the TikTok world. This new online reading community took off during the pandemic and became an outlet for Jess to give free rein to her passion. The bookies even have their own rituals.
1: These two bookcases here are my TBRs, my to-be-read shelves. It's standard book talk jargon, because most of us own far more books than we're ever likely to read. And then there's the unread shelf candy, special editions with beautiful details. They might have sprayed edges, holographic foil, all kinds of little design features. This one even has an alternative cover. People say, don't judge a book by its cover. But our bookshelves do end up looking pretty beautiful. Other people buy vases. We buy books.
0: Back with author Kim. Alongside her writing, she also used to design book covers. Her husband works as an energy consultant. Does writing pay the bills?
2: Yes, because I have a husband.
0: During the writing process and before the publisher gets involved, Kim shares early drafts with a trusted network of readers and invites feedback. Corinna, who is also a writer, has just finished reading the second of Kim's new trilogy.
2: You've got something to tell me. You've read my book.
1: I like that Salvo has panic attacks. That sounds bad, but I think you know what I mean. He's, I don't want to say soft, but vulnerable is the English word. I can't think of the German right now.
2: That's where the own voice comes in. After my breast cancer diagnosis, while I was having chemo, I had shortness of breath, an allergic reaction. And even afterwards, if I was crying really hard, I'd start hyperventilating and have a panic attack. It's very personal for me.
3: Ja, das ist halt sehr nah bei mir.
0: 10 years ago, Kim was diagnosed with cancer. She was a German literature student at the time. Afterwards, she decided to pursue her writing dream. Today, she's considered an own voices author because she draws on her own experiences when writing about mental health, ADHD, or neurodiversity. The desire for authentic and accurate portrayals of sensitive topics has grown within the community. But there's a downside.
2: In this genre, you often hear people say, you can't write that anymore. That's ableist. That's not feminist. You should use gender-neutral language instead. And because we're all so reliant on social media, a lot of authors are really anxious that if they get anything wrong, they could go viral for the wrong reasons. And that's a lot of pressure, which is still very new for our industry.
0: And the online community keeps getting bigger.

0: Jess's 83,000 followers on BookTok provide her with a little extra income that even helped pay for her studies. The fans join Jess for a cherished ritual, a live-streamed reading session, 4 hours of virtual togetherness. The beginning of many a bookish friendship.
1: Hello everyone, a warm welcome to another reading live stream. I hope you've had a lovely weekend so far. Today I've brought along Shield of Sparrows. Rule number one, no spamming. If you're posting your questions in the comments, once is enough. Rule number two, be kind and respectful. We don't judge what others like to read. Everyone can read what they want. And stay hydrated, that's important too. I originally started this because I wanted to focus on reading and not be constantly checking my phone. I can't do that when the camera's rolling. But somehow it's turned into a ritual where so many people tune in and join in. And everyone reads their own book. But we're still doing it together in a way. I definitely say that my community motivates me to keep going. Because I often get the feeling that my online presence has become a kind of home for others.
2: Hello.
1: Hello. Welcome to the first break.
0: After 35 minutes of reading, it's time to chat. Online, of course. The reaction of established critics to the new adult reading trend is a common theme.
3: Feel free to share your thoughts in the comments. But yes, this is something I'm actually pretty sure we all agree on. My moderator just pinned a comment here. Fina writes, people used to criticize young people for not reading anymore, and now they're criticizing what they read. And I think Fina's very right.
0: Author Kim will be appearing today at the Book Ball event. Husband Jens is accompanying her. He'll be driving, filming, and providing support.
3: I wear lipstick at most events. It helps bring out my braver Kim personality.
4: Yeah, die etwas mutigere Kim.
5: Okay, auf geht's.
0: Namadi Castle is located in the town of Andernach. 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
3: Let's go check it out.
0: And how does it look?
3: I'm very happy with how it turned out.
0: The castle is a perfect venue for bringing her trilogy to life. Publishers are going all out to compete in the new adult market, with some even launching dedicated imprints. Jess is here too. She's jotting down a few thoughts in a follower's book.
1: This notebook is from a viewer. She wants us to write a little something. She collects notes from her favorite bloggers and authors.
0: The books create a strong sense of community, but they also encourage readers to explore difficult topics. Jackie is a preschool teacher from Frankfurt.
1: For me, it's about issues like equality and mental health. I mean, it's deeper than just a romance where the characters make out and live happily ever after. There's more to life than that.
0: Next up is a little game. The slips of paper are meant to help create the perfect book boyfriend, as they call it. Kim will be participating alongside other authors. The first decision has already been made.
3: He has a bit of a savior complex, which extends to his family. He just can't help meddling. But at the same time, he feels this incredible

0: incredible pressure to do everything right, both at work and at home. And eventually, it all becomes too much for him. Okay, let's talk about his looks. What kind of hair does he have?
1: Blonde.
0: And who's for red?
2: Together, they create the ideal man.
0: That's reflected a bit in the books too. The men are always so perfect. Of course, they have their rough edges, but I do feel it's a bit of a fantasy of how a man should be. Not exactly the kind of man that a lot of women have at home, but more an ideal that they can dream of.
2: After creating the perfect man, a little Bridgerton moment for the book lovers. Followed by Kim's book signing. And then the moment of truth. Kim is nervous. The reading with audiobook narrator Pia Rona Sachse.
3: Buongiorno, amore.
4: I gave her a gentle kiss while continuing to stroke her belly. Did you sleep well? Yes. I couldn't resist her. I slid my thumbs along the underside of her breast. She gasped. I hope you slept well, because we've got a lot planned for today. Oh, I thought this was going to be one of those wake-up calls. Keep being sassy, but don't be surprised if you end up with a bright red handprint on your behind.
3: Leo!
4: Sometimes it was so easy to embarrass her.
2: The erotic scenes and new perspectives weren't the only things keeping their attention. Body positivity was also well received.
4: Actually, you should move over there a bit.
2: They're a pair of young female entrepreneurs who've built their future on the love of new adult books. They first met during a ballet performance in Yeva, one a dancer, the other a choreographer.
4: Creativity, imagination, expressing what moves you, that's what dance and books have in common. It was really through Rika's love of books that I found my connection to them. That's when I knew that this was the path I wanted to take. Start my own business, open a bookstore, be my own boss, with Rika.
2: They jokingly call themselves Rika 1 and Rika 2. Rika 2 is 23. Rika 1 is 29. The younger Rike was a bookshop assistant. The older Rike, a preschool teacher. Both were unhappy with their jobs. And so they opened a new adult fiction bookstore right next to the castle in the center of Yeva in northern Germany. Thanks to promotion on Instagram and BookTok, Bookish Empire has become a destination for visitors from across the German-speaking world. Online audiences loved the quirky duo. And the two Rikes responded, making playful videos about the store and the themed events they organize.
4: Guys, we're on. We're getting everything sorted for tomorrow night for our witchy Event X reading. The boxes are all set, guys. Just saying, the boxes are all set. Let the hunt begin.
2: They're a two-woman show with big plans for the store. Sleepovers, interactive readings, and themed book parties. They choose their books based on community preferences, cover designs, and current trends. Genres include romance, fantasy, romanticy, and dark romance, but they also like playing with popular book characters.
5: Wer hat das bestellt?
6: Siri.
0: We also have to have the book boyfriend of the month, who we crown every month via social media. Our followers get to decide. We always say, okay, it's the end of the month. Who's it going to be? Book girlfriend, book boyfriend.
2: A heartthrob for bookies, so to speak. Readers are currently especially drawn to morally ambiguous characters.

0: Morally Gray is natürlich
1: Morally Gray is of course a very, very hotly debated topic right now. Morally Gray is that space between good and evil, the morally gray zone.
2: I think it's got a lot to do with women wanting to read about men in need of saving. Well, at least a bit. These are often the men with attachment issues.
3: Those weaknesses are celebrated. The two Rikes have also embraced another trend, book boxes. The tropes, the narrative elements of the book are clearly printed on the outside, but what's inside matters just as much.
1: Here's another box from Bücherbüchse for Glow of the Everflame. And it comes with a signed bookplate that you can stick inside. And what I personally love most is the crown. Definitely a highlight. The crown is really important, especially for fantasy readers. And the dagger. That's beautifully made too.
2: Yeah, it's very high quality. It's a bit like model train collectors. They build an entire world for themselves, and that's basically what we're doing with our bookshelf, too, creating a sense of belonging to this world of books and their characters. These collectibles make you feel a little closer to the characters.
3: Their bookstore also stocks one of the most controversial erotic genres, dark romance, a kind of macho bad boy romance thriller.
2: He loves this twisted stuff just as much as we do. I turn my face toward Arrow, who's grinning at his friend. He's so possessive, so toxic. He strips me of my feminism every day and robs me of the desire to do anything other than submit to his will for my own sick and twisted pleasure.
3: It's a dilemma for the Rikes, a genre steeped in stereotypical gender roles, where stalkers, machos, and bad boys meet initially weak and needy women who in the end break free and go their own way. Is this feminism 2.0, despite all the clichés? They have a separate section for these books in the store, but they can't avoid the heated discussions about the genre.
2: There are people who say this doesn't belong in the open because it's too pornographic. Others say it's nothing more than a kink, a preference that people are entitled to explore. And the content warnings should prevent readers from accidentally stumbling on something triggering.
3: But for diehard fans, content warnings that detail borderline material are more of a selling point. In some books, abusive sex, even rape, is romanticized, and that's where the two Rikes draw the line. They've developed a stance on the dark romance phenomenon.
2: As a bookstore, we take a very clear stance. We do not sell dark romance to minors. The problem is that books don't have an age rating. You have to make the decision yourself whether to sell them or not. Many parents have no idea what these books are about, and that's why we believe it's up to the bookstores to tackle the issues and provide relevant guidance. Many publishers have started labeling the books with clear 18-plus recommendations. I think that's very, very sensible.
3: At the recent Frankfurt Book Fair, New Adult took center stage. The genre was given a hall of its own for only the second time. A palpable sense of excitement follows this new literary phenomenon. The themes keep expanding, from LGBTQ to dark romantasy. Specialist publishers celebrate their authors like pop stars, while fans line up for hours to meet them. Rike and Rike are here too. They were also here last year, but as private visitors. This time, they're minor celebrities. Author Kim also shows up and is more in demand than ever. She signs and signs and meets other authors.
1: It's totally exciting for me to be at the Frankfurt Book Fair. Compared to regular events, it's definitely more thrilling.
3: She campaigns for the reputation of her profession and is a member of DALIA, the Association of Romance Novelists.
1: I think interacting with other authors is incredibly important. It helps to know that you're not alone in facing the problems we encounter. People still tend to look

0: publishers. But then her critical side kicks in.
1: I just wish there was more appreciation, more love for this genre, because it's wonderful how many readers this genre attracts and how enthusiastic they are about it.
0: The Rikas attend a booth party where a Munich-based new adult publisher is celebrating the success of the new genre. Creator Jess and author Kim are here too. She'd worried that the plot about a married couple trying to save their love might be too much for her fans, especially since the book also includes body positivity and ADHD.
2: At my last book fair, there was exactly one person at the book signing. But today, a mass of fans lined up for an autograph. Yes, my marketing paid off, and my book is loved. And I've had so many wonderful conversations. That's the true reward for the work. Though, of course, I wouldn't say no to a financial reward either.
0: And what are the entrepreneurs from Jeva taking away from the book festival?
1: We don't think bookstores are dying out yet.
2: We're still here. We're growing.
1: But as a normal independent bookstore, it's going to get tough. It's never been more important to stand out from the crowd and offer something special.
0: The new adult book phenomenon has attracted new female readers. Writing, reading, talking about books, and sharing their thoughts online. They've made this genre their own. Good news in a world where fewer and fewer people are reading.

0: being the first to see the North Pole. In 1897, our exhibition began. Yet we lost control of our balloon. The cold was unbearable. 33 years later, they found us, and the reason we died. Ice graves.
1: Coming up. The economy is a driving force in our world. It defines how we work, what we earn, how we live. From small-scale businesses to big tech. From little ideas to game-changing inventions, MADE covers it all. Made in Germany. In 60 minutes.
2: A DW journalist has been arrested in Turkey.
3: Media freedom appears under attack.
1: They ask questions, they challenge, they expose. In their search for facts, truth, and transparency. But journalism is under threat from violence, censorship, financial pressure, and an aggressive surge in fake news.
4: 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Understanding the world is something we do together, because together we see.
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5: 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I'm Lisa Mangaldas, and I'm back with a brand new season of Love Matters. 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

to find survivors of Monday's earthquake. Colombian authorities reported at least 200 deaths, as hundreds of people are still missing. The devastation has tested Colombia's new government as it scrambles to respond to the natural disaster. Large crowds gathered across Europe to witness a once-in-a-generation solar eclipse on Wednesday evening. A total eclipse could be viewed from parts of Portugal, Iceland and Spain, where an estimated 6 million people travel to points along the eclipse path to watch. The Iberian Peninsula last witnessed a total solar eclipse in 1912. Areas across the Midwestern United States are being hit by tornadoes and flash flooding in the latest bout of extreme weather. Storms tore through neighborhoods in Ohio, Chicago, and Indiana, with one person reportedly killed when a house caught fire. Severe flooding caused gaping sinkholes to appear in Indiana's capital city, Indianapolis.

This is DW News, and these are our top stories. Rescuers have pulled a baby from the rubble of a collapsed building in the Colombian city of Cali. As search teams race against the clock

This story begins with an eerie photograph of a balloon. It's an image conjuring up dreams of yesteryear, dreams of adventuring into the uncharted expanses of the far north, of a time when unmapped territories still called to the imagination. Dreams of the North Pole. A world of sailors, whalers, adventurers, and fortune seekers. People braving the extremes of untouched landscapes, setting out to conquer them. The 19th century, the dawn of polar exploration. No one had set eyes on the North Pole. Many had tried to reach it. All had failed.

In 1896, three Swedes set out on an adventure of their own. Salomon August André, a 42-year-old engineer from Stockholm, organised the expedition and hand-picked his companions. One was Niels Strindberg, 24, a man fascinated by physics and astronomy, tasked with taking photographs from the air. The other, Gustav Ekholm, 48, an academic who had led a previous Swedish expedition into the high north. André's plan was something never attempted before, to reach the North Pole by hydrogen balloon. His goal was to map the region and take the very first aerial photographs of the pole. The explorers were to set off from Svalbard, the northernmost archipelago still reachable by ship, roughly 1,000 kilometres from the North Pole. To the west, Greenland. To the east, Franz Josef Land, continental Europe to the south.

0: It was here, in a sheltered bay, that Andrei chose to build the hangar for the preparation of his balloon. His team unloaded the equipment quickly. Andrei wrote in his diary,
1: "We cleared away the snow and ice and began hauling the stones needed for the foundations."
0: Storms repeatedly interrupted the work, forcing the men to stop. Some unwanted guests also slowed their progress.
1: The hunters have managed to shoot every single bear. Now we all feel like polar explorers.
0: July 7th. The hangar was taking shape quickly, but the task remained monumental. Niels Strindberg used downtime to explore the area by boat. He grew fascinated with Amsterdam Island, a few kilometers north of the bay.
2: At the end of June, Ekholm and I began sketching the first map of the area.

0: August 12th. Nils Strindberg had turned his attention to a glacier. He named it Anna after his fiancée, Anna Chalier. She worked as a governess for children that were also his pupils. The couple made music together. She played the piano, he the violin.
1: One of Strindberg's most beautiful photographs is of a glacier at Cape Gjøa. He named the most impressive place he'd seen after his fiancée. That glacier no longer exists. On our journey, we wondered whether the names of vanished glaciers would survive on future maps.
0: The André expedition is still captivating researchers today. Swedish photography historian Tirone Martinsson is one of them. He's studying Strindberg's photographs to document the effects of climate change. French author Hélène Gaudy is another. In her novel, A World With No Shore, she explores what that historical expedition reveals about our own era.
2: It's dizzying. After all these years of trying to come to terms with these men and understand them, I finally see what connects me to them and their time. There's their story, and there's this place where it all unfolded. This place and the way it's shaped our lives, memories and images, as well as the way we think and speak. This place, Svalbard, seems like it's far away at the end of the world, and yet it's closely connected to the world and our lives today. People want to both observe and possess it at the same time, to distance themselves from it and map it, and yet claim it as theirs.
0: Chemist Axel Starkey had developed a device to produce hydrogen, which he used to fill the balloon on site. The waste released by the machine flowed into the sea, turning the water rust red for kilometers all around.
1: For me, this expedition has always been a perfect example of the Western attitude toward nature. André and his team had one foundational belief, that humans can dominate and tame nature. It's what drove their expedition to the Arctic. It's what drove them to make it there and back again.
3: Constant unfavorable winds blowing endlessly from the north, northwest, or west. And on top of that, we get heavy snow or sleet. It is unbearable.
0: On August 15, 1896, the team postponed the departure until the following year. Conditions were too poor for the balloon to take off. It was a major setback. Back in Sweden, in the fall, Ekholm left the project. He no longer believed the balloon could reach the North Pole.
2: We know that André had gotten up nights to patch holes in the balloon. His companions probably knew nothing about that.
1: When they returned to Stockholm, André and Ekholm got into a conflict. Ekholm feared the balloon wasn't strong enough for the task, and he said so publicly. That started bitter debates across the capital. André struggled to defend himself.
0: Nils Strindberg ignored Ekholm's warnings. He met Anna for dinner, and the two played music and danced together.
4: I became engaged to Anna Charlier yesterday. Yes, you are the only one I've told.
0: The more deeply Strindberg fell in love with Anna, the more the prospect of leaving so soon on a dangerous polar expedition frightened him. He confided in his diary that dark thoughts were weighing heavily on him. At the end of November, André announced that Knut Frenkel would replace Ekholm. The 27-year-old was an engineer and athlete with a passion for long mountain expeditions.
1: He didn't choose another academic with Ekholm's reputation. No one knew this young engineer.
2: We have no letters from him. We know nothing about a wife or children. We know him only from photos and a handful of documents.
0: The polar explorers returned to Danes Island in the summer of 1897. Their hangar had survived the winter storms, and the winds would prove to be more favorable that year. Ekholm's absence noticeably strengthened André's position as expedition leader. The team completed construction of the balloon's gondola. Daylight entered through two side windows in its lower section. A mattress sat in the center, topped with a reindeer hide sleeping bag. Above that was a kind of balcony where two of the party could be while the third rested.

The balloon carried an extensive supply of equipment. Compasses, sextants, binoculars, cameras and camera equipment, medicines, cooking gear, lamps, batteries, weapons and ammunition. The team used every inch of space. Andrei wanted to stay in touch with the world. 36 carrier pigeons were to carry news in carefully sealed containers. On July 11th, 1897, the trio left Danes Island.

0: André embraced his friends and stepped onto the wicker bridge of the gondola. In a steady voice, he called out,
1: Strindberg, Frankel, we're off.
0: Then came the fateful moment. André gave the order.
1: One, two, let go.

0: The route to the North Pole stretched out before them, unobstructed. Below them was nothing but the sea, the ice, and the unknown. In the summer of 1898, two expeditions set out to search for the explorers. They found nothing. An attempt the following year also failed to find them.
1: There were many theories. Newspapers claimed that carrier pigeons had turned up at the ends of the earth. People floated different scenarios, believing they could reconstruct what had happened from the traces left behind. The urge to fill the void was enormous.

1930. André, Strindberg and Frenkel had now been missing for 33 years. That summer, the Arctic saw an unusually heavy ice melt. On August 5th, a seal hunting vessel reached a remote island known simply as White Island. It was usually encased in a thick shield of ice and therefore inaccessible by ship. It was also typically hidden in dense fog. On board was a group of researchers led by Dr. Gunnar Horn. The scientist reported spotting a body, half buried in the snow, boots still on, its seated position almost natural.

The head was missing, and bare knees stuck out through torn trousers. Fragments of clothing lay scattered around the body. Little remained of the torso.

0: On what remained of the jacket, a large monogram, the letter A. We may assume, Horn wrote, that the body we found is André's. Later, the Norwegian crew found a second body, this one covered by stones. The site looked like an Arctic tomb. Just 3 meters away lay a man's skull, which investigators later identified as that of Niels Strindberg.
1: Here you can see Strindberg's sled. Their sleds were poorly designed. They never expected they'd need them.
0: Bea Usma is an author, researcher and physician. For 20 years, she's tried to solve the medical mysteries and other unanswered questions surrounding the André expedition.
1: Sitting next to André, right at the edge of the rocks, was a package. That package was meant for researchers like us. It was wrapped in the balloon's waterproof fabric. Someone had gone to great lengths to protect what was inside. When researchers first opened it, they first found a rolled-up red sweater. Then came some of the hay the explorers had stuffed into their boots to keep out the cold and damp. And underneath that lay the expedition logbook. André had placed the package about 1.5 meters higher up, on a rocky ledge. Someone who does that probably knows he's going to die.
0: When news of the discovery on White Island broke, Swedish journalist Knut Stubendorf set sail to join Horn's group. As snow on the island melted, it revealed parts of animal skeletons and another human skull. It took an entire day to uncover the torso and head of a man lying on his left side, his arm tucked beneath his neck. The investigators had now found Frenkel's remains. Stubendorf photographed the scene. Along with André and Strindberg's notes, the team discovered containers of morphine and opium, exposed film rolls and a camera. They later brought these items back to Sweden.
1: All these objects lay strewn in chaos across the site. Storms had certainly played a role, but so had bears, birds and foxes that had disturbed the camp over 33 years.
0: Among Strindberg's belongings was a locket bearing a photograph of Anna Chalier.
2: 30 years later, she finally received his photographs and letters. He never stopped writing to her. He tells her it's not his own fate that torments him. What troubles him is the thought that she may be sad, waiting anxiously for news. After 30 years, she's suddenly brought face to face with his love again. By that time, she was long married, living in England. I find that devastating. What did she go through in all those years of waiting? What was it like finally to have answers, to hear his voice again in those letters, to learn what he still wanted to show her?
0: Investigators brought the cans containing the film rolls to Stockholm. Time had left its mark on them. Even so, they preserved a true treasure, the final photographs taken by the men who went missing 33 years before.

We have 93 photographs that Jan Herzberg managed to save in 1930. They are an extraordinary discovery, especially for the history of polar exploration. A series of images this extensive from one single expedition is unique.

0: Ces trois hommes se sont littéralement
1: It's as if these three men had come back to life through photography.
0: Ils disparaissent pendant 33 ans,
1: They disappeared for 33 years. Then these images brought them back.
0: Cette étrangeté des images, elle n'est pas
1: What makes these photos so powerful, so eerie, is that it feels like they've returned.
2: July 11th, 1897. Danes Island in the Svalbard archipelago. Niels Strindberg takes one last photograph before climbing into the gondola. The balloon takes off. It crosses the strait, then suddenly lurches towards the water. In a panic, the men throw 9 ballast bags overboard. The balloon rises again.
3: We are flying above a dense layer of cloud through which we can barely make out the ice below.
2: While Strindberg and Frenkel sleep inside the gondola, André sits alone on its roof and writes,
4: This truly is a strange journey. I'm cold, but I don't want to wake the others. They need their rest.
2: According to André and Strindberg's notes, the balloon drifts off course, powerless against the winds.
3: I threw a buoy overboard, carrying my farewell message to Anna.
2: His farewell letter was never found.
4: How strange it is to drift over the polar sea like this. To be the first to fly over these uncharted regions. How long will it be before others come after us? Will people think us mad? Will anyone follow our example?

0: violent, constant shaking. I have suffered a terrible blow to the head. Strindberg is seasick. At 10:49, we should be about 120 kilometers from our destination as the crow flies. Jolts, more jolts, constant jolting.
1: Only now does their true ordeal begin. At around 10:30 p.m., the gondola sinks and repeatedly slams into the ice. The fog is impenetrable. Finally, the balloon crashes onto sea ice.

0: On the morning of July 14th, after just 3 days in the air, the balloon's flight has ended. It would never be airborne again.
1: We are exhausted and hungry, but we still have 7 long hours of hard work ahead before we can think of resting.

0: In a matter-of-fact tone, Andrei notes that he's determined to leave this place behind. The men will head for Cape Flora in Franz Josef Land, home to a depot of food. On July 21st, they load up their sleds. By now, Strindberg has become the expedition's cook. His roast bear is apparently excellent. On July 22nd, Strindberg writes a letter to Anna. She won't read it until 19:30, after rescuers have found Strindberg's body.
1: We will see whether we can reach Cape Flora. The sleds are hard to pull. We managed to move the sled from one ice floe to another, but I suspect the inside of my backpack got wet. That is where I keep all your letters and your portrait. Yes, they shall be my dearest treasure through the winter.

In the tent, we share a sleeping bag, all three of us side by side. It is quite cramped, but we are in good spirits.

Yes, I still have so much to write, but I must sleep now. Good night, my beloved. It is strange to think that we may not be home for your next birthday. We are making such slow progress that we are not likely to reach Cape Flora this winter.

My dearest, we have just stopped for the day after spending 10 hours hauling our sleds. How I wish I could tell you that I was in perfect health and that you needn't worry about us. We will make it home in the end. You'll see.

0: They can go no farther across the pack ice. On August 2nd, Strindberg calculates their position. To his horror, he discovers that the ice is drifting north faster than they can march south. The men cannot feel it, but the ice beneath them has never stopped moving. Ocean currents are carrying them away from their destination. Despite having pulled their sleds for 10 hours every day, they've made no progress. In fact, they're even moving backwards. After this realization, Strindberg stops writing to Anna. Strindberg takes his last photograph on August 22nd. It's of a polar gull killed by André.
1: I see these images as a visual diary. Everyone on the expedition had a specific role, and André's task was to describe events in his journals. In a way, these photographs became a visual staging of the expedition, something Strindberg created probably in collaboration with André.
0: It's September, and the Arctic summer has come to an end. Open water begins to freeze over.
2: Frankel has terrible diarrhea again. I have given him opium. I also had diarrhea, but recovered without medication.
3: They've been wandering across the ice for 88 days. It's terrible. They're suffering from gastritis, blisters on their feet, and sprained ankles. Their food supplies are running low. They're freezing and soaking wet, but they keep going.
0: Niels Strindberg wears a necklace with a gold, heart-shaped locket. Inside is a photograph of Anna and a lock of her hair. It's September 4th, his 27th birthday.
2: A journey like ours sharpens one's awareness of things, both great and small. The majesty of nature, simple meals, and other tiny details.
0: Frankel develops problems with his left foot. The pain grows so severe that he can no longer pull his sled. Yet the greatest concern for the men is that the currents and wind keep pushing them farther west. Franz Josef Land, to the east, is slipping out of reach.

This day was special. For the first time since July 11th, we saw land. It was on

0: Undoubtedly, New Iceland we saw.
1: In fact, they've spotted White Island. André sketches the small landmass.
0: You can see its outline in the attached drawing. We cannot reach the island because it appears to be one massive block of ice surrounded by glaciers. It seems accessible only at its eastern and western tips.
2: White Island is incredibly forbidding. It's not much more than a giant glacier with a few rocks sticking out of it. The glacier rises to an immense height. It was completely inaccessible back then.
3: When they spot White Island from the drifting ice, they quickly realize that, though it's close, they can't get onto it. It's a wall of ice dropping straight into the sea, rising about 100 meters up.
1: As the ice carries them along, the island remains in view for a long time. Because Frenkel and Strindberg can barely walk, the three men begin building a makeshift shelter from blocks of ice. They plan to wait out the winter on the ice. For that, they first need protection from the winter storms that will soon arrive. Strindberg, an engineer, approaches construction methodically. He shapes freezing fresh water and snow into walls that soon harden like stone.
0: Last night, September 28th, we moved into our hut, which we have named Home.

0: Their joy is short-lived. During the third night in their new home, a deep rumble wakes the men. It grows to a deafening roar. Icy water floods the shelter. The pack ice beneath them is breaking apart.
1: Everything we have, food, clothing, and equipment, is drifting away on separate ice floes. Our supply of meat for several months sits on a block that has broken away. We have not lost heart.
0: The loss of the ice hut marks the end of their journey across the drifting pack ice.
2: Tuesday the 5th, reached land. Wednesday the 6th, snowstorm, reconnaissance. Thursday the 7th, relocation.
3: At first, they probably believed they could spend the winter on the pack ice beside the island. But that plan collapses when the floes break apart. Now they have no choice but to go on to the island.
4: They move south and around the glacier's southern tip. Beneath the low clouds, they spot a place where the shoreline rises more gently.
0: The records show that the men managed to come ashore on the island's southwest coast on October 5th. Neil Strindberg describes perilous conditions. Andre's diary entries end on October 8th. His final words fill 4.5 pages.
1: Along the glacier, late at night, the exhausting work of the day done in the

0: middle of the night, with the northern lights again offering no heat for the stove. And yet they now give the impression of white innocence, these doves that are scavengers. Hard times. We fear staying in the tent all day so that we can remain close to the hut, letting go as if floating on the sea. There's cracking, grinding, and wreckage. Moving around a little is possible.
1: Strindberg's final note is dated October 17th.
2: Returned at 7 p.m.
1: After that, there's nothing more. The final diary pages remain as white as the snow, as silent as the Arctic.
3: The moment they set foot on White Island, with hopes of spending the winter there, something shifts.
4: They're finally on solid ground, but they're also in a very difficult situation. White Island is extremely exposed, and that harsh environment demands proper shelter if anyone's to survive the winter.
5: Det är en miljö som kräver att man har ett gott skydd för vintern. Gruppen är ju
4: The expedition members are in very poor shape. Even so, they try to set up camp, but they have only a single tent. Trying to survive winter on the island with just one tent is pretty much impossible.
5: Utsikten är väldigt, väldigt begränsad.
4: They do everything they can, but they no longer have the strength it takes.
3: I went to White Island once, and in less than 6 hours, the first polar bear had shown up. When we arrived, I saw a layer of snow about 2 meters deep covering the shoreline. Even the rock where André was found was only a faint outline beneath the snow. The snow was as white as the sky. On top of that, it was very foggy. It would have been dangerous to go ashore because we wouldn't have seen a polar bear approaching. What's remarkable is that White Island shimmers. It has a gleam of its own, even when you're not looking right at it.
6: When they finally have solid ground beneath their feet again, their trail disappears after just a few days. They'd probably marched for 3 months in the constant light of the midnight sun. And then they die somewhere, right before the polar nights begin. They lived through the return of that brief period when both day and night exist up there, bringing back memories for them. They rediscovered the rhythm of their old lives. Then just before the sky darkens into a night that would last several months, they die.
1: When the remains of the three men arrived in Tromsø, Norway in 1930, examiners performed an autopsy.
3: This wasn't a police investigation. In 1930, nobody wanted to know what had happened to them. People didn't see this as a forensic examination. I think if someone found those three men today, the investigation would look very different. Many theories have circulated since they were found. One suggests they died from carbon monoxide poisoning while cooking inside their tent. But we know the size of the tent and the exact positions of the bodies. Frenkel and André weren't both inside that tent. André was outside. Only Frenkel was in the tent. Also, the stove was next to André. So they didn't die from carbon monoxide poisoning inside their tent.

I'm a doctor. And in medicine, we don't like to make things more complicated than they are. How do people die in the Arctic? They freeze to death. A polar bear kills them, or they get scurvy. These men didn't die of scurvy because they were eating fresh meat, which contains vitamin C. That leaves the cold and the polar bear. Of course, anyone confined to a tent because of an injury can freeze to death. Maybe a chain of events made their situation worse until hypothermia killed them. Strindberg probably died first because he's the only one who was buried. But he also could have died after one of the others. The only thing we know for certain is that he wasn't the last to die because he couldn't have buried himself. André probably died last, or at least he prepared the final meal. They found the matches for the stove on him.

0: Jag tror att de dör helt enkelt utan.
1: I believe they simply died of exhaustion. They just couldn't go on anymore.
0: De är så sliten att kroppen orkar inte längre.
1: Something happened that was extremely stressful for all three of them.
0: Så får ju den stressen förmodligen väldigt starkt.
1: Especially the one who had to watch his companions die.
0: Alla tre, och framförallt på de som blir kvar när någon dör.
2: One possible scenario is that a bear killed Strindberg and injured Frenkel. Frenkel was found with a dose of morphine. That just leaves one man, André. In 2 weeks the polar night would begin and last 4 months. André has no chance of making it on his own.
3: Att ta sig själv över isen nästa år.
2: Alltså han är finds himself in a terrible situation.
3: Som är helt fruktansvärd.
2: Den här sitting alone beside that rock, he carefully packs up his logbook. That's what a man does when he knows he's going to die soon.
3: Det är ju en handling av någon som vet att han snart ska dö. Det är möjligt att han
2: maybe he takes morphine.
3: Tar morfin.
2: Even a small dose can stop your breathing.
3: Man behöver ju inte ta,
2: or maybe he takes enough to drift into a kind of deep sleep. You'd freeze to death without waking up from the cold.
3: Att man fryser ihjäl, att man inte vaknar av att man fryser.
4: After the autopsy in Tromsø, the three bodies were returned to Sweden. Wherever the ships carrying the remains made port, they were greeted by throngs of people, tolling church bells and flags flying at half-mast.

0: She wrote that the loss left her unwell in body and spirit. She shares a grave with her husband, Gilbert Hawtrey, but her remains, curiously, do not include her heart.
1: The most moving detail in this story, and in many ways the final chapter of the expedition, comes in September 1949, on Neil's birthday.
2: In September, på då Nils Strindbergs födelsedag 1949, då har Anna gått bort.
1: Anna has just died, and her husband Gilbert Hawtrey carries out her final wish. She wanted to spend eternity with Niels. Anna's heart was removed, cremated, and the ashes were placed in a small silver box.
2: Och kremerar det och lägger det här, de här resterna av hjärtat i ett litet silverskrin. Och sen har familjen...
1: Sometime later, her family organized a private ceremony at the memorial site for the explorers in Stockholm.
2: Där man då placerar
1: Annas The box hjärta. Was placed beside the urns of Strindberg, André and Frenkel.
2: Tillsammans där de tre urnorna står med resterna av Nils Strindberg.
1: And so, Anna's heart came back to Niels.
2: Och på så vis så lämnar man helt enkelt över då.
1: It allowed them to remain together forever.
2: Till Nils Strindberg för att de ska kunna få spendera evigheten tillsammans.

Tyrone Martinson, Bea Uusma, and Elaine Godie remain deeply engaged with the fate of André, Strindberg, and Frenkel, explorers who set out for the end of the world, intent on conquering one of the last places utterly unknown to humankind. For a time, these three men simply vanished without a trace, right before the eyes of the world, taking with them their moving testimony and documentation, their account of being stranded in the eternal ice.

This is DW News, and these are our top stories. Rescuers have pulled a baby from the rubble of a collapsed building in the Colombian city of Cali, as search teams race against the clock to find survivors of Monday's earthquake. Colombian authorities have reported at least 200 deaths, as hundreds of people are still missing. The devastation has tested Colombia's new government as it scrambles to respond to the natural disaster. Large crowds gathered across Europe to witness a once-in-a-generation solar eclipse on Wednesday evening. A total eclipse could be viewed from parts of Portugal, Iceland and Spain, where an estimated 6 million people travelled to points along the eclipse path to watch. The Iberian Peninsula last witnessed a total solar eclipse in 1912. Areas across the Midwestern United States are being hit by tornadoes

0: and flash flooding in the latest bout of extreme weather. Storms tore through neighborhoods in Ohio, Chicago, and Indiana, with one person reportedly killed when a house caught fire. Severe flooding caused gaping sinkholes to appear in Indiana's capital city, Indianapolis.
1: How much do you already use artificial intelligence, either at work or elsewhere? Many companies have started to depend on it. For some agricultural businesses, AI means fewer employees and allows them to keep track of systems and livestock. And these are our other topics on MADE. Why people are plunging AI data centres into the sea. How AI and new processes could help cut textile waste. And how solar power and waste heat make Bitcoin mining more environmentally friendly.
2: Just 2 days old, a little miracle. The thoroughbred foal, Danger Zone. That he's alive at all is thanks to modern AI technology. His birth was dramatic. The colt arrived far too early, but artificial intelligence helped save his life. Janina Brinkmann is his owner. She trains young horses, looks after sick animals, and regularly helps with the births in the stable. An AI-linked camera monitors her horses. During Danger Zone's birth, it spotted the emergency and alerted Janina, who freed the colt just in time.
3: The foal survived only because the camera alerted me at exactly the right moment. It was a difficult birth and the mare didn't take care of him. But I got the alarm in time and was able to help.
2: When Janina's smartphone rings, it means there's an alarm in the stable. The AI detects even the slightest behavioural changes. If a horse is lying flat on the ground or nervously stamping its hooves, it often signals colic and a potentially life-threatening intestinal blockage.
3: For owners who've just fought through a colic and pulled their horse back from the brink, with all the stress and vet's bills, this is a real game changer. Their horses are monitored 24/7, and even the smallest sign of colic triggers an alarm.
2: Janina relies more and more on smart technologies. Even before training sessions, she checks an app to see how much a horse has eaten or drunk, even how long it has slept. For professional riders preparing for competitions, this kind of data is invaluable. The software was developed by the Hamburg-based company Acaris. 10 employees train the AI, and for 6 years they've been collecting video footage from horse stables. They draw their data from a staggering amount of recordings. What we did was train the AI on 650 years worth of video material so it could understand normal horse behavior, eating, drinking, moving, lying down. Then we added examples of problematic behavior. That way the system can tell in real time whether a horse is fine or whether something is wrong. At the beginning, it was a risky venture. Dräger couldn't find investors, so he financed the startup with his own money and help from his family. Today, he stores the valuable video data securely on servers in the EU. The worst thing, he says, would be if they were hacked. Acaris is now transferring its expertise from horses to cows on large dairy farms with hundreds of animals. What farmers once learned through experience and close contact is now handled by data and sensors. With about 100 to 160 cows, we still knew each one. But as we grew, that personal connection disappeared. We don't know their names anymore. They don't even have names now.

0: Yeah.
1: Today, the animals are identified by numbers. Neckband sensors track their feed intake, resting times and movement, all crucial indicators of the cattle's health. But the AI goes even further. It uses video data to track each animal's movements from above, and it can tell whether a cow is doing well. All that information feeds into the central control room. We wouldn't even have a chance to manage this without the software. It's essential for us. Everything comes together in one program where it's analyzed centrally. Without it, we'd be sunk. In the control room, the AI shows that cow number 073 is limping. Hoof care is needed, otherwise she'll be in pain and produce less milk. The AI not only helps detect illnesses early, it also improves animal welfare and ultimately boosts milk production. And with every new video frame, the system keeps learning. AI training in the cowshed is already moving into the next phase.
2: Data centres are mushrooming, and the more we depend on AI, the more of them we'll need all around the world. And they in turn consume a lot of energy, much of which is used to cool the centres down and stop them overheating. Are there better ways to do this?
3: What happens when you ask ChatGPT to reword an email? Your prompt goes to a data center and triggers a wave of computations on hundreds of servers. As those servers get hit with requests from thousands of users at once, they start to heat up. To keep them from overheating, data centers typically cool them with water, fans, and air conditioners. Cooling has always been a core part of how data centers work. Even one of the first computers in the 1940s had vacuum tubes which were cooled by fans and ventilation. Despite being literally trillions of times more powerful, the data centers of today still look kind of similar. The big difference is they're using a lot more energy. Nearly 50% of their entire energy use can go towards keeping the CPUs that process your prompts, also known as microchips, from overheating. This Google data center in the US state of Oregon is large enough to run computations needed for AI applications. A typical data center covers an area of about 9,000 square meters. This one is 13 times bigger. It's called a hyperscale data center.
4: The scale of the AI data centers, which we call hyperscalers, is so much larger than the data centers that we have been living with pretty much without even noticing them for the past decade plus.
3: Google's hyperscaler in the Dalles, Oregon, used nearly a third of its city's water supply in 2021, according to public records obtained by the state's largest newspaper. Relying on water for cooling is a common approach. That's why when you look closely at this map, you see big clusters of data centers here, close to fresh water. Nearly a tenth of the world's data centers are in this part of the US. The region is called the Great Lakes and is home to one-fifth of the world's surface fresh water, much of it naturally cold. Using it lets data centers spend far less electricity on cooling. The water gets sprayed into rooftop cooling towers, allowed to cool naturally through evaporation, and then used to keep servers from overheating. Fewer fans and less electricity, the method is called evaporative cooling. Now let's look at the other side of this trade-off. Google's data center in Mesa, Arizona, sits in one of the driest regions in the United States. So they went with air cooling. Giant fans pushing air across the servers. No water, but a lot more electricity. But as new AI models drive data centers to pack in more powerful chips and denser servers, they're generating more heat than ever, meaning cooling needs to work even harder to keep up. Or it can work smarter. One solution is to directly cool the microchips, where most heat is generated, instead of the whole server room. Direct-to-chip cooling uses a water-based liquid coolant. This circulates across metal plates, typically made from copper or aluminum, stuck onto the chips. Companies say using liquid to absorb heat from

0: chips in a recirculating closed-loop system cools more effectively than chilling the air.
1: Liquids move heat faster than air does. Air is very light and liquids are very dense. So the same volume moving through the system, liquid can remove way more of the heat.
0: But what if you could take that idea even further and dunk an entire server into cooling liquid? I know what you're thinking. Tossing an AI server rack into a cold water bath is a sure way to fry the system. So for immersion cooling to work, data center providers use special oily liquids that won't conduct electricity or cause metal to rust. Gigabyte, a data center services provider in Taiwan, says cooling its servers in this bubbling liquid allows them to be stacked more densely. With the direct-to-chip cooling method we explored earlier, some fans are still needed. With immersion cooling, there's no air around the server, removing the need for fans altogether. In the frosty harbors of Denmark, one operator is taking cooling to a whole new level by plunging data centers directly into the frigid waters of the North Sea.
1: And by placing them subsea, we eliminate the electrically driven cooling. So we see about a 40% reduction in the power that's consumed, and then about 40% decrease in the carbon emissions.
0: There's Maxie again. Her company's shipping container-like capsules weigh 46 tons. Inside, high-density server racks hold over 1,100 processors, suspended in, you guessed it, a non-conductive oily coolant goo. The heat this coolant absorbs from the computing components quickly emanates outward into the frosty waters just outside. The modules can be connected, for example, to offshore wind turbines to power the computations, though no electricity is needed for cooling. No fans, no lights, and no pumps for circulating the gooey coolant. This means that 99% of electricity goes directly to computing power, according to the company. There are problems with underwater data centers, though.
2: Every day, there's some GPU that fails due to plenty of different reasons. If it's in the ground, we can easily replace them or fix the errors on these GPUs or some other hardwares. But if it's undersea, then it's kind of hard to maintain.
0: Surveys show that over half of facilities have experienced at least one outage in the past 3 years. Though most of these are minor hiccups, it shows that problems can come from all angles, like memory errors, network glitches, power issues, or even natural disasters. But there's one more data center frontier, and this one goes far beyond the limits of Earth itself. Operators are exploring the idea of shooting data centers into space to orbit around our planet. The idea is they can rely on solar power for their computing, while the cold of space would help to naturally keep the servers cool. By staying close to Earth's surface, data could travel back and forth using optical lasers without too much lag time. In 2026, Elon Musk's rocket launch company, SpaceX, merged with his artificial intelligence company, xAI, with the goal of launching AI data centers into space. But researchers are skeptical.
3: Data centers require a lot of cooling. That's actually really hard to do in space. Seems like, oh, space is cold, infinite heat sink capacity, but it's actually really hard to get the heat to leave, right? When the sun is shining, all that heat builds up.
0: Some of these new cooling technologies are more feasible than others, but they all have the same goal, making AI use less water and energy. But that might not be enough. It could also make sense to reduce the need for cooling in the first place. Something as simple as shifting workloads to cooler hours or water-secure regions can significantly reduce environmental impact. There's also a school of thought in AI called small data, big tasks. This approach relies on changing the way we train AI models altogether by teaching it in small, deliberate steps, rather than brute force programming them with millions of possible scenarios. This reduces the massive computations that keep data centers running, hot and thirsty, around the clock. And then we, the users of AI, can also play our part. You can opt for less water-intensive LLMs or select which model they use when entering prompts. Another solution, of course, is choosing not to use a chatbot to draft every email or automate every moment of friction in our lives. Because behind every quick AI response is something very physical: water, energy, and communities already stretched thin.
4: Do you love buying and owning new clothes? You're certainly not alone. 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But what happens to the clothes we no longer want?
5: The world is being flooded with unwanted clothing, with an estimated 90 million tons more piling up every year. Every 60 minutes, we generate clothing waste weighing the same as 18 fully loaded A380 aircraft at takeoff, and that's a conservative estimate. What happens to all that material? Most of it is incinerated or dumped, often in countries in the global south.
6: Chile has become the worst dumping ground for used clothes.
5: Even in Europe, less than 1% is actually recycled to make new clothes. That's despite recent innovations that could significantly boost that figure. In this episode, we explain what needs to happen for those technological advances to finally be put to use. Fast fashion involves a relentless cycle of mass production that keeps prices low and consumption high while intensifying a trend that began in the 1990s. Cheap clothes production in poorer countries and cheap prices for shoppers in industrial nations. This model factory in the German city of Augsburg shows how recycling could help to conserve our precious resources.
6: Regardless of whether the recycling process is chemical, mechanical, biological, or whatever else, you always have to sort first. And the better the sorting, the better the outcome.
7: Besser ist das Ergebnis am Ende auch.
6: And what we're doing new here is to use AI for that.
5: Stefan Schlichter is the founder of the factory. The AI can detect non-fiber elements such as buttons or zippers and identify the type of fabric and clothing in question.
6: We're still partly at the basic research stage, but already moving toward real-world application. We expect the first systems to reach the market within the next 2 years.
5: So technology can help, but the current situation is a sobering one, because the majority of used clothes never even make it as far as a sorting facility. In Europe, most old clothes and shoes end up in household waste and are therefore dumped or thermally recovered, that is, incinerated. And of those items that are collected separately, over a quarter are destined to essentially end up in the trash. So what is the European Union doing? Among the new requirements for producers, a responsibility to finance sorting and recycling infrastructure. And clothing production has to be greener, as laid down by the Eco-Design for Sustainable Products regulation. But will the plan work as intended?
8: This can and will work. Right now, the situation is tricky due to the complex nature of the issue. And that complexity raises a question. Which legislation will actually take effect and when?
5: Nicole Huhn also works for the model recycling factory in Augsburg. She says that the fibers fashioned here from used clothes are now market ready.
8: We need binding recycled content requirements for new clothes. Only then will the market regulate itself, so that buyers are actually willing to purchase recycled fibers. That's the only way to prevent these massive amounts of clothing being incinerated and instead reintegrate that waste into new products.
5: A recycled content figure of 5% would be a decent start, she says. The researchers in Augsburg use mechanical recycling, which they say is the most advanced of the options. Mechanical recycling involves the fabrics being shredded after sorting until the material comprises individual fibers.
6: The camera can now identify material components using near-infrared, so it can determine how much polyester and how much cotton is in the material.
5: After being

0: Being blended with new material, those fibers can then be spun into new yarn. The advantage here is that the original material, used clothing, does not have to be strictly pre-sorted according to individual fiber type.
1: Take polyester cotton blends. Waste management people assume you first have to separate and process them individually, and then combine them again. But here in the recycling workshop, we have shown that you can absolutely recycle them as a blend. The polyester even retains an extremely high quality and survives recycling with less fiber shortening than the cotton. So, we do still have plenty of ways of making viable products.
0: But does starting small work here? The McKinsey Management Consultancy says that recycling only pays off if you start on a large scale. For the EU, it estimates this would mean investing up to 7 billion euros by 2030. But the dividends would not be long coming, with a new recycling industry potentially generating a profit of over 2 billion euros annually in the EU.
2: Bitcoin was the world's first cryptocurrency and is certainly a success story. But mining bitcoins consumes vast amounts of energy, roughly the same as the whole of Switzerland per year. That's terrible for the environment, creating massive CO2 emissions and draining groundwater supplies. A pioneering German entrepreneur powers his data center with his own green electricity. A role model for the big players?
3: Hard drives submerged in oil bought for one purpose, mining bitcoins with surprisingly good odds of success. That's what this German entrepreneur is doing.
4: Incredible. The machine started up and we joined the network for the first time.
3: And he insists that almost any company in the world could do it. And fairly easily, in fact. But is that really true? Christian Kläger's Bitcoin mining setup looks tiny, especially next to his major competitors in the US, who operate with far more computing power. It seems like a race he doesn't stand a chance of winning.
4: Just like the big players, we join what are called mining pools, basically a betting pool where people work together to construct the next block and earn the reward. Whether we contribute a lot of computing power or just a little, the payout is proportional, so the odds are similar. But the far more important question is, where does the electricity for all this come from?
3: In his case, the electricity is practically free. A major advantage in Bitcoin mining. The power comes from solar panels on the company's roof. They were originally installed to supply the company's main business, producing equipment for spraying liquids.
4: When you think it through, it's obvious. There are weekends, holidays, times when business slows and you're on reduced hours, but the sun keeps shining and producing electricity. And when we feed that power into the grid, last year, for example, we earned less than 2 cents per kilowatt hour on average.
3: That's what led him to Bitcoin mining. And to make the system even more efficient, he uses the heat generated by the computers as well. It warms the water bath used to test spray cans, which are also filled at his company. At around 50 degrees Celsius, the cans are checked for leaks.
4: If you knew all the challenges beforehand, you probably wouldn't do it. That means sourcing the hardware, mostly from China, and then integrating everything in the software side. And it's not just the data center, it's also the heating system and the hydraulics. And finding electricians or heating contractors who don't run the other way when you mention Bitcoin is another challenge.
3: The expertise he's gained is now also being used in Northern Europe, in Finland on a larger scale. Working with partner companies, Kläger uses only green electricity for mining. The waste heat from the servers is used to warm nearby homes.
4: And the best part? One of our machines in Finland actually solved the puzzle for a new Bitcoin block. Because the blockchain is transparent, we could clearly see that it was our machine that did it.

0: Maschine wird definitiv irgendwann ins Museum gehen.
1: The reward for solving the complex calculation? 3.125 bitcoins, currently worth around 185,000 euros. All good? Not entirely. In 2025, Bitcoin mining consumed 138 billion kilowatt hours worldwide, mostly green electricity, but electricity that could also replace countless coal-fired power plants.
2: People say Bitcoin mining uses electricity that could power entire countries, but that comparison doesn't help. It's all about the benefit. AI data centers also use huge amounts of energy, and we don't claim their power should go toward world peace. That's just an exaggerated example.
1: But what about the finances of his German operation? Since launching in November 2022, it has generated roughly the value of one Bitcoin per year, currently worth just under 60,000 euros. It's not a huge sum, but still far better than selling surplus solar power into the grid for much less.
3: And that's all from us at MADE. This time we looked at how AI can assist in the world of work, from farming to textile production. See you next time.
4: How do you stay free? Iceland feels threatened by Trump and faces a historic decision. Join the EU despite bureaucracy and less sovereignty? Or remain independent without European protection? A referendum is dividing the nation. Focus on Europe. Next. To preserve or tear down. The border that once separated East and West Germany is now green with nature. How can we rethink memorials?
5: Something to serve as a warning, a reminder, something you can stumble upon, something you can let into your heart.
4: Wall, bunker, greenbelt. In 45 minutes.

0: People everywhere experience discrimination because of how they look, feel, or where they come from. News Focus takes a good look and puts it in context, independent and uncensored. Watch News Focus only on DW.
1: Radical transparency. New encryption technologies to protect whistleblowers. Julian Assange revolutionized the information age.
2: He was willing to breach new frontiers.
1: WikiLeaks made him a global sensation and the most famous fugitive on the planet.
3: We are taking aggressive steps to hold responsible those who stole this information.
1: The story of an idealist.
4: Am I angry about the situation? Of course. Do you have to pay a price for things you believe in? Of course.
1: Julian Assange starts August 20th on DW.

0: Hello and a warm welcome to Focus on Europe. My name is Valeria Risi and I'm glad to spend the next half an hour with you sharing some stories about Europe and its people. You probably remember when US President Trump staked a claim to Greenland in January of this year.
1: We need it for strategic national security and international security. This enormous unsecured island is actually part of North America, on the northern frontier of the Western Hemisphere. That's our territory.
0: Europe was shell-shocked, and so was Greenland's smaller neighbor, Iceland. Could Trump also lay claims on their territory? Since then, that concern has been spreading across Iceland, this isolated island seemingly far away from everything. For some, like Haraldur Olafsson, this is precisely where

0: Iceland's strength lies. They have always been on their own. For others, like Snero's Sindradottir, the current threat demands a new approach. A referendum will decide on this in a few weeks' time.
1: Greenland is 290 kilometers away from Iceland. It's a very short distance, and when they are threatened, we are threatened as well.
2: Greenland is a vast...
3: Donald Trump wants Greenland. That is causing unease in Iceland, where many wonder if their island could be targeted by the U.S. next. Could joining the European Union protect Iceland's sovereignty? Some want to prevent that at all costs.
4: Iceland will have to follow all EU laws, no matter how inconvenient and costly they are.
3: Iceland is holding a referendum to gauge the national mood. In Reykjavik, Icelanders are returning from summer vacation. Now they are plunged into a feverish voting cycle. Snerros Sindradottir runs an art gallery. But now she's organizing the Yes campaign for EU accession negotiations.
5: We just start the engines and next weeks will be crazy, you know.
3: Russia's full-scale invasion of Ukraine has already changed a lot for Icelanders. Now, Donald Trump is adding to their concerns.
1: I think definitely security would be increased if we enter the EU. We are already founding nation of NATO. We have the defense treaty with the United States. But given the situation in the United States, I think it would be wiser to lean up against our true allies and friends in Europe.
3: Only around 400,000 people live on the world's largest magmatic island. They're used to facing the harsh environment, earthquakes, and volcanic eruptions on their own. But proponents of EU membership also see the benefits of joining a larger alliance.
1: I think it would be a strength for Iceland to join a union, you know, where decisions are being made together in unity.
3: For now, the vote is only about accession negotiations. A decision on whether to join the EU would be decided later in a second referendum. Physics professor Haraldur Olafsson is an outspoken Euroskeptic. He too is fully immersed in the campaign, working up to 12 hours a day.
4: We are basically here to explain to the people that being members of the European Union is a huge step away from democracy. We are giving the power to someone else in another country that will never give it back and will make rules that we cannot possibly control. It's very, very costly to apply for membership. You need to have hundreds of people working on reading laws and comparing Icelandic laws and European laws and committees that need to be established in every single field of the society.
3: Just a few meters away sits Iceland's parliament, where the question of accession negotiations is also divisive.
6: The Europeans also must understand that a small nation like ours, maybe we have a bigger voice outside the Union than in the Union. In the European Parliament, we would have approximately 6 seats out of 726, I think. We are afraid of that we will just disappear in this mass that the European Union is.
7: It's a security question also to be a part of a bigger trade bloc. And of course, we can see that, you know, Europe is stepping up when it comes to defense. So, you know, there are definitely places where the European Union has a role, for example, when it comes to hybrid threats and similar threats.
3: Commercial fishing has brought prosperity to Iceland. At the port of Reykjavik, this industry is a contentious referendum issue.
4: If Iceland becomes a member of the European Union, the European Union governs fishery in the waters around Iceland.
3: Haraldur has supporters here who oppose joining the EU. Fishing and sovereignty are closely linked in Iceland.
8: We will never give our freedom to the European Union. We in Iceland know exactly how to do in Iceland. We don't need any help from abroad for that. And I think it's just not in our genes. We are so stubborn and independent.
3: Few places symbolize the desire for self-determination quite like the historic Icelandic parliament, located in what is today a national park. Representatives of the people first gathered here 1,000 years ago. It's the heart of Icelandic democracy. And yet Iceland has only been fully independent since 1944.
9: To have regained the independence so short time ago, that makes the whole issue of national sovereignty a very sensitive and emotional issue for most Icelanders.
3: This is where the North American and Eurasian tectonic plates meet. But today, the continents are pulling the country apart politically. Sneros's gallery will have to wait for the time being. The referendum demands all her energy. It's a question of principle for the 34-year-old mother.
1: Mostly to me, it's like, where do we belong? Who share our values? Where is the cradle of democracy and human rights in the world? And that's within the European Union. It's not in Asia, it's not in America.
3: Both pro-EU Sneros and Eurosceptic Haraldur are courting the many undecided voters this August. The EU issue has divided Iceland like another fault line, at a time when this island in the middle of the Atlantic needs unity more than ever.
0: As a mother of three, I get to know many different schools, spend a lot of time pushing my kids to do their homework, and can tell when teachers are passionate about their job. Not all of them are, unfortunately. We traveled to Bulgaria, to the small town of Kazanlak, where we met Theodosi Theodosiev. He is a rare exception, famous way beyond Bulgaria's borders.
10: Time for Theodosi Theodosiev to set off. The 78-year-old teacher is on his way to a summer camp at the foot of the Balkan Mountains. He'll teach there as a volunteer.
3: Even before I retired, I practically worked for free and put in hundreds of hours of overtime. As my father always said, son, let them exploit you. What else is the purpose of your life?
10: The children arrive at the summer camp, the 50 most talented physics students in Bulgaria. Many parents hope their children will later study at elite universities, thanks to Theodosi, arguably Bulgaria's most famous teacher.
3: I admire you, and I'm glad teachers like you still exist.
10: And so it begins. No beach for now. Their holidays are all about physics.
3: Forget the internet. Forget social media. Forget porn. Take a stopwatch and time yourselves. You need to spend 15 hours a day doing physics exercises. If you go to the bathroom, you hit pause. That's how the Chinese do it. And you want to beat them, right?
10: They'll study for 10 days, late into the night. Theodosi, known as Theo, has been running his physics summer camp for decades, ever since he began teaching physics during the communist dictatorship. At that time, Bulgaria was heavily influenced by the Soviet Union, and its school system looked very different. There was a sense of educational idealism. Schools were politically ideological, but also generously funded and academically demanding. After the fall of communism, the economy collapsed. Unemployment and poverty were rife. Throughout all these years, this old, rundown school has been Theo's retreat. Since the political transition, he's been volunteering here to fight the education crisis.
3: The world has become too pragmatic, too profit-oriented. That's not good. People should do more for the common good. Otherwise, they're like a malignant tumor within society.
10: Perhaps Teo's greatest talent, Katerina Najdenova, also attended this school. She grew up in poverty, but with Teo's help, went on to win the International Physics Olympiad.

0: възстановяваща сила.
1: Physics has become my way of thinking, almost like a religion. It's shaped my life.
2: After graduating, Katerina went to Cambridge to study physics, though it wasn't quite what she was expecting at first.
3: In the first year was that I thought that the physics course was disappointingly easy. And I think that's because we were so well prepared from Theodosius school.
2: After earning her bachelor's, master's, and PhD, Katerina now conducts research at one of the world's most renowned institutes for molecular biology, under the guidance of Nobel Prize laureates. She's developed a new method to better understand key human proteins and potentially cure diseases. Her research may someday be worthy of a Nobel Prize.
3: We are trying to understand how our bodies and the cells in our bodies defend themselves against bacteria, which can infect you and can cause a variety of diseases, some of them with a really poor outcome. This is literally my dream job. I really, really wanted to work in biology.
2: Compared with Western Europe, Bulgaria invests significantly less money in research. That frustrates Theo. But tonight, he's celebrating. He's being honored for his life's work as Bulgaria's most famous physics teacher.
4: The most important thing is my students and their successes. I'm not ready for the physics mausoleum just yet.
2: On screen are the key milestones of his life. Theo has trained countless top researchers and entrepreneurs. Selfless and full of passion, teachers like him are not to be taken for granted.
5: The border between the Baltic states and Russia marks an unusual kind of conflict, not one of destruction and violence, but in modern warfare there is a form of combat which, even though invisible, is felt as much. And this is precisely how Russian President Putin is threatening Latvia, Lithuania and Estonia. Our reporter met people in the Baltics and learned from them that resilience is the best weapon against this hybrid threat.
6: A conflict without missiles or tanks, but with disruption and provocation. An undeclared hybrid war waged by Russia against the Baltic states. Hidden, persistent, and increasingly difficult to ignore.
7: The risk for Baltic states is very high.
2: The pressure is growing.
1: They asked if I have a cellar if something happens.
8: The European Union may say we are not at war, but whatever peace once was, it's already fading. And nowhere is that felt more clearly than here in the Baltic region. I'm on board a warship of the Estonian Navy. In this episode of Cold Border, we want to understand what it means to live next to a conflict that is never officially declared.
6: Out of sight, deep beneath the waves, a vast network of undersea cables keeps the world connected, powering economies and carrying global data. When those cables are damaged, the impact can reach far beyond the coastline. In the Baltic Sea, a series of cable incidents since Russia's full-scale invasion of Ukraine has heightened security concerns. Western officials suspect Russian involvement, a claim Moscow denies. NATO has responded by increasing patrols, surveillance, and naval deployments, making the Baltic one of the alliance's most closely watched waterways.
8: This ship is part of a kind of silent defense. Its crew monitors shipping routes and watches what NATO calls the Shadow Fleet, old oil tankers linked to Russia, operating under foreign flags, often uninsured, often hard to trace. One serious accident here could cause an environmental disaster.
6: We're in the Gulf of Finland.

0: one of Europe's busiest and most strategically important shipping routes. Every day, tankers linked to Russia's so-called Shadow Fleet transit these waters, helping sustain Moscow's oil exports despite Western sanctions. Some of those vessels have drawn scrutiny as investigators probe a string of damaged cables in the Baltic Sea. On the bridge, vigilance is constant. Officers monitor ship traffic for anything unusual, sudden course changes, unexplained stops, or vessels lingering near critical infrastructure.
1: Right now we are coming closer to this unofficial anchorage where about 30 vessels are waiting.
0: Lieutenant Alexander Espenberg explains why some of these vessels have attracted particular attention.
1: What about this vessel? Is it supposed to be part of the Shadow Fleet or not?
2: So this vessel is called Sim of Faith. It has been in this Vainlo unofficial anchorage area over 15 days now. This, at the moment, is the ship that has been here the longest. And it's not a normal for even these tankers to stay here for that long. And we consider this ship as one of the Russian Shadow Fleet vessels. This ship has been tries to either hide its intentions or confuse on what its actual activity is at the moment, or where its location is, or where it's heading.
0: Out here, the traffic jam is geopolitical. Ukrainian strikes on Russian oil facilities have slowed exports, leaving dozens of tankers waiting for days, sometimes weeks, in the Gulf of Finland. Russia's hybrid war playbook doesn't stop at the water's edge. The same vulnerabilities exist on land: power, transport, and communications. This hydroelectric plant near Riga supplies a significant share of Latvia's electricity. And this railway bridge across the Daugava River is a critical transport link. Security officials warn both could become targets.
3: The most likely scenario will not be some kind of huge emergency situation, but rather smaller events or incidents. And the overall aim is, first of all, test our infrastructure.
0: For much of the Baltic standoff with Russia, the threat has been largely invisible, beneath the sea, along shipping routes and around critical infrastructure. But in recent months, it has moved from the water into the sky. Military drones entering the airspace of Latvia, Lithuania and Estonia have triggered repeated alerts. Officials say many were diverted by Russian electronic warfare, bringing the war closer to home, damaging local businesses. Just 5 kilometers from the Belarusian border lies Lyuborne. Here, Nora Poisha Danilova and her husband Vladimir spent years restoring a historic manor and turning it into a small hotel. Surrounded by forest, it feels far from the front line. But after a series of drone incidents, visitors stopped coming. Latvia's tourism industry says foreign bookings have fallen sharply, with cancellations reaching up to 60% in some areas. Corporate events, school trips, and even domestic tourism have also declined, causing losses estimated in hundreds of thousands of euros across the eastern region of Latvia.
4: There have been virtually no new bookings and our calendar is barely filling up. When all of this was happening, the drones, the air raid alerts, it affected everyday life, our sleep and our nights. Our youngest daughter stayed calm. We talked a lot about these issues in the family. And we even discussed with the children how these drones fly and that if one ever came this way, it probably wouldn't hit the house.
0: For Nora, the biggest challenge is uncertainty. The drones never hit her home, but they changed the atmosphere around it. Yet leaving has never been an option. The manor represents years of work and hope. So while others question life near the border, Nora's answer is simple.
4: We're investing everything we have into this place. We believe in its future. That's why we're staying. This is our home.
0: Nora's optimism speaks to something harder to measure than military strength: resilience. Because hybrid warfare isn't just about territory. It's about pressure, undermining confidence and creating uncertainty. Along Latvia's border with Belarus, that pressure is constant. Latvia has become a key route for migrants trying to enter the European Union via Belarus. These images show repeated attempts to cross illegally. Officials

0: say more than 12,000 illegal crossings were prevented in 2025. By July this year, another 7,500 people had already been stopped. For Latvia, the challenge is unrelenting. Belarus remains Russia's closest ally, and officials see the migration pressure as part of a broader effort to test the country's borders and its resolve.
1: This is a highly organized criminal network. Recruiters use social media to find drivers. They can earn several thousand euros per trip, even though they risk prison sentences of up to 10 years.
0: On a map, it's a thin line. On the ground, one of Europe's most contested frontiers. Latvia's borders with Russia and Belarus stretch 456 kilometers.
2: This border has become one of the European Union's most closely monitored and politically sensitive frontiers.
0: Border guards tell us that most migrants don't intend to stay in Latvia. Instead, they use the Baltic state as a transit route to Western Europe, especially Germany. And that raises a difficult question. If the goal of hybrid warfare is to keep societies constantly off balance, can any country ever be fully prepared?
3: 100% prepared we will never be, but the main thing is not to have plans only on the papers. It's really about training, about drilling, drilling on an everyday basis.
0: As the sun sets over Latvia, Nora and Vladimir prepare dinner. Another ordinary evening. Life goes on, and across the Baltics, resilience may be proving as important as any military defense.
4: You might have heard that the happiest people in the world live in Finland. But what is the secret to their happiness? It could be something they've imported from South America. I'm talking about the tango, a musical genre that was born in Argentina and my home country, Uruguay. The Finns are absolutely mad about tango and reinterpret it in their very own way, for example, at a tango festival in Seinäjoki.
5: This is Air Tango, cheered on by an enthusiastic audience. The dancers perform without partners. It's one of the many highlights of the Finnish Tango Festival. Every year in mid-July, some 60,000 tango enthusiasts gather in Seinäjoki, a small town in the Finnish countryside. It's the largest and oldest tango festival in the world. Though most attendees are Finnish, the event also draws tango lovers from around the world. I first heard about the festival 20 years ago, and it was my dream to come here one day and experience it. Lina and Mika fell in love on the dance floor. For many Finns, music and dance are a light-hearted way to connect with potential partners. It's more about the vibe between us and the atmosphere in the dance hall.
6: I can express myself without speaking anything.
7: We are not very good at talking. Dancing is the way to get close to one another. We like it when it's a bit melancholy. Sad is good. That's a paradox we live by.
5: Tango classes are offered all over Finland, even in the tiniest of villages. Although tango originated in Argentina, it has its own style in Finland. People dance closer together and perform fewer routines. The festival highlight is the crowning of the tango king and queen. This competition rewards the best singers. The winners are revered across Finland. Incidentally, the Finns are the happiest people in the world, according to the World Happiness Report.
8: I don't understand it, because in tango, there's sorrow, sadness, melancholy. It's all about some not so good things, but still we are happy.
5: Finnish people relish the Nordic nation's long, bright summer nights, playing games, singing and dancing. It's that very special blend of melancholy and joy, a paradox that says a lot about the Finnish mentality.
4: And that doesn't just apply to the Finnish soul. We all have a mix of emotions, from sadness to joy. Dancing is the best way to deal with all of them. And remember, always to dance as if no one's watching. Thanks for joining us. Take care and tschüss.

0: to preserve or tear down. The border that once separated East and West Germany is now green with nature. How can we rethink memorials?
1: Something to serve as a warning, a reminder, something you can stumble upon, something you can let into your heart.
0: Wall, bunker, greenbelt. In 15 minutes. Every war follows a kill chain. Find.
2: With this, you can see like an eagle.
0: Track.
2: These bastard things can follow you around a corner.
0: Execute. But who decides? Soon, just the machine? Game of Drones. In 75 minutes.

0: Think big. 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But always remember to think for yourself. We are at your side.
1: VW News.
2: It was incredibly loud.
3: This is very difficult.
0: Providing you with free information. DW, made for minds. A unique look inside Afghanistan. Despite conflict and oppressive rule, one thing offers glimmers of joy and a measure of freedom.
4: Afghanistan cricket is like football in Brazil. It's everything for the lives of Afghan people. It's everything.
0: We meet the star players as they prepare for an international tournament. How did they make it to the top? What are their hopes and dreams for themselves and for their country? With rare insights from ordinary Afghans, what does the national team's success mean to them? And what about the exiled female players who are forbidden to play in their homeland? Can they envision a future for women in Afghanistan? Dreams in the dust.

0: This is DW News, and these are our top stories. Rescuers have pulled a baby from the rubble of a collapsed building in the Colombian city of Cali, as search teams race against the clock to find survivors of Monday's earthquake. Colombian authorities have reported at least 200 deaths, as hundreds of people are still missing. The devastation has tested Colombia's new government as it scrambles to respond to the natural disaster. Large crowds gathered across Europe to witness a once-in-a-generation solar eclipse on Wednesday evening. A total eclipse could be viewed from parts of Portugal, Iceland and Spain, where an estimated 6 million people travelled to points along the eclipse path to watch. The Iberian Peninsula last witnessed a total solar eclipse in 1912. Areas across the Midwestern United States are being hit by tornadoes and flash flooding in the latest bout of extreme weather. Storms tore through neighborhoods in Ohio, Chicago, and Indiana, with one person reportedly killed when a house caught fire. Severe flooding caused gaping sinkholes to appear in Indiana's capital city, Indianapolis.
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2: For months, the US-Iran war has been fought in the Middle East, but some say the war might be coming home to Americans, specifically coming for their water supply. At the end of July, dozens of water facilities in the US state of Minnesota announced they had been hacked. In some cases, their control systems had been taken over remotely, and they were forced to shut down operations. Soon, six other states revealed they'd been victims of similar attacks, and officials warned the scope could be much wider.
3: There's a lot of evidence pointing to Iran and the attacks against the water facilities that are happening across the United States.
2: This is Cynthia Kaiser. She was the Deputy Assistant Director of the FBI's Cybersecurity Program and now heads the Halcyon Ransomware Research Center.
3: So the attackers targeted mini computers that run America's water systems. Think of them of like temperatures and valves of a water plant. They're going to control pumps, pressure, etc. So the attackers were able to get onto some of these devices that were directly connected to the internet. Then they changed settings and passwords and locked the operators out.
2: There's certainly no lack of motive for Iran to try to sabotage U.S. infrastructure. The two countries are at war, and U.S. President Trump has repeatedly threatened to do the same to Iran. In one post in March, he specifically warned the U.S. could attack Iran's water desalination plants alongside electricity plants and oil wells. So is Iran now retaliating? Experts say it's next to impossible to trace an attack like this one back to the particular individuals behind it. But there are other ways to link it to Tehran.
3: We know it's exactly this actor. It goes into several factors, which includes has a certain actor targeted a sector before. In this case, Iran's targeted the water sector for years. Does the certain actors have the capability to attack? In this case, Iran does, and actually FBI, CISA, and a host of other US government agencies had warned that Iran was already targeting the water sector and other critical infrastructure across the US through these means. And then finally, do they have the motivation? Like, who might have the motivation? In these cases, there is not really a financial gain element. So that takes out a lot of criminal actors, leaving nation states. And Iran is the one with the most motivation right now to conduct these attacks.
2: The surprising thing isn't that alleged Iranian hackers targeted Americans' water facilities. It's how easy it was for them to pull it off.
4: This particular example almost doesn't count as hacking.
2: This is Joshua Corman. He's a former chief strategist for the U.S. Cybersecurity and Infrastructure Security Agency, or CISA. Now he runs I Am the Cavalry, a group that advocates for better security for connected infrastructure. I asked him how hackers could attack water plants in at least seven U.S. states with apparently little effort at all.
4: They're looking for devices like this one, a PLC, or programmable logic controller. It's a very common device in industrial control systems. That's really important. They were never designed to be on the internet, but increasingly they are being put on the internet for convenience, remote access, and the like. But in the case of the attacks I believe we're going to discuss, many of them were just sitting on the internet, discoverable with no password at all. So it's not even necessarily a matter of hacking. It's just that the very benefits we get from remote access can be given to our enemies.
2: Intelligence officials believe the hackers weren't targeting specific facilities. What they were likely doing was searching the entire country for the most vulnerable systems.
3: A lot of the locations where there was more serious consequences are in very, very small towns. And it's enticing to think, we're so small, why would we get targeted? Why would someone come after us? And you understand

0: that from an impact perspective, if you're looking at that only because you want to have a giant, someone's going to have a giant impact, of course, maybe they're not going to target a very small town. That's not what these actors do. The actors find anything they can target and try to have an effect so that they can go out in public, amplify it, lie about it, make them seem bigger than they are to cause chaos and confusion.
1: Now, in all the cases we know of, the attackers weren't able to cause physical damage. Several facilities had to shut down operations briefly, but were able to regain control. But Corman says that what the hackers did should make a lot more people a lot more nervous.
2: There's far more devastating effects that could be caused with the level of access that they enjoy. You know, one of the payloads we're worried about for Undisruptible is a water hammer. It's a property of physics where force is mass times acceleration, and you can turn on or off a valve quick enough that you can shatter pipes and pipe infrastructure.
1: And we're not just talking about drinking water in your house. If you can disrupt a country's water supply, you can bring it to its knees.
2: Water is life. Water is, you know, you can't go 3 days without water. Water, no water is no coffee, no showers, but it's also no fire hydrants to put out fire. It's no cooling for data centers or cold chain for food. Everything depends on water. And here we are, it's one of the most life safety, one of the least prepared. And we have more regulation for our credit cards than we do for our water supply.
0: Water as a sector is more vulnerable across the US than other critical infrastructure sectors for several different factors. One, they just don't have the same kind of funding as a lot of other sectors because they're often run by the local city that they're in. Two, there just isn't necessarily the redundant capability. Like, if there was an attack against a power grid of some kind or like something having to do with the power, there's often other power plants nearby that can help share that load. But with water, there's no other capability.
1: So, who's to blame? Trump had a strong opinion about that.
3: Today, I just want to mention that we heard in Minnesota there was a cyber attack, and they blame it on Iran. I don't think so. I blame it on Minnesota because they're grossly incompetent.
1: The governor of the state of Minnesota is a Democrat and outspoken critic of Trump. So instead of blaming Iran like many experts do, Trump is focusing on his domestic political opponents. I asked Cynthia Kaiser if there's any truth to Trump's accusations.
0: The FBI has noted that at least seven states had utilities that were impacted by this campaign, and there's some media reports that have indicated at least 12 states had this. So I think that goes to show that it's a much broader issue than just one state. And so it's easy to play this blame game of this person should have done more. This place needs to take things more seriously. But the truth is from the federal government down to the operator level and everybody in between needs to take a look at what happened here and decide if there's additional things they can do to make us all safer.
1: While this series of attacks is affecting the U.S., other countries shouldn't think they're out of harm's way.
0: The attacks against the water sector that are happening across America could happen in other countries, and they have before. In particular, Iran's targeted water in Israel. And actually, in that case, that was a few years ago, we saw the US swept up accidentally in that campaign because they had some of the same equipment that was present in these Israeli water utilities. And I give that as an example of how this can spill over. Often, these are automated tools that are going out on the internet, finding what's vulnerable and what might be directly connected to the internet, and then conducting these operations, they may not even know it's in another country or not. So even if you're not the intended target, you can get a little more swept up within this.
1: So what can local infrastructure facilities do to protect themselves?
0: The way to fix that is to never have these devices directly connected to the internet, put them behind a firewall, and have strong, unique passwords. Those three steps would stop this type of attack.
2: Well, I mean, it's sometimes unhelpful to say this, but as an orienting principle, if you can't afford to protect it, you can't afford to connect it. So this is one of those really dangerous moments where I think we race to adopt something for its perceived benefit and don't do the cost-benefit analysis. What we're encouraging most of these organizations to do is a day without SCADA or a day without internet. Can we find out how successful we would be if we had to do manual downtime operations? Do we have the documented process? Have we asked the retiring water engineer to tell us everything they do under every circumstance, to capture and curate that wisdom and knowledge?

0: quite a few people are afraid to even try a single day. So if you're not trying to deliberately drill what you do in case of emergency, then you won't know how prepared you are. So this is one of those no regrets decisions. We're asking as many water plants as possible, especially those who support a hospital, to ensure they can manually operate if they had to.
1: Experts say that for now, it looks like the attacks were aimed at more psychological objectives than material ones. That is making US infrastructure look vulnerable. But the shock of it all could end up serving as a wake-up call for authorities to stop pointing fingers and start doing what they need to do to make their water systems safe and secure. I'm Amian Isif in Berlin. Thanks for watching.

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1: Let's take a look at how people are trying to live and survive with these complex emerging challenges.
0: We highlight the people and ideas reshaping sustainability. Clean energy, climate justice, bold solutions. Eco India on DW. Each step, each punch, each peak drives you onward. Across the world, people are surpassing their limits and writing their own success stories. Life driven by sport. Sports Life, this weekend on DW.
2: Displacement in the context of climate change is not about people moving from A to B. It's about loss.
0: Climate refugees, they've all lost something. Their homes, prospects, security. A global challenge that hits the most vulnerable the hardest. How do we all deal with it?
3: Ya no podía más, no soportaba más. Yo soy fuerte, soy una guerrera y para antes que va, decía yo.
0: Climate Refugees starts August 22nd on DW.

0: A concrete slab sails through the air. In the depths of a forest, construction professionals are hard at work. Near the small village of Walbeck in the German state of Saxony-Anhalt, an old border watchtower is being rebuilt. It's a relic of the Cold War, a symbol of Germany's division and of the tensions between East and West.
1: Super.
2: Great. We're so happy. We've waited 15 years. It's finally time for this tower to stand again.
3: It's a slice of history, and it also helps our children understand what happened here.
0: Today, it's hard to imagine the border that once ran through here. Walls and fences, mines, automatic firing devices, anti-vehicle ditches, barbed wire. Nature has reclaimed it all. A so-called green belt now flourishes where the border once stood, in the heart of Germany between Saxony-Anhalt and Lower Saxony. In what was once a death strip, a natural paradise has arisen. The tower is to remind people of what used to be here, which is why it is being rebuilt. But is it worth the money being spent on it? Who needs to remember it, 35 years on?

0: Once completed, the border tower will again be 11 meters tall. Reconstruction will take 4 weeks. The fact that it's happening at all is thanks to a local heritage association. Their reasoning is simple.
1: Das gehört einfach zur Geschichte irgendwo dazu.
2: Und man it's muss just erwähnen, a part of history. Also, this is the only watchtower that has been rebuilt and restored. We have to point that out. There's nothing like this happening anywhere else in Germany.
0: The tower had been taken down illegally in a cloak and dagger move. Martin Herrmann was Waalbeck's local mayor at the time.
1: Das war 2009, da hat unser Gemeindearbeiter mich angerufen. Ich war
2: That was in 2009. A municipal worker called me. I was 60 kilometers away at work. When I got here, the tower had been dismantled. Someone had bought it and then had it torn down. They wanted to haul it away. We were fortunately able to prevent that.
0: After that, the tower lay in pieces in the forest, for 15 years exposed to wind and weather. The reinforcements rusted, concrete chipped off, it was graffitied. The tower's saving grace was that it was a protected monument, and rather a rare one. As conservationist Sarah Schröder explains, only 4 towers of its kind remain in Saxony-Anhalt.
3: Of course, the tower's value was recognizable. It shows the former border security installations, so it's an important part of Germany's and Europe's history of division.
0: Hundreds of watchtowers once stood along the inner German border. Nearly 1,400 kilometers in length, the border sliced through Germany for decades, heavily guarded and continually being optimized. For refugees, mines and automatic firing devices turned it into a deadly trap. The border separated Germany's population, and villages that lay close by were swallowed up by the restricted zone. Villages like the tiny Waalbeck, close to the tower. Martin Herrmann moved here in the 1970s. While Ulrich Mühe of the local heritage association grew up in Berlin. As a child, Herrmann was regularly allowed to visit his grandparents here with his family. Entry was only allowed with a special permit, with freedom of movement highly restricted.
2: You couldn't access here, no. You could get as far as the edge of the forest. That was the limit. If you'd got to the forest, they'd already be asking, what are you doing here? What business do you have here? Up ahead, there were trees with apples and pears, but you couldn't just go there. We found that tough.
4: We could get relatively close, too, because at the time my grandfather had cattle here and we helped with the cattle drives. But yeah, there were very clear limits on how far you could go.
2: I always got in illegally. My brother-in-law would always smuggle me in his trunk. That certainly wasn't without its dangers. But over the years, I got used to arriving in the trunk to see my then girlfriend, my wife now, of course.
0: For decades, that was life within the restricted zone, from the Baltic Sea all the way down to near the Czech border. Then, November 1989, the fall of the wall and freedom to travel. The people were overjoyed. Soon after, the first things to vanish from sight were the Cold War relics. The very things people in regions around the border had spent so much of their lives looking at, day in, day out. Very few would still be standing a few years later.

0: Inge, shall we start clearing things out upstairs?
1: Stapelborg, in the Harz Mountains. The local museum is packed to the rafters with reminders of what once shaped village life. The German Democratic Republic played its part for 40 years.
0: What about this one?
2: It won't really open properly. It's all full of photos.
0: And where should we store that?
1: Space is lacking. A lot has accumulated over the years. Stapelborg's local history is gradually being handed on to younger generations. Sven Müller and Patrick Schunemann were born in the 1980s, and both are active in the Heritage Association. Inge Schwertner, a former teacher, is also a member.
2: This used to be the GDR room, but now, since we've set up a border room downstairs, we want to redesign this space.
1: One room is dedicated to the border. It's part of Stapelborg's history, though Sven Müller never really experienced it firsthand.
3: Was ist das für ein Telefon, Inge?
0: What's this phone, Inge? Do you know? It's Peter Adler, the district officer. On November the 11th, he called, asking if we might want it. I said, absolutely.
1: Sven Müller was 3 years old when the wall fell. Inge Schwertner grew up in the restricted zone, living and working there. For her, the border was daily life.
2: You were always being checked, everywhere. Once, I had a parent-teacher meeting in Abenrode, and I didn't have my ID on me. I was stopped on the way there. No ID, they said? Then we'll take you with us, off to the unit. But luckily, the father of one of my students was there, and he said, oh, I know her. You can let her go.
1: Interest in this part of local history is growing. The border has even been rebuilt as a model. It shows how the last houses in Stapelborg stood directly beside the fortifications.
0: It stopped at this point. They even set up some flower boxes and this decorative wall, something that wasn't that common at the border. After that wall, the actual border security installations began. The alarm fence, the anti-vehicle trap, and finally this outer wall. These visitor platforms also existed on the western side, and a border information point. People could learn about it all. You could climb the tower and watch Easterners.
1: That exact view from the west can still be found in television archives.
4: Wenn Sie jetzt hier rüber schauen, dort sehen Sie den Betonturm.
5: Ja.
4: Und links von dem Betonturm, an dem Metallgitterzaun, befindet sich an der Oberkante ein Selbstschussapparat. Ja.
1: The border at Stapelborg, 1975. Deadly for anyone who tried to cross it. Right at the edge of the village stood a watchtower. The small bunker beneath it could barely be made out from the west. That bunker still exists. After 30 years in hibernation, young Stapelborg residents are now looking after it. Sven Müller and Patrick Schunemann from the local Heritage Association are clearing up.
6: What do we do with this?
0: Sign can stay, but not the sheets.
6: And the bag.
1: Today, the bunker serves as a museum. The Heritage Association has gathered a large collection of border artifacts.
0: Here in the front was the common room for the border guards. They'd be deployed at any sign of disruption. If an alarm went off, this is where they'd leave from. In the back area, you can still clearly see something different. The border reporting network was installed here. It was basically a radio system with lights where you could see what had been triggered. Straight ahead was the toilet. Around the corner, it led up to the BT-11, one of the round observation towers. They were 11 meters high, hence the BT-11 name. From here, the border guards could enter the tower directly and continue surveillance from there. If an officer said, something's happened at the border, it meant, grab your weapons and go.
1: This, too, is local history, Sven Müller says. He's read up on it. Photos show how the bunker surroundings once looked.
0: This is the bunker from the back. Here you could park a truck, move unseen into the command post, and then go up the tower.
1: The Heritage Association breathed life back into the bunker in 2019. Sven Müller regularly opens it to guided

0: it tours.
1: It's one of Stapelburg's most important stories, to give people a vivid experience. Soldiers sat here, and they would shoot you if you tried to cross.
2: It's definitely history you can touch somehow. You're somehow actually holding it in your own hands. That's why it's so important.
0: Only this stump remains of the original watchtower. It was torn down as early as November of 1989. Out of sight, out of mind, as people said back then.
3: It's absolutely understandable that the people on the ground, in the communities at the border who had to look at this day after day, wanted to get rid of it quickly. You can't really blame anyone for that. But there were some places where people were already thinking long term.
0: History lessons by bicycle. Every summer, young people from all over the world meet in Hüttensleben, in the Börde district, for an international working camp. The tradition has been going for more than 25 years now. The wall is still standing in Hüttensleben, as a memorial. First up is a tour of the former border fortifications.
2: Here on the left were the British, and here was the Soviet Union. Then we had the coal industry here. The coal industry. Well, go ahead and translate first.
4: Okay.
5: The energy was in the east, so they had to have communication. They need to bring them.
0: The camp leader Yanis is Greek. Participants come from Spain, Italy, and Mexico, from the Czech Republic and Turkey. They've learned about the Cold War in school. Now they're experiencing history firsthand. Nowhere else in Germany have the border installations been so well preserved as in Hüttensleben. It is a unique testimony to post-war German history. This gate leads into the former patrolled strip. In this narrow passage, René Müller explains, hemmed in by barbed wire, every escape attempt was intended to fail from the start. He grew up in Hüttensleben and is now chairman of the local Border Memorial Association.
2: We're standing here now in Control Strip 2. There was a signal fence here, and here, an alarm was triggered. At this spot, three signal flares would then be sent up, like on New Year's Eve.
0: There were only a few places where several thousand people lived as close to the strictly guarded border as in Hüttensleben. The village was too large for everyone to be resettled. The border fortifications were set up right up against the people's garden fences. In the 1960s, the border in Hüttensleben was further expanded. East Germans were strictly forbidden from having any contact across the border. At first, though, it was still possible.
6: So, Ingrid, wir gehen jetzt wieder, ne? Bestell der Mutter und dein Brunhilde an 8 Uhr noch schöne Grüße. Wir fahren am Mittwoch wieder nach Essen. Ja, werden wir ausrichten.
0: 6 years later, the border in Hüttensleben had become a fortress. The people in the village lived behind walls and barbed wire, under surveillance. Many of them lived in constant fear of state repression.
2: I grew up safe and well here as a child. We played soccer. We lived life like other kids in the rest of the GDR. The border here didn't bother me. That only came much later, when I was already a young man. As a child, it didn't affect me.
0: The fortifications on the edge of Hüttensleben were about 100 meters wide. That was how far a refugee had to run, probably having already been spotted, only to be faced with the next wall. The soldiers watching them were under orders to shoot. What René Müller tells his young visitors leaves a lasting impression.
7: You knew about it, but when you actually see it, and you can get closer to that feeling from these people, and better having a local person explaining to us. So yeah, it's

0: impressive, interesting, and something that people should know.
1: Especially the fact that there were like people dying trying to go from one place to the other. Well, yeah, not imaginable.
2: If you don't remember your history, it's a serious problem.
0: I think it's important in general to know about history and having these examples that you can go and visit them, because we have to not make the same mistakes again.
3: The bitter reality ended on November 19th, 1989. On that day, Hütten's Leben's border also opened. In almost the same moment, an idea was born, leaving the wall here standing.
4: To be honest, it was an idea formed over a few beers. The Schöningen Heritage Association came to Hütten's Leben. The border opened. People celebrated and were happy about it. And then someone said, we have to keep some of this and show it to our grandchildren. We're glad someone said it.
3: Today, exactly who said it first isn't known anymore. But the concept made for heated arguments around the village. When the border fortifications were set to become a memorial in 1993, the village was divided. 500 signatures were collected against the memorial. The mood was explosive.
5: Es ist nicht unwidersprochen. Herr Walter, trotzdem kurz die Argumente. An was erinnert Sie die Grenze?
6: An 40 Jahre im Leben im Schatten dieser Grenze, im Sperrgebiet. An 40 Jahre Spaltung Deutschlands, die mitten durch die Familien ging, an 40 Jahre Kalten Krieg. 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
7: Und wer will unseren Nachkommen mal zeigen, wie wir gelebt haben?
5: Was meinen Sie denn?
8: Weg damit.
5: Warum?
8: Warum? Weil wir da jahrelang mit gelebt haben. Und da soll die soll weg. Ja? Die soll weg.
3: Today, the Hütten's Leben Border Memorial is part of Europe's cultural heritage.
4: In the end, luckily we held out. Now the people of Hütten's Leben are proud of their memorial. It's known all over the world. That reassures us that we did everything right here.

0: In Vulperoda, by the Harz Mountains, the buzz of brush cutters fills the air. They're not being wielded by landscapers. Here, it's students putting in the work, at a very special place. This short stretch of fence and the ditch in front of it are a small remnant of the former border. It's another border memorial. All of the students attend the Fallstein Secondary School. Like Anna and her classmates, they all live locally.
1: We're studying the division of Germany now, and also life in former East and West Germany. It's very interesting.
0: Their school has taken on sponsorship of the Border Memorial. The 10th grade classes are responsible for its upkeep. This fence and ditch once separated the village of Vulperoda in the east from its neighbors in the west. Simultaneously, they separated the two German states. It's hard to fathom, as Julian and Anton agree.
2: It's hard to even imagine that there was ever a fence here. If you drive through now, you can't even tell.
3: There really isn't much left of it, except for memorials like this one, or the stories you hear, otherwise hardly anything.
0: The ditch was meant to stop vehicles that tried to break through the border from east to west. It was built in 1966. The work, right here near Vulperoda, was documented at the time by West German television. As distant as this border and the division of Germany may be for these teenagers, within their families, the memories remain.
2: You learn quite a lot from stories, especially from family, friends. Many were in the collectivized farming program back then.

0: So you hear a lot of stories about the border, what went on there, including illegal border crossings. Not so much in my family now, though.
1: I think for our generation, it's really very difficult. I think you can never really understand it secondhand. With this, though, we're trying. I mean, we're the only school that has something like this, and that's good. I think that's really good.
2: The unique sponsorship began in 2015. The Grenzerkreis Abendrode, an association of former East German border soldiers and Federal Border Guard officers, was looking for help to keep the overgrown remainder of the border tidy. History teacher Sebastian Knoba spotted an opportunity.
3: The students hardly have any emotional connection to the border anymore. They know a lot because they come from the region, from their parents, grandparents, acquaintances. Of course, though, over the years, a lot of that may get passed on less accurately. When you then look at historical photo material and say, before, you wouldn't be allowed to stand here without risking your life, then it becomes clear. They're not so much moved emotionally, but it becomes clear to them.
4: We just cut it back again so that the path is at least a little walkable.
0: You have to be careful. There are also holes here, right? Mm-hmm.
2: This path was once a village street in Jarzau, in the historic Altmark region. Today, it's where documentary filmmaker David Ruff and conservationist Dieter Leupold are going. Over 50 years ago, the small village here was demolished and leveled. It's hard to imagine that people once lived here. Today, smartphones can help uncover the vanished village once more.
0: Over here must have been Heinrich Schmidt's farm. There were still houses here. And this was the old center.
4: Yes, the place was laid out by the big farming families as a sort of circular village.
2: In this little wood, the village of Jarzau once stood, surrounded by Lower Saxony on three sides. Because of its border location, all residents were forcibly resettled in the 1960s. Their farms were razed to the ground.
5: We find the remains of a bygone time and hear the stories of a small village that had to disappear because it was in the wrong place.
2: An app called Grenzwandler shows it as it used to look. The smartphone becomes a time machine, displaying historical photos and eyewitness memories.
1: On the right was a barn, on the left the sties. Cows, pigs, horses, chickens, ducks, geese.
2: Friedel Schaefer is one of the last residents who had to leave Jarzau. Today she is 80 years old. She told documentary filmmaker David Ruff, who co-developed the Grenzwandler app, about life in the small village.
0: It's her memories that this experience is based on. She also talks about the neighbors, what kind of people they were, when they had to leave. She still sees the place vividly, right before her eyes. She took a lot of photos. Those are among the only authentic pictures that still exist of the village.
2: While there are hardly any traces left, history comes alive on the smartphone. The user can decide for themselves how much time they spend where and what they want to discover. The very personal eyewitness memories give a different perspective. David Ruff has experienced it himself.
0: In conversation with the eyewitnesses, you get a feeling for what it actually was like, the restricted zone, what it really meant to need a pass permit, what it was like to be constantly controlled, what it meant to lose your home overnight, to be loaded onto a truck and have to start again. They're perspectives that weren't clear to me. It's only through these eyewitness conversations that they became something tangible.
2: Only a few kilometers from Jarzau lie the Kusebruch Meadows. Once right on the border with West Germany, today, they too are part of the Green Belt.
3: I can't see anything. Oh no, now I see something. A heron. All white today. Very beautiful.

0: beautiful. What else? Lots of ducks. Swan family. Ah. You should see five or six young ones.
1: Dieter Leupold from the environmental NGO BUND is out here with his colleague Olaf Olenek. Both know the former borderland well. They've lived here for decades. They first got to know the region from different sides, though.
0: I once served here on border duty during my military service, from 1988 to 1990, so right during the time of reunification. And I experienced how the whole border installation system, with everything that went along with it, really collapsed.
2: I'm from West Germany, born in Hamburg. As a young adult, I only knew it from the west side. I still remember very well how we'd watch the birds on the Elbe, and it was already clear then that it was something special. The cranes and sea eagles always came from the east.
1: Protected within the sealed-up border, a unique natural habitat developed over the decades. Rare species and biotopes were able to thrive, left almost undisturbed. As early as December of 1989, the idea was born to protect this natural area. BUND, the German member of Friends of the Earth, took up the cause. It was to be the birth of the Greenbelt. Ever since, precious wildlife refuges have been drawn in, like pearls on a string, from the Baltic Sea to Falkland. Rare bird species have settled here, including snipes, the land rail, the windchat, and the spotted crake.
0: What we've achieved here, most importantly, we've preserved it and carried it into the future. That hasn't happened elsewhere, and that's perhaps one of the greatest things we've achieved here.
2: The Greenbelt is definitely a success story. It's the largest network of biotopes in Germany. That, in combination with the culture of remembrance, that it's also a monument to peacefully overcoming the division of Germany. That's reflected both in its designation as a national natural monument and in the fact that at the beginning of the year we got the Greenbelt onto the nomination list as a World Natural Heritage Site.
1: It would be a unique opportunity for the Greenbelt. It belongs, above all, to nature. Time and again, however, places are uncovered here that recall human tragedies. They offer small windows in time into the not-so-peaceful past of this idyllic region.
0: You can't tell anymore that something like that ever existed here. On the other hand, there should be, here and there, something to serve as a warning, a reminder, something you can stumble upon, something you can let into your heart, as it truly was, in order not to forget, to remind us of everything that could happen.

0: After the first hour of diligent work, the border monument in Wuppertal slowly begins to reappear. Soon, it's time for a short breather. The mayor, Dirk Heinemann, stops by, refreshments in hand.
1: Many thanks for doing this. Is this your first time here?
2: Yes, it is.
0: Dirk Heinemann was 16 when the wall fell, the same age these students are now. The border memorial has a personal meaning for him, too.
1: My father was a border guard. I grew up here in Wuppertal, 1,000 meters away, with the border right here, and experienced that conflict in my family. Between the border guard, my father, and my grandfather, for him, this border was always something unnatural. He had come back from the war and refused to help dig a trench here that was supposed to prevent vehicles from crossing into the west.
0: Time and again, visitors come

0: across the memorial too. Matthai Hofstiepel and Victoria Antonova are traveling through Germany performing. By chance, they came by here and stopped.
1: I find it remarkable how thorough people were back then in tearing everything down. I really missed the fact that things were not left standing, and I'm happy that in some places they're still visible.
0: That the monument even exists is thanks to the foresight of a student at the Fallstein School. In the 1990s, she campaigned to preserve a section of the fence and trench. For history teacher Sebastian Knoba, it was a stroke of luck.
2: For me, especially in our current times, this is one of the most important topics of all in history lessons. I have the impression that this resentment between East and West is not diminishing. With this work on the border project, by making it accessible, by informing today's students about what it was back then, why it was like that, I hope it can help them find a completely different view of the whole story.
1: You actually still notice it in my generation, I think. Many people come and say, we're the real East Germans. In my opinion, East and West don't exist anymore. That's all done. You can remember it, but it's over.
0: The most beautiful thing, says Sebastian Knoba, would be if the students talked about the past with their parents and grandparents. If they could go back together. Then the border memorial of the former Iron Curtain could become a meeting point for generations, and perhaps also for people from East and West. The Iron Curtain was torn down 36 years ago. In Stapelburg, it happened on November 11, 1989. 2 days after the fall of the wall in Berlin, Western Radio reported that a border crossing would be set up here. Peter Ruhling was 24 years old at the time. Curiosity brought him and his brother-in-law to the nearby border.
2: There's Norbert. We said to the border guards, did you watch TV? In Berlin, everything's open. You can go home. No, no, they said. We have no orders.
0: This screw is the proof that things turned out differently. The authorities decided to open the border. Without tools, however, nothing could be done. Cue Peter Ruhling and his brother-in-law, Norbert.
2: We said, we're here with our car. Of course, we have tools with us, and we'll gladly start unscrewing here. The border guards stepped aside, and we loosened the first screws. We unscrewed the first section, and the border was already open. You can see it here, in the photo. Then we were the first to walk through, and the border guards came after us. On the bridge stood Herr Simon, from the West German border guards. He immediately asked us if we wanted asylum. We said, no, we don't want asylum. We just want to take a look and then go home again later.
0: Once the first spot was breached, the people of Stapelburg surged ahead. The dividing wall to the west was torn down. A temporary bridge was built over the Eker River. People streamed into Lower Saxony and in the opposite direction. After Berlin and the official crossings into West Germany, it was the first place the border fell. That very evening, Lower Saxony's Minister President Ernst Albrecht came along exactly this route to Stapelburg.
3: Aber diese Freude hier, nicht? Das ist es. Ein Tag der Freude.
0: That evening, people from East and West celebrated together in Stapelburg's Cultural Hall. The DJ was Peter Ruhling.
2: We're not looking at the clock.
1: Today it lasts as long as the people want it. And it should stay that way in the future.
0: It was a barrier-free night.
2: When the German flag was waved in the Stapelburg Schützenhaus, and West German TV was there and filmed the whole thing, when they walked around with the camera, I thought, if they show this anywhere, then next week we'll all be gone. We'll be arrested. Thankfully, that didn't happen. Still, you were a bit uncertain.
0: It did turn out well. the border remained open. The memory of it shapes Stapelborg to this day. Every November 11th, the opening of the border is celebrated.
2: Of course, we want to remember it. And young people ought to know that Germany wasn't always as open as it is today, that there was a border here, that you couldn't just go hiking in the Harz, up in the mountains.
0: The memorial also recalls what it once looked like here. The last house before the border, the watchtower that stood here until December 1989. The small bunker, made accessible again by the Stapelborg Heritage Association, is just a few steps away. Visitor numbers are increasing year after year, Sven Müller and Patrick Schunemann report happily. Alongside former border guards from East and West, more and more young people are coming.
2: I believe interest in being able to relive things is definitely on the rise. You notice it with your friends and in the Heritage Association itself.
1: I think so too. Young people are engaging more with this topic. As we know from the media, war and borders are becoming ever more of a focus again. That's caused people to look more at German history, thinking that something like this might never happen again.
0: Waalbeck in July. A few months after our first visit, the border watchtower is standing. For 15 years, many people from Waalbeck, along with preservationists, worked toward this moment, to again see the imposing structure standing as it once did.
2: What's still missing is the door. Still, it's always a surprising sight when you come back up here to see that the parts aren't lying over there in the woods anymore, but are neatly stacked up here again.
0: It's more than that. The watchtower has been restored to heritage standards. The concrete was carefully sandblasted. It received only light repairs where it was absolutely necessary. Even the observation room's windows are mirrored, like the original ones, with bronze anodizing from Italy. Incidentally, East Germany got theirs from the West, too. The construction company did an excellent job.
1: I mean, it looks like it used to. When you approach it now, the tower has practically regained its original character. It's back. I said, it looks like new.
4: It turned out well, and it didn't turn out too polished. It hit exactly the point where I can say, this is what we wanted to achieve.
0: Almost 200,000 euros from a heritage preservation fund went into the planning and reconstruction of the tower. It would be the memorial's salvation.
4: It was the opportunity to preserve the structure by rebuilding it. Otherwise, we probably would have had to leave it to the elements or carry out repair work on the segments on location.
0: It won't be possible to climb the tower. Nonetheless, it reminds us once again that the inner German border once ran here, close to Waalbeck. Many in the village had given up on the reconstruction. Now, the longtime mayor and his fellow members of the Heritage Association say the unique project has strengthened local identity. Thanks to its location right on the Greenbelt, the tower is set to become a tourist hotspot for hikers and cyclists.
1: For the Greenbelt, it's important that there's a point of contact here and that people of Waalbeck can remember. That's a very important aspect. Many who were born later can't make sense of it. As a historic memorial, it can really have an impact.

0: Every war follows a kill chain. Find.
1: With this, you can see like an eagle.
0: Track.
1: These bastard things can follow you around a corner.
0: Execute. But who decides? Soon, just the machine? Game of Drones. In 15 minutes. How do you stay free? Iceland feels threatened by Trump and faces a historic decision. Join the EU despite bureaucracy and less sovereignty? Or remain independent without European protection? A referendum is dividing the nation.
2: Focus on Europe. In 90 minutes.

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4: This is DW News, our top stories. Rescue teams in Colombia are now in what officials say is the final phase of the search for survivors of Monday's earthquake. The 72 hours following a major quake are crucial for finding people trapped beneath collapsed buildings. Authorities say the 7.4 quake, the strongest to hit Colombia this century, killed at least 265 people and injured thousands. Almost 500 people are still missing. Taiwan has expressed alarm over joint Chinese and Indonesian naval exercises off its east coast, describing them as a provocation. Indonesia's navy said the exercises were not related to what it called warfighting. Taiwan is in the midst of its own annual war games, simulating how it would repel an attempted invasion by Chinese forces. Zambians are heading to the polls in presidential elections. The vote is being seen as a test of whether incumbent President Hakainde Hichilema's economic reforms have eased a cost-of-living crisis. The World Bank says that more than 70% of people in Zambia, which is the world's second largest copper producer, live on less than $3 a day.

0: 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We just need to know how to read them. Crises, conflicts, and their histories. Mapped Out brings maps to life and helps you make sense of our world. Mapped Out.
1: Apparently, all it took was a call from Donald Trump to Vladimir Putin to get American former serviceman Robert Gilman released from Russian prison. Trump says he just asked Putin to let him go, and Putin said, okay, didn't ask for anything in return, at least according to Trump. The White House released pictures of Robert Gilman. He's on the left here with his mother, who campaigned for his release, and others on the plane back to the U.S. looking very unwell.

0: Well, U.S. officials say he's in very poor health. Advocates and family members say his health has deteriorated from abuse, torture, and being drugged. Gilman was working as a teacher in Russia when he was arrested 4 years ago, accused of assaulting a police officer. On social media, Donald Trump said Putin agreed to release Gilman on a, quote, humanitarian basis, that no exchange took place, and that Russia didn't ask for anything in return. Now, in theory, these two countries are longstanding enemies. The U.S. is the biggest supporter of Ukraine and NATO. So what does this Russian pardon tell us about the two leaders' relations? I'll be talking about this with investigative journalist Craig Unger. He spent years researching Trump's relations with Russia. His New York Times bestseller, American Kompromat, How the KGB Cultivated Donald Trump and Related Tales of Sex, Greed, Power, and Treachery, makes the explosive argument that Trump is actually a Russian asset. Craig, good to see you.
1: Thanks for having me. Good to see you.
0: Now, we're going to be talking more later about why you say Trump is a Russian asset, but I want to start with the Gilman release. Is this just a goodwill gesture as the two presidents are framing it, or do you see a Russian strategy behind it?
1: I think it's more than just goodwill. And, you know, here in New York, we have something called the Favor Bank that's in the world of politics, in the world of journalism, and the legal world. And what by that we mean, look, I'm going to do you a really, really big favor, and I'm asking nothing in return for now. But in the long run, you owe me, and you owe me big time. And that's what seems to be going on, as far as I can tell. As you say, Gilman was in extremely poor health, and that may well have been what precipitated his release. But the framing of this is much more important when you look at, as I've written about, everything the Russians have done for Trump again and again and again. And now, this is can be sold as a win for Trump. He looks good. He's gotten a favor out of Putin. And it's at a time when he desperately needs it. I mean, the last few months have been humiliating for Trump. In the Iran war, the United States, the most powerful military nation on earth, is being humiliated by Iran. We have the Epstein case. I don't know if in Germany you're following the reflecting pool mess. We have the midterm elections coming up. Trump is going down, down, down in the polls. And when you look at what's really going on between Russia and the United States, you also have to look at the Ukraine war. And there, Trump has been making noises about how wonderful Zelensky's been with his those long-range zone attacks, and he's promised at various times to give Ukraine Patriot missiles. Now, I don't believe he's going to actually do that, but it's a huge source of tension between the United States and Russia, and Russia does not want that to happen.
0: Now, if we look at the messages coming out of Washington about this release, it seems to me there's a dissonance here. On the one hand, there's the message from Washington that Russia probably mistreated an American, Robert Gilman, to the point that his life is at risk here. But then there's this messaging that Putin is the humanitarian who is releasing him. How do you see these two messages?
1: Well, I think it's most likely that Putin takes people like Gilman as a poker chip that he can dispense with when he needs to. And that's what's going on now. They can be traded for other prisoners or for other favors. And I think we're not seeing the payback right now, but we will in the future. And as it is, Trump has gotten an awful lot out of the Kremlin, and I think he's going to continue to get that.
0: Now, let's come to what you write about in your books, because a lot of people have speculated about why Trump often appears to praise Putin and Russia. U.S. intelligence agencies have also concluded that Russia worked to influence the 2016 U.S. election in Trump's favor. But your books argue that there's a much deeper and more longstanding relationship between Trump and the Soviet Union, later Russia. Can you sum up

0: the timeline that you lay out in your books?
1: Sure. I go back to 1984 in terms of money laundering and Trump's relationship with the Russian mafia. And that's when a man named David Bogatin went to Trump Tower and he plunked down $6 million in cash to buy five condos. And Bogatin was tied to the Russian mafia. It was the beginning of a relationship that continued for decades. And over that period of time, the Russian mafia laundered more than $1 billion through Trump real estate. You know, Trump is often characterized as a brilliant businessman. He's not. He had six bankruptcies he filed for. He went to court again and again and again. And one of the ways he got out of trouble was by Russians laundering, the Russian mafia laundering money through them. In addition, I've talked to former members of the KGB. There was General Oleg Kalugin and Major Yuri Shvets, who both told me about Trump's ties to the KGB. It was in 1987 that Trump made his first trip to Moscow. And it was all arranged by Intourist, which is really a front, for, a long time front for the KGB. And when Trump came back, he admitted, immediately began assailing NATO, as he's done for 40 years. And destroying NATO is something that Putin would love to see happen.
0: Now, you do make the distinction between an agent and an asset. You say Trump is not a Russian agent, but he is an asset in the sense that he is favorable to Russia's wishes and positions. Do you think that they have some compromising information on him, or is it just this I'll scratch your back, you scratch mine?
1: Well, I think it's more than just we'll scratch each other's backs. I think it's quite likely that they have a compromise on him. But again, it's very, very difficult to pin down. And, you know, I've talked to a number of people in the Russian mafia and so forth who told me they've seen tapes and so forth, but I've never been able to get someone to go on the record and to dig up those tapes. So for now, I think it's best to push that aside. And it's indisputable, as far as I can tell, that they've done favors for him that have brought him more than $1 billion. And if you looked into to Trump Tower itself, I found at least 13 members of the Russian mafia or oligarchs who own condos or were living in Trump Tower. When you understand also that the Russian mafia it really works hand in hand with Russian intelligence. This becomes just an extraordinary breach of national security for the president of the United States to have Russian mobsters living in what was the crown jewel of his real estate empire.
0: Now, if your case is true, or your argument that you make, and Trump really is a Russian asset, as you say, why is the U.S. still supporting Ukraine? Why hasn't Trump pushed harder for an end to the war on Russia's terms? It just seems to me that if he were really a Russian asset, that he might be pushing harder for their positions.
1: Well, I think he's... you know, if he were not a Russian asset, I think he would be pressuring Putin to end the war, and he really hasn't done that in the least. You know, he has reneged on America's promises of, I believe there was $400 million in aid he withheld. He had promised to bring them Patriot missiles to Ukraine, but he's reneged on that promise as well. And I'd be surprised if he ever delivers on them. And he's pushed off promised military authorization of funds that were authorized by the previous administration, and he's postponed them until after the end of his term in 2029.
0: Now, at the beginning of our conversation, you said that Putin is doing Trump a favor here by releasing Gilman with the idea that he may call up a favor later from Trump. What kind of favor do you think that Putin might call up later from Trump?
1: Well, it's hard for me to speculate, but I mean, obviously the most important thing going on now is Ukraine war. And, it's quite extraordinary because you see NATO, Trump is on the brink of destroying NATO. That would be a home run, a grand slam home run for Putin if he were able to get a Trump to do that formally. And we're teetering on the edge of that right now. And that's really what concerns me. Is it possible that Trump will formally destroy the our ties to NATO? And he has all but done that so far. To me, that's the biggest concern.
0: Craig Unger, thanks so much for talking to me.
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15: The DJI Mavic saved Ukraine. This is the game-changing weapon of Ukraine. Ukraine would have fallen if it wasn't for this thing.
16: How long will we remain safe here in Western Europe? Is a war of drones heading our way? Welcome to the battlefield of tomorrow.
17: It was scary. At first, I dreamed a lot about drones. I'd wake up totally convinced that a drone was heading my way. That was early on. Scary.

0: war in Ukraine has completely shaken up the global defense industry. One small dirt cheap device, freely available everywhere, has made warfare deadlier than ever before. It only takes 3 clicks on social media apps like Telegram to see video after video of soldiers being picked off by drones one by one. And now these drones are increasingly controlled by AI.
1: At the front, you have practically no time to look up. During the fighting, bullets are everywhere. And then those drones. There's not enough time to see everything. The number of drones is extreme, really a crazy amount. It's impossible to hide from them. All you can do is hope it misses you, or doesn't see you.
0: So here he is, a wounded Ukrainian soldier in a half-empty rehabilitation center in Avec, in the Netherlands. In this sleepy village, locals don't have the faintest idea what it's like to fight in a drone war.
1: A drone dropped a grenade on me. I have only a vague memory of the next few minutes. There was a heavy explosion. I don't remember the next few minutes. When I regained consciousness, I realized my arm was torn and bleeding a lot. After we had our first wounded soldier, drones destroyed our position completely. The first casualty was the soldier on the machine gun. He didn't survive. All of us were hit by drones except one guy.

One by one, the boys went down. Four of our group of 11 were left, all wounded. We retreated, with the Russians close on our heels chasing us. It was very hard. At least two drones were after us. We reached the hospital in a village. No idea which one. I'd lost a lot of blood. They put me on a drip. Other than that, I don't remember much. I just found myself in the hospital.

0: There's no real running from it, and there's no real hiding from it. It's either going to kill you or it's going to miss. Tall trees, you know, areas where there's lots of overhead wires, buildings, you know, ideally buildings with nice, robust... I mean, one of the great things the Soviets did was they made everything have a concrete ceiling. And that's a nice, you know, 30 centimetre thick concrete ceiling is what you want above you, ideally, you know?
1: British-born Joe McDonald is not your run-of-the-mill Ukrainian frontline soldier. He used to be a blacksmith. But when Putin invaded Ukraine, he volunteered for the Ukrainian army. He's currently a drone pilot with the 34th Brigade in the town of Kherson. He also posts regular updates for his followers on YouTube.
2: There we go, ladies and gentlemen. Baba Yaga. Huge, isn't it? Massive thing. Carry 10 kilos long distance and 20 kilos a short distance, that will. No more house. Why do CQB if there isn't a house to clear?
3: So, just on the way to do a bit of an EOD mission at the moment. Quite an exciting one.
2: It's just getting the warhead out of this thing. Here we go. Winter is coming.
3: So, I've literally just left Kherson and I am on the way to Europe to, and at this moment still, unspecified European country.
4: Does it feel absurd to be in a peacetime city like Amsterdam?
0: It's odd, a little bit. I mean, Kyiv gets hit fairly often, but it still can be bizarre how normal life is. Even Mykolaiv, it's only 80 kilometers from Kherson, but you can be there and some days there won't be a single air raid, you won't hear an explosion, people are in the coffee shops, people are in the bars, life continues as normal. And then you go back to Kherson and on a quiet day there's 100 explosions. When Putin did the main invasion, when the big war started, I knew that, like, my time had come. I'm not married, I don't have any children. I'd just come out of 2 years of COVID lockdown, and with the prospects of another lockdown looming, it was like, war or another lockdown? Well, the chances of me not surviving either seem about 50-50 at this point, so I chose war. I mean, it was seemed a very black and white situation to me, morally, you know. We have to say, we're never going to be able to hear someone trimming the grass in the same way again. The tendons in the back of my knees is twitching a little bit. Part of me wants to run.
4: Do they usually get this close?
0: No, if it was that close, that's like an easy shot. It'd normally be 50, 60 metres, and that's when it's dropping a bomb on you. If it's observing you, it'll be a couple of hundred metres up.

0: So what you've got here by the looks of things is what looks to be a very well-made 10-inch FPV. An FPV is a first-person view drone. These can carry a serious payload of up to 6 kilograms.
1: Where would you put the explosives?
0: Cable tied to the bottom. The Ukrainian army runs off duct tape and cable ties. Simply cable tied to the bottom with, and then there'd be either the fuse assembly or nose cone, and or some wires if we're using electronic detonation coming out, and when it hits something and the wires touch, boom. It all came from a hobby called drone racing. There's two of these relatively small but very, very fast drones that just see through a kind of little tunnel vision camera and you're racing them round a course. About a year or so into the war, people realised that these things not only could go very fast, but could also carry quite some weight. And they started getting used as a kind of improvised form of guided munition. I've had an FPV come after me a couple of times, and it's terrifying. Mortars don't even make my heart rate go up. These bastard things can follow you around a corner, you know? They can follow you round one corner and round another, pull a circle and come at you from the other way. The only thing that's going to save you is trees and wires.
2: FPV combat drone pilots use video goggles to see what the drone's camera sees. On the battlefield, they often work together with a second pilot who uses an observation drone to search for targets.
0: So, this is a DJI Mavic Enterprise or Pro, and this is the principal and best drone we use for relatively short-range reconnaissance. With this, you can see like an eagle from anywhere. And at night with a thermal camera, it doesn't matter if you're hiding under the foliage. We can see you anyway. Most of the time, the FPV pilot is working in conjunction with a Mavic pilot. The Mavic pilot will find the target, the FPV will launch, and working together, they will guide the FPV into the target. It's literally the most cost-effective way of destroying the enemy long distance. We don't want a javelin. We'd rather take the FPVs, because one javelin, I can get 250 to 500 FPVs. And at 250, there'll be the big ones with a thermal camera that can, each one can carry a tank-destroying munition that we can make ourselves in a shed, you know? Now, men in sheds are capable of making just as dangerous things as any defence company at the end of the day.
2: These FPV combat drones have become an essential weapon at the front. They're built in huts, basements and living rooms all over Ukraine, even in the Netherlands.
3: I hate these ones because the screws are different sizes.
2: In workshops run by support initiative Drone Aid, volunteers teach recovering veterans how to build drones.
3: We're also here to share our stories. Drones are the reason for getting together.
4: You can buy a drone in 3 clicks on AliExpress. So what we are doing here is just basic what you can do at home with your son or with your daughter. So it's just basic stuff, and everyone has access to drones, and you can do it. It's like crafting. If you like IKEA, like making drones is like making IKEA. Like everyone is building drone in Ukraine, so in the kitchen, just you know, sitting and making a drone. And here in the Netherlands, we have more capabilities. At least we don't have missiles above our head. We can fundraise money in euros from Dutch internationals. So there are more resources here, and there is safety. So why, if all our friends are making drones in Ukraine, why shouldn't

0: We do it here. So it's the most direct way to help Ukraine. And at the same time, it's very important for the Netherlands and for Dutch to understand that you cannot just ignore the war, because it's technological advances. If you as a country are behind, then you are behind.
1: How do soldiers protect themselves against drones?
2: All the brigades have jammers to mess up the drone's radio frequency. At the front, you're attacked by lots of drones, depending on the time of day. At night, there are drones with thermal cameras. Then you have a period when dawn breaks. They change the night drones for day drones. That changeover period takes roughly 90 minutes. The rest of the time, the sky is filled with drones. We have a lot of drones, but they...
1: And you said that every unit has jammers.
2: We usually have them on the vehicles that take us to our positions. You only turn it on when you see a drone.

0: Can you screw it down tighter? No? I'll hold it. You screw it down.
1: Does it feel strange to build drones now or not?
2: Yes.
0: Does it feel weird? What do you feel?
3: I hope they'll be happy to have them out there.
0: Doesn't it feel strange that with this thing we might...
3: Not at all. They invaded our country. I don't feel bad about doing this.
4: We shouldn't feel shame or guilt. We have the right to just protect ourselves. So I don't feel shame or guilt. Because I saw, I was under their occupation and I saw them killing. I didn't see them killing, but I saw dead bodies. And I could be there. So why should I feel shame?
1: Could have been you.
4: Yes. And I know it very clearly, because when I saw news, women being raped, massively, there were, dozens of women being raped in Bucha, and I was just a kilometer from rape. I didn't come to them. They came to here to commit war crimes, and everything that we can do is protect ourselves. And we need to be able to protect ourselves. Unfortunately, now Europe is not ready to protect themselves.
5: Along with the arrival of drones on the battlefield came the jammers, the signal blockers. And in response to those came autonomy in the form of AI programs, allowing drones to find and strike their targets all by themselves from far away, unhindered by jammers. The more autonomous, the more effective. Autonomy is the number one buzzword in the grey area between commerce and defence. If there's any place in the world that makes this clear, it's Exponential Europe, the leading European trade fair for autonomous systems.
6: Fascinating. It's all drones. All aerial drones.
5: Elke Schwarz is conducting research here. She's involved with several think tanks concerned with the regulation of war drones and military AI.
6: I mean, I see it through the eyes of defense and security. For me, everything looks weaponizable. Many of the drones that were sent to Ukraine were jammed. And so the desire, of course, is to kind of say, well, on this last stretch, why don't we have the drone or the payload find its way on its own by, you know, recognizing a certain image and just going without human intervention? But then you have you're well on the road, slippery slope to autonomous weapon systems. So it's born kind of out of a necessity, but this is really also a future-oriented question. Do we want these kinds of systems?
1: What is the kill chain? And can you take us through it step by step?
6: Generally, there's a couple of steps. So there's find, fix, track, engage, and then assess.

0: defining a target is that, right? So identifying what is a good target, what is not a good target. Fixing a target means you kind of just hone in on it. Tracking means you can follow the target around ultimately. Engage means engage the target. And then assess is where the outcome is assessed.
1: Ultimately. And engage basically means to kill.
0: Yeah, yeah, yeah. Euphemism, yeah.
1: Yeah.
0: Use kinetic force is the other one.
1: To use kinetic force, yes, to engage, and it basically means to blow up.
0: Yeah, exactly.
1: There's a lot of euphemisms in this business.
0: Very much so, and which suggests that there is a natural animosity that we have to normalizing the killing of other humans, right? And so language is a sort of a veneer or a stand-in for that.
1: How far have we already automated the steps in the kill chain?
0: Technically speaking, you can do all of these steps with algorithmic type of systems.
1: That already exist?
0: In principle, they do, yes, yeah. So, you know, I mean, the sequence might be interspersed with human judgment in between, but you could also automate that increasingly. And then we're ending up with an autonomous weapon system, of course.
2: Defense businesses all over the world are now focusing on automating the kill chain, the military decision-making process. They include everything from big American defense giants to small Dutch startups. So if you go for a run in the Dutch polders, don't be surprised if you trip over a military drone.
3: Avalor AI is a software bedrijf.
4: Intellic is a software company creating programs to make unmanned systems more autonomous. Military systems specifically. We work mainly with the Dutch Defense Ministry. We're also active in Ukraine. That's no secret. I can't talk about what exactly we do there, obviously.
3: Dat kan ik natuurlijk niks over zeggen, maar.
4: The main thing is capturing the drone's images. The drone software picks up things like vehicles or people. You don't have to watch live all the time, but it's always a person who decides what is interesting in the end.

0: is really the underlying, the stuff that's not so visible that is terrifying if you think about it. They're called AI decision support systems. They are basically AI algorithmic type of substructures that take a number of parameters from various data sources and based on set parameters then suggest this is a legitimate or viable target. That is then suggested to a set of operators and a set of humans that approve or disapprove that target for targeting. And then that gets actioned. You can have an image recognition kind of AI type of system where you have a certain image, and if the system identifies that positively, then it can enact. Then to connect that to a system that can engage could potentially happen. The allure of that is, however, that an AI system can identify such targets, potential targets, I should say, very, very fast and at large scales. So then it becomes a production of targets, a production line of targets to then either be targeted or not targeted. But the idea is to not run out of targets. And that really subverts the idea of discriminatory warfare, if the mandate becomes all of a sudden to not run out of targets.
1: Disruptive American tech companies with names that sound like they belong in Lord of the Rings, like Anduril and Palantir, promote their AI technologies with commercials like these. War becomes an interface where you eliminate the enemy with a click.
0: The military market is a really powerful, strong market. The budget

0: globally stands at $3 trillion, I think, and the US has about half of that. So I think it's interesting that the defense sector has been disrupted. I think we can certainly say that in the style of Silicon Valley kind of disruption. Specifically, very prominent venture capital companies have really set their eyes on the defense sector. And so a different layer of financial interests has found its way into defense that before then wasn't so visible. One of the greatest opportunities for a lot of the drone startups, for example, is the conflict between Russia and Ukraine, because they have the opportunity to test out their systems, then they become battle-tested systems, which increases their value. And also test it out, try, fail, try again, fail. This is ultimately the Silicon Valley approach. And these conflicts are tragically an ideal ground to do that.
1: We use it with FPV or with glider.
2: Yeah.
1: You just take it, drop it, and go back to reload.
3: Are you guys being asked to test a lot of stuff?
4: Oh, God, yeah. There's every bloody defense startup in the world keeps emailing me or some other unit going, we will send you something, but we want reports and we want all this information. And it's a bit like, look, do your own R&D, will you? Are you in Ukraine? Are you? Do you want to come down to my unit and show us this? Because if you're not, no, basically. As there's help and there's people trying to get free R&D.
5: That's how it works in the international high-tech arms market. The more battle-tested combat hours something has, the better. The motto is move fast and break things.
6: Hello. Which country are you from?
7: The company comes originally from Ukraine. We are located in Kiev. We are not going to open our facility, our branch office in Munich in the next month.
5: This is the strange reality of the game we now find ourselves in. We want to avoid pitting our soldiers against their unmanned weapon systems, but they are equally unwilling to have their soldiers fight our unmanned weapon systems. And so billions are going into more unmanned weapon systems all over the world. In this environment, governments do not want to fall behind. Are we ready for drone warfare?
8: At the moment, we're not. Things are developing very fast in Ukraine, so it's important for us to keep in touch with them and learn from what's happening there. But it's becoming a war of technologies, a war of innovation. We can see that development every day.
5: The Dutch government is investing millions in the development of military drones for Ukraine. At the same time, it's busy testing unmanned weapon systems for its own use.
8: What I fear most is our enemies, our adversaries. Because our enemies will continue to develop their drones relentlessly. If we choose a different road, we can be sure that our enemies will be much stronger than us in a decade. So we must do it, but we must do it in our own way. That means we want norms and ethical standards. We know that our adversaries, such as Russia, maybe China, do not have those norms.
9: Let's discharge the weapons outside and wait for further instructions.
3: Do you think a country like the Netherlands is actually ready for this kind of war?
4: Absolutely not. I don't think Britain is. Put it like this, you know, the first Gulf War, we had to make a coalition between a bunch of nations to go and fight a technologically setback Middle Eastern army. To fight someone like Russia, we're so not ready. Are we psychologically ready as a military or a nation to lose 1,000 guys in a week, every week, for a year? No, we're not at all. Look at the casualties of Iraq and Afghanistan. That's a bad Tuesday in Ukraine.
10: Pleased to meet you.
11: Nice to meet you.
10: How are you?
11: Good.
2: Did you see the drone, the aqua drone?
10: Was that, I saw.

0: the boat going past and thought, is that it?
1: War against Russia is one thing. War against China is quite another. China make all our electronic components. You know, I use electronic components to make circuit boards, to make timers for the bombs we use all the time. Can I find components that are made outside of China? No. So what happens if we go to war with China and we suddenly realise that we haven't got factories that make a lot of stuff that becomes essential if your normal military and civilian logistics have become interrupted by a massive war that involves missiles and fighter planes and possibly a nuclear exchange? How do we make things like that then, you know? Do we have the factories and the capacity to? That's something we need to consider in the future.
2: China, by far the biggest producer of drone parts in the world. Here at the trade fair, Chinese manufacturers offer their products to anyone who wants to buy them.
3: We are a Chinese manufacturer, and we are specializing in those drone components, like drone models, a propeller, ESC, and also including drone batteries.
4: Do you have a lot more business in Europe?
5: In Europe, yes. In Europe, in US. US.
4: You sell in US and Europe? And
5: Yes.
4: Is it a growing market?
6: Of course. We think the UAV is a huge market in the world. Defense, industrial, like agricultural, any other fields needs the UAV.
3: We do have a cooperation with some, you know, military companies from the Europe. Yes.
4: Is Ukraine one of them?
3: I can't say too much about that.
4: Oh, okay.
3: you know what I'm talking about. Yeah.
2: Do you think the Chinese are far ahead of us?
7: Yeah, that think I think. Yeah, absolutely. Met name in costs.
8: Yes, I do, especially in terms of cost. China has really taken the lead here. Consumers who go into a store to buy a DJI drone are in fact sponsoring a military state-owned enterprise. Maybe it's not that obvious yet, but we can be sure that if a war breaks out, China is the best drone supplier in the world. China will have the best military drones.
7: Military drones. And zij verkopen zo ontzettend veel dat zij die techniek.
8: They have really advanced technology and it's very cheap. It's not something that Europe or the US would be able to emulate at the moment.
7: In plaats zijn om na te bootsen momenteel.
2: Have you seen that Chinese university clip of a swarm of drones flying in a forest?
7: Yeah, klopt inderdaad.
8: Yes, I've seen it. Pretty scary.
2: Especially since we know these days.
8: If they carry a payload, yes, that's scary.
2: Maybe a bit admirable too. Clever how they programmed it.
8: One might feel a technical curiosity about how the Chinese or others develop certain technologies, of course. But I'm a human being first, so that clip doesn't make me happy. No.
9: So swarm technology basically gives you mass. So it can be smaller systems that are equipped with a payload and they work kind of in tandem. So you can have a loiter munition swarm, for example, that descends upon a specific target. Quite a terrifying idea.
10: So it's not one drone hunting you, but...
9: Hundreds. It's very dystopian. Dystopian, but you know, having spoken to some defense industry representatives, the idea is greater mass. And what is always foregrounded, and this has changed in the discourse as well, what is foregrounded is it is greater lethality. So the word lethality, more lethality through mass, has been more prominent in the last 5 years than it has been prior to that. So the idea is to kill more. Now, it's one thing to say, well, these are remotely piloted. It's another thing to say they're fully autonomous. But to what degree a drone swarm of 100 drones that are all equipped with a payload set loose

0: in an urban environment, to what degree that can actually be controlled is a different question.
1: In the past, autonomous drone swarms were mostly the domain of university research labs. Today, they're increasingly being developed and used by governments, companies, and the military in real-world applications. Researcher Elke Schwarz says none of these things feel normal anymore.
2: Everywhere, every fair I go, there's one of these. Without fail, and it's always kind of walking around as a kind of like a clown attraction. But then when I talk about how easy it would be to mount a machine gun and some systems do that onto it, and just starts looking a lot darker. Yeah, the hat is fooling nobody. and the googly eyes.
0: Drones are absolutely everywhere, and the way they are able to inflict violence is faster, cheaper, and more ubiquitous. That's on the horizon for any future conflict. Warfare is a terrible business.
3: And it's maybe also a hard time to be a pacifist.
0: It's a terrible time to be a pacifist, actually. It's really difficult. And there are always tensions, right? So, you know, how do you justify a staunch perspective against violence and war in the face of Ukrainians who want to defend themselves, who need to defend themselves for survival and for a sustainable survival? But nonetheless, I think with so much attention paid to the militarization of Europe, of the US, of kind of the globe, we're losing track that war is ultimately a political problem, a social and political problem. Conflict is a social and political problem, not a technological problem or an engineering problem or indeed a software problem. So finding ways to cooperate, communicate, you know, establish trust, establish alliances is really crucial in this contemporary moment.

0: Why do you think killer robots scare people so much?
1: Well, I mean, Terminator 2 was a very good film back in the day, you know. I think, you know, there's... I guess people always imagine if they're up against a human that there's always an element of mercy and compassion that might come in there, you know, that the bad guy might have a moment of humanity and decide to spur you or rescue or whatever. But as for why people are so scared, I think it's just like people always imagine with another human that they'll be... that they'll change their mind at the last minute and not just execute them, you know? With a robot, you're never going to get that.
0: Yeah, are people right to think that, you think?
1: I would... Well, I've definitely seen a... I've definitely seen mercy in this war. I decided to spur a guy one day. He was drunk in a canoe, and I just didn't feel like dropping a bomb on him, you know? So I went and dropped it on his mates in the bunker about a mile away instead. And I decided, that day I decided to be Caesar and let him live. I think some of my friends killed him about a week later. He was just an alcoholic who kept sneaking off to get drunk in a boat, you know, and they weren't feeling as merciful as me. He was a soldier in uniform with a gun on the battlefield. One less person to worry about. Again, you know, if Ukraine's literally fighting for its existence against a numerically an equipment superior force, there isn't really much time for mercy.
2: What brigade?
3: National Guard, 30, 36. I was in Velika, Novosilka. That's where I was hit.
2: And by what?
3: An AGS-17.
2: Those small aluminium bullets.
3: In the X-ray, I lit up like a Christmas tree.

0: We thank our soldiers who protected us. We will keep on showing our gratitude in any way we can. Our foundation brought 140 soldiers to the Netherlands to receive care. The situation in Ukraine is horrendous, but here in the Netherlands, there's support.
1: Drones are really terrible. One day it will be drones fighting instead of people, I hope. It looks likely with the rise of AI. I've already seen lots of videos showing AI that recognizes targets and destroys them. That's the future. Drones can also work to our advantage. They're not necessarily good or bad. If only we could ban all the Russian drones.

0: This is my family.
1: Was this in the summer before you went to the front line?
0: Yes.
2: Exactly 1 month before I went.
3: This is the reality of war. The ugliest, most dreadful thing we humans do to one another. At best, we occasionally get together to agree not to use the most horrific weapons on each other. That's what we've done here in Geneva for more than a century now. After focusing on chemical, biological, and nuclear weapons, officials at this UN office are now turning their attention to autonomous weapon systems.
2: Does justice fall silent when weapons speak? No, it does not. For many years, the conduct of war has been subject to restrictions. It's about human values, about moral and ethical considerations. That's what's led to various international agreements.
3: This is where an international working group is drafting a document that must be acceptable to all member states, including China, the United States, and Russia. The deadline for this agreement is late 2026. So you hope humanity will manage to establish a moral baseline?
2: Yes, I do. I also think in the debate about autonomous weapons, we still have a chance to put those rules in place before the weapons are deployed.
4: Okay, thank you very much for coming. Many thanks for making yourself available. I know you have a busy schedule.
2: We also need to discuss the points at which humans must be involved in the use of these weapon systems. Simply saying they need to be is not enough. Or a person unpacking the system and switching it on is human control. No, that won't cut it.
4: That's probably not enough.
5: Good morning. Excellencies, distinguished delegates, I would like to resume our discussion. We still have a lot to do.
3: Isn't it strange to still talk to the Russians in a place like that?
4: Yeah, natuurlijk. Dat is niet makkelijk.
2: Yes, of course. That's not easy. But I don't think ignoring them is an option. There are issues where we can ignore them, but this isn't one of them, definitely not. We also discuss arms controls within the EU, but that's not where we address these concerns. It's only meaningful if we also talk to China and Russia about it. Talking amongst ourselves is nice and pleasant, but not terribly useful. For this issue, all the major players are in the room. That means if we succeed in reaching an agreement, the world's major powers will.

0: protection. A referendum is dividing the nation.
1: Focus on Europe. In 30 minutes.
2: Being the first to see the North Pole. In 1897, our exhibition began. Yet we lost control of our balloon. The cold was unbearable. 33 years later, they found us, and the reason we died. Ice grave.
1: In 60 minutes.

0: This is DW News, our top stories. Rescue teams in Colombia are now in what officials say is the final phase of the search for survivors of Monday's earthquake. The 72 hours following a major quake are crucial for finding people trapped beneath collapsed buildings. Authorities say the 7.4 quake, the strongest to hit Colombia this century, killed at least 265 people and injured thousands. Almost 500 people are still missing. Taiwan has expressed alarm over joint Chinese and Indonesian naval exercises off its east coast, describing them as a provocation. Indonesia's navy said the exercises were not related to what it called warfighting. Taiwan is in the midst of its own annual war games, simulating how it would repel an attempted invasion by Chinese forces. Zambians are heading to the polls in presidential elections. The vote is being seen as a test of whether incumbent President Hakainde Hichilema's economic reforms have eased a cost of living crisis. The World Bank says that more than 70% of people in Zambia, which is the world's second largest copper producer, live on less than $3 a day.
1: Displacement in the context of climate change is not about people moving from A to B. It's about loss.
2: Climate refugees, stories of loss. A global challenge that affects us all. How do we deal with it? Climate refugees starts August 22nd on DW.
3: The current Ebola outbreak isn't just deadly, it's also spreading faster than any Ebola outbreak before it.
4: I think one thing that's different about this outbreak is the unprecedented speed. It's moving really, really fast. And I can't hide it from you, my feelings. Maybe expressing my feelings properly would be better. I'm deeply, deeply concerned by how the situation is on the ground.
3: The World Health Organization warns that the virus has gotten, quote, ahead of us. And they're worried not only because 2,000 people have died, they're also worried about the timing. According to the latest data from the Democratic Republic of the Congo, the first 1,000 people died over a period of 9 weeks. But then the death toll doubled in just the last 3 weeks. Why is it moving so fast, and can it be stopped? I'll be talking to Eileen Marty, infectious disease expert at Florida International University, who helped the WHO contain Ebola a decade ago in Nigeria and Equatorial Guinea. Eileen, good to see you.
5: Good to see you.
3: So why is this Ebola outbreak moving so fast?
5: It's about containment.

0: not about the virus. It's not about its reproductive number. Actually, the estimated reproductive number for this particular Bundigaboyo virus is only 1.74, which is completely manageable if we had a handle on actually being able to properly do the contact tracing. Right now, we're at best contact tracing about 12% of the people who are around a contact. Unless we have 70% containment of contact tracing, rather, we'll never get this thing under control properly. It's estimated, in fact, that right now, at this rate of only 12%, by 3 months, we're going to have 20,000 cases.
1: And that would make it the biggest ever outbreak of Ebola, if I'm right?
0: Absolutely. It's already the largest of Bundigaboyo outbreaks. It's the third Bundigaboyo outbreak we've ever had, and it would now exceed even that enormous outbreak that we had in West Africa that started in December 2013, and we had straggling cases all the way to 2016. So, yeah, it would actually exceed that. And again, it's not a problem of the virus itself. Although that's partially it, because unlike Ebola Zaire viruses, we do not have a licensed vaccine that we can use. Moderna has produced a vaccine for Bundigaboyo, and it's now undergoing early clinical trials. But that's not the same thing as having a really available, licensed and available vaccine to use. The biggest problem remains the problem of people who are in the involved areas of the DRC in particular, not having trust in the healthcare system and the healthcare workers and the way that they're being treated.
1: And why is that? And why is it so much worse in the DRC than in other places?
0: Right. Again, we're in a high conflict zone. We're in an area that has enormous amounts of riches in terms of mineral wealth of various kinds, including gold. And we have a longstanding conflict between tribes. And this conflict that's in the area leads to a lot of very difficult human behavior that is, for example, they've already put some of our treatment centers on fire, patients running out because they're being attacked or being gunned down. That's a huge part of the problem, and individuals being treated in locations that are not healthcare centers because they are afraid that the healthcare center is going to be attacked. That's dangerous. And that's making this thing spread further. Another big problem, and one of the reasons this is spreading so fast, is that some of the vast majority of the early cases were healthcare workers. And therefore, that has decreased the intellectual and training power to help contain this outbreak.
1: Eileen, I want to talk to you more in a second. Let's listen first to what WHO Africa Regional Director Mohamed Yacoub just said.
2: The situation of Ebola in 3 months now is not good. We are nearly 2,000 people have died. We have 4,000 people affected. We ask ourselves, where are they dying? And 60% to 70% are dying at home.
1: Eileen, he just said most of the people dying are dying at home. Why is that significant from a public health perspective?
0: Because at home, they are being cared for by individuals who are thus contacts. That's part of the reason. The other problem with dying at home is that at home with home care, you're very unlikely to get the quality of care and the type of care that is needed for better survival. So it aggravates two different things. It increases the total number of people who get infected, and it also decreases the survival rate. In fact, we're seeing that in the DRC, that now the case fatality rate is over 40%. And at the beginning, it was much lower. And if you compare it to Uganda, the case fatality rate is about 14. And that

0: is because when you have care in homes, especially impoverished homes, you're not going to be able to provide the hydration, which is one of the key things that we have to do for these patients, and other medications and treatment in general, supportive care that's necessary for their survival.
1: Weeks ago, there was a lot of talk about how this particular strain of the virus had a higher fatality rate. Are you saying that it doesn't have to do with the virus itself, but that it actually has to do with these conditions on the ground?
0: It is completely about the condition in the ground. Bundibugyo virus, which is a different species, not just a strain. It's not a strain of Zaire. It's a different species. It's as different as a potato and a tomato. Right? It could be something could be the same genus in a different species and be quite different. So what you have to consider here is we're looking at a virus that in and of itself could be controlled, in and of itself could be treated and not have this high a case fatality rate. But without proper treatment, people being in facilities and being isolated, we're seeing very high case fatality rates in the 40%. And by the way, just to put that in perspective, Ebola Zaire has caused in some outbreaks 80 to 90% fatality rates. So that's actually a worse virus in and of itself. But again, it's not about the virus, although that's part of it. It's truly about human behavior and how we are or are not able to get our arms around what's going on out there.
1: So what has to happen for us to not get to the 30,000 cases you mentioned earlier?
0: Yeah, to not get to these outrageous numbers, we have to be able to isolate patients in the kinds of environment where they're not going to be contaminating other people, and we have to be able to treat them. That's another thing, by the way, when you treat them properly and promptly, even the treatment itself starts to decrease the risk that other people are going to get infected. So all of that has to be done. And WHO is asking for more funding. And it's not just funding for security, because obviously the biggest problem is the lack of security. You can't just bring in, military looking people, because in that area where that's going on, that's going to be counterproductive. These people are used to seeing people with guns and they don't respond well to that, of course. Nobody really wants to respond well to that. What you need to do is bring in anthropologists. You need to bring in diplomats that can coordinate with these groups and get to the leaders of the infighting groups so that they can understand that to help themselves, they need to help us be able to go there and get our arms around the problem.
1: How effective are these warnings, like the one that we're seeing from the WHO, in moving the global community and health authorities toward practices that you're talking about?
0: Well, they should be excellent, but unfortunately, I think there's a little bit of pandemic fatigue syndrome going on here in the world, and I think people don't want to have to recognize that this is a potential problem for the entire world. It is nonetheless a public health emergency of international concern, and it does behoove all of us to pay attention, to help the WHO, and to do the type of security measures that are going to basically calm down the flames of what's going on physically between people, and then be able to do the types of using the experimental vaccine, using the methods that we know from epidemiology for isolation of contacts and quarantining of contacts and isolation of patients, we can get this thing under control. So I'm very glad that you're asking these questions and that you're having this program, because we absolutely need to raise awareness. People need to realize that this is only going to get worse unless we take action soon.
1: Dr. Eileen Marty, thank you for your insights.

0: Radical transparency. New encryption technologies to protect whistleblowers. Julian Assange revolutionized the information age.
1: He was willing to breach new frontiers.
0: WikiLeaks made him a global sensation and the most famous fugitive on the planet.
2: We are taking aggressive steps to hold responsible those who stole this information.
0: The story of an idealist.
3: Am I angry about the situation? Of course. Do you have to pay a price for things you believe in? Of course.
0: Julian Assange starts August 20th on DW.
4: For Alan Lessig, dreams don't come with an expiry date.
5: We can change the world just by skating.
4: Age won't stop him from doing that. At 72 years old, he's still out on the ice.
6: That's my metaphor for life now. It's like, here I am on these skinny little blades on a slippery surface, and trying to make do and trying to do it right and trying to be graceful as I'm doing it. That's what life is about.
4: Here's how Alan found his way into figure skating after a devastating arthritis diagnosis.
5: Such a severe case of arthritis, I couldn't do anything. And I thought that was going to be the rest of my life.
4: How an incident in the US turned him into an LGBTQ rights activist.
5: He literally said, you picked on the wrong queer boys.
4: And how he's now competing as one of the oldest skaters at international tournaments. Is celebrating his 72nd birthday together with many friends from the skating community.
7: Happy birthday to you.
4: They're currently in Bavaria for a competition.
5: All these people come from around the world, show up here. We wind up hanging out in cafes and or hikes and wandering in the mountains. It's just this place that's in some ways a little bit magical. There's a long history of skating, of skiing here, that's just built into Oberstdorf. So it's really kind of a fascinating, unique place, I think, even in Germany. But certainly for adult skaters, this is the place. And then we have this amazing ice competition.
4: Some 500 skaters from 30 countries take part in the adult figure skating competition. The annual event is considered the unofficial world championship for amateurs. Many of those competing once thought figure skating wasn't for people like them. Here, they finally get their moment. It's Alan's fourth time here. Just before his first practice session of the morning, he pictures himself performing his program.
6: You can visualize what you're supposed to do before you do it. It often can help you do what you're supposed to do better. And if you can't visualize it, then you know the parts that you're stuck in that you have to practice.
4: Figure skating is physically demanding, but it's just as much a mental challenge.
5: Usually every morning I meditate for about 40 minutes. If I don't meditate, I can't start my day.
4: As a Zen Buddhist, meditation centers him on and off the ice.
5: When I finished, I'm just ready for the day and ready just to take things as they come during the day, not react to them strongly usually.
4: The adult skating community is one big family.

0: Proud, ambitious, and eager to show what they can do, even if it doesn't always work out.
1: Well, there's a three-jump combination in the beginning, and I often don't do the last jump right. So, competition is in 6 hours, 7 hours. So what I have is what I have at this point.
0: Achieving goals is part of what makes skating satisfying for Alan. But it also gives him something more fundamental.
1: I think I've realized how important it is in your life to do something that you really love to do. For me, this is the combination of feeling, there's something about being on the ice and skating that's almost like flying. It's not walking, it's not running, it's not pushing weights, even though I'm using all those skills. It just feels like flying. And so when you just get a really smooth ice and smooth skate, and a couple times in my program, I just think, oh my God, this is so nice. It just feels so good. And not everyone has that in their life.
0: 2 weeks earlier in Berlin, Alan has been living here since 2021. He came to Europe in search of new challenges and found a new partner and new friends along the way. He was already in his late 40s when he took up figure skating after being diagnosed with arthritis.
1: During that time period, I felt really, really bad and awful all the time. And then once I started getting my body back, I had just decided this is my one chance. Like, today is my one chance to do something.
0: He learned to skate, but it sparked more than athletic ambition. One incident in the US turned him into an LGBTQ rights activist. In 2005, when he and his then skating partner wanted to rehearse holding hands, everything escalated.
1: The manager came by and said, "You can't skate here. You can't hold hands. You can't do that." And he said, "Well, you guys are dangerous." It's like, "We're not doing anything dangerous. We're skating like the other people who are there." And he said, "You have to get off the ice." At that point, we literally said, "You picked on the wrong queer boys."
0: The pair took the case to court and helped push many rink operators across the U.S. to change their anti-discrimination policies. For Alan, figure skating is also a way to express his emotions. Like at the 2014 Gay Games in Cleveland, where he dedicated a program to the love of his life.
1: It was 2 years after my partner took his life. And so I wanted to do this in memory of him. My skating costume actually had a broken heart on it. And remembering it, even right now, it's bringing a little bit of tears to my eyes of remembering, but this is the other part of especially adult skating, is we pull events out of our life and say, oh, one way to heal from grief is for me to skate and remember him.

0: Alan wants to get the very best out of himself. In Berlin, he trains with former Olympic figure skater Romy Kerma. She shows him how to bring emotion onto the ice and to build confidence along the way.
1: Especially now, with what's happening in the world right now, it's just that much more important that I say, yes, I'm a gay man and I'm a skater. And this is what I love to do, and I won't hide that.

0: Back in Oberstdorf, just 2 hours before his program, Alan is getting mentally prepared.
1: There's a friend of mine who said, there's no such thing as nerves, it's just energy. And so I'm going with that right now.
0: For Alan, this is the most important performance of the year. The Amateur World Championship is an official International Skating Union event with the same rulebook as the pros.

0: Friends come to show their support in the final minutes before he takes to the ice.
1: Okay, great.
2: Yeah.
1: How are you generally feeling?
2: Generally feeling good, yeah, yeah.
3: That's exciting.
2: And you?
1: Yeah, I'm excited for you.
2: Oh, well, good.
1: Let's distribute the roles. I'll be the nervous one and you'll just enjoy.
2: Okay, good, okay. Okay, okay, I'll take that. That's what I need.
4: No, I honestly never think about what could go wrong. If it goes wrong, it goes wrong. But I never think about that. I just think about what I'm going to do.
0: Alan trained for 6 months for his free skate.
5: He's just always been a really calm person, and he's, I think he's a Zen Buddhist, and he does a lot of meditation, and that creates an awareness of when you're stressed out, you know right away, like your body tells you, and he's really good at sensing that, I think, and dealing with it right away, rather than letting it turn into like this, like a lot of us do.
6: Roger.

0: After 2 minutes, he successfully completed his routine. More important than any applause or his third place medal is what skating taught him. What would he tell his younger self?
1: Trust your instincts. You're looking at the world in a very new, fresh way that older people aren't. They're stuck, often stuck in their ways. You're looking at the world the way it is right now. And so trust your instincts about what's best to do, what you can do, even when people are telling you the times are hard, the times are difficult. Well, what isn't hard? What is good for you? What can you make happen? And how do you live this life that you have? Because we have a life to live.

How do you stay free? Iceland feels threatened by Trump and faces a historic decision. Join the EU despite bureaucracy and less sovereignty? Or remain independent without European protection? A referendum is dividing the nation.

0: 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Next.
1: Being the first to see the North Pole. In 1897, our exhibition began. Yet we lost control of our balloon. The cold was unbearable. 33 years later, they found us, and the reason we died. Ice grave.
0: In 30 minutes.

0: The person making the tattoos took my left arm and I fainted. That's how I got the number. My number is A26959.
1: Eva Umlauf survived the concentration camp as a 2-year-old girl. It was only much later that she dared to confront her ordeal, a life overshadowed by trauma. I survived Auschwitz. Watch the full story on YouTube.

0: Hello and a warm welcome to Focus on Europe. My name is Valeria Risi and I'm glad to spend the next half an hour with you sharing some stories about Europe and its people. You probably remember when US President Trump staked a claim to Greenland in January of this year.
1: We need it for strategic national security and international security. This enormous unsecured island is actually part of North America, on the northern frontier of the Western Hemisphere. That's our territory.
0: Europe was shell-shocked, and so was Greenland's smaller neighbor, Iceland. Could Trump also lay claims on their territory? Since then, that concern has been spreading across Iceland, this isolated island seemingly far away from everything. For some, like Haraldur Olafsson, this is precisely where Iceland's strength lies. They have always been on their own. For others, like Sneros Sindradottir, the current threat demands a new approach. A referendum will decide on this in a few weeks' time.
2: Greenland is 290 kilometers away from Iceland. It's a very short distance. And when they are threatened, we are threatened as well.
3: Greenland is a vast...
4: Donald Trump wants Greenland. That is causing unease in Iceland, where many wonder if their island could be targeted by the US next. Could joining the European Union protect Iceland's sovereignty? Some want to prevent that at all costs.
5: Iceland will have to follow all EU laws, no matter how inconvenient and costly they are.
4: Iceland is holding a referendum to gauge the national mood. In Reykjavik, Icelanders are returning from summer vacation. Now they are plunged into a feverish voting cycle. Sneros Sindradottir runs an art gallery. But now she's organizing the Yes campaign for EU accession negotiations.
6: We just start the engines and next weeks will be crazy, you know.
4: Russia's full-scale invasion of Ukraine has already changed a lot for Icelanders. Now Donald Trump is adding to their concerns.
2: I think definitely security would be increased if we enter the EU. We are already founding nation of NATO. We have the defense treaty with the United States. But given the situation in the United States, I think it would be wiser to lean up against our true allies and friends in Europe.
4: Only around 400,000 people live on the world's largest magmatic island. They're used to facing the harsh environment, earthquakes, and volcanic eruptions on their own. But proponents of EU membership also see the benefits of joining a larger alliance.
2: I think it would be a strength for Iceland to join a union, you know, where decisions are being made together, in unity.
4: For now, the vote is only about accession negotiations. A decision on whether to join the EU would be decided later in a second referendum. Physics professor Haraldur Olafsson is an outspoken Euroskeptic. He too is fully immersed in the campaign, working up to 12 hours a day.
5: We are basically here to explain to the people that being members of the European Union is a huge step away from democracy. We are giving the power to someone else in another country that will never give it back and will make rules that we cannot possibly control. It's very, very costly to apply for membership. You need to have hundreds of people working on reading laws and comparing Icelandic laws and European laws and committees that need to be established in every single field of the society.
4: Just a few meters away sits Iceland's parliament, where the question of accession negotiations is also divisive.
7: The Europeans also must understand that a small nation like ours, maybe we have a bigger voice outside the Union than in the Union. In the European Parliament, we would have approximately 6 seats out of 726, I think. We are afraid of that we will just disappear in this mass that the European Union is.
8: It's a security question also to be a part of a bigger trade bloc. And of course, we can see that, you know, Europe is stepping up when it comes to defense. So, you know, there are definitely places where the European Union has a role, for example, when it comes to hybrid threats and similar threats.
4: Commercial fishing has brought prosperity to Iceland. At the port of Reykjavik, this industry is a contentious referendum issue.
5: If Iceland becomes a member of the European Union, the European Union governs fishery in the waters around Iceland.
4: Haraldur has supporters here who oppose joining the EU. Fishing and sovereignty are closely linked in Iceland.
9: We will never give our freedom to the European Union. We in Iceland know exactly how to do in Iceland. We don't need any help from abroad for that. And I think it's just not in our genes. We are so stubborn and independent.
4: Few places symbolize the desire for self-determination quite like the historic Icelandic parliament, located in what is today a national park. Representatives of the people first gathered here 1,000 years ago. It's the heart of Icelandic democracy. And yet Iceland has only been fully independent since 1944.
10: To have regained the independence so short time ago, that makes the whole issue of national sovereignty a very sensitive and emotional issue for most Icelanders.
4: This is where the North American and Eurasian tectonic plates meet. But today, the continents are pulling the country apart politically. Sneros's gallery will have to wait for the time being. The referendum demands all her energy. It's a question of principle for the 34-year-old mother.
2: Mostly to me, it's like, where do we belong? Who share our values? Where is the cradle of democracy and human rights in the world? And that's within the European Union. It's not in Asia, it's not in America.
4: Both pro-EU Sneros and Eurosceptic Haraldur are courting the many undecided voters this August. The EU issue has divided Iceland like another fault line, at a time when this island in the middle of the Atlantic needs unity more than ever.
0: As a mother of three, I get to know many different schools, spend a lot of time pushing my kids to do their homework, and can tell when teachers are passionate about their job. Not all of them are, unfortunately. We traveled to Bulgaria, to the small town of Kazanlak, where we met Theodosi Theodosiev. He is a rare exception, famous way beyond Bulgaria's borders.
11: Time for Theodosi Theodosiev to set off. The 78-year-old teacher is on his way to a summer camp at the foot of the Balkan Mountains. He'll teach there as a volunteer.
4: Even before I retired, I practically worked for free and put in hundreds of hours of overtime. As my father always said,

0: Son, let them exploit you. What else is the purpose of your life?
1: The children arrive at the summer camp, the 50 most talented physics students in Bulgaria. Many parents hope their children will later study at elite universities, thanks to Teodosi, arguably Bulgaria's most famous teacher.
0: I admire you, and I'm glad teachers like you still exist.
1: And so it begins. No beach for now. Their holidays are all about physics.
0: Forget the internet. Forget social media. Forget porn. Take a stopwatch and time yourselves. You need to spend 15 hours a day doing physics exercises. If you go to the bathroom, you hit pause. That's how the Chinese do it. And you want to beat them, right?
1: They'll study for 10 days, late into the night. Teodosi, known as Teo, has been running his physics summer camp for decades, ever since he began teaching physics during the communist dictatorship. At that time, Bulgaria was heavily influenced by the Soviet Union, and its school system looked very different. There was a sense of educational idealism. Schools were politically ideological, but also generously funded and academically demanding. After the fall of communism, the economy collapsed. Unemployment and poverty were rife. Throughout all these years, this old, rundown school has been Teo's retreat. Since the political transition, he's been volunteering here to fight the education crisis.
0: The world has become too pragmatic, too profit-oriented. That's not good. People should do more for the common good. Otherwise, they're like a malignant tumor within society.
1: Perhaps Teo's greatest talent, Katerina Najdenova, also attended this school. She grew up in poverty, but with Teo's help, went on to win the International Physics Olympiad.
2: Physics has become my way of thinking, almost like a religion. It's shaped my life.
1: After graduating, Katerina went to Cambridge to study physics, though it wasn't quite what she was expecting at first.
3: In the first year was that I thought that the physics course was disappointingly easy. And I think that's because we were so well prepared from Teodosi school.
1: After earning her bachelor's, master's, and PhD, Katerina now conducts research at one of the world's most renowned institutes for molecular biology, under the guidance of Nobel Prize laureates. She's developed a new method to better understand key human proteins and potentially cure diseases. Her research may someday be worthy of a Nobel Prize.
3: We are trying to understand how our bodies and the cells in our bodies defend themselves against bacteria, which can infect you and can cause a variety of diseases, some of them with a really poor outcome. This is literally my dream job. I really, really wanted to work in biology.
1: Compared with Western Europe, Bulgaria invests significantly less money in research. That frustrates Teo. But tonight, he's celebrating. He's being honored for his life's work as Bulgaria's most famous physics teacher.
0: The most important thing is my students and their successes. I'm not ready for the physics mausoleum just yet.
1: On screen are the key milestones of his life. Teo has trained countless top researchers and entrepreneurs. Selfless and full of passion, teachers like him are not to be taken for granted.
4: The border between the Baltic states and Russia marks an unusual kind of conflict, not one of destruction and violence, but in modern warfare, there is a form of combat which, even though invisible, is felt.

0: as much. And this is precisely how Russian President Putin is threatening Latvia, Lithuania and Estonia. Our reporter met people in the Baltics and learned from them that resilience is the best weapon against this hybrid threat.
1: A conflict without missiles or tanks, but with disruption and provocation. An undeclared hybrid war waged by Russia against the Baltic states. Hidden, persistent, and increasingly difficult to ignore.
2: The risk for Baltic states, it's very high.
3: The pressure is growing.
4: They asked if I have a cellar if something happens.
5: The European Union may say we are not at war, but whatever peace once was, it's already fading. And nowhere is that felt more clearly than here in the Baltic region. I'm on board a warship of the Estonian Navy. In this episode of Cold Border, we want to understand what it means to live next to a conflict that is never officially declared.
1: Out of sight, deep beneath the waves, a vast network of undersea cables keeps the world connected, powering economies and carrying global data. When those cables are damaged, the impact can reach far beyond the coastline. In the Baltic Sea, a series of cable incidents since Russia's full-scale invasion of Ukraine has heightened security concerns. Western officials suspect Russian involvement, a claim Moscow denies. NATO has responded by increasing patrols, surveillance, and naval deployments, making the Baltic one of the alliance's most closely watched waterways.
5: This ship is part of a kind of silent defense. Its crew monitors shipping routes and watches what NATO calls the Shadow Fleet, old oil tankers linked to Russia, operating under foreign flags, often uninsured, often hard to trace. One serious accident here could cause an environmental disaster.
1: We're in the Gulf of Finland, one of Europe's busiest and most strategically important shipping routes. Every day, tankers linked to Russia's so-called Shadow Fleet transit these waters, helping sustain Moscow's oil exports despite Western sanctions. Some of those vessels have drawn scrutiny as investigators probe a string of damaged cables in the Baltic Sea. On the bridge, vigilance is constant. Officers monitor ship traffic for anything unusual – sudden course changes, unexplained stops, or vessels lingering near critical infrastructure.
5: Right now, we are coming closer to this unofficial anchorage where about 30 vessels are waiting.
1: Lieutenant Alexander Espenberg explains why some of these vessels have attracted particular attention.
5: What about this vessel? Is it supposed to be part of the Shadow Fleet or not?
6: So this vessel is called Sim of Faith. It has been in this Vainlo unofficial anchorage area over 15 days now. This, at the moment, is the ship that has been here the longest. And it's not a normal for even these tankers to stay here for that long. And we consider this ship as one of the Russian Shadow Fleet vessels. This ship has been tries to either hide its intentions or confuse on what its actual activity is at the moment, or where its location is, or where it's heading.
1: Out here, the traffic jam is geopolitical. Ukrainian strikes on Russian oil facilities have slowed exports, leaving dozens of tankers waiting for days, sometimes weeks, in the Gulf of Finland. Russia's hybrid war playbook doesn't stop at the water's edge. The same vulnerabilities exist on land – power, transport and communications. This hydroelectric plant near Riga supplies a significant share of Latvia's electricity. And this railway bridge across the Daugava River is a critical transport link. Security officials warn both could become targets.
2: The most likely scenario will not be some kind of huge emergency situation, but rather smaller events or incidents. And our overall aim is, first of all, test our infrastructure.
1: For much of the Baltic standoff with Russia, the threat has been largely invisible, beneath the sea, along shipping routes and around critical infrastructure. But in recent months, it has moved from the water into the sky. Military drones entering the airspace of Latvia, Lithuania and Estonia have triggered repeated

0: unexpected alerts. Officials say many were diverted by Russian electronic warfare, bringing the war closer to home, damaging local businesses. Just 5 kilometers from the Belarusian border lies Lyuborne. Here, Nora Poysha Danilova and her husband Vladimir spent years restoring a historic manor and turning it into a small hotel. Surrounded by forest, it feels far from the front line. But after a series of drone incidents, visitors stopped coming. Latvia's tourism industry says foreign bookings have fallen sharply, with cancellations reaching up to 60% in some areas. Corporate events, school trips, and even domestic tourism have also declined, causing losses estimated in hundreds of thousands of euros across the eastern region of Latvia.
1: There have been virtually no new bookings, and our calendar is barely filling up. When all of this was happening, the drones, the air raid alerts, it affected everyday life, our sleep and our nights. Our youngest daughter stayed calm. We talked a lot about these issues in the family. And we even discussed with the children how these drones fly, and that if one ever came this way, it probably wouldn't hit the house.
0: For Nora, the biggest challenge is uncertainty. The drones never hit her home, but they changed the atmosphere around it. Yet leaving has never been an option. The manor represents years of work and hope. So while others question life near the border, Nora's answer is simple.
1: We're investing everything we have into this place. We believe in its future. That's why we're staying. This is our home.
0: Nora's optimism speaks to something harder to measure than military strength – resilience. Because hybrid warfare isn't just about territory. It's about pressure, undermining confidence and creating uncertainty. Along Latvia's border with Belarus, that pressure is constant. Latvia has become a key route for migrants trying to enter the European Union via Belarus. These images show repeated attempts to cross illegally. Officials say more than 12,000 illegal crossings were prevented in 2025. By July this year, another 7,500 people had already been stopped. For Latvia, the challenge is unrelenting. Belarus remains Russia's closest ally, and officials see the migration pressure as part of a broader effort to test the country's borders and its resolve.
2: This is a highly organized criminal network. Recruiters use social media to find drivers. They can earn several thousand euros per trip, even though they risk prison sentences of up to 10 years.
0: On a map, it's a thin line. On the ground, one of Europe's most contested frontiers. Latvia's borders with Russia and Belarus stretch 456 kilometers.
3: This border has become one of the European Union's most closely monitored and politically sensitive frontiers.
0: Border guards tell us that most migrants don't intend to stay in Latvia. Instead, they use the Baltic state as a transit route to Western Europe, especially Germany. And that raises a difficult question. If the goal of hybrid warfare is to keep societies constantly off balance, can any country ever be fully prepared?
4: 100% prepared we will never be, but the main thing is not to have plans only on the papers. It's really about training, about drilling, drilling on an everyday basis.
0: As the sun sets over Latvia, Nora and Vladimir prepare dinner. Another ordinary evening. Life goes on. And across the Baltics, resilience may be proving as important as any military defense.
5: You might have heard that the happiest people in the world live in Finland. But what is the secret to their happiness? It could be something they've imported from South America. I'm talking about the tango, a musical genre that was born in Argentina and my home country, Uruguay. The Finns are absolutely mad about tango and reinterpret it in their very own way. For example, at a tango festival in Seinäjoki.
1: This is Air Tango. cheered on by an enthusiastic audience.

0: audience. The dancers perform without partners. It's one of the many highlights of the Finnish Tango Festival. Every year in mid-July, some 60,000 tango enthusiasts gather in Seinäjoki, a small town in the Finnish countryside. It's the largest and oldest tango festival in the world. Though most attendees are Finnish, the event also draws tango lovers from around the world. I first heard about the festival 20 years ago, and it was my dream to come here one day and experience it. Lina and Mika fell in love on the dance floor. For many Finns, music and dance are a light-hearted way to connect with potential partners. It's more about the vibe between us and the atmosphere in the dance hall.
1: I can express myself without speaking anything.
2: We are not very good at talking. Dancing is the way to get close to one another. We like it when it's a bit melancholy. Sad is good. That's a paradox we live by.
0: Tango classes are offered all over Finland, even in the tiniest of villages. Although tango originated in Argentina, it has its own style in Finland. People dance closer together and perform fewer routines. The festival highlight is the crowning of the tango king and queen. This competition rewards the best singers. The winners are revered across Finland. Incidentally, the Finns are the happiest people in the world, according to the World Happiness Report.
3: I don't understand it, because in tango, there's sorrow, sadness, melancholy. It's all about some not so good things, but still we are happy.
0: Finnish people relish the Nordic nation's long, bright summer nights, playing games, singing and dancing. It's that very special blend of melancholy and joy, a paradox that says a lot about the Finnish mentality.
4: And that doesn't just apply to the Finnish soul. We all have a mix of emotions, from sadness to joy. Dancing is the best way to deal with all of them. And remember, always to dance as if no one's watching. Thanks for joining us. Take care and tschüss.

0: being the first to see the North Pole. In 1897, our exhibition began. Yet we lost control of our balloon. The cold was unbearable. 33 years later, they found us, and the reason we died. Ice graves.
1: Coming up. New York, the city of endless possibilities. And traffic jams. Until a year ago, when the city introduced a controversial new toll. Can congestion pricing bring order to the chaos? How has it changed Manhattan?
2: I'm happy.
1: Rev. In 90 minutes. To societies where women remain invisible. They lose ideas, power, a part of their future. We showcase the daily victories of women. Brave, honest, loud. Side by side, deserving to be heard and seen. We share their stories from the female point of view.

0: They have no shelter. Most come here from regions that are very far away. People who fled from cities where battles are raging.
1: Dr. Yakub and his team are the last resort for many.
2: Oh my God, this is too small.
3: A lot of us have lost children due to neglected health, disease, and malnutrition. We want a future in which we don't lose any children.
1: Sudan, a hospital in the shadow of war. Watch now on YouTube.
4: This is DW News, our top stories. Rescue teams in Colombia are now in what officials say is the final phase of the search for survivors of Monday's earthquake. The 72 hours following a major quake are crucial for finding people trapped beneath collapsed buildings. Authorities say the 7.4 quake, the strongest to hit Colombia this century, killed at least 265 people and injured thousands. Almost 500 people are still missing. Taiwan has expressed alarm over joint Chinese and Indonesian naval exercises off its east coast, describing them as a provocation. Indonesia's navy said the exercises were not related to what it called warfighting. Taiwan is in the midst of its own annual war games, simulating how it would repel an attempted invasion by Chinese forces. Zambians are heading to the polls in presidential elections. The vote is being seen as a test of whether incumbent President Hakainde Hichilema's economic reforms have eased a cost of living crisis. The World Bank says that more than 70% of people in Zambia, which is the world's second largest copper producer, live on less than $3 a day.

This story begins with an eerie photograph of a balloon. It's an image conjuring up dreams of yesteryear, dreams of adventuring into the uncharted expanses of the far north, of a time when unmapped territories still called to the imagination. Dreams of the North Pole. A world of sailors, whalers, adventurers, and fortune seekers. People braving the extremes of untouched landscapes, setting out to conquer them. The 19th century, the dawn of polar exploration. No one had set eyes on the North Pole. Many had tried to reach it. All had failed.

In 1896, three Swedes set out on an adventure of their own. Salomon August André, a 42-year-old engineer from Stockholm, organised the expedition and hand-picked his companions. One was Niels Strindberg, 24, a man fascinated by physics and astronomy, tasked with taking photographs from the air. The other, Gustav Ekholm, 48, an academic who had led a previous Swedish expedition into the high north. André's plan was something never attempted before, to reach the North Pole by hydrogen balloon.

His goal was to map the region and take the very first aerial photographs of the pole. The explorers were to set off from Svalbard, the northernmost archipelago still reachable by ship, roughly 1,000 kilometers from the North Pole. To the west, Greenland. To the east, Franz Josef Land, continental Europe to the south.

0: Danes Island, northwest Svalbard. It was here, in a sheltered bay, that André chose to build the hangar for the preparation of his balloon. His team unloaded the equipment quickly. André wrote in his diary,
1: "We cleared away the snow and ice and began hauling the stones needed for the foundations.
0: Storms repeatedly interrupted the work, forcing the men to stop. Some unwanted guests also slowed their progress.
1: The hunters have managed to shoot every single bear. Now we all feel like polar explorers.
0: July 7th. The hangar was taking shape quickly, but the task remained monumental. Niels Strindberg used downtime to explore the area by boat. He grew fascinated with Amsterdam Island, a few kilometers north of the bay.
2: At the end of June, Ekholm and I began sketching the first map of the area.

0: August 12th. Nils Strindberg had turned his attention to a glacier. He named it Anna after his fiancée, Anna Chalier. She worked as a governess for children that were also his pupils. The couple made music together. She played the piano, he the violin.
1: One of Strindberg's most beautiful photographs is of a glacier at Cape Gjøa. He named the most impressive place he'd seen after his fiancée. That glacier no longer exists. On our journey, we wondered whether the names of vanished glaciers would survive on future maps.
0: The André expedition is still captivating researchers today. Swedish

0: photography historian Tyrone Martinson is one of them. He's studying Strindberg's photographs to document the effects of climate change. French author Hélène Gaudy is another. In her novel, A World With No Shore, she explores what that historical expedition reveals about our own era.
1: It's dizzying. After all these years of trying to come to terms with these men and understand them, I finally see what connects me to them and their time. There's their story, and there's this place where it all unfolded. This place and the way it's shaped our lives, memories and images, as well as the way we think and speak. This place, Svalbard, seems like it's far away at the end of the world, and yet it's closely connected to the world and our lives today. People want to both observe and possess it at the same time, to distance themselves from it and map it, and yet claim it as theirs.
0: Chemist Axel Starkey had developed a device to produce hydrogen, which he used to fill the balloon on site. The waste released by the machine flowed into the sea, turning the water rust red for kilometres all around.
2: For me, this expedition has always been a perfect example of the Western attitude toward nature. André and his team had one foundational belief, that humans can dominate and tame nature. It's what drove their expedition to the Arctic. It's what drove them to make it there and back again.
3: Constant unfavorable winds blowing endlessly from the north, northwest, or west. And on top of that, we get heavy snow or sleet. It is unbearable.
0: On August 15, 1896, the team postponed the departure until the following year. Conditions were too poor for the balloon to take off. It was a major setback. Back in Sweden, in the fall, Ekholm left the project. He no longer believed the balloon could reach the North Pole.
1: We know that André had gotten up nights to patch holes in the balloon. His companions probably knew nothing about that.
2: When they returned to Stockholm, André and Ekholm got into a conflict. Ekholm feared the balloon wasn't strong enough for the task, and he said so publicly. That started bitter debates across the capital. André struggled to defend himself.
0: Niels Strindberg ignored Ekholm's warnings. He met Anna for dinner, and the two played music and danced together.
4: I became engaged to Anna Charlier yesterday. Yes, you are the only one I've told.
0: The more deeply Strindberg fell in love with Anna, the more the prospect of leaving so soon on a dangerous polar expedition frightened him. He confided in his diary that dark thoughts were weighing heavily on him. At the end of November, André announced that Knut Frenkel would replace Ekholm. The 27-year-old was an engineer and athlete with a passion for long mountain expeditions.
2: He didn't choose another academic with Ekholm's reputation. No one knew this young engineer.
1: We have no letters from him. We know nothing about a wife or children. We know him only from photos and a handful of documents.
0: The polar explorers returned to Danes Island in the summer of 1897. Their hangar had survived the winter storms, and the winds would prove to be more favourable that year. Ekholm's absence noticeably strengthened André's position as expedition leader. The team completed construction of the balloon's gondola. Daylight entered through two side windows in its lower section. A mattress sat in the centre, topped with a reindeer hide sleeping bag. Above that was a kind of balcony where two of the party could be while the third rested. The balloon carried an extensive supply of equipment. Compasses, sextants, binoculars, cameras and camera equipment, medicines, cooking gear, lamps, batteries, weapons and ammunition. The team used every inch of space. André wanted to stay in touch with the world. 36 carrier pigeons were to carry news in carefully sealed containers. On July 11th, 1897, the trio left Danes Island.

0: André embraced his friends and stepped onto the wicker bridge of the gondola. In a steady voice, he called out,
1: Strindberg, Frankel, we're off.
0: Then came the fateful moment. André gave the order.
1: One, two, let go.

0: The route to the North Pole stretched out before them, unobstructed. Below them was nothing but the sea, the ice, and the unknown. In the summer of 1898, two expeditions set out to search for the explorers. They found nothing. An attempt the following year also failed to find them.
1: There were many theories. Newspapers claimed that carrier pigeons had turned up at the ends of the earth. People floated different scenarios, believing they could reconstruct what had happened from the traces left behind. The urge to fill the void was enormous.

1930. André, Strindberg and Frenkel had now been missing for 33 years. That summer, the Arctic saw an unusually heavy ice melt. On August 5th, a seal hunting vessel reached a remote island known simply as White Island. It was usually encased in a thick shield of ice and therefore

or inaccessible by ship. It was also typically hidden in dense fog. On board was a group of researchers led by Dr. Gunnar Horn. The scientist reported spotting a body, half buried in the snow, boots still on, its seated position almost natural.

0: The head was missing, and bare knees stuck out through torn trousers. Fragments of clothing lay scattered around the body. Little remained of the torso. On what remained of the jacket, a large monogram, the letter A. We may assume, Horn wrote, that the body we found is André's. Later, the Norwegian crew found a second body, this one covered by stones. The site looked like an Arctic tomb. Just 3 meters away lay a man's skull, which investigators later identified as that of Niels Strindberg.
1: Here you can see Strindberg's sled. Their sleds were poorly designed. They never expected they'd need them.
0: Bea Usma is an author, researcher and physician. For 20 years, she's tried to solve the medical mysteries and other unanswered questions surrounding the André expedition.
1: Sitting next to André, right at the edge of the rocks, was a package. That package was meant for researchers like us. It was wrapped in the balloon's waterproof fabric. Someone had gone to great lengths to protect what was inside. When researchers first opened it, they first found a rolled-up red sweater. Then came some of the hay the explorers had stuffed into their boots to keep out the cold and damp. And underneath that lay the expedition logbook. André had placed the package about 1.5 meters higher up, on a rocky ledge. Someone who does that probably knows he's going to die.
0: When news of the discovery on White Island broke, Swedish journalist Knut Stubendorf set sail to join Horn's group. As snow on the island melted, it revealed parts of animal skeletons and another human skull. It took an entire day to uncover the torso and head of a man lying on his left side, his arm tucked beneath his neck. The investigators had now found Frenkel's remains. Stubendorf photographed the scene. Along with André and Strindberg's notes, the team discovered containers of morphine and opium, exposed film rolls and a camera. They later brought these items back to Sweden.
1: All these objects lay strewn in chaos across the site. Storms had certainly played a role, but so had bears, birds and foxes that had disturbed the camp over 33 years.
0: Among Strindberg's belongings was a locket bearing a photograph of Anna Chalier.
2: 30 years later, she finally received his photographs and letters. He never stopped writing to her. He tells her it's not his own fate that torments him,

0: What troubles him is the thought that she may be sad, waiting anxiously for news. After 30 years, she's suddenly brought face to face with his love again. By that time, she was long married, living in England. I find that devastating. What did she go through in all those years of waiting? What was it like finally to have answers, to hear his voice again in those letters, to learn what he still wanted to show her?
1: Investigators brought the cans containing the film rolls to Stockholm. Time had left its mark on them. Even so, they preserved a true treasure, the final photographs taken by the men who went missing 33 years before.
2: We have 93 photographs that Jan Hertzberg managed to save in 1930. And they're an extraordinary discovery, especially for the history of polar exploration. A series of images this extensive from one single expedition is unique.

0: Ces trois hommes se sont littéralement
1: It's as if these three men had come back to life through photography.
0: Ils disparaissent pendant 33 ans,
1: They disappeared
0: puis ils
1: for 33 years. Then these images brought them back.
0: Cette étrangeté des images, elle n'est pas
1: What makes these photos so powerful, so eerie, is that it feels like they've returned.
2: July 11th, 1897. Danes Island in the Svalbard archipelago. Niels Strindberg takes one last photograph before climbing into the gondola. The balloon takes off. It crosses the strait, then suddenly lurches towards the water. In a panic, the men throw 9 ballast bags overboard. The balloon rises again.
3: We are flying above a dense layer of cloud through which we can barely make out the ice below.
2: While Strindberg and Frenkel sleep inside the gondola, André sits alone on its roof and writes,
4: This truly is a strange journey. I'm cold, but I don't want to wake the others. They need their rest.
2: According to André and Strindberg's notes, the balloon drifts off course, powerless against the winds.
3: I threw a buoy overboard, carrying my farewell message to Anna.
2: His farewell letter was never found.
4: How strange it is to drift over the polar sea like this. To be the first to fly over these uncharted regions. How long will it be before others come after us? Will people think us mad? Will anyone follow our example?

0: meters from our destination as the crow flies. Jolts, more jolts, constant jolting.
1: Only now does their true ordeal begin. At around 10:30 p.m., the gondola sinks and repeatedly slams into the ice. The fog is impenetrable. Finally, the balloon crashes onto sea ice.

0: On the morning of July 14th, after just 3 days in the air, the balloon's flight has ended. It would never be airborne again.
1: We are exhausted and hungry, but we still have 7 long hours of hard work ahead before we can think of resting.

0: In a matter-of-fact tone, André notes that he's determined to leave this place behind. The men will head for Cape Flora in Franz Josef Land, home to a depot of food. On July 21st, they load up their sleds. By now, Strindberg has become the expedition's cook. His roast bear is apparently excellent. On July 22nd, Strindberg writes a letter to Anna. She won't read it until 1930, after rescuers have found Strindberg's body.
1: We will see whether we can reach Cape Flora. The sleds are hard to pull. We managed to move the sled from one ice floe to another, but I suspect the inside of my backpack got wet. That is where I keep all your letters and your portrait. Yes, they shall be my dearest treasure through the winter.

In the tent, we share a sleeping bag, all three of us side by side. It is quite cramped, but we are in good spirits.

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Good night, my beloved. It is strange to think that we may not be home for your next birthday. We are making such slow progress that we are not likely to reach Cape Flora this winter.

My dearest, we have just stopped for the day after spending 10 hours hauling our sleds. How I wish I could tell you that I was in perfect health and that you needn't worry about us. We will make it home in the end. You'll see.

0: They can go no farther across the pack ice. On August 2nd, Strindberg calculates their position. To his horror, he discovers that the ice is drifting north faster than they can march south. The men cannot feel it, but the ice beneath them has never stopped moving. Ocean currents are carrying them away from their destination. Despite having pulled their sleds for 10 hours every day, they've made no progress. In fact, they're even moving backwards. After this realization, Strindberg stops writing to Anna. Strindberg takes his last photograph on August 22nd. It's of a polar gull killed by André.
1: I see these images as a visual diary. Everyone on the expedition had a specific role, and André's task was to describe events in his journals. In a way, these photographs became a visual staging of the expedition, something Strindberg created probably in collaboration with André.
0: It's September, and the Arctic summer has come to an end. Open water begins to freeze over.
2: Frankel has terrible diarrhea again. I have given him opium. I also had diarrhea, but recovered without medication.
3: They've been wandering across the ice for 88 days. It's terrible. They're suffering from gastritis, blisters on their feet, and sprained ankles. Their food supplies are running low. They're freezing and soaking wet, but they keep going.
0: Niels Strindberg wears a necklace with a gold, heart-shaped locket. Inside is a photograph of Anna and a lock of her hair. It's September 4th, his 27th birthday.
2: A journey like ours sharpens one's awareness of things, both great and small. The majesty of nature, simple meals, and other tiny details.
0: Frankel develops problems with his left foot. The pain grows so severe that he can no longer pull his sled. Yet the greatest concern for the men is that the currents and wind keep pushing them farther west. Franz Josef Land, to the east, is slipping out of reach.

0: This day was special. For the first time since July 11th, we saw land. It was undoubtedly New Iceland we saw.
1: In fact, they've spotted White Island. André sketches the small landmass.
0: You can see its outline in the attached drawing. We cannot reach the island because it appears to be one massive block of ice surrounded by glaciers. It seems accessible only at its eastern and western tips.
2: White Island is incredibly forbidding. It's not much more than a giant glacier with a few rocks sticking out of it. The glacier rises to an immense height. It was completely inaccessible back then.
3: When they spot White Island from the drifting ice, they quickly realize that, though it's close, they can't get onto it. It's a wall of ice dropping straight into the sea, rising about 100 meters up.
1: As the ice carries them along, the island remains in view for a long time. Because Frenkel and Strindberg can barely walk, the three men begin building a makeshift shelter from blocks of ice. They plan to wait out the winter on the ice. For that, they first need protection from the winter storms that will soon arrive. Strindberg, an engineer, approaches construction methodically. He shapes freezing fresh water and snow into walls that soon harden like stone.
0: Last night, September 28th, we moved into our hut, which we have named Home.

0: Their joy is short-lived. During the third night in their new home, a deep rumble wakes the men. It grows to a deafening roar. Icy water floods the shelter. The pack ice beneath them is breaking apart.
1: Everything we have, food, clothing, and equipment, is drifting away on separate ice floes. Our supply of meat for several months sits on a block that has broken away. We have not lost heart.
0: The loss of the ice hut marks the end of their journey across the drifting pack ice.
2: Tuesday the 5th, reached land. Wednesday the 6th, snowstorm, reconnaissance. Thursday the 7th, relocation.
3: At first, they probably believed they could spend the winter on the pack ice beside the island. But that plan collapses when the flood

0: foes break apart. Now they have no choice but to go on to the island.
1: They move south and around the glacier's southern tip. Beneath the low clouds, they spot a place where the shoreline rises more gently.
2: The records show that the men managed to come ashore on the island's southwest coast on October 5th. Neil Strindberg describes perilous conditions. Andre's diary entries end on October 8th. His final words fill 4.5 pages.
3: Along the glacier, late at night, the exhausting work of the day done in the middle of the night, with the northern lights again offering no heat for the stove. And yet they now give the impression of white innocence, these doves that are scavengers. Hard times. We fear staying in the tent all day so that we can remain close to the hut, letting go as if floating on the sea. There's cracking, grinding, and wreckage. Moving around a little is possible.
2: Strindberg's final note is dated October 17th.
4: Returned at 7 p.m.
2: After that, there's nothing more. The final diary pages remain as white as the snow, as silent as the Arctic.
1: The moment they set foot on White Island, with hopes of spending the winter there, something shifts.
0: They're finally on solid ground, but they're also in a very difficult situation. White Island is extremely exposed, and that harsh environment demands proper shelter if anyone wants to survive the winter. The expedition members are in very poor shape. Even so, they try to set up camp, but they have only a single tent. Trying to survive winter on the island with just one tent is pretty much impossible. They do everything they can, but they no longer have the strength it takes.
1: I went to White Island once, and in less than 6 hours, the first polar bear had shown up. When we arrived, I saw a layer of snow about 2 meters deep covering the shoreline. Even the rock where Andre was found was only a faint outline beneath the snow. The snow was as white as the sky. On top of that, it was very foggy. It would have been dangerous to go ashore because we wouldn't have seen a polar bear approaching. What's remarkable is that White Island shimmers. It has a gleam of its own, even when you're not looking right at it.
5: When they finally have solid ground beneath their feet again, their trail disappears after just a few days. They'd probably marched for 3 months in the constant light of the midnight sun. And then they die somewhere, right before the polar nights begin. They lived through the return of that brief period when both day and night exist up there, bringing back memories for them. They rediscovered the rhythm of their old lives. Then just before the sky darkens into a night that would last several months, they die.
2: When the remains of the three men arrived in Tromsø, Norway in 1930, examiners performed an autopsy.
1: This wasn't a police investigation. In 1930, nobody wanted to know what had happened to them. People didn't see this as a forensic examination.

0: action.
1: Det var ingen som tänkte i de där forensiska banorna då. Jag brukar tänka att om man
0: I think if someone found those three men today, the investigation would look very different.
1: Det har ju lagt fram en hel del
0: Many theories have circulated since they were found.
1: Till exempel finns en teori om kolmonoxid.
0: One suggests they died from carbon monoxide poisoning while cooking inside their tent.
1: Lagat mat inne I tältet och dött av kolmonoxidförgiftning.
0: Men om man vet But we know the size of the tent and the exact positions of the bodies. Frenkel and André weren't both inside that tent. André was outside. Only Frenkel was in the tent. Also, the stove was next to André. So they didn't die from carbon monoxide poisoning inside their tent. I'm a doctor. And in medicine, we don't like to make things more complicated than they are. How do people die in the Arctic? They freeze to death. A polar bear kills them, or they get scurvy. These men didn't die of scurvy because they were eating fresh meat, which contains vitamin C. That leaves the cold and the polar bear. Of course, anyone confined to a tent because of an injury can freeze to death. Maybe a chain of events made their situation worse until hypothermia killed them. Strindberg probably died first because he's the only one who was buried. But he also could have died after one of the others. The only thing we know for certain is that he wasn't the last to die because he couldn't have buried himself. André probably died last, or at least he prepared the final meal. They found the matches for the stove on him.

0: man fryser.
1: After the autopsy in Tromsø, the three bodies were returned to Sweden. Wherever the ships carrying the remains made port, they were greeted by throngs of people, tolling church bells and flags flying at half-mast.

0: The return of the explorer's remains became one of the most solemn displays of national mourning Sweden has ever seen. Anna was 59 years old by then. She happened to be visiting Neil's cousins when news broke that the three bodies had been found on White Island. She didn't stay for the funeral in Stockholm, but among the wreaths covering the coffins, one was strikingly simple. In gold letters on white ribbon, it merely carried the words, "For Niels, from Anna." Anna Charlier died in 1949. She never recovered from Niels Strindberg's disappearance and death. She wrote that the loss left her unwell in body and spirit. She shares a grave with her husband, Gilbert Hawtrey, but her remains, curiously, do not include her heart.
1: The most moving detail in this story, and in many ways the final chapter of the expedition, comes in September 1949, on Niels' birthday.
2: I september på då Nils Strindbergs födelsedag 1949, då har Anna gått bort.
1: Anna has just died, and her husband Gilbert Hawtrey carries out her final wish. She wanted to spend eternity with Niels. Anna's heart was removed, cremated, and the ashes were placed in a small silver box.
2: De här resterna av hjärtat i ett litet silverskrin. Och sen har familjen...
1: Sometime later, her family organized a private ceremony at the memorial site for the explorers in Stockholm.
2: Där man då placerar Annas
1: The box was placed beside the urns of Strindberg, André and Frankel.
2: Tillsammans där de tre urnorna står med resterna av Niels Strindberg.
1: And so, Anna's heart came back to Niels.
2: Och på så vis så lämnar man helt enkelt över då.
1: It allowed them to remain together forever.
2: Till Niels Strindberg för att de ska kunna få spendera evigheten tillsammans.

Tyrone Martinson, Bea Uusma, and Elaine Godie remain deeply engaged with the fate of André, Strindberg, and Frenkel, explorers who set out for the end of the world, intent on conquering one of the last places utterly unknown to humankind. For a time, these three men simply vanished without a trace, right before the eyes of the world, taking with them their moving testimony and documentation, their account of being stranded in the eternal ice.

is DW News, our top stories. Rescue teams in Colombia are now in what officials say is the final phase of the search for survivors of Monday's earthquake. The 72 hours following a major quake are crucial for finding people trapped beneath collapsed buildings. Authorities say the 7.4 quake, the strongest to hit Colombia this century, killed at least 265 people and injured thousands. Almost 500 people are still missing. Taiwan has expressed alarm over joint Chinese and Indonesian naval exercises off its east coast, describing them as a provocation. Indonesia's navy said the exercises were not related to what it called warfighting. Taiwan is in the midst of its own annual war games, simulating how it would repel an attempted invasion by Chinese forces. Zambians are heading to the polls in presidential elections. The vote is being seen as a test of whether incumbent President Hakainde Hichilema's economic reforms have eased a cost-of-living crisis. The World Bank says that more than 70% of people in Zambia, which is the world's second largest copper producer, live on less than $3 a day.

0: My name is Nozibele, I'm gonna marry Abba.
1: Don't hold back, say it loud.
0: Thank you so much for tuning in. Welcome to Don't Hold Back.
2: A lot of people do that.
1: It's all about saying it loud.
0: Things would have been.
1: Nozibele gets everyone talking. 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
3: Apparently, all it took was a call from Donald Trump to Vladimir Putin to get American former serviceman Robert Gilman released from Russian prison. Trump says he just asked Putin to let him go, and Putin said, okay, didn't ask for anything in return, at least according to Trump. The White House released pictures of Robert Gilman. He's on the left here with his mother, who campaigned for his release, and others on the plane back to the U.S., looking very unwell. U.S. officials say he's in very poor health. Advocates and family members say his health has deteriorated from abuse, torture, and being drugged. Gilman was working as a teacher in Russia when he was arrested 4 years ago, accused of assaulting a police officer. On social media, Donald Trump said Putin agreed to release Gilman on a, quote, humanitarian basis, that no exchange took place, and that Russia didn't ask for anything in return. Now, in theory, these two countries are longstanding enemies. The U.S. is the biggest supporter of Ukraine and NATO. So what does this Russian pardon tell us about the two leaders' relations? I'll be talking about this with investigative journalist Craig Unger. He spent years researching Trump's relations with Russia. His New York Times bestseller, American Kompromat, How the KGB Cultivated Donald Trump and Related Tales of Sex, Greed, Power, and Treachery, makes the explosive argument that Trump is actually a Russian asset. Craig, good to see you.
4: Thanks for having me. Good to see you.
3: Now, we're going to be talking more later about why you say Trump is a Russian asset, but I want to start with the Gilman release. Is this just a goodwill gesture as the two presidents are framing it, or do you see a Russian strategy behind it?
4: I think it's more than just goodwill. And, you know, here in New York, we have something called the Favor Bank that's in the world of politics, in the world of journalism, and the legal world. And what by that we mean, look, I'm going to do you a really, really big favor, and I'm asking nothing in return for now. But in the long run, you owe me, and you owe me big time. And that's what seems to be going on, as far as I can tell. As you say, Gilman was in extremely poor health, and that may well have been what precipitated his release. But the framing of this is much more important when you look at, as I've written about, everything the Russians have done for Trump again and again and again. And now, this is can be sold as a win for Trump. He looks good. He's gotten a favor out of Putin. And it's at a time when he desperately needs it. I mean, the last few months have been humiliating for Trump. In the Iran war, the United States, the most powerful military nation on earth, is being humiliated by Iran.

0: We have the Epstein case. We have, I don't know if in Germany you're following the reflecting pool mess. We have the midterm elections coming up. Trump is going down, down, down in the polls. And when you look at what's really going on between Russia and the United States, you also have to look at the Ukraine war. And there, Trump has been making noises about how wonderful Zelensky's been with his those long-range zone attacks, and he said he's promised at various times to give Ukraine Patriot missiles. Now, I don't believe he's going to actually do that, but it's a huge source of tension between the United States and Russia, and Russia does not want that to happen.
1: Now, if we look at the messages coming out of Washington about this release, it seems to me there's a dissonance here. On the one hand, there's the message from Washington that Russia probably mistreated an American, Robert Gilman, to the point that his life is at risk here. But then there's this messaging that Putin is the humanitarian who is releasing him. How do you see these two messages?
0: Well, I think it's most likely that Putin takes people like Gilman as like a poker chip that he can dispense with when he needs to. And that's what's going on now. They can be traded for other prisoners or for other favors. And I think we're not seeing the payback right now, but we will in the future. And as it is, Trump has gotten an awful lot out of the Kremlin, and I think he's going to continue to get that.
1: Now, let's come to what you write about in your books, because a lot of people have speculated about why Trump often appears to praise Putin and Russia. U.S. intelligence agencies have also concluded that Russia worked to influence the 2016 U.S. election in Trump's favor. But your books argue that there's a much deeper and more longstanding relationship between Trump and the Soviet Union, later Russia. Can you sum up the timeline that you lay out in your books?
0: Sure. I go back to 1984 in terms of money laundering and Trump's relationship with the Russian mafia. And that's when a man named David Bogatin went to Trump Tower and he plunked down $6 million in cash to buy 5 condos. And Bogatin was tied to the Russian mafia. It was the beginning of a relationship that continued for decades. And over that period of time, the Russian mafia laundered more than $1 billion through Trump real estate. Trump is often characterized as a brilliant businessman. He's not. He had 6 bankruptcies he filed for. He went to court again and again and again. And one of the ways he got out of trouble was by Russians laundering, the Russian mafia laundering money through them. In addition, I've talked to former members of the KGB. There was General Oleg Kalugin and Major Yuri Shvets, who both told me about Trump's ties to the KGB. It was in 1987 that Trump made his first trip to Moscow. And it was all arranged by Intourist, which is really a long time front for the KGB. And when Trump came back, he immediately began assailing NATO, as he's done for 40 years. And destroying NATO is something that Putin would love to see happen.
1: Now, you do make the distinction between an agent and an asset. You say Trump is not a Russian agent, but he is an asset in the sense that he is favorable to Russia's wishes and positions. Do you think that they have some compromising information on him, or is it just this I'll scratch your back, you scratch mine?
0: Well, I think it's more than just we'll scratch each other's backs. I think it's quite likely that they have a compromise on him. But again, it's very, very difficult to pin down. And, I've talked to a number of people in the Russian mafia and so forth who told me they've seen tapes and so forth. But I've never been able to get someone to go on the record.

0: and to dig up those tapes. So for now, I think it's best to keep it, push that aside. And it's indisputable, as far as I can tell, that they've done favors for him that have brought him more than $1 billion. And if you looked into to Trump Tower itself, I found at least 13 members of the Russian mafia or oligarchs who own condos or were living in Trump Tower. When you understand also that the Russian mafia it really works hand in hand with Russian intelligence, this becomes just an extraordinary breach of national security for the president of the United States to have Russian mobsters living in what was the crown jewel of his real estate empire.
1: Now, if your case is true, or your argument that you make, and Trump really is a Russian asset, as you say, why is the U.S. still supporting Ukraine? Why hasn't Trump pushed harder for an end to the war on Russia's terms? It just seems to me that if he were really a Russian asset, that he might be pushing harder for their positions.
0: Well, I think he's, you know, if he were not a Russian asset, I think he would be pressuring Putin to end the war, and he really hasn't done that in the least. You know, he has reneged on America's promises of, I believe there was $400 million in aid he withheld. He had promised to bring them Patriot missiles to Ukraine, but he's reneged on that promise as well. And I'd be surprised if he ever delivers on them. And he's pushed off promised military authorization of funds that were authorized by the previous administration, and he's postponed them until after the end of his term in 2029.
1: Now, at the beginning of our conversation, you said that Putin is doing Trump a favor here by releasing Gilman, with the idea that he may call up a favor later from Trump. What kind of favor do you think that Putin might call up later from Trump?
0: Well, you know, it's hard for me to speculate, but I mean, obviously the most important thing going on now is the Ukraine war. And, you know, it's quite extraordinary because you see NATO, Trump is on the brink of destroying NATO. That would be a home run, a grand slam home run for Putin if he were able to get Trump to do that formally. And we're teetering on the edge of that right now. And that's really what concerns me. Is it possible that Trump will formally destroy the our ties to NATO? And he has all but done that so far. To me, that's the biggest concern.
1: Craig Unger, thanks so much for talking to me.
2: With each passing day of the continuing conflict in Syria, more and more children fear their future may be fading away. With every classroom damaged or destroyed, with every child witnessing the horror of war, every family fleeing the violence, we can't risk losing an entire generation of children to death, fear, and despair. Because they are the future of Syria.
3: Iceland has learned how to deal with threats like these. But now, military competition has returned to the Arctic. And Iceland sits at the center of it all. The only NATO member without an army of its own. Iceland thought it would be okay, because NATO had its back. But Donald Trump has put that all in doubt. And Iceland is suddenly asking itself, what if NATO isn't enough? In Iceland, you can literally swim between two continents. But the tectonic plates dividing North America and Europe also make Iceland one of the most volcanically active places on Earth. Anyone who visits Iceland quickly learns to respect the power of nature. But today, another kind of power is threatening the island's security too.
4: There's so much going on both sides of us that we better control what's happening in our own region, in our own backyard.
3: Iceland's backyard, that's the region between the Arctic Ocean and the North Atlantic, where military competition is growing more intense. And Greenland is Iceland's closest neighbor. Yes, that Greenland, the autonomous Danish territory that Trump has threatened to take over multiple times.
5: We need Greenland for national security.
3: But what really caused alarm in Iceland was this.
6: I mean, our stock market took the first dip yesterday because of Iceland. So Iceland's already cost us a lot of money.
7: I mean, he's at one point, he didn't even know whether he was talking about Iceland or Greenland. So obviously this evokes strong feelings here. It did not make anyone feel particularly secure in Iceland.
3: That's Pia Hansson. She's probably the expert in Iceland on international affairs. Iceland and Greenland do have a lot in common. Viking history, their remote wild nature, and sparse populations. But Iceland is actually greener and less icy than Greenland. And it is an independent country. Around 400,000 people live here. That's roughly half the population of San Francisco. It might be small, but it is wealthy. Today, women hold all top leadership positions. Even the top Lutheran bishop is a woman. This is the current prime minister, Kristrún Frostadóttir. She has been pretty outspoken vis-a-vis Trump.
4: Greenland belongs to the people of Greenland. The same is for Iceland, the same is for all these allies that are around us.
3: Calling out the U.S. is a balancing act for Iceland. The country has relied on the U.S. for its security because it doesn't have an army. And it didn't think it needed one.
7: You have to also remember how small we were.
3: When Iceland became an independent republic in 1944, around 125,000 people lived on the island.
7: And we were extremely poor. The dream was always to be that, you know, to be the neutral, tiny little island in the middle of the ocean that nobody would bother, make good relations with everyone, but not take sides. But that changed, of course, dramatically as soon as we entered NATO in 49.
3: Hundreds took to the streets in protest. People worried that joining NATO would break with Iceland's neutrality.
7: It was heated. It was politically highly charged. It was for a long time, still quite controversial.
3: Still, the political decision behind Iceland joining NATO was pragmatic. If you don't even have an army, you need somebody else to take care of your security. But why would NATO want a country without an army? Location, location, location.
7: Certainly the US pushed for us joining NATO because the importance of actually having a presence here. This region is of high importance, strategically speaking.
3: Iceland lies on what is called the Greenland-Iceland-UK Gap, or GIUK, a naval choke point between the Arctic Ocean and the Atlantic. That area became a front line during the Cold War. Submarines of the Soviet Union's Northern Fleet, which had its headquarters in Murmansk, relied on the passage through this gap to reach the North Atlantic. An underwater sound surveillance system provided early detection of Soviet submarines.
8: Well, Iceland has historically had a core role as a NATO forward operating base in the Arctic.
3: And that's Neil Melvin. His research focuses on security in the Arctic and the high north. Maritime patrol aircraft like these operated from here, Keflavik Airfield. So one of NATO's strategic outposts during the Cold War was in Iceland.
8: It's really like a gigantic aircraft carrier in the middle of the North Atlantic that's unsinkable.
3: Keflavik was used by the US, an arrangement that was part of the defense deal the US and Iceland signed in 1951. And Iceland profited from that partnership. The air base brought jobs, investment, and infrastructure to the island.
8: For 60 years, we had this large US operating base with permanent forces based in Iceland at the airport, Keflavik.
7: At the end of the Cold War, I think we all kind of hoped and you know, we're into the end of history. Things are just hunky-dory by now, and we're just going to be happy and nobody's going to have a war anywhere in Europe.
8: And in 2006, the assessment was what was made that the threat had basically ended, that you know, we didn't see this confrontation in Europe anymore.
3: In 2006, the US military left Iceland. The US was technically still Iceland's security guarantor, but was basically just phoning it in.
8: I think many people in Iceland felt that they didn't really have a protector at that point.
7: It was almost like on a personal level for many of the politicians. They felt betrayed. And they tried to negotiate on issues of, you know, at least let us keep a few fighter jets here. Let's, you know, at least have some sort of a presence.
3: The Icelandic Coast Guard eventually took charge of Keflavik. The agency is the closest thing to a military that Iceland has. At Keflavik, Iceland continued hosting NATO military exercises, including a few fighter jets, at least temporarily. But the Coast Guard also carried on with its traditional missions like sea rescue. And remember, everything was hunky-dory, right?
8: And suddenly the Russians began to show up.
3: In recent years, Russia has been pushing for dominance in the Arctic by revamping its Arctic bases and deploying its military in the region more frequently.
8: As the kind of the Arctic environment has become more tense, particularly after Russia's full-scale invasion of Ukraine, Iceland's position has returned in many ways to what it was during the Cold War.
3: Russia is building more nuclear-powered submarines. And guess where they probably have to pass? Yep, through the GIUK gap, just like Soviet submarines did during the Cold War.
8: We've seen, I think, a kind of a full circle as regards Iceland's geopolitical significance.
3: And Iceland will probably only become more important, also because of climate change. The melting ice in the Arctic is creating a race for untapped resources. And it opens potential shipping routes, new opportunities for maritime trade. And of course, NATO has also become increasingly active in the Arctic. The US even sent a nuclear-powered attack submarine to Iceland, a historic first.
8: There is a return to hard military competition in the Arctic, and Iceland has become the front line because of that.
3: So it was Iceland's turn to make a move. For the first time ever, it adopted a formal defense policy. Still no army, but a different attitude for sure.
7: All of a sudden, from the issue of talking about defense in Iceland, that was such a taboo, you wouldn't do it. You know, because it was, you were just branded then a complete crazy person that wanted an army and nobody would even talk to you. So I think that that was a huge change and a huge shift for us to all of a sudden say, okay, look, obviously we're part of a region now that is really facing a different security environment.
3: And this guy. On top of mixing up Greenland and Iceland, Donald Trump has repeatedly threatened NATO, even with leaving the alliance.
7: You don't want to be noticed by Trump, right? So I think there's a lot of concern with the Icelandic authorities.
3: Not long ago, Iceland reportedly spent less than 0.1% of its GDP on defense-related items, such as equipment for its Coast Guard. Now the government is suddenly aiming for 1.5%. That's the NATO goal.
9: Yes, we are a country without a military, but that doesn't mean we don't have strong defenses and a role to play in NATO. We do our very best to be a strong ally.
3: Iceland tries to be of help without a military. It co-leads the demining coalition that provides equipment and trains Ukrainian soldiers. And Iceland hosts its allies on the island. From Keflavik, NATO pilots patrol the area around Iceland. Its location alone adds value to the alliance.
7: We have a geostrategic importance, and being able to play off that is something that you know, it's practically the only thing we have, so we might as well use it, right?
3: And it seems to be working.

0: working. Just listen to NATO chief Mark Rutte.
1: Thank you, Mark.
2: As a country, you are the eyes and ears for many of us in NATO.
3: Your leadership on resilience and civil preparedness is second to none.
0: This is what he means. When volcanic activity threatened the town of Grindavik, Icelandic authorities were able to evacuate the population early. They built barriers to divert the lava flows, ultimately managing to protect a crucial power plant for the region. Being exposed to the raw power of nature in this way has given Iceland a lot of experience in disaster relief and protecting critical infrastructure. Like Iceland, Norway is part of NATO, and Finland and Sweden just joined recently following Russia's full-scale invasion of Ukraine. They all worry about Russia's military aggression. And now they wonder whether the US will be there if they need them. That has led the Nordic family to move closer together. Iceland, Norway, Finland, Sweden, and also Denmark have deepened their cooperation when it comes to defense. And there's an even bigger group of countries that Iceland is looking towards: the European Union. In 2025, EU chief Ursula von der Leyen came to Iceland to explore the island and discuss closer ties. Less than a year later, Iceland signed a defense partnership with the EU.
4: It's trying to find as many different partners and alliances that it can be part of because of the uncertainty about the US and the general direction of NATO.
0: And that partnership could even go deeper if Iceland became a member of the EU. The population is split. People worry about economic disadvantages, for example, when it comes to fishing. For the government, the path towards a potential EU membership is also about security.
4: Just a general sense of being part of a wider group. And so I think that may be one of the benefits that Iceland would feel it has from joining the European Union. There's a little bit of extra protection.
0: So at the end of the day, the main defense alliance in Europe isn't the EU, it's NATO. And NATO still depends on the US, for now at least, as does Iceland.
4: Despite what President Trump is saying, Iceland is becoming busier and busier with US forces coming through. So Iceland will remain a core US security interest. But because of the Russian threat, US will continue to be involved in Iceland. I mean, it has to be in its own security perspective. So this means Iceland now has to negotiate that.
0: Iceland might not have an army to defend itself, but it's been building friendships. And it won't let anyone forget where it is on the map.
5: New York, the city of endless possibilities and traffic jams. Until a year ago, when the city introduced a controversial new toll. Can congestion pricing bring order to the chaos? How has it changed Manhattan?
6: I'm happy.
5: Rev. Next. To preserve or tear down. The border that once separated East and West Germany is now green with nature. How can we rethink memorials?
7: Something to serve as a warning, a reminder, something you can stumble upon, something you can let into your heart.
5: Wall, bunker, greenbelt. In 45 minutes.

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4: Before the congestion traffic, you feel like as a cab driver, you're going to have a heart attack soon. But now, we go, no problem.

0: How reliable is transportation in New York City?
1: If it looks like I've been crying, it's because I was, because the R train was late and I had to city bike here.
0: And drivers wasted 117 hours in traffic yearly.
2: I'm happy. I don't kill nobody.
0: So in January 2025, New York tried something no other American city had before: congestion pricing. Drivers entering Manhattan's busiest neighborhoods are charged a fee. The goal? To reduce traffic congestion, increase public transit use, and fund system improvements.
3: The majority of New Yorkers were against congestion pricing before it was implemented. But since then, the city has noted significant improvements. Traffic is down, both inside and outside of the congestion relief zone. And the air we breathe has actually gotten cleaner.
0: You see, it's not just about waiting in traffic. All that gridlock costs money, and it's a health and safety issue.
4: We said, enough with gridlock. It must end. Enough with emergency vehicles being stuck in traffic. That must end. Enough with wasting people's valuable time, time away from their families and their jobs. And enough with polluting our air with all the emissions. And enough with underfunding the transit system that is the lifeline of this entire region.
0: Not all politicians believed that the toll would be effective. The program was inspired by similar measures in Singapore, Stockholm, and London. In New York City, drivers entering Manhattan below 61st Street are charged $9 during peak hours and $2.25 overnight. The tolls are electronically collected at over 100 detection points with tolling cameras. Motorcycles pay about half the standard fee, while larger vehicles pay double. There are discounts. How many people use them isn't public. According to New York's Metropolitan Transit Authority, or MTA, the first year has been a great success.
5: We're on track to have 25 million fewer vehicles enter the zone. And all that revenue that was generated, that has been generated, is being used to fund the improvement of our transit system, mainly subways, but also buses and our suburban rail system.
0: That money is being used to modernize signals, extend lines, build elevators, and invest in electric buses. So how do New Yorkers feel about the program?
6: I have seen a kind of a drop-off in the amount of cars, especially in the mornings.
7: No, not changing.
8: I'm such a native New Yorker, I don't know how to drive.
9: It should be more expensive and expanded.
10: I help coordinate and run a local pantry. And when we do our runs in the truck, it's just an added price, and it feels really unnecessary. It feels kind of like a tax on the people.
0: Nonprofits like food pantries are not exempt from the toll. Congestion pricing has met its core goals. 11% fewer vehicles entered the zone, so traffic's faster, particularly for commuters. Transit ridership is up 7%. And the MTA has raised $550 million. There are fewer noise complaints and accidents, plus air quality has improved. Many worried that cab drivers would be hit hardest by the program. They're exempt from the toll, but add a 75-cent surcharge to trips.
11: The traffic is moving better for me. And then no stress. Before the congestion traffic, you feel like as a cab driver, you're going to have a heart attack soon. But now, we go no problem. People going to the Broadway shows, blah, blah, blah, they already figured out, okay, we're going to go there, take a cab, and give the driver a little bit tips or whatever. So they don't care. You know what I'm saying? But people, poor people, they care. They talk, oh, too much money, blah, blah, blah. But rich people, they don't care.
12: So it hasn't slowed your business? You have just as many?
11: No.
0: Taxi drivers actually saw an increase in business during the first 2 months. So did Broadway. Attendance climbed 19%. Another concern? Fewer cars might hurt small businesses. At the Pickle Guys on the Lower East Side, a jar of pickles costs $9, the same price as the toll. Does that deter customers?
13: No. Shout out to the Pickle Guys. We got two good, great customers, you know what I'm saying?
0: Since congestion pricing began, employees have noticed some changes.
7: have a lot of regular customers that come, you know, live in the neighborhood. We see them every day. So obviously it's not as big of an issue for them, but we have a really good communication with our community here, and we definitely hear about like, oh, it was way harder to get in here today. I hadn't been able to pick up all my pickled items for a few weeks because, you know, money is just tight right now.
0: Others say the fee doesn't stop them.
14: Just pay it anyway. I don't come in that often. It's not like I'm commuting in here every day. So when I come in, I just pay it. It's just part of New York City.
0: Overall visits to the zone were up 2.4%, and foot traffic has increased as well. But not everyone can leave their car behind. Miles Bettinelli drives a small truck and lives in Ridgewood on the border between Brooklyn and Queens. He isn't thrilled about paying the fee, but he sees no way around it.
15: At the end of the day, I don't have a choice, so, and I have to drive for work, so I think about it. It sucks, but there's nothing I can do to fix it, really. I'm going to work, Red Hook, Brooklyn.
16: Okay.
15: Yeah.
16: And you're bringing your glass toilet with you?
15: Yeah, I'm bringing my prop.
0: As a set designer, Miles needs his car, but takes public transit when he can. The goal isn't to eliminate cars overnight, but to encourage alternatives.
15: Time to go to Red Hook. That way.
0: Congestion pricing is changing how people get around the city. They might now opt for a city bike or the subway over driving. That's the point, says Charlie Baker from Transportation Alternatives.
3: The policy wasn't very popular when it was enacted. I mean, less than a year before it started, I think over 60% of New Yorkers were against it. Have you seen that changing? I mean, you work very locally with Transportation Alternative. Are you seeing differences based on boroughs or neighborhoods? How are people receiving this?
17: So this is interesting because this is actually a phenomenon you can observe in every part of the world that has enacted congestion pricing, right? Is that right before the program goes into effect, it's at its very, very lowest point of popularity because there's certainly a lot of fear-mongering. People don't like change. Once you show people that a positive change is possible, they're not going to want to give it up. No one wants to go back to a longer commute, a commute where they're stuck in traffic every single morning when they try to get to work.
0: So, what comes next?
17: The program so far has been an extraordinary success, and I think that means it's time to expand its benefits to more people, right? So these air quality benefits, these commute time benefits, right? That shouldn't just be for people who live in Manhattan below 60th Street. That should also be for example, people who live in downtown Brooklyn. Look at the traffic going onto the Brooklyn Bridge right now. So I think we should expand these benefits. They've proven to be an enormous success so far, and more people deserve them.
0: New York traffic is still pretty terrible. But as a driver and a public transit user, I've noticed that the city feels calmer. 1 year in, congestion pricing seems to be working, and other cities are taking note.
18: An electric car in winter, in cold and snow? Can e-mobility really handle these conditions? We'll show you why an electric car, despite common doubts, can be especially practical in winter and how you can reliably get around. So, what's the deal with EVs in winter? I can tell you there's nothing better. Though there are a few things to get used to and a couple to be aware of to keep things from going wrong in winter. Today I'll walk you through them. Let's go. I've been driving electric cars since 2014 and fought my way through several winters with them, and I can tell you there's nothing cooler than an EV in winter. Though there are some things you need to come to terms with, and that's what we're doing today. I'll give you some tips based on my experience driving an EV through many winters. I'll start by looking at one really big advantage that's also a tip: preconditioning.

0: Klimatisierung. Hier für
1: Here I have an app for my BMW i4. These days most EVs have one, and in the app there will usually be an option to precondition your car. That means I can turn on the heating in the car quite easily when it's parked outside. And while I'm shoveling snow or finishing my breakfast, the car is heating up outdoors and the cabin's already warm. And that's not just pleasant, it's also way easier scraping the windshield, if I even need to do it at all. And this i4 has frameless windows. That means when I open the door, the window has to go down a bit before the door will open. It's prone to freezing shut in winter, so preconditioning helps you make the cabin the right temperature. And then the windows will go down and you don't risk breaking the glass. And if you do all this at a charging station or at a wall box at home if you have one, you just plug in the charging cable and the power used to preheat the car no longer comes from the battery. So instead of reducing your range, the power comes from the grid, making it range neutral, and that's fantastic. So the BMW is warmed up, so let's take it for a spin. I'll turn down the heat a bit so it's not so loud on the mic. That's always annoying. But it's already nice and warm in here. The windscreen's already clear. I just need to turn on the wipers. When I preheat, the rear window heating is also activated, so the snow at the back slides down too. So far, so good. Let's head out, and I'll get to the next really cool thing about EVs, their torque. An electric motor delivers torque instantly. There are no gears to shift. You step on it and it's there right away. In winter, that means you can control the car very precisely with the accelerator, while the car's electronics handle the rest. It's much more finely controlled than a combustion engine, and in situations like this, that helps you pull away more smoothly. Whether it's front, rear, or all-wheel drive, it just puts you in a good mood. You can really fine-tune things. You can use regenerative braking instead of the brakes, drive at a steady pace without rushing, and still make good progress. This car has rear-wheel drive, so you can put your foot down a little. The electronics adapt right away. That's because they can regulate torque so well. It's there instantly, no need to downshift or anything. And that's really great. Some electric cars even have two motors, a lot of them do, with one on the front axle and one on the rear. That basically gives you all-wheel drive. It's relatively easy to do, much easier than in the old days of combustion engines, when Audi, for example, created great systems with its Haldex clutch and a lot of mechanical stuff. Here you just add another electric motor on the front or rear axle. That's pretty quick to do. In a car like this, you're the king of the road. With good snow tires, you'll have few rivals. Just step on it and off you go. But don't be fooled. When it comes to braking, we're all in the same boat. Drive carefully in winter. Don't overestimate your abilities, even if the torque makes you feel like, yeah, I'm doing great. The moment I brake, I'm going to skid just as much as any other car. So, rear-wheel drive with good snow tires lets you drive really well, and that's what I love about EVs. For me, it's not so much about whether they're better or worse for the environment. You could have long discussions about that. Financially, I find it's no more expensive than a combustion engine car. By most calculations, it's actually a lot cheaper. Plus, it just drives better, and that's something you notice more in winter than in summer. Now my third point, consumption. My tip here is to be prepared for changes. We've put 30, almost 40,000 kilometers on this rear-engined i4. Over the whole year, our average consumption is under 20 kilowatt hours per 100 kilometers. In summer, it's around 16 or 17, and in winter, well over 20. It averages out to about 20 kilowatt hours per 100 kilometers.
0: wenn ich

0: When I showed you earlier how I use preconditioning to make the car warm and cozy, that used a lot of power for the heating. I hadn't gone a single kilometer yet, but of course it changes the whole consumption profile. So part of the time driving around the city, I use over 20 kilowatt hours and often over 30. On short trips, I've even seen consumption top 40 kilowatt hours per 100 kilometers. That happens pretty easily because so many things are using power. The heating, even though it's a heat pump, still has a lot to do to warm the whole cabin. At the same time, you can preheat the battery for charging, which I'll come to in a moment, and that also uses power. With all these systems running that wouldn't normally be on, you're simply using more electricity. And when you use preconditioning, you get consumption like this, without even moving a single kilometer. So be prepared for significantly higher consumption and much less range. I'd say an EV loses at least a third of its range in winter. Older models can lose roughly half compared to summer. But with newer models that have heat pumps and other tech, it's usually around a third less.
1: Ungefähr weniger als das. Kommt auch dazu.
0: On top of that, the battery is cold, another important tip to keep in mind. If the car has been outside all night, the battery will be ice cold and can't deliver its full performance. So when you accelerate, you won't get the full punch. Older EVs, like my parents' old e-Golf, even had a display showing how fit the battery was and how much performance you could demand at that moment. When it was cold, it wasn't at full power, but on a long drive, the needle would climb. I don't have an indicator like that in this car, but I know it was parked outside in sub-zero temperatures, so the battery is cold and I won't have full performance. Not while driving, not during regenerative braking, and especially not while charging. So for my next tip, let's head to a charging station in winter. Here we're dealing with an effect you really need to watch out for in winter. The car's charging curve changes dramatically because the battery cells are cold, which slows everything down. The battery simply can't take in as much energy. Of course, it still holds the same amount of energy. A 70 kilowatt hour battery holds the same amount whether it's summer or winter. But everything happens a bit slower, and it can't deliver the performance we're used to in spring, summer, or fall. This car has a peak charging capacity of over 150 kilowatts. But now let's go around and look at this miserable sight at the charging point. With the battery actually at 23%, we only have 33 kilowatts of charging capacity. That means a stop here on a longer holiday trip might not take the planned 20 or 25 minutes, but 30, 40, or even 45. You can optimize a bit by bringing the battery up to temperature first. On longer highway drives, it's already warm, so this isn't an issue. The battery here is truly cold, but I can let the car warm it up. A lot of cars let you precondition the battery so it heats up during the drive, but that uses power, which increases consumption. It's a bit like robbing Peter to pay Paul, but it makes sense on a long trip, and you don't want your charging stop to take too long. Many EVs do this battery preconditioning automatically when you tell your sat-nav where you want to go and the car suggests charging stations. If you say, I want to drive to Cologne, it'll say you need 2, 3, 4, or however many charging stops. And like many EVs, this BMW then preheats the battery at the right time, so you arrive at the station with the battery at the ideal temperature and keep the waiting time as short as possible. But in general, you should expect higher consumption, shorter range, and more charging stops. And those stops will take longer because the car won't charge as fast as you're used to in the summer. Nicht mit der Ladegeschwindigkeit lädt, die du aus dem Sommer kennst. And I've got two more tips for you that are really important when driving an EV in winter. The first is about the 12-volt battery. You heard that right. Every electric car has a 12-volt battery, just like the old VW Beetle, EV

EVs have one too. Yet many EV drivers either don't know that or don't care. But here in this car, under the fancy plastic cover, is a completely normal 12-volt battery. And here in the engine compartment, you can see the terminal if you ever need to give a jump or charge the battery. Here's the 12-volt terminal, and under the grating, you can see the built-in 12-volt battery. Of course, a 12-volt battery will eventually give up the ghost. Especially in an older EV, the battery is already a few years old. Then you run into the same problem they had with the VW Beetle. In winter, it wouldn't start because the 12-volt battery had gone on the fritz. So it's worth checking it from time to time. You can use a trickle charger now and then to keep the battery healthy. Just like in a combustion engine, it won't fully charge if you're only driving short distances. And my second important tip, keep a little winter gear kit in your car. I always have a couple pairs of gloves in the trunk, because when you end up at an outdoor charging station handling wet cables and plugs, it's not very pleasant. So I keep some gloves in the trunk I can put on to keep my hands dry and clean. And secondly, especially in weather like this, I always keep several safety vests in the car. I tuck them in the door pockets so they're easy to reach. We're a family of four, so there can be two, three, or four of us in the car. And even if you've done nothing wrong, if a truck turns in front of you and traffic comes to a halt, you can put on a reflective vest if you need to get out of the car. For safety's sake, I always keep these on board. Make sure you do too. Driving an EV in winter is really pleasant. I can only recommend it. It handles well, the preconditioning is excellent, and you don't need to worry about getting stuck in long traffic jams. You're sitting in a warm, dry car with the heat on, while drivers in combustion engine cars probably have to turn off their engines so they're not running for no reason. Of course, the battery can run out, but with sensible planning, it's just like a gas-powered car. You could also get stuck in traffic with no fuel, and then you wouldn't have any heating. So I don't see it as an advantage or disadvantage. In general, my advice is drive carefully and defensively. You might get there 5 or 10 minutes later, but you'll arrive safely.

0: My name is Bhagyashree Vora. I am a 23-year-old female motorcycle rider from Northeast Assam. I usually make content related to bike and riding.
1: Influencer Bhagyashree is from Nagaon, a district in the Indian state of Assam where women riding motorbikes is considered taboo. Some families worry it could harm their reputation and even affect a woman's marriage prospects. Bhagyashree aims to change that. Her biggest dream, to earn a living through her motorcycle content and teach other women how to ride.
2: There are still a lot of conservative areas here. In some places, people even think that riding a motorbike isn't really something girls should do.
1: Despite pushback from her family, Bhagyashree saved up and bought her first bike at age 21. The first time she rode it, she felt something powerful, freedom. She wanted other women to feel it too, so she picked up her phone and started recording.
2: The dream I've had since I was 13, I showed how I achieved it in that video. My first video got around 3 million views, and I received so much love and so many kind comments right from the start. That really motivated me to keep making more videos and sharing more content.
1: Bhagyashree filmed whatever she thought was interesting while traveling. For her, riding is not just about getting around, it's about independence and empowerment.
2: If we women can ride motorbikes and explore places, it sends a really strong, positive message to society. That's how I try to empower other women.

0: But coming from a conservative society, backlash wasn't far behind. Bhagyashree tries to take it in stride. Some people just don't want to see women ride motorbikes, she says. Across India, more women are literally switching gears. Women's motorcycle ownership in some regions of India has surged over the past decade. It's driven by financial independence, access to education, and shifting social attitudes. Now Bhagyashree wants to tackle a deeper issue. In her area, there are hardly any driving schools for women.
1: I'm thinking of starting a good institute where I can properly train women in racing, biking, riding, motocross, and more. That way I can empower them and bring them along on this journey with me. And more automotive tales next time on Rev.

0: to preserve or tear down. The border that once separated East and West Germany is now green with nature. How can we rethink memorials?
1: Something to serve as a warning, a reminder, something you can stumble upon, something you can let into your heart.
0: Wall, bunker, greenbelt.
2: In 15 minutes.

0: It starts with a moment witnessed, impossible to ignore. And suddenly, a story unfolds. We tell stories that take shape under pressure.
1: The only thing I have left is a VHS tape that my dad filmed for me.
0: Stories where saving lives means risking your own. We examine conflict from up close.
2: You can feel the planes overhead.
0: We watch words become power.
3: I went out alone to protest. It's Russia against Putin Day.
4: They imprisoned my child for his opinion.
0: And we witness the consequences of division.
5: Forgiveness for me was freedom.
0: Some voices divide the world. Our stories create connections.

0: Radical transparency. New encryption technologies to protect whistleblowers. Julian Assange revolutionized the information age.
1: He was willing to breach new frontiers.
0: WikiLeaks made him a global sensation and the most famous fugitive on the planet.
2: We are taking aggressive steps to hold responsible those who stole this information.
0: The story of an idealist from the underground world of Australia's hacker scene to a British maximum security prison.
3: Am I angry about the situation? Of course. Do you have to pay a price for things you believe in? Of course.
0: Julian Assange starts August 20th on DW.

is DW News, our top stories. Rescue teams in Colombia are now in what officials say is the final phase of the search for survivors of Monday's earthquake. The 72 hours following a major quake are crucial for finding people trapped beneath collapse.

0: Taiwan is in the midst of its own annual war games, simulating how it would repel an attempted invasion by Chinese forces. Zambians are heading to the polls in presidential elections. The vote is being seen as a test of whether incumbent President Hakainde Hichilema's economic reforms have eased a cost-of-living crisis. The World Bank says that more than 70% of people in Zambia, which is the world's second largest copper producer, live on less than $3 a day.
1: Displacement in the context of climate change is not about people moving from A to B. It's about loss.
2: Stories of loss, climate refugees. A global challenge that affects us all. Climate Refugees starts August 22nd on DW.
3: Apparently, all it took was a call from Donald Trump to Vladimir Putin to get American former serviceman Robert Gilman released from Russian prison. Trump says he just asked Putin to let him go, and Putin said, okay, didn't ask for anything in return, at least according to Trump. The White House released pictures of Robert Gilman. He's on the left here with his mother, who campaigned for his release, and others on the plane back to the U.S., looking very unwell. U.S. officials say he's in very poor health. Advocates and family members say his health has deteriorated from abuse, torture, and being drugged. Gilman was working as a teacher in Russia when he was arrested 4 years ago, accused of assaulting a police officer. On social media, Donald Trump said Putin agreed to release Gilman on a, quote, humanitarian basis, that no exchange took place, and that Russia didn't ask for anything in return. Now, in theory, these two countries are longstanding enemies. The U.S. is the biggest supporter of Ukraine and NATO. So what does this Russian pardon tell us about the two leaders' relations? I'll be talking about this with investigative journalist Craig Unger. He spent years researching Trump's relations with Russia. His New York Times bestseller, American Kompromat, How the KGB Cultivated Donald Trump and Related Tales of Sex, Greed, Power, and Treachery, makes the explosive argument that Trump is actually a Russian asset. Craig, good to see you.
4: Thanks for having me. Good to see you.
3: Now, we're going to be talking more later about why you say Trump is a Russian asset, but I want to start with the Gilman release. Is this just a goodwill gesture as the two presidents are framing it, or do you see a Russian strategy behind it?
4: I think it's more than just goodwill. And, you know, here in New York, we have something called the Favor Bank that's in the world of politics, in the world of journalism, and the legal world. And what by that we mean, look, I'm going to do you a really, really big favor, and I'm asking nothing in return for now. But in the long run, you owe me, and you owe me big time. And that's what seems to be going on, as far as I can tell. As you say, Gilman was in extremely poor health, and that may well have been what precipitated his release. But the framing of this is much more important when you look at, as I've written about, everything the Russians have done for Trump again and again and again. And now, this is can be sold as a win for Trump. He looks good. He's gotten a favor out of Putin. And it's at a time when he desperately needs it. I mean, the last few months have been humiliating for Trump. In the Iran war, the United States, the most powerful military nation on earth, is being humiliated by Iran. We have the Epstein case. We have I don't know if in Germany you're following the reflecting pool mess. We have the midterm elections coming up. Trump is going down, down, down in the polls. And when you look at what's really going on between Russia and the United States, you also have to look at the Ukraine war. And there, Trump has been making noises about how wonderful Zelensky's been with his those long-range zone attacks, and he said he's

0: promised at various times to give Ukraine Patriot missiles. Now, I don't believe he's going to actually do that, but it's a huge source of tension between the United States and Russia, and Russia does not want that to happen.
1: Now, if we look at the messages coming out of Washington about this release, it seems to me there's a dissonance here. On the one hand, there's the message from Washington that Russia probably mistreated an American, Robert Gilman, to the point that his life is at risk here. But then there's this messaging that Putin is the humanitarian who is releasing him. How do you see these two messages?
0: Well, I think it's most likely that Putin takes people like Gilman as like a poker chip that he can dispense with when he needs to. And that's what's going on now. They can be traded for other prisoners or for other favors. And I think we're not seeing the payback right now, but we will in the future. And as it is, Trump has gotten an awful lot out of the Kremlin, and I think he's going to continue to get that.
1: Now, let's come to what you write about in your books, because a lot of people have speculated about why Trump often appears to praise Putin and Russia. U.S. intelligence agencies have also concluded that Russia worked to influence the 2016 U.S. election in Trump's favor. But your books argue that there's a much deeper and more longstanding relationship between Trump and the Soviet Union, later Russia. Can you sum up the timeline that you lay out in your books?
0: Sure. I go back to 1984 in terms of money laundering and Trump's relationship with the Russian mafia. And that's when a man named David Bogatin went to Trump Tower and he plunked down $6 million in cash to buy 5 condos. And Bogatin was tied to the Russian mafia. It was the beginning of a relationship that continued for decades. And over that period of time, the Russian mafia laundered more than $1 billion through Trump real estate. Trump is often characterized as a brilliant businessman. He's not. He had 6 bankruptcies he filed for. He went to court again and again and again. And one of the ways he got out of trouble was by Russians laundering, the Russian mafia laundering money through them. In addition, I've talked to former members of the KGB. There was General Oleg Kalugin and Major Yuri Shvets, who both told me about Trump's ties to the KGB. It was in 1987 that Trump made his first trip to Moscow. And it was all arranged by Intourist, which is really a front, for, a long time front for the KGB. And when Trump came back, he immediately began assailing NATO, as he's done for 40 years. And destroying NATO is something that Putin would love to see happen.
1: Now, you do make the distinction between an agent and an asset. You say Trump is not a Russian agent, but he is an asset in the sense that he is favorable to Russia's wishes and positions. Do you think that they have some compromising information on him, or is it just this I'll scratch your back, you scratch mine?
0: Well, I think it's more than just we'll scratch each other's backs. I think it's quite likely that they have a compromise on him. But again, it's very, very difficult to pin down. And, I've talked to a number of people in the Russian mafia and so forth who told me they've seen tapes and so forth, but I've never been able to get someone to go on the record and to dig up those tapes. So for now, I think it's best to push that aside. And it's indisputable, as far as I can tell, that they've done favors for him that have brought him more than $1 billion. And if you looked into Trump Tower itself, I found at least 13 members of the Russian mafia or oligarchs who own condos or were living in Trump Tower. When you understand also that the Russian mafia is it really works hand in hand with Russian intelligence.

0: This becomes just an extraordinary breach of national security for the president of the United States to have Russian mobsters living in what was the crown jewel of his real estate empire.
1: Now, if your case is true, or your argument that you make, and Trump really is a Russian asset, as you say, why is the U.S. still supporting Ukraine? Why hasn't Trump pushed harder for an end to the war on Russia's terms? It just seems to me that if he were really a Russian asset, that he might be pushing harder for their positions.
0: Well, I think he's... you know, if he were not a Russian asset, I think he would be pressuring Putin to end the war, and he really hasn't done that in the least. You know, he has reneged on America's promises of, I believe there was $400 million in aid he withheld. He had promised to bring them Patriot missiles to Ukraine, but he's reneged on that promise as well. And I'd be surprised if he ever delivers on them. And he's pushed off promised military authorization of funds that were authorized by the previous administration, and he's postponed them until after the end of his term in 2029.
1: Now, at the beginning of our conversation, you said that Putin is doing Trump a favor here by releasing Gilman, with the idea that he may call up a favor later from Trump. What kind of favor do you think that Putin might call up later from Trump?
0: Well, you know, it's hard for me to speculate, but I mean, obviously the most important thing going on now is the Ukraine war. And, you know, it's quite extraordinary because you see NATO, Trump is on the brink of destroying NATO. That would be a home run, a grand slam home run for Putin if he were able to get Trump to do that formally. And we're teetering on the edge of that right now. And that's really what concerns me. Is it possible that Trump will formally destroy the our ties to NATO? And he has all but done that so far. To me, that's the biggest concern.
1: Craig Unger, thanks so much for talking to me.
2: An increasingly divided world unite. We all see things from a different perspective. We may argue or disagree, but if we listen, speak, and learn from one another on the basis of facts and unbiased information, anything is possible. Only together can we find solutions to the challenges of our time? Because together, we see.

0: A concrete slab sails through the air. In the depths of a forest, construction professionals are hard at work. Near the small village of Walbeck in the German state of Saxony-Anhalt, an old border watchtower is being rebuilt. It's a relic of the Cold War, a symbol of Germany's division and of the tensions between East and West.
1: Super.
2: Great. We're so happy. We've waited 15 years. It's finally time for this tower to stand again.
3: It's a slice of history, and it also helps our children understand what happened here.
0: Today, it's hard to imagine

in the border that once ran through here. Walls and fences, mines, automatic firing devices, anti-vehicle ditches, barbed wire. Nature has reclaimed it all. A so-called green belt now flourishes where the border once stood, in the heart of Germany between Saxony-Anhalt and Lower Saxony. In what was once a death strip, a natural paradise has arisen. The tower is to remind people of what used to be here, which is why it is being rebuilt. But is it worth the money being spent on it? Who needs to remember it 35 years on?

0: Once completed, the border tower will again be 11 meters tall. Reconstruction will take 4 weeks. The fact that it's happening at all is thanks to a local heritage association. Their reasoning is simple.
1: Das gehört einfach zur Geschichte irgendwo dazu.
2: Und man it's muss just erwähnen, a part of history. Also, this is the only watchtower that has been rebuilt and restored. We have to point that out. There's nothing like this happening anywhere else in Germany.
0: The tower had been taken down illegally in a cloak and dagger move. Martin Herrmann was Walbeck's local mayor at the time.
1: Das war 2009, da hat unser Gemeindearbeiter mich angerufen. Ich war
2: That was in 2009. A municipal worker called me. I was 60 kilometers away at work. When I got here, the tower had been dismantled. Someone had bought it and then had it torn down. They wanted to haul it away. We were fortunately able to prevent that.
0: After that, the tower lay in pieces in the forest, for 15 years exposed to wind and weather. The reinforcements rusted, concrete chipped off, it was graffitied. The tower's saving grace was that it was a protected monument, and rather a rare one. As conservationist Sarah Schröder explains, only 4 towers of its kind remain in Saxony-Anhalt.
3: Of course, the tower's value was recognizable. It shows the former border security installations, so it's an important part of Germany's and Europe's history of division.
0: Hundreds of watchtowers once stood along the inner German border. Nearly 1,400 kilometers in length, the border sliced through Germany for decades, heavily guarded and continually being optimized. For refugees, mines and automatic firing devices turned it into a deadly trap. The border separated Germany's population, and villages that lay close by were swallowed up by the restricted zone. Villages like the tiny Walbeck, close to the tower. Martin Herrmann moved here in the 1970s, while Ulrich Mühe of the local heritage association grew up in Berlin. As a child, Herrmann was regularly allowed to visit his grandparents here with his family. Entry was only allowed with a special permit, with freedom of movement highly restricted.
2: You couldn't access here, no. You could get as far as the edge of the forest. That was the limit. If you'd got to the forest, they'd already be asking, what are you doing here? What business do you have here? Up ahead, there were trees with apples and pears, but you couldn't just go there. We found that tough.
1: Das war schon schwierig.
4: Wir konnten auch relativ weit ran, weil mein
5: We could get relatively close too, because at the time my grandfather had cattle here and we helped with the cattle drives.
4: Rinderumtrieb geholfen haben und so. Aber
5: yeah, there were very clear limits on how far you could go.
1: Ich bin ja immer schwarz reingekommen.
2: I always got in illegally. My brother-in-law would always smuggle me in his trunk. That certainly wasn't without its dangers. But over the years, I got used to arriving in the trunk to see my then girlfriend, my wife now, of course.
1: Zu kommen oder meiner Frau jetzt ist klar.
0: For decades, that was life within the restricted zone, from the Baltic Sea all the way down to near the Czech border. Then, November 1989, the fall of the

0: wall, and freedom to travel. The people were overjoyed.
1: Wiedervereinigung findet sowieso hier statt.
2: Ach so.
0: Soon after, the first things to vanish from sight were the Cold War relics. The very things people in regions around the border had spent so much of their lives looking at, day in, day out. Very few would still be standing a few years later.

0: Inge, shall we start clearing things out upstairs?
1: Stapelborg, in the Harz Mountains. The local museum is packed to the rafters with reminders of what once shaped village life. The German Democratic Republic played its part for 40 years.
0: What about this one?
2: It won't really open properly. It's all full of photos.
0: And where should we store that?
1: Space is lacking. A lot has accumulated over the years. Stapelborg's local history is gradually being handed on to younger generations. Sven Müller and Patrick Schunemann were born in the 1980s, and both are active in the Heritage Association. Inge Schwertner, a former teacher, is also a member.
2: This used to be the GDR room, but now, since we've set up a border room downstairs, we want to redesign this space.
1: One room is dedicated to the border. It's part of Stapelborg's history, though Sven Müller never really experienced it firsthand.
0: What's this phone, Inge? Do you know? It's Peter Adler, the district officer. On November the 11th, he called, asking if we might want it. I said, absolutely.
1: Sven Müller was 3 years old when the wall fell. Inge Schwertner grew up in the restricted zone, living and working there. For her, the border was daily life.
2: You were always being checked, everywhere. Once, I had a parent-teacher meeting in Abenrode, and I didn't have my ID on me. I was stopped on the way there. No ID, they said? Then we'll take you with us, off to the unit. But luckily, the father of one of my students was there, and he said, oh, I know her. You can let her go.
1: Interest in this part of local history is growing. The border has even been rebuilt as a model. It shows how the last houses in Stapelborg stood directly beside the fortifications.
0: It stopped at this point. They even set up some flower boxes and this decorative wall, something that wasn't that common at the border. After that wall, the actual border security installations began. The alarm fence, the anti-vehicle trap, and finally this outer wall. These visitor platforms also existed on the western side, and a border information point. People could learn about it all. You could climb the tower and watch Easterners.
1: That exact view from the west can still be found in television archives.
3: Dort sehen Sie den Betonturm. Ja. Und links von dem Betonturm an dem Metallgitterzaun befindet sich an der Oberkante ein Selbstschussapparat. Ja.
1: The border at Stapelborg, 1975. Deadly for anyone who tried to cross it. Right at the edge of the village stood a watchtower. The small bunker beneath it could barely be made out from the west. That bunker still exists. After 30 years in hibernation, young Stapelborg residents are now looking after it. Sven Müller and Patrick Schunemann from the local Heritage Association are clearing up.

0: What do we do with this?
1: Sign can stay, but not the sheets.
0: And the bag.
2: Today, the bunker serves as a museum. The Heritage Association has gathered a large collection of border artifacts.
1: Here in the front was the common room for the border guards. They'd be deployed at any sign of disruption. If an alarm went off, this is where they'd leave from. In the back area, you can still clearly see something different. The border reporting network was installed here. It was basically a radio system with lights where you could see what had been triggered. Straight ahead was the toilet. Around the corner, it led up to the BT-11, one of the round observation towers. They were 11 metres high, hence the BT-11 name. From here, the border guards could enter the tower directly and continue surveillance from there. If an officer said, "Something's happened at the border," it meant, "Grab your weapons and go."
2: This, too, is local history, Sven Müller says. He's read up on it. Photos show how the bunker's surroundings once looked.
1: This is the bunker from the back. Here you could park a truck, move unseen into the command post, and then go up the tower.
2: The Heritage Association breathed life back into the bunker in 2019. Sven Müller regularly opens it to guided tours.
1: It's one of Stapelburg's most important stories, to give people a vivid experience. Soldiers sat here, and they would shoot you if you tried to cross.
0: It's definitely history you can touch somehow. You're somehow actually holding it in your own hands. That's why it's so important.
2: Only this stump remains of the original watchtower. It was torn down as early as November of 1989. Out of sight, out of mind, as people said back then.
3: It's absolutely understandable that the people on the ground, in the communities at the border, who had to look at this day after day, wanted to get rid of it quickly. You can't really blame anyone for that. But there were some places where people were already thinking long term.
2: History lessons by bicycle. Every summer, young people from all over the world meet in Hüttensleben, in the Börde district, for an international working camp. The tradition has been going for more than 25 years now. The wall is still standing in Hüttensleben, as a memorial. First up is a tour of the former border fortifications.
0: Here on the left were the British, and here was the Soviet Union. Then we had the coal industry here. The coal industry. Well, go ahead and translate first.
4: The energy, it was in the east, so they had to have communication. They need to bring them.
2: The camp leader Yanis is Greek. Participants come from Spain, Italy, and Mexico, from the Czech Republic and Turkey. They've learned about the Cold War in school. Now they're experiencing history firsthand. Nowhere else in Germany have the border installations been so well preserved as in Hüttensleben. It is a unique testimony to post-war German history. This gate leads into the former patrolled strip. In this narrow passage, René Müller explains, hemmed in by barbed wire, every escape attempt was intended to fail from the start. He grew up in Hüttensleben and is now chairman of the local Border Memorial Association.
0: We're standing here now in Control Strip 2. There was a signal fence here, and here, an alarm was triggered. At this spot, three signal flares would then be sent up, like on New Year's Eve.
2: There were only a few places where several thousand people lived as close to the strictly guarded border as in Hüttensleben. The village was too large for everyone to be resettled. The border fortifications were set up right up against the people's garden fences. In the 1960s, the border in Hüttensleben was further expanded. East Germans were strictly forbidden from having any contact across the border. At first, though, it was still possible.

0: Ingrid, wir gehen jetzt wieder, ne? Bestell der Mutter und dein Brunhilde an 8 Uhr noch schöne Grüße. Wir fahren am Mittwoch wieder nach Essen. Ja, werden wir ausrichten.
1: 6 years later, the border in Hüttensleben had become a fortress. The people in the village lived behind walls and barbed wire, under surveillance. Many of them lived in constant fear of state repression.
2: I grew up safe and well here as a child. We played soccer. We lived life like other kids in the rest of the GDR. The border here didn't bother me. That only came much later, when I was already a young man. As a child, it didn't affect me.
1: The fortifications on the edge of Hüttensleben were about 100 meters wide. That was how far a refugee had to run, probably having already been spotted, only to be faced with the next wall. The soldiers watching them were under orders to shoot. What René Müller tells his young visitors leaves a lasting impression.
3: You knew about it, but when you actually see it, and you can get closer to that feeling from these people, and better having a local person explaining to us. So yeah, it's been impressive, interesting, and something that people should know.
4: Especially the fact that there were like people dying, trying to go from one place to the other. Not imaginable.
5: If you don't remember your history, it's a certainly problem.
3: I think it's important in general to know about history and having these examples that you can go and visit them, because we have to not make the same mistakes again.
1: The bitter reality ended on November 19th, 1989. On that day, Hüttensleben's border also opened. In almost the same moment, an idea was born. Leaving the wall here standing.
2: To be honest, it was an idea formed over a few beers. The Schöningen Heritage Association came to Hüttensleben. The border opened. People celebrated and were happy about it. And then someone said, "We have to keep some of this and show it to our grandchildren." We're glad someone said it.
1: Today, exactly who said it first isn't known anymore. But the concept made for heated arguments around the village. When the border fortifications were set to become a memorial in 1993, the village was divided. 500 signatures were collected against the memorial. The mood was explosive.
6: Es ist nicht unwidersprochen. Herr Walter, trotzdem kurz die Argumente. An was erinnert Sie die Grenze?
7: An 40 Jahre im Leben im Schatten dieser Grenze, im Sperrgebiet. An 40 Jahre Spaltung Deutschlands, die mitten durch die Familien ging, an 40 Jahre Kalten Krieg. 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
8: Und wer will unseren Nachkommen mal zeigen, wie wir gelebt haben?
6: Was meinen Sie denn?
9: Weg damit.
6: Warum?
9: Warum? Weil wir da jahrelang mitgelebt haben. 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Ja? Die Scheiße soll weg.
1: Today, the Hüttensleben Border Memorial is part of Europe's cultural heritage.
2: In the end, luckily we held out. Now the people of Hüttensleben are proud of their memorial. It's known all over the world. That reassures us that we did everything right here.

In Vülperoda, by the Harz Mountains, the buzz of brush cutters fills the air. They're not being wielded by landscapers. Here, it's students putting in the work, at a very special place. This short stretch of fence and the ditch in front of it are a small remnant of the former border. It's another border memorial. All of the students attend the Fallstein Secondary School. Like Anna and her class

0: classmates, they all live locally.
1: We're studying the division of Germany now, and also life in former East and West Germany. It's very interesting.
0: Their school has taken on sponsorship of the Border Memorial. The 10th grade classes are responsible for its upkeep. This fence and ditch once separated the village of Wülperode in the east from its neighbors in the west. Simultaneously, they separated the two German states. It's hard to fathom, as Julian and Anton agree.
2: It's hard to even imagine that there was ever a fence here. If you drive through now, you can't even tell.
3: There really isn't much left of it except for memorials like this one or the stories you hear, otherwise hardly anything.
0: The ditch was meant to stop vehicles that tried to break through the border from east to west. It was built in 1966. The work, right here near Wülperode, was documented at the time by West German television. As distant as this border in the division of Germany may be for these teenagers, within their families, the memories remain.
2: You learn quite a lot from stories, especially from family, friends. Many were in the collectivized farming program back then, so you hear a lot of stories about the border, what went on there, including illegal border crossings. Not so much in my family now, though.
1: I think for our generation, it's really very difficult. I think you can never really understand it secondhand. With this, though, we're trying. I mean, we're the only school that has something like this, and that's good. I think that's really good.
0: The unique sponsorship began in 2015. The Grenzerkreis Abendrode, an association of former East German border soldiers and Federal Border Guard officers, was looking for help to keep the overgrown remainder of the border tidy. History teacher Sebastian Knoba spotted an opportunity.
4: The students hardly have any emotional connection to the border anymore. They know a lot because they come from the region, from their parents, grandparents, acquaintances. Of course, though, over the years, a lot of that may get passed on less accurately. When you then look at historical photo material and say, before, you wouldn't be allowed to stand here without risking your life, then it becomes clear. They're not so much moved emotionally, but it becomes clear to them.
3: We just cut it back again so that the path is at least a little walkable.
2: You have to be careful. There are also holes here, right? Mm-hmm.
0: This path was once a village street in Jarzau, in the historic Altmark region. Today, it's where documentary filmmaker David Ruff and conservationist Dieter Leupold are going. Over 50 years ago, the small village here was demolished and leveled. It's hard to imagine that people once lived here. Today, smartphones can help uncover the vanished village once more.
2: Over here must have been Heinrich Schmidt's farm. There were still houses here. And this was the old center.
3: Yes, the place was laid out by the big farming families as a sort of circular village.
0: In this little wood, the village of Jarzau once stood, surrounded by Lower Saxony on three sides. Because of its border location, all residents were forcibly resettled in the 1960s. Their farms were razed to the ground.
5: We find the remains of a bygone time and hear the stories of a small village that had to disappear because it was in the wrong place.
0: An app called Grenzwandler shows it as it used to look. The smartphone becomes a time machine, displaying historical photos and eyewitness memories.
1: On the right was a barn, on the left the sties. Cows, pigs, horses, chickens, ducks, geese.
0: Friedel Schaefer is one of the last residents who had to leave Jarzau. Today, she is 80 years old. She told documentary filmmaker David Ruff, who co-developed the Grenzwandler app, about life in the small village.
2: It's her memories that this experience is based on. She also talks about the neighbors, what kind of people they were, when they had to leave.

0: She still sees the place vividly, right before her eyes. She took a lot of photos. Those are among the only authentic pictures that still exist of the village.
1: While there are hardly any traces left, history comes alive on the smartphone. The user can decide for themselves how much time they spend where and what they want to discover. The very personal eyewitness memories give a different perspective. David Ruf has experienced it himself.
0: In conversation with the eyewitnesses, you get a feeling for what it actually was like, the restricted zone, what it really meant to need a pass permit, what it was like to be constantly controlled, what it meant to lose your home overnight, to be loaded onto a truck and have to start again. They're perspectives that weren't clear to me. It's only through these eyewitness conversations that they became something tangible.
1: Only a few kilometers from Jarzau lie the Kusebruch Meadows. Once right on the border with West Germany, today they too are part of the Green Belt.
2: I can't see anything. Oh no, now I see something. A heron. All white today. Very beautiful. What else? Lots of ducks. Swan family. Ah. You should see five or six young ones.
1: Dieter Leupold from the environmental NGO BUND is out here with his colleague Olaf Olenik. Both know the former borderland well. They've lived here for decades. They first got to know the region from different sides, though.
2: I once served here on border duty during my military service, from 1988 to 1990, so right during the time of reunification. And I experienced how the whole border installation system, with everything that went along with it, really collapsed.
3: I'm from West Germany, born in Hamburg. As a young adult, I only knew it from the west side. I still remember very well how we'd watch the birds on the Elbe, and it was already clear then that it was something special. The cranes and sea eagles always came from the east.
1: Protected within the sealed-up border, a unique natural habitat developed over the decades. Rare species and biotopes were able to thrive, left almost undisturbed. As early as December of 1989, the idea was born to protect this natural area. BUND, the German member of Friends of the Earth, took up the cause. It was to be the birth of the Green Belt. Ever since, precious wildlife refuges have been drawn in, like pearls on a string, from the Baltic Sea to Falkland. Rare bird species have settled here, including snipes, the land rail, the windchat, and the spotted crake.
2: What we've achieved here, most importantly, we've preserved it and carried it into the future. That hasn't happened elsewhere, and that's perhaps one of the greatest things we've achieved here.
3: The Green Belt is definitely a success story. It's the largest network of biotopes in Germany. That, in combination with the culture of remembrance, that it's also a monument to peacefully overcoming the division of Germany. That's reflected both in its designation as a national natural monument and in the fact that at the beginning of the year we got the Green Belt onto the nomination list as a World Natural Heritage Site.
1: It would be a unique opportunity for the Green Belt. It belongs, above all, to nature. Time and again, however, places are uncovered here that recall human tragedies. They offer small windows in time into the not-so-peaceful past of this idyllic region.
2: You can't tell anymore that something like that ever existed here. On the other hand, there should be, here and there, something to serve as a warning, a reminder, something you can stumble upon, something you can let into your heart, as it truly was, in order not to forget, to remind us of everything that could happen.

0: After the first hour of diligent work, the border monument in Wuppertal slowly begins to reappear. Soon, it's time for a short breather. The mayor, Dirk Heinemann, stops by, refreshments in hand.
1: Many thanks for doing this. Is this your first time here?
2: Yes, it is.
0: Dirk Heinemann was 16 when the wall fell, the same age these students are now. The border memorial has a personal meaning for him, too.
1: My father was a border guard. I grew up here in Wuppertal, 1,000 meters away, with the border right here, and experienced that conflict in my family. Between the border guard, my father, and my grandfather, for him, this border was always something unnatural. He had come back from the war and refused to help dig a trench here that was supposed to prevent vehicles from crossing into the west.
0: Time and again, visitors come across the memorial too. Matthai Hofstiepel and Victoria Antonova are traveling through Germany performing. By chance, they came by here and stopped.
1: I find it remarkable how thorough people were back then in tearing everything down. I really missed the fact that things were not left standing, and I'm happy that in some places they're still visible.
0: That the monument even exists is thanks to the foresight of a student at the Fallstein School. In the 1990s, she campaigned to preserve a section of the fence and trench. For history teacher Sebastian Knoba, it was a stroke of luck.
3: For me, especially in our current times, this is one of the most important topics of all in history lessons. I have the impression that this resentment between East and West is not diminishing. With this work on the border project, by making it accessible, by informing today's students about what it was back then, why it was like that, I hope it can help them find a completely different view of the whole story.
1: You actually still notice it in my generation, I think. Many people come and say, we're the real East Germans. In my opinion, East and West don't exist anymore. That's all done. You can remember it, but it's over.
0: The most beautiful thing, says Sebastian Knoba, would be if the students talked about the past with their parents and grandparents. If they could go back together. Then the border memorial of the former Iron Curtain could become a meeting point for generations, and perhaps also for people from East and West. The Iron Curtain was torn down 36 years ago. In Stapelburg, it happened on November 11, 1989. 2 days after the fall of the wall in Berlin, Western Radio reported that a border crossing would be set up here. Peter Ruhling was 24 years old at the time. Curiosity brought him and his brother-in-law to the nearby border.
3: There's Norbert. We said to the border guards, did you watch TV? In Berlin, everything's open. You can go home. No, no, they said. We have no orders.
0: This screw is the proof that things turned out differently. The authorities decided to open the border. Without tools, however, nothing could be done. Cue Peter Ruhling and his brother-in-law, Norbert.
3: We said, we're here with our car. Of course, we have tools with us, and we'll gladly start unscrewing here. The border guards stepped aside, and we loosened the first screws. We unscrewed the first section, and the border was already open. You can see it here, in the photo. Then we were the first to walk through, and the border guards came after us. On the bridge stood Herr Simon from the West German border guards. He immediately asked us if we wanted asylum. We said, no, we don't want asylum. We just want to take a look and then go home again later.
0: Once the first spot was breached, the people of Stapelburg surged ahead. The dividing wall to the west was torn down.

0: temporary bridge was built over the Eckar River. People streamed into Lower Saxony and in the opposite direction. After Berlin and the official crossings into West Germany, it was the first place the border fell. That very evening, Lower Saxony's Minister President Ernst Albrecht came along exactly this route to Stapelburg.
1: Aber diese Freude hier, nicht? Das ist es. Ein Tag der Freude.
0: That evening, people from east and west celebrated together in Stapelburg's cultural hall. The DJ was Peter Ruhling.
2: We're not looking at the clock.
3: Today it lasts as long as the people want it. And it should stay that way in the future.
0: It was a barrier-free night.
2: When the German flag was waved in the Stapelburg Schützenhaus, and West German TV was there and filmed the whole thing, when they walked around with the camera, I thought, if they show this anywhere, then next week we'll all be gone. We'll be arrested. Thankfully, that didn't happen. Still, you were a bit uncertain.
0: It did turn out well. The border remained open. The memory of it shapes Stapelburg to this day. Every November 11th, the opening of the border is celebrated.
2: Of course we want to remember it. And young people ought to know that Germany wasn't always as open as it is today. That there was a border here. That you couldn't just go hiking in the Harz, up in the mountains.
0: The memorial also recalls what it once looked like here. The last house before the border. The watchtower that stood here until December 1989. The small bunker, made accessible again by the Stapelburg Heritage Association, is just a few steps away. Visitor numbers are increasing year after year, Sven Müller and Patrick Schunemann report happily. Alongside former border guards from east and west, more and more young people are coming.
2: I believe interest in being able to relive things is definitely on the rise. You notice it with your friends, and in the Heritage Association itself.
4: Im Heimatverein selbst so mitbekommt, oder?
3: I think so too. Young people are engaging more with this topic. As we know from the media, war and borders are becoming ever more of a focus again. That's caused people to look more at German history, thinking that something like this might never happen again.
0: Waalbeck in July. A few months after our first visit, the border watchtower is standing. For 15 years, many people from Waalbeck, along with preservationists, worked toward this moment, to again see the imposing structure standing as it once did.
2: What's still missing is the door. Still, it's always a surprising sight when you come back up here, to see that the parts aren't lying over there in the woods anymore, but are neatly stacked up here again.
0: It's more than that. The watchtower has been restored to heritage standards. The concrete was carefully sandblasted. It received only light repairs where it was absolutely necessary. Even the observation room's windows are mirrored, like the original ones, with bronze anodizing from Italy. Incidentally, East Germany got theirs from the West, too. The construction company did an excellent job.
3: I mean, it looks like it used to. When you approach it now, the tower has practically regained its original character. It's back. I said, it looks like new.
5: It turned out well, and it didn't turn out too polished. It hit exactly the point where I can say, this is what we wanted to achieve.
0: Almost 200,000 euros from a heritage preservation fund went into the planning and reconstruction of the tower. It would be the memorial's salvation.

0: It was the opportunity to preserve the structure by rebuilding it. Otherwise, we probably would have had to leave it to the elements or carry out repair work on the segments on location.
1: It won't be possible to climb the tower. Nonetheless, it reminds us once again that the inner German border once ran here, close to Waalbeck. Many in the village had given up on the reconstruction. Now, the longtime mayor and his fellow members of the Heritage Association say the unique project has strengthened local identity. Thanks to its location right on the Greenbelt, the tower is set to become a tourist hotspot for hikers and cyclists.
2: For the Greenbelt, it's important that there's a point of contact here and that people of Waalbeck can remember. That's a very important aspect. Many who were born later can't make sense of it. As a historic memorial, it can really have an impact.

0: Fitness. Health. And Nutrition. Yum. Everything okay? Or can we help you? With new developments, tips, or just how to stay in good shape. In 30 minutes.
1: How do you stay free? Iceland feels threatened by Trump and faces a historic decision. Join the EU despite bureaucracy and less sovereignty? Or remain independent without European protection? A referendum is dividing the nation.
0: Focus on Europe. In 90 minutes.

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6: Vladimir Putin visits the disputed Kuril Islands in Russia's Far East. It prompts a strong condemnation by the Japanese government, which says the Russian president's actions make any improvement in relations between the countries difficult. And this summer's heat waves and lack of rain are drying up Germany's waterways. The Rhine River's water levels have dropped to new lows, hampering navigation and even stranding some cargo vessels. I'm Terry Martin in Berlin. This is DW News.

The four southern islands of the archipelago are claimed by Japan, where they're known as the Northern Territories. The Soviet Union seized the islands in 1945 and deported their Japanese population of about 17,000 people. Putin's trip

0: the visit. Japan strongly condemned it. Iturup, known as Itorofu in Japan, is one of four islands running in a broad arc from Russia's Kamchatka Peninsula down to Japan's main northern island, Hokkaido. Tokyo has maintained its claim to the archipelago even after it was seized following Japan's surrender in World War II.
1: The northern territories are an inherent part of Japan's territory, both historically and under international law. This latest visit to Itorofu Island by the incumbent president of Russia runs contrary to Japan's consistent position regarding the northern territories. Furthermore, it hurts the feelings of the Japanese people and is absolutely unacceptable.
0: This dispute has long dogged relations between Japan and Russia. The islands are now home to around 20,000 Russian citizens. Despite the harsh climate, they have rich mineral deposits and fishing grounds. The islands have also been fortified with coastal defense missile systems and fighter aircraft. Japan views Putin's visit as a provocation. Ties between the two nations worsened after Japan joined countries sanctioning Russia for its full-scale invasion of Ukraine. In protest, Japan's foreign affairs minister told the Russian ambassador Putin's visit would have an extremely negative impact on Japan's relation with Russia.
2: We summoned the Russian ambassador to the foreign ministry, and we strongly protested Russian President Putin's visit to Itorofu Island. We also requested to have the message reported back to Moscow.
0: Russia and Japan never signed a formal peace treaty after World War II, and the Kuril Islands are the main reason for this impasse.
3: Let's get more on this now with James Brown. He's a professor of political science at Temple University, Japan, specializing in Russia-Japan relations. James, the Kuril Islands dispute has been a point of friction between Russia and Japan for ages. It was clear that Putin's visit would be seen as a provocation. Why did he go there and why now?
4: Yeah, so it's a very clear decision. It's a big change in stance from Putin. He could have gone almost at any point over the last two or more decades, and he's decided to go now. The reason for this, I think, is twofold. First of all, it's about domestic politics. The Duma elections, Russia's parliamentary elections, are coming up next month. I think the Kremlin is concerned about falling support for Putin. This is a way of doing something that will drum up patriotic support within Russia. But there's an international component as well. The Russian government is displeased by a number of things that Japan has been doing. Its support for Ukraine, its sanctions on Russia, also its growing cooperation with NATO. And so I think part of the calculation is that the Russian side wants to essentially punish Japan for those elements of its foreign policy that Russia doesn't like.
3: Can you explain to us in a nutshell, James, why the Kuril Islands are still disputed? I know there's a long history to this, but can you break it down for us into a small explanation?
4: Yes, well, I mean, it's rather a complex topic, but to make it as simple as possible, really from the Russian side, yes, historical things to do with the Second World War are involved here. The feelings that they gained these islands as they see it rightfully as a result of their victory in the Second World War, but also strategic elements as well. As you look at your map there, you can see the Sea of Okhotsk to the north of Japan. That's very important for Russian ballistic missile submarines. And so they would be reluctant to give away any territory which would serve as which serves as protecting the entrance points to the Sea of Okhotsk. For Japan, meanwhile, they see it as historically their territory. Before it being seized by Soviet forces in August 1945, it had never been the property of another country. So history and strategic calculations are involved here.
3: Appreciate you getting that for us a little bit simplified. How does this fit into the bigger geopolitical context, James? Does it signal Russia's growing alignment with China, which has its own disputes with Japan?
4: Yes, I think it does. So earlier in Putin's reign, we saw him try to maintain at least a little bit of balance, to try and maintain good relations with Japan, in part by refraining from visiting these islands. Now, it seems that that's changed. Geopolitically now, Russia is much more alienated.

0: alienated from the wider West, much closer to China, and also much closer to North Korea. So perhaps the calculation from the Kremlin might have been, well, our relations with Japan are already so bad, we can get some short-term political benefits by having this visit. And frankly, it doesn't matter that much if we damage relations with Japan because they're already so poor.
1: I'm just wondering about prospects for getting beyond this. Do you see any prospect for resolving this dispute?
0: No, I really don't. And to be honest, before the full-scale invasion of Ukraine, I didn't either. I mean, this is territory that is held by Russia, that has Russian citizens living there. They've been there for decades. There just simply aren't sufficient incentives for the Russian government to make concessions. Under Prime Minister Abe, who was in power from 2012 until 2020, he tried just about everything to try and get a deal. It didn't succeed then, and there are all the more reasons for thinking it wouldn't succeed now. You know, Russia is fighting an exceptionally bloody war in order to capture more territory in Europe. I hardly think that they would give away territory to a US ally in the Pacific.
1: What's at stake here in terms of relations between Russia and Japan? If relations deteriorate, what kind of political and economic costs would that have for the two countries?
0: Well, first of all, on the Russian side, I think whilst in the short term this makes sense perhaps for the Kremlin, longer term it could be really quite damaging. It's encouraging Japan to see Russia as a threat, to essentially give up on attempts of engagement and perhaps to deepen its cooperation with NATO countries. In the long term, that's not good for Moscow. For Japan, meanwhile, the concern is that a more hostile Russia will deepen ties with both China and also North Korea. And that North Korean element is especially worrying. The big concern for Japan is that Russia, in return for missiles, artillery shells from North Korea in return for the contribution of North Korean troops, is then providing technological assistance to North Korea. For Japan, that's extremely worrying in that that could embolden Pyongyang. It could also give them greater capabilities to threaten Japan.
1: James, thank you very much. That was Professor James Brown of Temple University, Japan.
0: Thank you.
1: Well, this summer's heat waves here in Europe and lack of rain have led to a sharp drop in the levels of Germany's inland waterways. The Rhine River's water levels have sunk to record lows. That's taking a heavy toll on commercial shipping as vessels have to take lighter loads or not run at all.
2: It is, according to the great German romantic poet Friedrich Hölderlin, the noblest of rivers, the freeborn Rhine. But a sustained heatwave and little precipitation have brought this mighty river low, dangerously low, posing major challenges for German industry. A week ago, it was the exposure of wrecks and war debris, including this bomb on the riverbank in Cologne. But now, commercial shipping along the full length of the Rhine River could soon become impossible. The current level is already threatening the economy and logistics sector, which depends on the waterway for supply chain efficiency. Yes, it is, of course, a very challenging situation. We have record low levels on the Rhine and also in the harbour. That means it presents us with big challenges that we have to overcome. Other supporting transportation methods are also fragile. It seems the only plan is to wait for rain. We are already at the point where not much more is needed before nothing works at all, and currently it's always difficult to make forecasts over a longer period. We probably won't be able to really breathe a sigh of relief until around mid to late September, when more rainfall is expected. The danger of the river becoming unnavigable now seems all too real. North Rhine-Westphalia's transportation minister is calling for more funding from the federal government to tackle the problem. Scientists warned as long as 20 years ago that the Rhine could carry very little water or, in extreme cases, even run dry. We are now seeing that such scenarios, which were merely laughed at in the past, are now threatening to become a reality. The climate crisis is hitting us with full force, and that is why we must take action on climate protection. As climate change-induced heat waves ravage Europe with wildfires, the Rhine, a key artery for many industries in Germany, is drying up.
1: DW reporter Aline Spante is covering this story and joins us now from Kalb on the banks of the River Rhine. Aline, what's the river like where you are?
3: Well, the air feels hot and dry, and I'm standing in a riverbed right now that is very dry, and normally you would see water here. But right now I'm just standing on dry ground. The stones, they are gray, they are covered in mud, with dried mud that is cracking because of the summer heat. And I sense some, smell of algae in the air because the riverbank is, way more dry than usual. And if I look right and left, I see the trees and they don't have green lush leaves. The leaves, they are yellow, they are brown, and they are just suffering from, too little water. It was very hot over the last days and weeks, and that's why water levels were running low here at the Rhine River, one of the most important transport rivers in Europe and Germany's most important transport river.
1: So we can see a little bit of water behind you there in the river, but you're obviously standing at a place where normally there would be quite a bit of water in the Rhine River that would be carrying boats. There are concerns that this low water levels brought on by climate change could make the Rhine impassable, effectively splitting it in two. Tell us what that would mean for shipping.
3: There are concerns indeed. Concerns that the Rhine could split in two or break in two as soon as this week, effectively making the river impassable. You'll have to imagine it like that around this location where I'm standing on right now, there's a critical stretch where water levels are especially low. And here is the critical markers where shippers decide if they can continue shipping or not. So when we talk about splitting the river in two, it effectively means that there is the stretch here that could be impossible because of low water levels for many ships. And then if you would go more north towards important ports of Belgium and Netherlands and in Germany, that this would be one section that is still possible for ships, but that then would be disconnected because this dry stretch where I'm standing on right now is impossible. And then you would have the second part that would go more towards south and into southeast Europe. So you could see it as a split because for many ships it's not possible to pass here anymore, but authorities were pretty clear that they said we are not prohibiting shipping. So there are some ships for which it's still possible to pass here. It's often special ships that are designed for low water. So some ships can still pass through, but it's more a handful of ships that can pass through. But usually it's dozens. And many, many ships, they cannot pass anymore. So it's not a split that the authorities say it's prohibited. It's more that companies have to decide if it's still profitable for them. Because, of course, if a ship can load only very, very little containers, then it becomes very expensive for the clients. I talked to one shipper and he told me he's now charging 10 times as much. So the shipping company has to decide, is this still profitable? The client has to decide, am I willing to pay this? And yes, it's still possible to ship. It's just way more expensive. So many ships, they have to decide, okay, it's not possible for me. But authorities are saying we will not prohibit shipping.
1: So you're getting into the economics of this, and the implications are profound. The Rhine is one of Europe's key trade routes. What's being done to limit the impact on communities and businesses?
3: Well, a short-term fix that has recently been introduced is that Germany now is breaking its own rule. Normally, trucks cannot drive on Sundays. But now, in some states, trucks are allowed to drive on Sundays. So this helps to bridge the the critical stretch with trucks. But the problem here is that most of those trucks, they are still running on fossil fuels. And that, of course, creates emissions, which contributes to climate change and river droughts, which is one of the reasons why we are in this situation at the

0: first place. So this is only a short-term fix, but of course the impact on local communities and on the industry is huge. We already saw some companies that had to reduce their capacity. I just talked to one worker from a chemical company, and he told me, his boss told him he doesn't have to come the next days because they cannot operate. Same for the ferries here. The ferries are not crossing anymore. And I just spoke to some disappointed tourists that came here to Germany to visit the picturesque castles that are next to the Rhine, but they couldn't cross because the ferries can't operate. And then I talked to one of the workers from the ferry, and he also told me his boss told him, don't expect that we are going back to work within days or weeks. So there's impact on tourism, there's impact on local residents, but also very significantly, there's impact on the German industry. There are just some freight that, you need the ships to carry this bulky stuff, and the chemical industry relies on it, the steel industry. And if those ships can't run, it means they can't get their raw material. So it's those heavy, bulky things that are difficult now to transport, but also, for example, soybeans with which you can feed animal, and that in the long run will also or can show in the prices in the supermarket, because if the transportation becomes more expensive, in the beginning it may hit the industry more, but in the end, you can also see it in the supermarkets.
1: This is not the first time that the Rhine is experiencing exceptionally low water levels. I, as a journalist, have covered it before. Have previous episodes led to any changes or improvements that are helping today?
0: That is indeed not the first time, but what's special this year is that the low water levels came way early in the year than many expected. There are some shipping companies that were prepared. I was on one of the ships that was a special ship that was especially designed for low water. You can imagine it more like a box that is floating, more bulky instead of being designed streamlined. And it also had a smaller propeller so it can operate on those low water levels. So those kind of special ships, they can still pass through here even if water levels are low. But the problem is that when water levels are higher, those ships are not as efficient, which means shipping companies, they have to invest in those special ships. It's expensive. They are not as efficient when water levels are higher. So yes, they are prepared, but it's also a disadvantage for those shipping companies if they have to run those ships with higher water levels. But yeah, those special ship designs is one of the learnings we have from the past. And also Germany is now working out an early alert system so shipping companies know earlier if water levels are going to drop so they can prepare themselves.
1: Aline, thank you so much. That was DW's Aline Spantig on the River Rhine. White House Press Secretary Karoline Leavitt says she will leave her post at the end of this month. The 28-year-old has been the youngest person to hold the role, which she called the honor and adventure of a lifetime. Leavitt said her two young children were the reason for leaving the job. She had recently returned to the White House after her second child was born in May. She said Trump had asked her to continue as a senior outside advisor. Bring in Mark Shanahan from Surrey University here. He specializes in U.S. presidential politics. Mark, what do you make of Karoline Leavitt quitting as White House press secretary? Does this come as a surprise?
2: I think the timing is a bit of a surprise here. She went off on maternity leave in April, and if she decided to step down at that point, I don't think that would have been too much of a surprise. Even if she'd have decided in July that she wasn't coming back, I think people would have accepted that. But she's come back, and she's been back for about a month and has now quit, or said that she's quitting at the end of this month. So yeah, there is a little bit of a surprise to that. And I wonder if there may be a story behind it.
1: What does this mean for President Trump? How much did he rely on Leavitt as a spokesperson and advisor?
2: It means quite a lot, actually. This will be quite a big loss for him. In the first term in the White House, we just got used to the revolving door, people not being in post for very long at all. Sarah Huckabee Sanders, actually, the press secretary who was there for 2 years, is the longest serving press secretary under Trump. Caroline Leavitt was in the room where it happened. She was in the major meeting. She saw what was going on and became an excellent surrogate for Trump when she came into the press briefing room and stood up to that podium. She really was very good at mimicking the style and the tone of her boss and delivering his messages in quite a powerful way. Now, it's really interesting listening to her. The truth crosses paths with her on occasion, but she will make statements in the way that the president does, and the truth gets relegated to second best. She certainly is not there to answer the media's questions or to enable them to hold the president to account. She is there to give this administration's message and to drive it home hard, and she was very good at that.
1: Well, it must be said that Caroline Leavitt is a prominent voice in the Republican Party and the MAGA movement in her own right. She's run for Congress before. Can we expect her to continue pursuing a political career?
2: I'm sure she will. There is virtually nobody who speaks MAGA in the way that she does. She really has the style and the tone and has caught the ear of the MAGA audience, who largely love her. As you say, she ran for Congress in 2022. She was unsuccessful, but that was in a Democrat district in New Hampshire. I suspect in a few years' time, she will reappear on the political stage. I don't think she'll go away. I'm sure she's got a career in conservative media before that. But I think she will be back in politics. And if she finds the right district, and I'm sure if the Trumpist wing of Republicanism is still riding high at the time they will find her the right district, she will be back in Congress. Then it is interesting to see what's the Leavitt message, what's Leavitt policy, because at the moment we are finding her to be very, very good at parroting the thoughts and ideas of somebody else. So how does she stand on her own?
1: So don't write her off. Any idea who the next White House press secretary might be?
2: Tricky one to call. I wouldn't look too much further than Fox TV. Trump has quite the penchant for drawing people in from that particular right-wing channel to act within his cabinet and to take up some of the interesting jobs around him. But if we look at Trump 2.0 and this last year, he has sacked or forced to resign five prominent women now. And I think all or all but one have been replaced by men. So it wouldn't surprise me if the next press secretary was a man and if he came from a right-leaning broadcast background.
1: Now, Donald Trump says that Leavitt will remain a top outside advisor and continue to play a role in the Republican Party ahead of the midterms. Could she actually end up being more influential outside the White House than she has been inside?
2: If she has the guardrails taken off her, if she doesn't just have to spout the president's message, it could be quite interesting to hear what she has to say. She has been the one in the room. As I said before, she's been very close to the president. She has had his ear. He tends to say that people will be advisors to him when they leave the White House. It doesn't tend to happen very often. But I'm sure the conservative media will be at her door very, very quickly, looking for her to take part in their shows to try and boost the Republican Party as it heads towards the midterms. I'm sure a lot of candidates would like to have her out on the stump with them. Trump isn't going to be on the ticket this time round, but he is going to dominate this election. If she can be something of a Trump whisperer out there, yes, she could be influential, and I'm sure she will be.
1: Mark, thank you very much. That was Mark Shanahan from Surrey University. You're watching DW News from Berlin. I'm Terry Martin. From me and all of us here, thanks for being with us.

0: Everything okay? Or can we help you? With new developments, tips, or just how to stay in good shape. Next.
1: How do you stay free? Iceland feels threatened by Trump and faces a historic decision. Join the EU despite bureaucracy and less sovereignty? Or remain independent without European protection? A referendum is dividing the nation.
0: Focus on Europe in 60 minutes.
2: You know what no one ever taught us how to talk about?
3: Yes.
4: Yes.
2: Love, sex, relationships.
5: Yeah.
2: This season, we're going deeper.
3: If I feel like that on an occasion, I'll masturbate.
2: Exactly. No shame, no filters. Just honest conversations about what we really think, but rarely get to say out loud. I'm Lisa Mangaldas, and I'm back with a brand new season of Love Matters. Okay. 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
6: Imagine feeling seriously ill, but doctors and even loved ones think it's all in your head. Is this medical gaslighting?
7: Many people told me I should go to a psychiatric ward. Apparently, I was schizophrenic but didn't know it.
6: We meet sufferers who've struggled with the health system.

0: It all started on the day of her grandmother's funeral. After the service, Tabea Albert suddenly develops stomach pain and severe diarrhea. We all believed that she was simply overwhelmed because of what we'd all just been through with Grandma's funeral. But things didn't improve afterwards. Over the next days, the vomiting and diarrhea become even worse.
1: Ich bin dann auch zu Hause geblieben.
0: My condition deteriorated very quickly. I was pretty much in bed the whole time trying to recover.
1: Und habe versucht, mich auszukurieren.
0: Tabea Albert now has to go to the toilet 20 times a day. The diarrhea leaves her completely exhausted. After 2 weeks, her mother decides enough is enough and calls an emergency doctor. She remains in hospital for 3 weeks. She's given IV fluids and the doctors search for the cause of the diarrhea. With no luck. Eventually, she

0: He's sent home with a vague diagnosis.
1: Das ist ein
0: They said it was a long-lasting gastro infection and I should recover at home. Instead of resting, Tabea Albert resumes her midwifery training because she's already missed so much. But the diarrhea doesn't stop, and now her circulation also starts playing up.
2: Alles okay bei dir?
0: By now, she's lost 8 kilograms. She turns to her family doctor, hoping for an answer. He discovers small areas of inflammation in her bowel. Naturally, we considered all sorts of possible differential diagnoses. I thought it might be Crohn's disease or ulcerative colitis. Both of these diseases cause chronic inflammation in the bowel, so that would fit. Her constant diarrhea would also be typical. So Dr. Kai Strassmann attempts a treatment. He prescribes cortisone based on a suspected diagnosis because it usually produces good results for chronic inflammatory bowel diseases. I noticed that the pain had eased and that the diarrhea became less severe. The medication lasted for about a month and during that month I felt reasonably well. But then unfortunately my doctor went on holiday.
1: In Urlaub gegangen.
0: Tabea Albert urgently needs a new prescription for cortisone, but no doctor is willing to give it to her. A relapse is only a matter of time.
3: You'll find out how Tabea's search for answers only became more complicated. The WHO estimates that 30,000 diseases have been identified, of which 8,000 are considered rare, depending on the definition. Diagnosing these conditions is often difficult and takes an average of 5 years. That's because most doctors rarely encounter them. Many are caused by unusual genetic mutations and still have no cure. That's also why many rare diseases begin in early childhood. Cystic fibrosis is one of them. Thick, sticky mucus damages the organs, and until recently, life expectancy was typically low. But that's beginning to change.
0: Push-ups. Just a few years ago, Maximilian Bronnard couldn't do a single one.
4: Kniegestütze auf gar keinen Fall.
0: Push-ups used to be out of the question for me. These days I can do about 10 to 15 in 3 sets. No way was that possible before. I'm Maximilian Bronnard, I'm 21 years old and I have cystic fibrosis. Maximilian can barely believe it. Not long ago, he couldn't imagine stepping foot in a gym. Now he's here 5 times a week, even on the treadmill. He says he's never felt this fit in his whole life. Maximilian has had cystic fibrosis since birth. It's a rare inherited disease that shaped his entire life. In Germany, it affects around 8,000 people. You wouldn't know it from looking at Maximilian, but his disease is life-threatening, mostly due to a thick, sticky mucus that clogs vital organs, especially the lungs and digestive system. Many diagnosed die in childhood. Now 21 years old, Maximilian remembers when the doctors gave him a grave prognosis. Back then, they told me I might live to around 17 or 18 if things stayed as they were, because they were so bad. That hit hard. His mother often looks through old family photos. When he was born, he seemed healthy. But it didn't take long for Sandra Bronnert to realise that something was wrong. Shortly after birth, he lost a dramatic amount of weight, despite feeding well. 4 weeks later came the diagnosis. We both cried, his father and I. We were a young married couple and never imagined that anything like this could happen to us. From then on, life revolved around inhalation therapy, constant infections, and stays in hospital. By the age of 1, Max was so underweight that he had to be fed through a tube. That's when the doctors decided you needed a feeding tube through your nose because they kept saying you were too thin.

0: At first, we tried to make sure you didn't pull it out, but eventually you got used to it. Two dummies and everything worked. 3 years ago, everything changed. A new medication transformed his life that meant he got sick less often and didn't need to be hospitalised. He describes it as a total game changer. I could live life again. The new drug works wonders, but it costs several hundred euros a day. Although Maximilian has benefited enormously, the price still shocks him. It's terrible that medicines can be so expensive, especially in countries where there's no assistance to access them. That's sad. Every 3 months, Maximilian and his mother return to the clinic for a routine checkup. One of the most important tests is his lung function. To test how well his lungs are working, Maximilian is asked to take some regular breaths and then some really deep breaths. Sabine Weger is his doctor and is sharing the results with him. Everything is excellent. Going on these results alone, you'd say we're seeing completely normal lung function. And a life that's now close to normal, thanks to a new treatment combining three different active ingredients. There's no doubt that this medication has been a real game changer. It's made an enormous difference and we're all delighted that it's available. For Maximilian, the future finally looks bright. He hopes to begin vocational training in sports management. I can't put it into words. It completely changed my life. It's impossible to express how grateful I am to finally be able to live a normal life again.
1: A normal life is still a long way off for Tabea. In fact, her ordeal is far from over.
0: Without cortisone in just a few days, the severe diarrhea returns, and even worse than before. Tabea Albert is reaching breaking point. I remember one night before I was meant to work, I broke down in tears in front of my parents, thinking I won't make it through a night shift because I'm utterly exhausted. Her mother Helga is deeply worried. The next morning she takes her to another hospital. This clinic has a gastroenterologist, a specialist in chronic bowel diseases. I remember it well. When I first saw her, she'd already lost 20 kilograms. She couldn't eat and was already showing signs of malnutrition. The specialist admits Tabea immediately and puts her on an IV drip so the nutrients she urgently needs get into her bloodstream. But does she really have inflammatory bowel disease? The lining of her small intestine is badly damaged. Such extensive inflammation isn't typical of Crohn's disease. Instead, it points to another condition. We found a number of inflammatory changes in the small intestine that strongly suggested an inflammatory reaction caused by a food allergy, in particular celiac disease, commonly known as gluten intolerance. But blood tests at a genetics laboratory rule out celiac disease. So what's making her so sick? The search for answers continues. The doctors now conclude that it may simply be an unusual gastrointestinal infection, as their treatment appears to work. 2 weeks later, she's discharged. But just 1 month later, the diarrhea comes back with a vengeance. Everything starts over. She loses weight at an alarming rate and eventually becomes too weak to leave the house.
2: Süße, was los?
0: By then I'd lost about 25 kilograms. I normally weighed around 75 kilos.

0: then I was down to 50. Her mother takes her to yet another hospital, but this time things get worse. What she experiences there? Coming up later.
1: Digestive problems can have many different causes, making them difficult to diagnose. It's much the same with dizziness and circulatory problems, especially when standing up. They're often blamed on low blood pressure, unpleasant but usually not considered serious. But if your vision regularly goes black, or you even feel like you're about to faint, it's important to find out why. And above all, don't give up. Keep pushing until you get answers.
0: Moving up and down like this is exactly what Henrika Armen's body struggles with. It often makes her dizzy and sends her heart racing. She's been dealing with these debilitating symptoms for decades. I'd suddenly feel incredibly hot. My heart rate would go up, my circulation would go haywire, and everything would start going black. I always wondered, how can this be happening when I'm eating 5 meals a day? Why am I still having these circulation problems? I knew something wasn't right. Henrika is full of energy. The 35-year-old has 3 young children, works in administration, and leads a busy life. But she's been living with daily episodes of dizziness, sweating, and a racing heart, and no doctor has been able to explain why. People told me I should see a psychiatrist. Everyone put me in a box. Either they thought I wasn't eating enough and that was causing circulation problems, or that I was a stressed out mum with 3 kids who was just overwhelmed. Neurologist Julia Forsten-Pointer and her colleagues frequently see patients who experience a racing heartbeat, lightheadedness, or sudden sweating when standing up. We see patients like this all the time. For them, these unexplained circulation problems can be very distressing, and it's important that they're taken seriously. Cardiologist Roland Tiltz also sees patients with these symptoms repeatedly ending up in the emergency room. It's important that patients receive a thorough professional evaluation rather than going to the ER over and over again. We need to rule out potentially dangerous causes, like serious cardiac arrhythmias. Every time we stand up, the body faces the same challenge. Gravity causes blood to pool in the legs. In a healthy circulatory system, that's easily corrected. The heart beats a little faster. The blood vessels in the legs constrict. Blood is pushed upwards, including to the brain. This adjustment is controlled by the autonomic nervous system. Henrika's heart is healthy. Her blood pressure is normal, but under stress, her heart rate can surge dramatically. She finally underwent a comprehensive evaluation at a specialty clinic. Neurological testing, extensive blood work, and a detailed medical history. Doctors left no stone unturned. They suspected a specific disorder of the autonomic nervous system, postural orthostatic tachycardia syndrome, commonly known as POTS. In people with POTS, too much blood pools in the legs when they stand up because the autonomic nervous system doesn't efficiently regulate the circulation. The heart beats faster to compensate. Even so, the brain may not receive enough blood flow. The nervous system overreacts, triggering symptoms like sweating, dizziness, and nausea. The diagnosis can be confirmed using a tilt table test. The examination allows doctors to see exactly how the circulatory system responds when the body is brought upright and whether POTS is responsible for the symptoms. A normal resting heart rate is around 70 beats per minute. After being brought upright, if the heart rate rises by at least 30 beats per minute or goes above 120, that meets the criteria for POTS. How will Henrika respond? Her heart rate starts at around 80 beats per minute, only slightly elevated. But as soon as the test begins, that changes dramatically. Her pulse shoots past 120, her heart is racing, she begins sweating, she's on the verge of passing out. The doctor stops the test. The diagnosis is clearly POTS. At last, Henrika had an answer. She's learned she's far from alone, and more importantly,

0: importantly what she can do to manage the condition and avoid fainting. Marvin Van Dixen also has a problem with fainting. Now 27, he's been affected since age 3. It first happened when he saw a needle on vacation. Since then, it's kept happening, sometimes on a crowded train, sometimes triggered by nothing more than a thought. His system overreacts, setting off a reflex that disrupts his circulation whenever he thinks about something that frightens him, like a needle. It starts with this tingling sensation that gradually rises through my body. Then I know I need to lie down immediately, otherwise I'll pass out. It begins as a fear response. The heart races, then too little blood reaches the brain. The autonomic nervous system effectively pulls the emergency brake, causing the person to faint. Once they're lying flat, blood flow to the brain improves and they become conscious again. Recently, Marvin lost consciousness on the highway, fortunately as a passenger. Now he wants answers. At a specialised clinic, neurologist Berthold Voges and his team deal with patients who suffer from fainting spells, and they often find abnormalities in their autonomic nervous systems. It can be triggered by disgust, fear, swallowing, urination, and many other stimuli. Countless things can trigger this faulty circulatory response. The more often someone faints, the more anxiety develops. The more anxiety, the more likely further episodes become. It's a vicious cycle that seriously impacts the quality of life. The doctors want to help break the cycle, so Marvin is undergoing a provocation test while his physiological responses are monitored and recorded. The staff begin by talking about needles. Immediately his heart rises. 2 minutes later he faints. This time under medical supervision, the diagnosis is reflex syncope. Now he wants to learn how to control these reactions. We want to be able to explain what's happening to the patients, and we want to offer treatments that can prevent it from happening. Marvin is now learning, through exposure, how to manage the fear and recognise his body's warning signs. One technique is to repeatedly tense and clasp his hands together, helping to stabilise blood pressure and prevent fainting. Now I can regulate those feelings better and tell myself it's not fear, it's a reaction. Henrika Imam now has a routine. Every day she wears compression stockings, drinks 3 litres of water, and does exercise to support her circulation. It was incredibly liberating. Finally, I knew what was going on, and I knew I needed to approach things differently. Today, along with therapy, she exercises to keep her circulation stable, giving her the confidence to get on with life.
1: Tabea hasn't been that fortunate. In fact, quite the opposite. Let's see what happened next.
0: At a third hospital, the doctor has a radically different theory. He says the loss of Tabea's intestinal villi isn't caused by a physical illness at all. They said it was anorexia. Their theory was that the cause of the villus atrophy was that I was taking laxatives and damaging my own bowel. Is Tabea mentally ill? She's transferred to a psychiatric ward despite insisting she's not anorexic and isn't taking laxatives. I went along with it because I was desperate. Anything to get help. Now under constant observation, she eats well but doesn't gain a single gram. How could she? She's still suffering from severe diarrhea. She explains what a difficult time it was for her and how misunderstood she felt by the circumstances. First they thought I was taking laxatives, then that I was secretly exercising in the shower, which was absurd as I couldn't climb a flight of stairs. But the doctor doesn't believe her. He doesn't believe that she's having diarrhea. He's convinced she's lying and that she has anorexia. His theories become increasingly bizarre. He even said, perhaps you're schizophrenic and don't know it. Maybe you're secretly taking laxatives and have a second personality doing it, and you just don't know. Now schizophrenia too? It's like a nightmare. Summoning the last of her strength, Tabea flees the hospital. Back home, she collapses. She can't keep fighting her mysterious illness for much longer. Tabea was afraid she wasn't going to survive. To put it bluntly, she was afraid she was going to die. Shortly afterwards, she's admitted for a second time to Dr. Henning Adam X Ward and immediately starts receiving nutrient infusions again. Her condition is now life-threatening. This is clearly not a psychosomatic illness. But what is it? Could it still be celiac disease? Perhaps the laboratory got it wrong. Then Dr. Adamek discovers a newly described disease on the internet. It looks like celiac disease, but it isn't. In this condition, the inflammation and destruction of the intestinal villi are caused by the body's own immune system. It produces antibodies against a specific protein on the surface of the villi and destroys them. Could this be the answer? The doctor finds a specialist laboratory that can detect these antibodies. He immediately sends a sample of Tabea Albert's blood for testing. Two days later, the laboratory doctor called me and said, "We've got it." He told me he'd never seen antibody levels that high before. This is it, the moment she's so desperately been waiting for. When Dr. Henning Adamek says he finally knows what's wrong with her, she can hardly believe it. I remember bursting into tears with relief because at last my illness finally had a name.
2: Das endlich einen Namen hatte.
0: The cause of everything is neither celiac disease nor Crohn's disease nor laxative abuse. It's autoimmune enteropathy, a disease in which the immune system attacks the body's own intestine. This disrupts the bowel's fluid and stool regulation, causing severe diarrhea. Additionally, patients are no longer able to absorb nutrients properly, leading to malnutrition. Fortunately, there's an effective treatment for this newly identified disease. It's an old medication, the very one that had helped to be months earlier. It was an incredible feeling. I was given cortisone straight away, and within 24 hours, I could feel the pain and the diarrhea improving. I started eating again. Oh, I ate so much afterwards, it was incredible. 4 years later, Tabea Albert has returned to her normal weight and has even tapered off the cortisone. She's completed her midwifery training and is now studying medicine. She's determined to treat her future patients the way she herself had wished to be treated.
1: And we hope you're determined to join us again for the next edition of In Good Shape. Until then, take care and goodbye.

0: How do you stay free? Iceland feels threatened by Trump and faces a historic decision. Join the EU despite bureaucracy and less sovereignty? Or remain independent without European protection? A referendum is dividing the nation. Focus on Europe in 30 minutes.
1: This is DW News Live.
0: What's new? We'll tell you.
2: We are happy that we are back home.
0: What's the story? We have it.
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0: What's it to you?
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0: 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DW News Africa. In 90 minutes.

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1: These podcasts and videos shed light on a dark history, the devastating colonial horrors inflicted by Germany across Africa.
0: And he employed scorched earth tactics, burning farms and destroying livestock.
1: What is the legacy of this widespread racist oppression today?
2: History cannot be forgotten. 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
1: Hear the stories, Shadows of German Colonialism. East Asia, the world's most important economic region. Japan is preparing for conflict. South Korea is arming itself. Taiwan is fortifying its defenses. Former enemies are now allies as China tests the boundaries. Old enmities, new friendships. Watch the full story on YouTube.
3: Displacement in the context of climate change is not about people moving from A to B. It's about loss.
1: Climate refugees, they've all lost something. Their homes, prospects, security. A global challenge that hits the most vulnerable the hardest. How do we all deal with it?
4: Ya no podía más, no soportaba más. Yo soy fuerte, soy una guerrera y para antes que va, decía yo.
1: Climate Refugees starts August 22nd on DW.
5: Vladimir Putin visits the disputed Kuril Islands in Russia's Far East. It prompts a strong condemnation by the Japanese government, which says the Russian president's actions make any improvement in relations between the countries difficult. And this summer's heat wave and lack of rain are drying up Germany's waterways. The Rhine River has hit a new low, hampering navigation and stranding cargo vessels. I'm Terry Martin in Berlin. This is DW News.

0: Russian President Vladimir Putin has made his first visit to the Kuril Islands in Russia's Far East. The four southern islands of the archipelago are claimed by Japan, where they are known as the Northern Territories. The Soviet Union seized the islands in 1945 and deported their Japanese population of about 17,000 people. Putin's trip reignited the long-standing dispute and drew an angry response from Japan as relations between the two countries continue to worsen.
1: On an island known in Russia as Ituruk, thousands of kilometers from Moscow, Vladimir Putin tasted caviar at a local fish processing plant, visited a hospital, and met with pupils at a school. According to state news agency TASS, Putin is the first Russian president to travel to the remote archipelago since Dmitry Medvedev in 2010. While the Kremlin trumped the visit, Japan strongly condemned it.

Iturup, known as Itorofu in Japan, is one of four islands running in a broad arc from Russia's Kamchatka Peninsula down to Japan's main northern island, Hokkaido. Tokyo has maintained its claim to the archipelago even after it was seized following Japan's surrender

0: できません。
1: This dispute has long dogged relations between Japan and Russia. The islands are home to around 20,000 Russian citizens. Despite the harsh climate, they have rich mineral deposits and fishing grounds. The islands have also been fortified with coastal defense missile systems and fighter aircraft. Japan views Putin's visit as a provocation. Ties between the two nations worsened after Japan joined countries sanctioning Russia for its full-scale invasion of Ukraine. In protest, Japan's foreign affairs minister told the Russian ambassador Putin's visit would have an extremely negative impact on Japan's relation with Russia.
2: We summoned the Russian ambassador to the foreign ministry, and we strongly protested Russian President Putin's visit to Etorofu Island. We also requested to have the message reported back to Moscow.
1: Russia and Japan never signed a formal peace treaty after World War II, and the Kuril Islands are the main reason for this impasse.
3: I spoke about this earlier with James Brown. He's a professor specializing in Russia-Japan relations at Temple University in Japan. I asked him why President Putin chose to visit the disputed islands now.
4: Yeah, so it's a very clear decision. It's a big change in stance from Putin. He could have gone almost at any point over the last two or more decades, and he's decided to go now. The reason for this, I think, is twofold. First of all, it's about domestic politics. The Duma elections, Russia's parliamentary elections, are coming up next month. I think the Kremlin is concerned about falling support for Putin. This is a way of doing something that will drum up patriotic support within Russia. But there's an international component as well. The Russian government is displeased by a number of things that Japan has been doing. Its support for Ukraine, its sanctions on Russia, also its growing cooperation with NATO. And so I think part of the calculation is that the Russian side wants to essentially punish Japan for those elements of its foreign policy that Russia doesn't like.
3: Can you explain to us in a nutshell, James, why the Kuril Islands are still disputed? I know there's a long history to this, but can you break it down for us into a small explanation?
4: Yes, well, I mean, it's rather a complex topic, but to make it as simple as possible, really from the Russian side, yes, historical things to do with the Second World War are involved here. The feelings that they gained these islands as they see it rightfully as a result of their victory in the Second World War, but also strategic elements as well. As you look at your map there, you can see the Sea of Okhotsk to the north of Japan. That's very important for Russian ballistic missile submarines. And so they would be reluctant to give away any territory which would serve as which serves as protecting the entrance points to the Sea of Okhotsk. For Japan, meanwhile, they see it as historically their territory before it being seized by Soviet forces in August 1945. It had never been the property of another country. So history and strategic calculations are involved here.
3: Appreciate you getting that for us a little bit simplified. How does this fit into the bigger geopolitical context, James? Does it signal Russia's growing alignment with China, which has its own disputes with Japan?
4: Yes, I think it does. So earlier in Putin's reign, we saw him try to maintain at least a little bit of balance, to try and maintain good relations with Japan, in part by refraining from visiting these islands. Now, it seems that that's changed. Geopolitically now, Russia is much more alienated from the wider West, much closer to China, and also much closer to North Korea. So perhaps the calculation from the Kremlin might have been, well, our relations with Japan are already so bad, we can get some short-term political benefits by having this visit. And frankly, it doesn't matter that much if we damage relations with Japan because they're already so poor.
3: I'm just wondering about prospects for getting beyond this. Do you see any prospect for resolving this dispute?
4: No, I really don't. And to be honest, before the full-scale invasion of Ukraine, I didn't either. I mean, this is territory that is held by Russia, that has Russian citizens living there. They've been there for decades. There just simply aren't sufficient incentives for the Russian government to

0: make concessions. Under Prime Minister Abe, who was in power from 2012 until 2020, he tried just about everything to try and get a deal. It didn't succeed then, and there are all the more reasons for thinking it wouldn't succeed now. You know, Russia is fighting an exceptionally bloody war in order to capture more territory in Europe. I hardly think that they would give away territory to a US ally in the Pacific.
1: What's at stake here in terms of relations between Russia and Japan? If relations deteriorate, what kind of political and economic costs would that have for the two countries?
0: Well, first of all, on the Russian side, I think whilst in the short term this makes sense perhaps for the Kremlin, longer term it could be really quite damaging. It's encouraging Japan to see Russia as a threat, to essentially give up on attempts of engagement and perhaps to deepen its cooperation with NATO countries. In the long term, that's not good for Moscow. For Japan, meanwhile, the concern is that a more hostile Russia will deepen ties with both China and also North Korea. And that North Korean element is especially worrying. The big concern for Japan is that Russia, in return for missiles, artillery shells from North Korea in return for the contribution of North Korean troops, is then providing technological assistance to North Korea. For Japan, that's extremely worrying in that that could embolden Pyongyang. It could also give them greater capabilities to threaten Japan.
1: James, thank you very much. That was Professor James Brown of Temple University, Japan.
0: Thank you.
1: This summer's heat waves and lack of rain have led to a sharp drop in the levels of Germany's inland waterways. The Rhine River's water level has sunk to record lows. That's taking a heavy toll on commercial shipping as vessels have to take lighter loads or not run at all.
2: It is, according to the great German romantic poet Friedrich Hölderlin, the noblest of rivers, the freeborn Rhine. But a sustained heat wave and little precipitation have brought this mighty river low, dangerously low, posing major challenges for German industry. A week ago, it was the exposure of wrecks and war debris, including this bomb on the riverbank in Cologne. But now, commercial shipping along the full length of the Rhine River could soon become impossible. The current level is already threatening the economy and logistics sector, which depends on the waterway for supply chain efficiency. Yes, it is, of course, a very challenging situation. We have record low levels on the Rhine and also in the harbour. That means it presents us with big challenges that we have to overcome. Other supporting transportation methods are also fragile. It seems the only plan is to wait for rain. We are already at the point where not much more is needed before nothing works at all. And currently, it's always difficult to make forecasts over a longer period. We probably won't be able to really breathe a sigh of relief until around mid to late September, when more rainfall is expected. The danger of the river becoming unnavigable now seems all too real. North Rhine-Westphalia's transportation minister is calling for more funding from the federal government to tackle the problem. Scientists warned as long as 20 years ago that the Rhine could carry very little water or, in extreme cases, even run dry. We are now seeing that such scenarios, which were merely laughed at in the past, are now threatening to become a reality. The climate crisis is hitting us with full force, and that is why we must take action on climate protection. As climate change-induced heat waves ravage Europe with wildfires, the Rhine, a key artery for many industries in Germany, is drying up.
1: DW reporter Aline Spante is covering this story and joins us now from Kalb on the banks of the River Rhine. Aline, what's the river like where you are?
3: Well, the air feels hot and dry, and I'm standing in a riverbed right now that is very dry, and normally you would see water here. But right now I'm just standing on dry ground. The stones, they are gray, they are covered in mud, with dried mud that is cracking because of the summer heat. And I sense some smell of algae in the air because the river

0: Our bank is, yeah, way more dry than usual. And if I look right and left, I see the trees, and they don't have green, lush leaves. The leaves, they are yellow, they are brown, and they are just suffering from, yeah, too little water. It was very hot over the last days and weeks, and that's why water levels were running low here at the Rhine River, one of the most important transport rivers in Europe and Germany's most important transport river.
1: So we can see a little bit of water behind you there in the river, but you're obviously standing at a place where normally there would be quite a bit of water in the Rhine River that would be carrying boats. There are concerns that this low water levels brought on by climate change could make the Rhine impassable, effectively splitting it in two. Tell us what that would mean for shipping.
0: There are concerns indeed. There were concerns that the Rhine could split in two or break in two as soon as this week, effectively making the river impassable. You'll have to imagine it like that around this location where I'm standing on right now, there's a critical stretch where water levels are especially low. And here is the critical markers where shippers decide if they can continue shipping or not. So when we talk about splitting the river in two, it effectively means that there is the stretch here that could be impossible because of low water levels for many ships. And then if you would go more north towards important ports of Belgium and Netherlands and in Germany, that this would be one section that is still possible for ships, but that then would be disconnected because this dry stretch where I'm standing on right now is impossible. And then you would have the second part that would go more towards south and into southeast Europe. So you could see it as a split because for many ships it's not possible to pass here anymore, but authorities were pretty clear that they said we are not prohibiting shipping. So there are some ships for which it's still possible to pass here. It's often special ships that are designed for low water. So some ships can still pass through, but it's more a handful of ships that can pass through. But usually it's dozens. And many, many ships, they cannot pass anymore. So it's not a split that the authorities say it's prohibited. It's more that companies have to decide if it's still profitable for them. Because, of course, if a ship can load only very, very little containers, then it becomes very expensive for the clients. I talked to one shipper and he told me he's now charging 10 times as much. So the shipping company has to decide, is this still profitable? The client has to decide, am I willing to pay this? And yes, it's still possible to ship. It's just way more expensive. So many ships, they have to decide, okay, it's not possible for me. But authorities are saying we will not prohibit shipping.
1: So you're getting into the economics of this and the implications are profound. The Rhine is one of Europe's key trade routes. What's being done to limit the impact on communities and businesses?
0: Well, a short-term fix that has recently been introduced is that Germany now is breaking its own rule. Normally, trucks cannot drive on Sundays. But now, in some states, trucks are allowed to drive on Sundays. So this helps to bridge the critical stretch with trucks. But the problem here is that most of those trucks, they are still running on fossil fuels. And that, of course, creates emissions, which contributes to climate change and river droughts, which is one of the reasons why we are in this situation at the first place. So this is only a short-term fix, but of course the impact on local communities and on the industry is huge. We already saw some companies that had to reduce their capacity. I just talked to one worker from a chemical company, and he told me his boss told him he doesn't have to come the next days because they cannot operate. Same for the ferries here. The ferries are not crossing anymore. And I just spoke to some disappointed tourists that came here to Germany to visit the picturesque castles that are next to the Rhine, but they couldn't cross because the ferries can't operate. And then I talked to one of the workers from the ferry, and he also told me his boss told him, don't expect that we are going back to work within days or weeks. So there's impact on tourism, there's impact on local residents, but

0: also very significantly there's impact on the German industry. There are just some freight that, yeah, you need the ships to carry this bulky stuff, and the chemical industry relies on it, the steel industry, and yeah, if those ships can't run, it means they can't get their raw material. So it's those heavy bulky things that are difficult now to transport, but also, so, for example, soybeans with which you can feed animal, and that in the long run will also or can show in the prices in the supermarket, because if the transportation becomes more expensive, in the beginning it may hit the industry more, but in the end you can also see it in the supermarkets.
1: This is not the first time that the Rhine is experiencing exceptionally low water levels. I, as a journalist, have covered it before. Have previous episodes led to any changes or improvements that are helping today?
0: That is indeed not the first time, but what's special this year is that the low water levels came way early in the year than many expected. There are some shipping companies that were prepared. I was on one of the ships that was a special ship that was especially designed for low water. You can imagine it more like a box that is floating, more bulky instead of being designed streamlined. And it also had a smaller propeller so it can operate on those low water levels. So those kind of special ships, they can still pass through here even if water levels are low. But the problem is that when water levels are higher, those ships are not as efficient, which means shipping companies, they have to invest in those special ships. It's expensive. They are not as efficient when water levels are higher. So yes, they are prepared, but it's also a disadvantage for those shipping companies if they have to run those ships with higher water levels. But yeah, those special ship designs is one of the learnings we have from the past. And also Germany is now working out an early alert system, so shipping companies know earlier if water levels are going to drop so they can prepare themselves.
1: Aline, thank you so much. That was DW's Aline Spantig on the River Rhine. Now to the U.S., and White House Press Secretary Karoline Leavitt says she will leave her post at the end of this month. The 28-year-old has been the youngest person to hold the role, which she called the honor and adventure of a lifetime. Leavitt said her two young children were the reason for leaving the job. She had recently returned to the White House after her second child was born in May. She said Trump had asked her to continue as a senior outside advisor. We spoke earlier about this with Mark Shanahan from Surrey University. He specializes in U.S. presidential politics. I asked him whether the announcement of Karoline Leavitt's departure comes as a surprise.
2: She went off on maternity leave in April, and if she decided to step down at that point, I don't think that would have been too much of a surprise. Even if she'd have decided in July that she wasn't coming back, I think people would have accepted that. But she's come back, and she's been back for about a month and has now quit, or said that she's quitting at the end of this month. So yeah, there is a little bit of a surprise to that. And I wonder if there may be a story behind it.
1: What does this mean for President Trump? How much did he rely on Leavitt as a spokesperson and advisor?
2: It means quite a lot, actually. This will be quite a big loss for him. In the first term in the White House, we just got used to the revolving door, people not being in post for very long at all. Sarah Huckabee Sanders, actually, the press secretary who was there for 2 years, is the longest serving press secretary under Trump. Karoline Leavitt was in the room where it happened. She was in the major meeting. She saw what was going on and became an excellent surrogate for Trump when she came into the press briefing room and stood up to that podium. She really was very good at mimicking the style and the tone of her boss and delivering his messages in quite a powerful way. Now, it's really interesting listening to her. The truth crosses paths with her on occasion, but she will make statements in the way that the president does, and the truth gets relegated to second best. She certainly is not there to answer the media's questions.

0: Americans, or to enable them to hold the president to account. She is there to give this administration's message and to drive it home hard. And she was very good at that.
1: Well, it must be said that Caroline Leavitt is a prominent voice in the Republican Party and the MAGA movement in her own right. She's run for Congress before. Can we expect her to continue pursuing a political career?
0: I'm sure she will. There is virtually nobody who speaks MAGA in the way that she does. She really has the style and the tone and has caught the ear of the MAGA audience, who largely love her. As you say, she ran for Congress in 2022. She was unsuccessful, but that was in a Democrat district in New Hampshire. I suspect in a few years' time, she will reappear on the political stage. I don't think she'll go away. I'm sure she's got a career in conservative media before that. But I think she will be back in politics. And if she finds the right district, and I'm sure if the Trumpist wing of Republicanism is still riding high at the time they will find her the right district, she will be back in Congress. Then it is interesting to see what's the Leavitt message, what's Leavitt policy, because at the moment we are finding her to be very, very good at parroting the thoughts and ideas of somebody else. So how does she stand on her own?
1: So don't write her off. Any idea who the next White House press secretary might be?
0: Tricky one to call. I wouldn't look too much further than Fox TV. Trump has quite the penchant for drawing people in from that particular right-wing channel to act within his cabinet and to take up some of the interesting jobs around him. But if we look at Trump 2.0 and this last year, he has sacked or forced to resign five prominent women now. And I think all or all but one have been replaced by men. So it wouldn't surprise me if the next press secretary was a man and if he came from a right-leaning broadcast background.
1: Now, Donald Trump says that Leavitt will remain a top outside advisor and continue to play a role in the Republican Party ahead of the midterms. Could she actually end up being more influential outside the White House than she has been inside?
0: If she has the guardrails taken off her, if she doesn't just have to spout the president's message, it could be quite interesting to hear what she has to say. She has been the one in the room. As I said before, she's been very close to the president. She has had his ear. He tends to say that people will be advisors to him when they leave the White House. It doesn't tend to happen very often. But I'm sure the conservative media will be at her door very, very quickly, looking for her to take part in their shows to try and boost the Republican Party as it heads towards the midterms. I'm sure a lot of candidates would like to have her out on the stump with them. Trump isn't going to be on the ticket this time round, but he is going to dominate this election. If she can be something of a Trump whisperer out there, yes, she could be influential, and I'm sure she will be.
1: Mark, thank you very much. That was Mark Shanahan from Surrey University. You're watching DW News. Just a reminder of the top stories we're following for you this hour. Russian President Vladimir Putin has made his first visit to the Kuril Islands in Russia's Far East. Putin's trip reignited the long-standing dispute and drew an angry response from Japan as relations between the two countries continue to worsen. And this summer's heat waves and lack of rain are drying up Germany's waterways. The Rhine River's water level has dropped to a new low, hampering navigation and stranding some cargo vessels. I'm Terry Martin. For me and everyone else here at DW News, thanks for being with us.

0: How do you stay free? Iceland feels threatened by Trump and faces a historic decision. Join the EU despite bureaucracy and less sovereignty? Or remain independent without European protection? A referendum is dividing the nation.
1: Focus on Europe. 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
1: What's new? 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
3: We are happy that we are back home.
1: What's the story? 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
1: What's it to you?
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1: In-depth stories and issues that are being discussed across the continent. 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In 60 minutes.

Maps help us understand the world. We just need to know how to read them. Crises, conflicts, and their histories. Mapped Out brings maps to life and helps you make sense of our world. Mapped Out.

0: Hello and a warm welcome to Focus on Europe. My name is Valeria Risi and I'm glad to spend the next half an hour with you sharing some stories about Europe and its people. You probably remember when US President Trump staked a claim to Greenland in January of this year.
1: We need it for strategic national security and international security. This enormous unsecured island is actually part of North America, on the northern frontier of the Western Hemisphere. That's our territory.
0: Europe was shell-shocked, and so was Greenland's smaller neighbor, Iceland. Could Trump also lay claims on their territory? Since then, that concern has been spreading across Iceland, this isolated island seemingly far away from everything. For some, like Haraldur Olafsson, this is precisely where Iceland's strength lies. They have always been on their own. For others, like Snerros Sindradottir, the current threat demands a new approach. A referendum will decide on this in a few weeks' time.
2: Greenland is 290 kilometers away from Iceland. It's a very short distance. And when they are threatened, we are threatened as well.
3: Greenland is a vast...
4: Donald Trump wants Greenland. That is causing unease in Iceland, where many wonder if their island could be targeted by the US next. Could joining the European Union protect Iceland's sovereignty? Some want to prevent that at all costs.
5: Iceland will have to follow all EU laws, no matter how inconvenient and costly they are.
4: Iceland is holding a referendum to gauge the national mood. In Reykjavik, Icelanders are returning from summer vacation. Now they are plunged into a feverish voting cycle. Snerros Sindradottir runs an art gallery. But now she's organizing the Yes campaign for EU accession negotiations.
6: We just start the engines and next weeks will be crazy, you know.
4: Russia's full-scale invasion of Ukraine

0: has already changed a lot for Icelanders. Now, Donald Trump is adding to their concerns.
1: I think definitely security would be increased if we enter the EU. We are already founding nation of NATO. We have the defense treaty with the United States. But given the situation in the United States, I think it would be wiser to lean up against our true allies and friends in Europe.
0: Only around 400,000 people live on the world's largest magmatic island. They're used to facing the harsh environment, earthquakes, and volcanic eruptions on their own. But proponents of EU membership also see the benefits of joining a larger alliance.
1: I think it would be a strength for Iceland to join a union, you know, where decisions are being made together in unity.
0: For now, the vote is only about accession negotiations. A decision on whether to join the EU would be decided later in a second referendum. Physics professor Haraldur Olafsson is an outspoken Euroskeptic. He, too, is fully immersed in the campaign, working up to 12 hours a day.
2: We are basically here to explain to the people that being members of the European Union is a huge step away from democracy. We are giving the power to someone else in another country that will never give it back and will make rules that we cannot possibly control. It's very, very costly to apply for membership. You need to have hundreds of people working on reading laws and comparing Icelandic laws and European laws and committees that need to be established in every single field of the society.
0: Just a few meters away sits Iceland's parliament, where the question of accession negotiations is also divisive.
3: The Europeans also must understand that a small nation like ours, maybe we have a bigger voice outside the Union than in the Union. In the European Parliament, we would have approximately 6 seats out of 726, I think. We are afraid of that we will just disappear in this mass that the European Union is.
4: It's a security question also to be a part of a bigger trade bloc. And of course, we can see that, you know, Europe is stepping up when it comes to defense. So, you know, there are definitely places where the European Union has a role, for example, when it comes to hybrid threats and similar threats.
0: Commercial fishing has brought prosperity to Iceland. At the port of Reykjavik, this industry is a contentious referendum issue.
2: If Iceland becomes a member of the European Union, the European Union governs fishery in the waters around Iceland.
0: Haraldur has supporters here who oppose joining the EU. Fishing and sovereignty are closely linked in Iceland.
5: We will never give our freedom to the European Union. We in Iceland know exactly how to do in Iceland. We don't need any help from abroad for that. And I think it's just not in our genes. We are so stubborn and independent.
0: Few places symbolize the desire for self-determination quite like the historic Icelandic parliament, located in what is today a national park. Representatives of the people first gathered here 1,000 years ago. It's the heart of Icelandic democracy. And yet Iceland has only been fully independent since 1944.
6: To have regained the independence so short time ago, that makes the whole issue of national sovereignty a very sensitive and emotional issue for most Icelanders.
0: This is where the North American and Eurasian tectonic plates meet. But today, the continents are pulling the country apart politically. Sneros's gallery will have to wait for the time being. The referendum demands all her energy. It's a question of principle for the 34-year-old mother.
1: Mostly to me, it's like, where do we belong? Who share our values? Where is the cradle of democracy and human rights in the world? And that's within the European Union. It's not in Asia, it's not in America.
0: Both pro-EU Sneros and Euroskeptic Haraldur are courting the many undecided voters this August. The EU issue has divided Iceland like another fault line, at a time when this island in the middle of the Atlantic needs unity more than ever.
7: As a mother of three, I get to know many different schools, spend a lot of time pushing my kids to do their homework, and can tell when teachers are passionate about their job. Not all of them are, unfortunately. We traveled to Bulgaria, to the small town of Kazanlak, where we met Theodosi Theodosiev. He is a rare exception, famous way beyond Bulgaria's borders.
8: Time for Theodosi Theodosiev to set off. The 78-year-old teacher is on his way to a summer camp at the foot of the Balkan Mountains. He'll teach there as a volunteer.
9: Even before I retired, I practically worked for free and put in hundreds of hours of overtime. As my father always said, son, let them exploit you. What else is the purpose of your life?
8: The children arrive at the summer camp, the 50 most talented physics students in Bulgaria. Many parents hope their children will later study at elite universities, thanks to Theodosi, arguably Bulgaria's most famous teacher.
9: I admire you, and I'm glad teachers like you still exist.
8: And so it begins. No beach for now. Their holidays are all about physics.
9: Forget the internet. Forget social media. Forget porn. Take a stopwatch and time yourselves. You need to spend 15 hours a day doing physics exercises. If you go to the bathroom, you hit pause. That's how the Chinese do it. And you want to beat them, right?
8: They'll study for 10 days, late into the night. Theodosi, known as Theo, has been running his physics summer camp for decades, ever since he began teaching physics during the communist dictatorship. At that time, Bulgaria was heavily influenced by the Soviet Union, and its school system looked very different. There was a sense of educational idealism. Schools were politically ideological, but also generously funded and academically demanding. After the fall of communism, the economy collapsed. Unemployment and poverty were rife. Throughout all these years, this old, rundown school has been Theo's retreat. Since the political transition, he's been volunteering here to fight the education crisis.
9: The world has become too pragmatic, too profit-oriented. That's not good. People should do more for the common good. Otherwise, they're like a malignant tumor within society.
8: Perhaps Theo's greatest talent, Katerina Najdenova, also attended this school. She grew up in poverty, but with Theo's help, went on to win the International Physics Olympiad.
10: Physics has become my way of thinking, almost like a religion. It's shaped my life.
8: After graduating, Katerina went to Cambridge to study physics, though it wasn't quite what she was expecting at first.
11: In the first year was that I thought that the physics course was disappointingly easy. And I think that's because we were so well prepared from Theodosi school.
8: After earning her bachelor's, master's, and PhD, Katerina now conducts research at one of the world's most renowned institutes for molecular biology, under the guidance of Nobel Prize laureates. She's developed a new method to better understand key human proteins and potentially cure diseases. Her research may someday be worthy of a Nobel Prize.
11: We are trying to understand how our bodies and the cells in our bodies defend themselves against bacteria, which can infect you and can cause a variety of diseases, some of them with a really poor outcome. This is literally my dream job. I really, really wanted to work in biology.
8: Compared with Western Europe, Bulgaria invests significantly less money in research. That frustrates Theo. But tonight, he's celebrating. He's being honored for his life's work as Bulgaria's most famous physics teacher.
9: The most important thing is my students and their successes. I'm not ready for the physics mausoleum just yet.
8: On screen are the key milestones of his life. Theo has trained countless top researchers and entrepreneurs. Selfless and full of passion, teachers like him are not to be taken for granted.
7: The border between the Baltic states and Russia marks an unusual kind of conflict, not one of destruction and violence, but in modern warfare there is a form of combat which, even though invisible, is felt as much. And this is precisely how Russian President Putin is threatening Latvia, Lithuania and Estonia. Our reporter met people in the Baltics and learned from them that resilience is the best weapon against this hybrid threat.
12: A conflict without missiles or tanks, but with disruption and provocation. An undeclared hybrid war waged by Russia against the Baltic states. Hidden, persistent, and increasingly difficult to ignore.
13: The risk for Baltic states, it's very high.
8: The pressure is growing.
10: They asked if I have a cellar if something happens.
14: The European Union may say we are not at war, but whatever peace once was, it's already fading. And nowhere is that felt more clearly than here in the Baltic region. I'm on board a warship of the Estonian Navy. In this episode of Cold Border, we want to understand what it means to live next to a conflict that is never officially declared.
12: Out of sight, deep beneath the waves, a vast network of undersea cables keeps the world connected, powering economies and carrying global data. When those cables are damaged, the impact can reach far beyond the coastline. In the Baltic Sea, a series of cable incidents since Russia's full-scale invasion of Ukraine has heightened security concerns. Western officials suspect Russian involvement, a claim Moscow denies. NATO has responded by increasing patrols, surveillance, and naval deployments, making the Baltic one of the alliance's most closely watched waterways.
14: This ship is part of a kind of silent defense. Its crew monitors shipping routes and watches what NATO calls the Shadow Fleet, old oil tankers linked to Russia, operating under foreign flags, often uninsured, often hard to trace. One serious accident here could cause an environmental disaster.
12: We're in the Gulf of Finland, one of Europe's busiest and most strategically important shipping routes. Every day, tankers linked to Russia's so-called Shadow Fleet transit these waters, helping sustain Moscow's oil exports despite Western sanctions. Some of those vessels have drawn scrutiny as investigators probe a string of damaged cables in the Baltic Sea. On the bridge, vigilance is constant. Officers monitor ship traffic for anything unusual, sudden course changes, unexplained stops, or vessels lingering near critical infrastructure.
14: Right now we are coming closer to this unofficial anchorage where about 30 vessels are waiting.
12: Lieutenant Alexander Espenberg explains why some of these vessels have attracted particular attention.
14: What about this vessel? Is it supposed to be part of the Shadow Fleet or not?
15: So this vessel is called Sim of Faith. It has been in this Vainlo unofficial anchorage area over 15 days now. This, at the moment, is the ship that has been here the longest. And it's not a normal for even these tankers to stay here for that long. And we consider this ship as one of the Russian Shadow Fleet vessels. This ship has been tries to either hide its intentions or confuse on what its actual activity is at the moment, or where its location is, or where it's heading.
12: Out here, the traffic jam is geopolitical. Ukrainian strikes on Russian oil facilities have slowed exports, leaving dozens of tankers waiting for days, sometimes weeks, in the Gulf of Finland. Russia's hybrid war playbook doesn't stop at the water's edge.

0: The same vulnerabilities exist on land, power, transport and communications. This hydroelectric plant near Riga supplies a significant share of Latvia's electricity. And this railway bridge across the Daugava River is a critical transport link. Security officials warn both could become targets.
1: The most likely scenario will not be some kind of huge emergency situation, but rather smaller events or incidents. And our aim is, first of all, test our infrastructure.
0: For much of the Baltic standoff with Russia, the threat has been largely invisible, beneath the sea, along shipping routes and around critical infrastructure. But in recent months, it has moved from the water into the sky. Military drones entering the airspace of Latvia, Lithuania and Estonia have triggered repeated alerts. Officials say many were diverted by Russian electronic warfare, bringing the war closer to home, damaging local businesses. Just 5 kilometers from the Belarusian border lies Lyuborne. Here, Nora Poisha Danilova and her husband Vladimir spent years restoring a historic manor and turning it into a small hotel. Surrounded by forest, it feels far from the front line. But after a series of drone incidents, visitors stopped coming. Latvia's tourism industry says foreign bookings have fallen sharply, with cancellations reaching up to 60% in some areas. Corporate events, school trips and even domestic tourism have also declined, causing losses estimated in hundreds of thousands of euros across the eastern region of Latvia.
2: There have been virtually no new bookings and our calendar is barely filling up. When all of this was happening, the drones, the air raid alerts, it affected everyday life, our sleep and our nights. Our youngest daughter stayed calm. We talked a lot about these issues in the family. And we even discussed with the children how these drones fly and that if one ever came this way, it probably wouldn't hit the house.
0: For Nora, the biggest challenge is uncertainty. The drones never hit her home, but they changed the atmosphere around it. Yet leaving has never been an option. The manor represents years of work and hope. So while others question life near the border, Nora's answer is simple.
2: We're investing everything we have into this place. We believe in its future. That's why we're staying. This is our home.
0: Nora's optimism speaks to something harder to measure than military strength – resilience. Because hybrid warfare isn't just about territory. It's about pressure, undermining confidence and creating uncertainty. Along Latvia's border with Belarus, that pressure is constant. Latvia has become a key route for migrants trying to enter the European Union via Belarus. These images show repeated attempts to cross illegally. Officials say more than 12,000 illegal crossings were prevented in 2025. By July this year, another 7,500 people had already been stopped. For Latvia, the challenge is unrelenting. Belarus remains Russia's closest ally, and officials see the migration pressure as part of a broader effort to test the country's borders and its resolve.
3: This is a highly organized criminal network. Recruiters use social media to find drivers. They can earn several thousand euros per trip, even though they risk prison sentences of up to 10 years.
0: On a map, it's a thin line. On the ground, one of Europe's most contested frontiers. Latvia's borders with Russia and Belarus stretch 456 kilometers.
4: This border has become one of the European Union's most closely monitored and politically sensitive frontiers.
0: Border guards tell us that most migrants don't intend to stay in Latvia. Instead, they use the Baltic state as a transit route to Western Europe, especially Germany. And that raises a difficult question. If the goal of hybrid warfare is to keep societies constantly off balance, can any country ever be fully prepared?
1: 100% prepared we will never be, but the main thing is not to have plans only on the papers. It's really about training, about drilling.

0: drilling on an everyday basis.
1: As the sun sets over Latvia, Nora and Vladimir prepare dinner. Another ordinary evening. Life goes on. And across the Baltics, resilience may be proving as important as any military defense.
2: You might have heard that the happiest people in the world live in Finland. But what is the secret to their happiness? It could be something they've imported from South America. I'm talking about the tango, a musical genre that was born in Argentina and my home country, Uruguay. The Finns are absolutely mad about tango and reinterpret it in their very own way, for example, at a tango festival in Seinäjoki.
3: This is Air Tango, cheered on by an enthusiastic audience. The dancers perform without partners. It's one of the many highlights of the Finnish Tango Festival. Every year in mid-July, some 60,000 tango enthusiasts gather in Seinäjoki, a small town in the Finnish countryside. It's the largest and oldest tango festival in the world. Though most attendees are Finnish, the event also draws tango lovers from around the world. I first heard about the festival 20 years ago, and it was my dream to come here one day and experience it. Lina and Mika fell in love on the dance floor. For many Finns, music and dance are a light-hearted way to connect with potential partners. It's more about the vibe between us and the atmosphere in the dance hall.
4: I can express myself without speaking anything.
5: We are not very good at talking. Dancing is the way to get close to one another. We like it when it's a bit melancholy. Sad is good. That's a paradox we live by.
3: Tango classes are offered all over Finland, even in the tiniest of villages. Although tango originated in Argentina, it has its own style in Finland. People dance closer together and perform fewer routines. The festival highlight is the crowning of the tango king and queen. This competition rewards the best singers. The winners are revered across Finland. Incidentally, the Finns are the happiest people in the world, according to the World Happiness Report.
6: I don't understand it, because in tango, there's sorrow, sadness, melancholy. It's all about some not so good things, but still we are happy.
3: Finnish people relish the Nordic nation's long, bright summer nights, playing games, singing and dancing. It's that very special blend of melancholy and joy. A paradox that says a lot about the Finnish mentality.
2: And that doesn't just apply to the Finnish soul. We all have a mix of emotions, from sadness to joy. Dancing is the best way to deal with all of them. And remember, always to dance as if no one's watching. Thanks for joining us. Take care and tschüss.

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1: What's new? We'll tell you.
2: We are happy that we are back home.
1: What's the story? We have it.
3: Getting a visa is more difficult than finding gold, really.
1: What's it to you?
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1: In-depth stories and issues that are being discussed across the continent. DW News Africa. In 30 minutes.
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1: Global Us. In 90 minutes.

0: Do you know which of these three industries has the highest CO2 emission rates? Would you have guessed that it's concrete? Transforming Business delivers answers in a nutshell. Figure out what's the real New Deal and what's just greenwashing. Watch now on YouTube.
1: Let's go. Let's do it.
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4: 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Julian Assange revolutionized the information age.
5: He was willing to breach new frontiers.
4: WikiLeaks made him a global sensation and the most famous fugitive on the planet. The story of an idealist.
6: Do you have to pay a price for things you believe in? 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
7: The outspoken White House press secretary, Karoline Leavitt, is quitting. An unexpected resignation by one of the Trump administration's fiercest defenders. Who can the president now count on to face down the Washington media? And Russia's President Putin makes his first ever visit to a chain of islands at the center of a territorial dispute with Japan. I'm Brent Goff in Berlin. DW News starts right now.

0: She's been a fiery defender of Donald Trump's administration, but not for much longer, at least in public. White House Press Secretary Karoline Leavitt says that she's quitting at the end of this month. The 28-year-old is the youngest person to ever hold the position. Now she says she's leaving to spend more time with her two young children. Although Trump says she'll be one of his top outside advisors moving forward. Now, Leavitt was unapologetic in berating the White House press corps, clashing repeatedly with journalists from what she called the fake news media. Here's a sample.
1: If we feel that there are lies being pushed by outlets in this room, we are going to hold those lies accountable. He calls out fake news when he sees it. He gets frustrated with reporters when you lie about him. It is a fact that the body of water off the coast of Louisiana is called the Gulf of America. And I'm not sure why news outlets don't want to call it that. This political violence stems from a systemic demonization of him and his supporters by commentators, yes, by elected members of the Democrat Party, and even some in the media. Why was Renee Good unfortunately and tragically killed?
2: Are you asking me my opinion? Because a nice agent acted recklessly and killed it unjustifiably.
1: Oh, okay. So you're a biased reporter with a left-wing opinion.
2: What do you want me to do?
1: Yeah, because you're a left-wing hack. You're not a reporter. You're posing in this room as a journalist.
0: All right, nice words there. We want to go now to Washington and our correspondent, Misha Komodowski. Misha, we just had a taste there of Karoline Leavitt's attacks on the mainstream media. How has she changed the way journalists cover the White House?
3: Well, Brent, during her time as press secretary, more journalists started attending press

0: White House that is much more willing to challenge, I have to say, the premise of the question, attack the credibility of individual reporters and fellow journalists, and use the briefing room as a platform to speak directly to the president's supporters. She has been an extremely loyal ally of President Trump. You're right, Brent. And I've spoken with a couple of folks from the White House who say that they don't know, they have no idea of who could fill her shoes next.
1: Yeah, and she's saying that this is about spending more time with their family. But, you know, she just recently came back from maternity leave, and there are reports that she had been considering leaving for some time. What are you hearing about what, you know, drove this decision?
0: Well, the biggest immediate factor appears to be the reality of returning from maternity leave and trying to balance two young children with one of the most demanding, I have to say, jobs in Washington, D.C. She herself said that after returning, she realized she could not give her children enough attention, what they deserve, while giving the job the constant time and energy it requires. But President Trump has made clear she will remain a close outside advisor. So it's not an exit from the Trump world in its entirety. It seems it's more like a move away from the daily grind of that press briefing room.
1: Misha, do we know whether her decision has anything to do with the president's plane swap that took place in Turkey at the end of the NATO summit last month?
0: Well, there is no evidence of that. What we do know is that Levitt was aboard the decoy aircraft when Trump was secretly moved to another plane in Ankara in Turkey, and the operation was apparently triggered by incredible Iranian threat, as we reported before, and the White House press corps and some senior officials were deliberately kept in the dark. Mm-hmm. The timing is certainly striking. Yes, Brent, the plane operation, as we know, happened on July 8th, and the details only became public this week, around the same time Trump announced Levitt's departure. And mind you, that she was on board of that decoy plane with some fellow journalists returning back to the United States.
1: Yeah, I mean, it does raise some questions. I mean, because as you say, we know that she stayed in Air Force One with the journalists. She was in the plane that, in theory, would have been the targeted plane if there had been some type of attack. What message is that sending about how the president maybe views his most important people? I mean, there's all kinds of rumors in Washington, I know, but is it possible that Levitt felt like that she had been slighted?
0: Well, being a White House press secretary gives you access to president's inner circle by default, because you have to be briefed by the president on the most. President Trump goes beyond these terms, and some say that the fact that she stayed behind on a decoy plane shows who was considered essential to remain physically with the president when the Secret Service believed there was a credible threat against the president of the United States of America. And reportedly, Secretary of State Rubio remained on the same plane, on the decoy plane with Caroline Levitt, too, but it doesn't necessarily indicate he is out of President Trump's inner circle.
1: So, Misha, let me ask you, what do you foresee in her immediate future? And I'm thinking about the midterm elections that are rapidly approaching.
0: As for her future, there is a well-established track record of former White House press secretaries moving into television. Just checking here, Jen Psaki, who served under the Biden administration, is now a host on MS Now, while Kayleigh McEnany, who served under President Trump during his first term, she is a Fox News host. So it wouldn't be surprising to see Caroline Levitt remain in Trump's orbit as, say, a Fox News contributor, or take on a larger role in conservative media.
1: Yeah, we'll be watching to see what happens to her. Misha Komandovsky, as always, Misha, we appreciate your reporting. Thank you. Well, Russian President Vladimir Putin has made his first visit to the Kuril Islands in Russia's Far East. Now, the four southern islands of the archipelago

0: ago are claimed by Japan, where they are known as the Northern Territories. The Soviet Union seized the islands in 1945 and deported their Japanese population of about 17,000 people. Putin's trip reignited the long-standing dispute and drew an angry response from Japan as relations between the two countries continued to worsen.
1: On an island known in Russia as Ituruk, thousands of kilometers from Moscow, Vladimir Putin tasted caviar at a local fish processing plant, visited a hospital, and met with pupils at a school. According to state news agency TASS, Putin is the first Russian president to travel to the remote archipelago since Dmitry Medvedev in 2010. While the Kremlin trumped the visit, Japan strongly condemned it. Iturup, known as Itorofu in Japan, is one of four islands running in a broad arc from Russia's Kamchatka Peninsula down to Japan's main northern island, Hokkaido. Tokyo has maintained its claim to the archipelago even after it was seized following Japan's surrender in World War II.
2: The Northern Territories are an inherent part of Japan's territory, both historically and under international law. This latest visit to Itorofu Island by the incumbent president of Russia runs contrary to Japan's consistent position regarding the Northern Territories. Furthermore, it hurts the feelings of the Japanese people and is absolutely unacceptable.
1: This dispute has long dogged relations between Japan and Russia. The islands are now home to around 20,000 Russian citizens. Despite the harsh climate, they have rich mineral deposits and fishing grounds. The islands have also been fortified with coastal defense missile systems and fighter aircraft. Japan views Putin's visit as a provocation. Ties between the two nations worsened after Japan joined countries sanctioning Russia for its full-scale invasion of Ukraine. In protest, Japan's foreign affairs minister told the Russian ambassador Putin's visit would have an extremely negative impact on Japan's relation with Russia.
3: We summoned the Russian ambassador to the foreign ministry, and we strongly protested Russian President Putin's visit to Itorofu Island. We also requested to have the message reported back to Moscow.
1: Russia and Japan never signed a formal peace treaty after World War II, and the Kuril Islands are the main reason for this impasse.
0: Well, we spoke with James Brown. He's a professor in political science, and he specializes in Russia-Japan relations. We asked him why Putin chose to visit the disputed islands now when it was certain to be seen as a provocation.
4: Yeah, so it's a very clear decision. It's a big change in stance from Putin. He could have gone almost at any point over the last two or more decades, and he's decided to go now. The reason for this, I think, is twofold. First of all, it's about domestic politics. The Duma elections, Russia's parliamentary elections, are coming up next month. I think the Kremlin is concerned about falling support for Putin. This is a way of doing something that will drum up patriotic support within Russia. But there's an international component as well. The Russian government is displeased by a number of things that Japan has been doing, its support for Ukraine, its sanctions on Russia, also its growing cooperation with NATO. And so I think part of the calculation is that the Russian side wants to essentially punish Japan for those elements of its foreign policy that Russia doesn't like.
0: That was Professor James Brown speaking with us earlier. This summer's heat waves and lack of rain have led to a sharp drop in the levels of Germany's inland waterways. The Rhine River's water levels have sunk to record lows, and that's taking a heavy toll on commercial shipping as vessels have to take lighter loads or not run at all.
5: It is, according to the great German romantic poet Friedrich Hölderlin, the noblest of rivers, the freeborn Rhine. But a sustained heat wave and little precipitation have brought this mighty river low, dangerously low, posing major challenges for German industry. A week ago, it was the exposure of wrecks and war debris, including this bomb on the riverbank in Cologne. But now, commercial shipping along the full length of the Rhine River could soon become impossible. The current level is already threatening the economy and logistics sector, which depends on the waterway for supply chain efficiency.

0: Yes, it is, of course, a very challenging situation. We have record low levels on the Rhine and also in the harbour. That means it presents us with big challenges that we have to overcome. Other supporting transportation methods are also fragile. It seems the only plan is to wait for rain. We are already at the point where not much more is needed before nothing works at all, and currently it's always difficult to make forecasts over a longer period. We probably won't be able to really breathe a sigh of relief until around mid to late September, when more rainfall is expected. The danger of the river becoming unnavigable now seems all too real. North Rhine-Westphalia's transportation minister is calling for more funding from the federal government to tackle the problem. Scientists warned as long as 20 years ago that the Rhine could carry very little water or, in extreme cases, even run dry. We are now seeing that such scenarios, which were merely laughed at in the past, are now threatening to become a reality. The climate crisis is hitting us with full force, and that is why we must take action on climate protection. As climate change-induced heat waves ravage Europe with wildfires, the Rhine, a key artery for many industries in Germany, is drying up.
1: You're watching DW News. We'll be back at the top of the hour with more world news. Hope to see you then.

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1: Iceland has learned how to deal with threats like these. But now, military competition has returned to the Arctic. And Iceland sits at the center of it all. The only NATO member without an army of its own. Iceland thought it would be okay, because NATO had its back. But Donald Trump has put that all in doubt. And Iceland is suddenly asking itself, what if NATO isn't enough? In Iceland, you can literally swim between two continents. But the tectonic plates dividing North America and Europe also make Iceland one of the most volcanically active places on Earth. Anyone who visits Iceland quickly learns to respect the power of nature. But today, another kind of power is threatening the island's security too.
2: There's so much going on both sides of us that we better control what's happening in our own region, in our own backyard.
1: Iceland's backyard, that's the region between the Arctic Ocean and the North Atlantic, where military competition is growing more intense. And Greenland is Iceland's closest neighbor. Yes, that Greenland, the autonomous Danish territory that Trump has threatened to take over multiple times.
3: We need Greenland for national security.
1: But what really caused alarm in Iceland was this.
4: I mean, our stock market took the first dip yesterday because of Iceland. So Iceland's already cost us a lot of money.
5: I mean, at one point, he didn't even know whether he was talking about Iceland or Greenland. So obviously, this evokes strong feelings here. It did not make anyone feel particularly secure in Iceland.
1: That's Pia Hansson. She's probably the expert in Iceland on international affairs. Iceland and Greenland do have a lot in common. Viking history, their remote wild nature, and sparse populations. But Iceland is actually greener and less icy than Greenland. And it is an independent country. Around 400,000 people live here. That's roughly half the population of San Francisco. It might be small, but it is wealthy. Today, women hold all top leadership positions. Even the top Lutheran bishop is a woman. This is the current prime minister, Kristrún Frostadóttir. She has been pretty outspoken vis-a-vis Trump.
2: Greenland belongs to the people of Greenland. The same is for Iceland, the same is for all these allies that are around us.
1: Calling out the US is a balancing act for Iceland. The country has relied on the US for its security because it doesn't have an army. And it didn't think it needed one.
5: You have to also remember how small we were.
1: When Iceland became an independent republic in 1944, around 125,000 people lived on the island.
5: And we were extremely poor. The dream was always to be that, you know, to be the neutral, tiny little island in the middle of the ocean that nobody would bother, make good relations with everyone, but not take sides. But that changed, of course, dramatically as soon as we entered NATO in 49.
1: Hundreds took to the streets in protest. People worried that joining NATO would break with Iceland's neutrality.
5: It was heated. It was politically highly charged. It was for a long time, still quite controversial.
1: Still, the political decision behind Iceland joining NATO was pragmatic. If you don't even have an army, you need somebody else to take care of your security. But why would NATO want a country without an army? Location, location, location.
5: Certainly the US pushed for us joining NATO because the importance of actually having a presence here. This region is of high importance, strategically speaking.
1: Iceland lies on what is called the Greenland-Iceland-UK Gap, or GIUK, a naval choke point between the Arctic Ocean and the Atlantic. That area became a front line during the Cold War. Submarines of the Soviet Union's Northern Fleet, which had its headquarters in Murmansk, relied on the passage through this gap to reach the North Atlantic. An underwater sound surveillance system provided early detection of Soviet submarines.
6: Well, Iceland has historically had a core role as a NATO forward operating base in the Arctic.
1: And that's Neil Melvin. His research focuses on security in the Arctic and the high north. Maritime patrol aircraft like these operated from here, Keflavik Airfield. So one of NATO's strategic outposts during the Cold War was in Iceland.
6: It's really like a gigantic aircraft carrier in the middle of the North Atlantic that's unsinkable.
1: Keflavik was used by the US, an arrangement that was part of the defense deal the US and Iceland signed in 1951. And Iceland profited from that partnership. The air base brought jobs, investment, and infrastructure to the island.
6: For 60 years, we had this large US operating base with permanent forces based in Iceland at the airport, Keflavik.
5: At the end of the Cold War, I think we all kind of hoped and you know, we're into the end of history. Things are just hunky-dory by now, and we're just going to be happy and nobody's going to have a war anywhere in Europe.
6: And in 2006, the assessment was what was made that the threat had basically ended, that, you know, we didn't see this confrontation in Europe anymore.
1: In 2006, the US military left Iceland. The US was technically still Iceland's security guarantor, but was basically just phoning it in.
6: I think many people in Iceland felt that they didn't really have a protector at that point.
5: It was almost like on a personal level for many of the politicians. They felt betrayed. And they tried to negotiate on issues of, you know, at least let us keep a few fighter jets here. Let's, you know, at least have some sort of a presence.
1: The Icelandic Coast Guard eventually took charge of Keflavik. The agency is the closest thing to a military that Iceland has. At Keflavik, Iceland continued hosting NATO military exercises, including a few fighter jets, at least temporarily. But the Coast Guard also carried on with its traditional missions like sea rescue. And remember, everything was hunky-dory, right?
6: And suddenly the Russians began to show up.
1: In recent years, Russia has been pushing for dominance in the Arctic by revamping its Arctic bases and deploying its military in the region more frequently.
6: As the kind of the Arctic environment has become more tense, particularly after Russia's full-scale invasion of Ukraine, Iceland's position has returned in many ways to what it was during the

0: Cold War.
1: Russia is building more nuclear-powered submarines. And guess where they probably have to pass? Yep, through the GIUK gap, just like Soviet submarines did during the Cold War.
0: We've seen, I think, a kind of a full circle as regards Iceland's geopolitical significance.
1: And Iceland will probably only become more important, also because of climate change. The melting ice in the Arctic is creating a race for untapped resources. And it opens potential shipping routes, new opportunities for maritime trade. And of course, NATO has also become increasingly active in the Arctic. The US even sent a nuclear-powered attack submarine to Iceland, a historic first.
0: There is a return to hard military competition in the Arctic, and Iceland has become the front line because of that.
1: So it was Iceland's turn to make a move. For the first time ever, it adopted a formal defense policy. Still no army, but a different attitude for sure.
2: All of a sudden, from the issue of talking about defense in Iceland, that was such a taboo, you wouldn't do it. You know, because it was, you were just branded then a complete crazy person that wanted an army and nobody would even talk to you. So I think that that was a huge change and a huge shift for us to all of a sudden say, okay, look, obviously we're part of a region now that is really facing a different security environment.
1: And this guy. On top of mixing up Greenland and Iceland, Donald Trump has repeatedly threatened NATO, even with leaving the alliance.
2: You don't want to be noticed by Trump, right? So I think there's a lot of concern with the Icelandic authorities.
1: Not long ago, Iceland reportedly spent less than 0.1% of its GDP on defense-related items, such as equipment for its Coast Guard. Now the government is suddenly aiming for 1.5%. That's the NATO goal.
3: Yes, we are a country without a military, but that doesn't mean we don't have strong defenses and a role to play in NATO. We do our very best to be a strong ally.
1: Iceland tries to be of help without a military. It co-leads the demining coalition that provides equipment and trains Ukrainian soldiers. And Iceland hosts its allies on the island. From Keflavik, NATO pilots patrol the area around Iceland. Its location alone adds value to the alliance.
2: We have a geostrategic importance, and being able to play off that is something that, you know, it's practically the only thing we have, so we might as well use it, right?
1: And it seems to be working. Just listen to NATO chief Mark Rutte.
4: Thank you, Mark.
5: As a country, you are the eyes and ears for many of us in NATO.
6: Your leadership on resilience and civil preparedness is second to none.
1: This is what he means. When volcanic activity threatened the town of Grindavik, Icelandic authorities were able to evacuate the population early. They built barriers to divert the lava flows, ultimately managing to protect a crucial power plant for the region. Being exposed to the raw power of nature in this way has given Iceland a lot of experience in disaster relief and protecting critical infrastructure. Like Iceland, Norway is part of NATO. And Finland and Sweden just joined recently following Russia's full-scale invasion of Ukraine. They all worry about Russia's military aggression. And now they wonder whether the US will be there if they need them. That has led the Nordic family to move closer together. Iceland, Norway, Finland, Sweden, and also Denmark have deepened their cooperation when it comes to defense. And there's an even bigger group of countries that Iceland is looking towards, the European Union. In 2025, EU Chief Ursula von der Leyen came to Iceland to explore the island and discuss closer ties. Less than a year later, Iceland signed a defense partnership with the EU.
0: It's trying to find as many different partners and alliances that it can be part of because of the uncertainty about the US and the general direction of NATO.
1: And that partnership could even go deeper if Iceland became a member of the EU. The population is split. People worry about economic disadvantages, for example, when it comes to fishing. For the government, the path towards a potential EU membership is also about security.
0: Just a general sense of being part of a wider group. And so I think that may be one of the benefits that Iceland would feel it has from joining the European Union. There's a little bit of extra protection.
1: So at the end of the day, the main defense alliance in Europe isn't the EU, it's NATO. And NATO still depends on the US, for now at least, as does Iceland.
0: Despite what President Trump is saying, Iceland is becoming busier and busier with US forces coming through. So Iceland will remain a core US security interest. But because of the Russian threat, US will continue to be involved in Iceland. I mean, it has to be in its own security perspective. So this means Iceland now has to negotiate that.
1: Iceland might not have an army to defend itself, but it's been building friendships. And it won't let anyone forget where it is on the map.
4: They ask questions, they challenge, they expose. But journalism is under threat from violence, censorship, financial pressure, and an aggressive surge in fake news.
7: Journalism gives us perspective. Understanding the world is something we do together, because together we see.

0: This is DW News Africa. Coming up, a historic homecoming. In Ivory Coast, people celebrate the return of a secret wooden drum looted by French colonial troops more than a century ago. Also coming up, tying the knot on a massive scale in Nigeria. This giant ceremony is marrying 1,500 couples. But is it really just about love? Or is there a dose of politics?
1: The mood here is a festive one as the couples are officially presented to the public, marking the beginning of a union that they can't, however, get out of unless they get the approval of the government that sponsored the mass wedding.

0: I am Eddie Micah Jr., and you are welcome to the program. Ivory Coast has seen the celebration of the century that's uniting the past with the present. Crowds gathered to welcome the return of this stolen relic, a sacred wooden drum that had been on display in Paris for decades. It's one of hundreds of looted artifacts that France is now returning to Africa, made possible by a new law. It was a moment marked by a military parade and ceremony ending in Ajame, an ancestral village located in Abidjan, and the place where the so-called talking drum was made.
1: It was a homecoming that many feared would never happen. With festivities to match the joy of this historic return.
2: This is a moment of great relief. Many people dreamed of witnessing this day, but we are among the fortunate few able to see this chapter of history unfold. We experience this moment with gratitude and humility, remembering our ancestors who struggled and endured hardship after this instrument was taken away. Today it has finally returned home.
1: The Gigi Ayokwe, or talking drum, is sacred to the people here. At more than 3 meters long and weighing in at more than 400 kilograms, it was used by the Ibriye tribe to send warning messages during French colonial rule. But more than a century ago, it was looted by French troops and later shipped to Europe. It's taken years of negotiations to get the drum back, and few wanted to miss its return.
3: We like it. We wanted to see the drum. We want to see the drum with our own eyes so we can truly believe it belongs.

0: belongs to us. That's what we want to see.
1: The Ivorian president was among those here to witness the drums' homecoming on the country's Independence Day. A moment that marks the first restitution of a cultural artifact by France to Ivory Coast. And the return of an object that means so much to so many.
2: Now, I am honored to welcome Dudu Kouaté, a Senegalese multi-instrumentalist. He's a conservator of African cultural and musical tradition, and he is here with his talking drum. Welcome, Dudu, to the program. Now, I'm fascinated about talking drums. I would need you to give me an example of how you can make your little drum here talk. Wait for it. Let's go.

0: Okay. Okay, so just to be clear, what did the drum say right now?
1: The drum say send greetings to people, because before playing a drum, there is also a presentation of himself and asking permission if he can talk.
0: Well, the drum has my permission to talk as much as he can throughout this discussion. So the Gigi Ayokwe, which is, you know, right behind us, for those of us looking at it, this is what has returned to Côte d'Ivoire after more than 100 years of being in France. I mean, how special is it for the return of this drum?
1: It's very special for all Africans, not only the people from Bijan people or Ebre, who are the owner of this particular instrument. This kind of episode happens everywhere in Africa, especially in Occidental Africa, where people are waiting for centuries, pieces of their traditions taken away to be back. And this is for this population a way to reconnect again, because for 110 years they have been disconnected because of the lack of this peace that unites all these more than 30 ethnical groups who were turning around this this peace.
0: Right. I mean, there are a lot of people that are wondering. I mean, it was all during colonialism, right? And people are wondering if the return of such a sacred object, in this case, this talking drum, is going to do anything to change what happened during colonialism. Why is it so deep and important?
1: Well, it's important to get back one of the pieces. There are many others waiting to return back to their owners, to the people, to restitute, you know, and to become part of the life, the life of the community they belong to, because these artifacts are not meant to stay in a place for 100 years. They are part of the day-to-day life of the community that uses this Ayokwe. Is a very sacred instrument which was played like once a year or in very special occasion, because it carries a lot of the memory of, you know, the cultural memory of the population, the emotion, the thoughts, and all the culture of this population. Having, not having this item for so long, it was painful. Having them back, it doesn't mean that something is repaired. You know, there is no reparation. Nothing can repair. No money can repair the damage of more than five centuries of stillness, no production, no life, no social life. The culture didn't continue. And nothing can repair that.
0: Right. I mean,
1: we need at least an apologize. Maybe it's very simple words. Oh, I'm sorry.

0: be much more appreciated than,
1: right.
0: you know, trying to, because it means that we continue monetizing these things that has no financial value.
1: Right. So you think an apology would mean a lot. Why do you think there's been no apology yet?
0: I don't know, because of people are proud, you know.
1: Mm.
0: When I suffer, when someone will make me think that, yo, I'll give you back your items, so I'm doing you a great favor. It's not a favor, it's just a restitution. And I'm thinking about also another type of restitution, which my personal idea, because now we are living in everywhere there is a diaspora with the second or third generation who wants to know also about the story of this artifact. I would love that museum give opportunity to people who want to get in touch with these items,
1: right.
0: because they need to be bring back alive. This item, the Ayokwe, before being restored in a museum in France, it has to be, they made a ritual to free the drum from this spirit and to ask the permission to the spirit which live inside the instrument to leave the mask, to leave the drum and let the people restore it.
1: Mm.
0: And then after, now he's back.
1: The spirit is back.
0: The spirit is back.
1: That's some deep stuff. That's some real deep stuff. But look, as we can see, the Ayokwe, that's a very huge drum and clearly of a very significant importance. Your drum, very small one, both are talking drums. What's the difference?
0: Yeah, the difference is the way we, how we use it. Mm. Because this Ayokwe was the first example of talking drum, what we can call talking drum or communication drum. It was a piece of wood curved inside with two tones to send message. The message are the reproduction of the human voice, the talking, the syllables, and the intonation of the voice. After, there is an evolution. People evolve, cultures evolve, and people find new materials, improve their style life, and that's the same way we improve. We have improved adding a skin, animal skin, in a piece of wood to have a better sound, to have a better articulation of what we want to express.
1: Right.
0: And every drum in Africa can be used as a talking drum.
1: Okay.
0: Because rhythm for us is not just the music.
1: Mm.
0: Rhythm is a way to organize thoughts, memory, cultures, movement and community.
1: Mm.
0: Before books or recording devices, music was a technology, rhythm was a technology of memory.
1: Right.
0: Breathing is rhythm, talking is rhythm, walking is rhythm, speaking has rhythm. And the rhythm, the rhyme we use, our language evolved to help us remember, to remember the our story, you know. And that this make rhythm and rhyme not only artistic decoration. It can be also some kind of cognitive tools.
1: Yeah.
0: Because it carries all the words we can call people, we can warn people with the drum when someone comes, very important personality, join the audience. Whatever rhythm people were playing, everyone stopped and we start playing.
1: Okay.
0: And this rhythm accompany him walking, like slow walking, still he sit down.
1: Right.
0: And they continue on.
1: There's just so many things that I want to know, and this should go on for hours. But I can tell you one thing for sure: I cannot play a drum. Right? If I had to save my life, I couldn't play a drum. But you're saying basically that everyone can make a drum talk. I don't know if that's possible in my case. Like, for instance, if the camera is going to

0: follow if I did this? What do you get from that?
1: Now, you made it sound much better, that's for sure.
2: From your rhythm.
1: Yeah. Thank you very much. Thank you very much for sharing this with us. And I think I've been inspired. You brought two drums.
0: After, you know, this show, I'm going to take one, maybe learn a few tricks from you.
2: Yeah, we make a jam.
0: Yeah, we make a jam. Maybe that, now I know, after journalism, what else I'm going to be doing with my career. Many thanks for joining us in the studio today. Thanks. Why is Nigeria's Kano holding a mass wedding? Around 1,500 couples got married in Nigeria's northwest Kano state at a ceremony organized by the governor. Officials say the initiative is aimed at supporting low-income families with the cost of marriage. But with national elections approaching next year, the event has also drawn attention for its political significance. DW West Africa correspondent Azizat Olaoluwa went there and sent this report.
3: This is not your usual crowd. It's 3,000 people getting married in Nigeria's northwest Kano state, and they haven't spent a dime. But money isn't the main motivation for Muhammad, who is beaming with joy as he marries Amina, a widow, as his second wife. For him and his bride, it's a dream come true.
4: I'm so happy that today has finally come. Allah has made the wedding happen. I can't describe how glad I am right now. I love my bride, and she loves me too. She's a good person and a godly woman.
5: I thank Allah for showing me this day to marry the one I love. He's compassionate and a trustworthy person. I hope that God will also grant me the ability to obey him and show him abundant love and care.
3: The state-sponsored mass wedding is an initiative designed to help low-income families cover wedding costs, reduce immorality, and promote social stability. Each groom received around 64 euros to support dowry payments, while the brides got the same amount to start a trade. Since 2012, more than 7,000 couples have benefited from the marriage support program. This year's edition cost the government the equivalent of €1 million to cover medicals, counseling and marriage supplies, including wedding clothes for the couples. Although there are worries that some joined the wedding for the incentive, Muhammad says he is genuine.
4: I already had plans to marry a second wife, so if this mass wedding opportunity hadn't have occurred, I would still have done it. But it wouldn't have been now because I would have still needed time to prepare and save the necessary money.
3: While many commend the government for the initiative, some have questioned the spending, saying the people should be empowered instead. But that hasn't dampened the celebratory mood of the wedding. The two-day event kicked off on Friday inside the state's mosque, with only the grooms and other male worshippers allowed.
6: I am standing outside because as a woman, I am not allowed in. Not even the brides can be present. That's part of the culture here in Kano that practices Sharia law.
3: The next day, it was all shades of color as the new couples filed out for their wedding reception hosted by the governor. With the presidential election campaign kicking off in a week, the event has clear political overtones. The caps worn by the grooms display the logo of President Bola Tinubu, who is seeking a re-election. But for many of the newlyweds, this is an unforgettable moment.
7: The support we will get from this wedding will serve as the foundation for building our lives. so we can provide for our families.
5: Thank you to the governor for organizing the wedding for us. May you richly be blessed for doing this.
4: This is a great opportunity for me because if the governor hadn't have helped with the expenses of the wedding, I don't know if I ever would have got married.
6: The mood here is a festive one as the couples are officially presented to the public, marking the beginning of a union that they can't

0: however, get out of unless they get the approval of the government that sponsored the mass wedding.
1: Watching over matters is the Kano State Hisbah Board, a religious police force charged with enforcing the observance of Sharia law.
2: We at the Hisbah Board won't accept any calls for divorce. They must stay married and take responsibility for their union so that it will work. If there's a problem, they must come to us for mediation and reconciliation.
1: The highlight of the mass wedding was the distribution of furniture, mattresses and food items to the couples for them to start off their marital journey.
3: God made our wedding wish come true, and I thank the governor for sponsoring it. I hope that only death will separate us.
1: For Muhammad, his hope is that both his old and new marriages will last forever.
4: All right, let's now bring in Azizat Abiola Olaoluwa in Lagos. You saw her at the mass wedding in the report. And Uwais Idris is in Abuja. He schooled in Kano. Welcome, both of you, to the program. A bit jealous of you, Azizat. There were 1,500 couples getting married in a single ceremony. That's a lot of love on display. How was that like?
0: Absolutely, Eddie. It was a lot of love on display, and I was right there capturing every moment. It felt surreal for me to be there, seeing the smiles on the bride's face and the pride on the faces of most of the grooms as well. So it was, it's something, you know, you rarely see, seeing that much number of people coming together the same day to get married. So I felt really happy covering it for DW News.
4: Right, right. And we were happy you were there. Uwais, I'm just wondering how common mass weddings like that are across northern Nigeria.
5: This is not common. It's a very rare to see large number of people being wedded on the same day. It actually started during the political dispensation after Nigeria returned to democracy. It was started by Kano State in 2013 during a former governor who wedded about 700 number of girls and those who are qualified after a lot of screening. So we don't have it in any part of Nigeria. What we had was just small family wedding, not up to 10 people that are up from the same family.
4: So why now, you think, that so many people were getting married?
5: Well, there are a lot of reasons. Number one, there is poverty because of the number of divorces that you have in the society. You know, in Islam, it is quite easy, I may say, but it's something which Allah dislikes most. It's easy to divorce because the marriage is so simple to get a wife. You pay a dowry, you get married tomorrow in the next 3 months. Then there is social issue as an intervention. The government see it as an intervention. And there is political undertone because most of these marriages are organized towards the election. Like this one, there were postponements about 3 times before they finally fix it, at a time when the situation, the political tension is already on, although campaign has not been started in Nigeria, but you can feel, you can see what is happening.
4: Right. Another situation where, you know, some argue that politics and religion are connecting. I couldn't help, you know, but notice, because, of course, you also mentioned it earlier to me, Aziza, that you couldn't even step inside the mosque to watch the men you'd come to cover get married. Explain to me why and how it made you feel.
0: Well, you know, in Nigeria, the Nigerian society is simply patriarchal. But as a southern Nigerian woman going to the northern region, I'm not being allowed to do my work simply because of my gender, that made me feel very bad. And I did not see any woman around the premises of the mosque during the wedding ceremony because the grooms were inside with other friends signing the marriage documents. No one was allowed. And I had to ask why that was. And most of the people there told me it's cultural, that women are not expected to be there. So

0: perhaps over the years, over the decades, they accepted that norm, that stance that women are not supposed to be, brides especially, are not even allowed to witness the, you know, the solemnization of their own wedding.
1: Right. What also got my attention was the Hizbah board says that these couples won't be allowed to divorce without state approval. That sounds to me a lot like control. Is that something people widely accept?
0: Absolutely. The couples accepted it because their defense is that they are actually in love, and that is why they participated in the mass wedding. But from my findings, I discovered that some of the couples that participated in previous editions of the mass weddings are already divorced for different reasons. One is economic challenges. Some will understand that they divorced very early into the marriage because they were in it for the incentives in the first place. And some just said that they had irreconcilable differences. So going back into the pool of divorcees, one of the factors that the government wants to address with this program.
1: To be honest, there's so many more questions I want to ask you to really get to understand the situation on the ground. But it's been lovely talking to you guys to give us some sort of idea. Azizat Ola Olua in Lagos and Uwais Idris in Abuja. Thank you. And that's how we wrap it up. For more of our stories, go to dw.com/Africa or connect with us on social media. See you next time. And hey, if you're still wondering about that jam Dudu promised me, well, take a listen.

0: The oil industry, drug traffickers, guerrilla groups, they all want control of the river.
1: I guess
2: we're standing in front of our house, but the violence has driven us away.
0: Because they're resisting the destruction of their livelihood, these Colombian fishing families fear for their lives.
3: Global Us in 30 minutes.
0: Affordable housing that truly fits your life. And childcare that's there when you need it. Single parents have very specific needs. Above all, they want to be seen and supported. And we have a few tips. Help for single parents.
3: In 90 minutes.

0: 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It really couldn't be simpler. 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
1: Displacement in the context of climate change is not about people moving from A to B. It's about loss.
0: Climate refugees. They've all lost something. Their homes, prospects, security. A global challenge that hits the most vulnerable the hardest. How do we all deal with it?
2: Ya no podía más, no soportaba más. Yo soy fuerte, soy una guerrera y para antes que va, decía yo.
0: Climate Refugees starts August 22nd on DW.
3: Vladimir Putin visits the disputed Kuril Islands in Russia's Far East. It prompts a strong condemnation by the Japanese government, which says the Russian president's actions make it even more difficult to improve relations between the countries. And this summer's heat waves and lack of rain are drying up Germany's waterways. The Rhine River has fallen to a new low, hampering navigation and stranding some cargo vessels. I'm Terry Martin in Berlin. This is DW News.

0: Russian President Vladimir Putin has made his first visit to the Kuril Islands in Russia's Far East. The four southern islands of the archipelago are claimed by Japan, where they are known as the Northern Territories. The Soviet Union seized the islands in 1945 and deported their Japanese population of about 17,000 people. Putin's trip reignited the long-standing dispute and drew an angry response from Japan as relations between the two countries continue to worsen.
1: On an island known in Russia as Ituru, thousands of kilometers from Moscow, Vladimir Putin tasted caviar at a local fish processing plant, visited a hospital, and met with pupils at a school. According to state news agency TASS, Putin is the first Russian president to travel to the remote archipelago since Dmitry Medvedev in 2010. While the Kremlin trumped the visit, Japan strongly condemned it. Ituru, known as Itorofu in Japan, is one of four islands running in a broad arc from Russia's Kamchatka Peninsula down to Japan's main northern island, Hokkaido. Tokyo has maintained its claim to the archipelago even after it was seized following Japan's surrender in World War II.
2: The northern territories are an inherent part of Japan's territory, both historically and under international law. This latest visit to Itorofu Island by the incumbent president of Russia runs contrary to Japan's consistent position regarding the northern territories. Furthermore, it hurts the feelings of the Japanese people and is absolutely unacceptable.
1: This dispute has long dogged relations between Japan and Russia. The islands are now home to around 20,000 Russian citizens. Despite the harsh climate, they have rich mineral deposits and fishing grounds. The islands have also been fortified with coastal defense missile systems and fighter aircraft. Japan views Putin's visit as a provocation. Ties between the two nations worsened after Japan joined countries sanctioning Russia for its full-scale invasion of Ukraine. In protest, Japan's foreign affairs minister told the Russian ambassador Putin's visit would have an extremely negative impact on Japan's relation with Russia.
3: We summoned the Russian ambassador to the foreign ministry, and we strongly protested Russian President Putin's visit to Itorofu.

0: It's about domestic politics. The Duma elections, Russia's parliamentary elections, are coming up next month. I think the Kremlin is concerned about falling support for Putin. This is a way of doing something that will drum up patriotic support within Russia. But there's an international component as well. The Russian government is displeased by a number of things that Japan has been doing. Its support for Ukraine, its sanctions on Russia, also its growing cooperation with NATO. And so I think part of the calculation is that the Russian side wants to essentially punish Japan for those elements of its foreign policy that Russia doesn't like.
1: Can you explain to us in a nutshell, James, why the Kuril Islands are still disputed? I know there's a long history to this, but can you break it down for us into a small explanation?
0: Yes, well, I mean, it's rather a complex topic, but to make it as simple as possible, really from the Russian side, yes, historical things to do with the Second World War are involved here. The feelings that they gained these islands as they see it rightfully as a result of their victory in the Second World War, but also strategic elements as well. As you look at your map there, you can see the Sea of Okhotsk to the north of Japan. That's very important for Russian ballistic missile submarines. And so they would be reluctant to give away any territory which would serve as which serves as protecting the entrance points to the Sea of Okhotsk. For Japan, meanwhile, they see it as historically their territory. Before it being seized by Soviet forces in August 1945, it had never been the property of another country. So history and strategic calculations are involved here.
1: Appreciate you getting that for us a little bit simplified. How does this fit into the bigger geopolitical context, James? Does it signal Russia's growing alignment with China, which has its own disputes with Japan?
0: Yes, I think it does. So earlier in Putin's reign, we saw him try to maintain at least a little bit of balance to try and maintain good relations with Japan, in part by refraining from visiting these islands. Now, it seems that that's changed. Geopolitically now, Russia is much more alienated from the wider West, much closer to China, and also much closer to North Korea. So perhaps the calculation from the Kremlin might have been, well, our relations with Japan are already so bad, we can get some short-term political benefits by having this visit. And frankly, it doesn't matter that much if we damage relations with Japan because they're already so poor.
1: I'm just wondering about prospects for getting beyond this. Do you see any prospect for resolving this dispute?
0: No, I really don't. And to be honest, before the full-scale invasion of Ukraine, I didn't either. I mean, this is territory that is held by Russia, that has Russian citizens living there. They've been there for decades. There just simply aren't sufficient incentives for the Russian government to make concessions. Under Prime Minister Abe, who was in power from 2012 until 2020, he tried just about everything to try and get a deal. It didn't succeed then, and there are all the more reasons for thinking it wouldn't succeed now. You know, Russia is fighting an exceptionally bloody war in order to capture more territory in Europe. I hardly think that they would give away territory to a US ally in the Pacific.
1: What's at stake here in terms of relations between Russia and Japan? If relations deteriorate, what kind of political and economic costs would that have for the two countries?
0: Well, first of all, on the Russian side, I think whilst in the short term this makes sense perhaps for the Kremlin, longer term it could be really quite damaging. It's encouraging Japan to see Russia as a threat, to essentially give up on attempts of engagement and perhaps to deepen its cooperation with NATO countries. In the long term, that's not good for Moscow. For Japan, meanwhile, the concern is that a more hostile Russia will deepen ties with both China and also North Korea. And that North Korean element is especially worrying. The big concern for Japan is that Russia, in return for missiles, artillery shells from North Korea in return for the contribution of North Korean troops, is then providing technological assistance to North Korea. For Japan, that's extremely worrying.

0: in that that could embolden Pyongyang. It could also give them greater capabilities to threaten Japan.
1: James, thank you very much. That was Professor James Brown of Temple University, Japan.
0: Thank you.
1: This summer's heat waves and lack of rain have led to a sharp drop in the levels of Germany's inland waterways. The Rhine River has dropped to a record low. That's taking a heavy toll on commercial shipping as vessels have to take lighter loads or not run at all.
2: It is, according to the great German romantic poet Friedrich Hölderlin, the noblest of rivers, the freeborn Rhine. But a sustained heatwave and little precipitation have brought this mighty river low, dangerously low, posing major challenges for German industry. A week ago, it was the exposure of wrecks and war debris, including this bomb on the riverbank in Cologne. But now, commercial shipping along the full length of the Rhine River could soon become impossible. The current level is already threatening the economy and logistics sector, which depends on the waterway for supply chain efficiency. Yes, it is, of course, a very challenging situation. We have record low levels on the Rhine and also in the harbour. That means it presents us with big challenges that we have to overcome. Other supporting transportation methods are also fragile. It seems the only plan is to wait for rain. We are already at the point where not much more is needed before nothing works at all, and currently it's always difficult to make forecasts over a longer period. We probably won't be able to really breathe a sigh of relief until around mid to late September, when more rainfall is expected. The danger of the river becoming unnavigable now seems all too real. North Rhine-Westphalia's transportation minister is calling for more funding from the federal government to tackle the problem. Scientists warned as long as 20 years ago that the Rhine could carry very little water or, in extreme cases, even run dry. We are now seeing that such scenarios, which were merely laughed at in the past, are now threatening to become a reality. The climate crisis is hitting us with full force, and that is why we must take action on climate protection. As climate change-induced heat waves ravage Europe with wildfires, the Rhine, a key artery for many industries in Germany, is drying up.
1: There are concerns that low water levels could make the Rhine impassable, effectively splitting it in two. Earlier, DW reporter Aline Spantich told us what that would mean for shipping.
3: There are concerns indeed. There were concerns that the Rhine could split in two or break in two as soon as this week, effectively making the river impassable. You'll have to imagine it like that around this location where I'm standing on right now, there's a critical stretch where water levels are especially low. And here is the critical markers where shippers decide if they can continue shipping or not. So when we talk about splitting the river in two, it effectively means that there is the stretch here that could be impossible because of low water levels for many ships. And then if you would go more north towards important ports of Belgium and Netherlands and in Germany, that this would be one section that is still possible for ships, but that then would be disconnected because this dry stretch where I'm standing on right now is impossible. And then you would have the second part that would go more towards south and into southeast Europe. So you could see it as a split because for many ships it's not possible to pass here anymore, but authorities were pretty clear that they said we are not prohibiting shipping. So there are some ships for which it's still possible to pass here. It's often special ships that are designed for low water. So some ships can still pass through, but it's more a handful of ships that can pass through. But usually it's dozens. And many ships, they cannot pass anymore. So it's not a split that the authorities say it's prohibited. It's more that companies have to decide if it's still profitable for them. Because, of course, if a ship can load only very, very little containers, then it becomes very expensive for the clients. I talked to one shipper and he told me he's now charging 10 times as much. So the shipping company has to decide, is this still profitable? The client has to decide, am I willing to pay this? And yes,

0: it's still possible to ship. It's just way more expensive. So many ships, they have to decide, okay, it's not possible for me. But authorities are saying we will not prohibit shipping.
1: Morocco has been beefing up security along its border with the Spanish exclave of Ceuta. This comes after rumors spread on the internet of a new wave of attempts to enter the territory. Last month, tens of thousands of migrants descended on Ceuta, overwhelming border guards. 80 died in the attempt. Morocco has asked Spain to return underage migrants who are still in protective custody. Let's get more on this now with Kate Hooper. She's a senior policy analyst with Migration Policy Institute. So, Kate, unaccompanied Moroccan minors have found their way to Spanish territory next door in Ceuta. What status do these minors have in this situation?
2: So Spain and Morocco have worked well together to return the majority of people who crossed in Ceuta 2 weeks ago. So the latest estimates from the Spanish government were that about 80,000 people made the crossing, and the vast majority have gone back, leaving about 8,000 people left in Ceuta. Of that, we understand around 2,500 to 3,000 are unaccompanied minors, and they are subject to different treatment under Spanish and EU law. So whereas Spain and Morocco have got a readmission agreement that allows them to quickly return adults, there are steps that Spain now has to go through to identify unaccompanied minors, verify who they are, and then figure out if they've got a safe place to return. So the process for dealing with unaccompanied minors is distinct from the regime for adults in this situation.
1: We heard the Moroccan justice minister saying that his country has moral and legal obligations with respect to those young people who have crossed into Ceuta. What obligations is he talking about?
2: So Morocco and Spain will end up working closely together to process this caseload. So here we're expecting to see Morocco and Spain working together to identify the children who are in Ceuta and to also make sure that they've got a safe place to return. But it will take time. And so while there's been pressure from the Moroccan side to move quickly to return Moroccan children and reunite them with their families, legally Spain's hands are tied. They do have to go through this process and put them into a system that we already know is fairly overburdened. So there's potential, even with great goodwill on both sides, that this process may take months to play out.
1: Presumably, the minors in question do not wish to return to Morocco. They didn't return when so many others did. Do we know why? Are they seeking asylum?
2: It's hard to tell, but certainly we know that there are really challenging circumstances on the ground in Ceuta, which really speak to the incentive to stay. So Ceuta's reception capacity is completely overwhelmed, and we've seen reports of children and adults ending up sleeping rough on the streets and on the beaches, having very little support in the way of food and water initially, and relying on, you know, handouts from locals. So it's a really challenging situation for these children to be in 2 weeks later. And I think that speaks to both the circumstances that these children are leaving behind and also the potential draw of what Spain may offer them. So I think, you know, we know that, for example, youth unemployment in Morocco is very high, that there are limited jobs available for young people, whereas, you know, I think that some of these children do look towards Spain as a way to sort of offer greater economic opportunities. We also don't know the role that smugglers have played in facilitating these crossings. It seems like a lot of this was spontaneous, but there may be circumstances where, you know, families have ended up taking on debt to make this journey, which makes the decision to return home without anything at all even more difficult to countenance.
1: Can you explain to our viewers briefly why the border there between Morocco and Ceuta has become such a flashpoint lately? And what does the situation in Ceuta tell us about Europe's migration challenge?
2: I think it's been a flashpoint just because of the sheer number of people who've crossed. Overall, irregular migration to Europe is actually down on past years. So we've seen the number of people making these crossings actually fall across Europe. But Ceuta really illustrated how this chaos can play out at the border. You know, 80,000 people crossing in mere days is really unprecedented and really speaks to the challenges that can play out at these borders. And I think from a sort of European policy perspective, it also showed the ongoing limitations of European solidarity.

0: solidarity. So the EU has passed a new pact on migration and asylum, which is designed to sort of create common European procedures around processing people and screening them at borders and addressing this question of, you know, how do other member states support frontline member states? But the reality is that this test came arguably a little too early to really test out the provisions of the pact. But it also showed that, you know, the fundamental question of solidarity wasn't really resolved, right? So member states still blamed Spain for the crisis playing out. There was a lot of finger pointing in the days after the crisis. Spain ended up, you know, relying more on its bilateral relationship with Morocco than on EU support. And I think it illustrated how solidarity around migration remains quite fragile among member states.
1: And finally, just quickly, if you can, rumors are circulating that suggest people in Morocco wanting to reach Europe may try to enter Ceuta in large numbers again this weekend. What do you make of that?
0: I think the distinction is that this has been rumored for a couple of weeks, and Spanish and Moroccan authorities are working preemptively to try and tamp down these rumors and to really sort of say that the border is closed. One of the challenges with the events of 2 weeks ago was that this caught Spanish authorities unaware. And so now we've seen investments proactively in border capacity and messaging to say that the border's closed and that this opportunity doesn't exist. And I think that's a key distinction and why we're unlikely to see events repeat themselves.
1: Kate, thank you so much. That was Kate Hooper, Senior Policy Analyst with the Migration Policy Institute.
0: Thank you.
1: Now to the U.S., and White House Press Secretary Karoline Leavitt says she will leave her post at the end of this month. The 28-year-old has been the youngest person to hold the role, which she called the honor and adventure of her lifetime. Leavitt said her two young children were the reason for leaving the job. She had recently returned to the White House after her second child was born in May. She said Trump had asked her to continue as a senior advisor outside. Well, we spoke about this earlier with Mark Shanahan from Surrey University. He specializes in U.S. presidential politics. I asked him about the announcement of Karoline Leavitt's departure, whether it comes as a surprise.
2: She went off on maternity leave in April, and if she decided to step down at that point, I don't think that would have been too much of a surprise. Even if she'd have decided in July that she wasn't coming back, I think people would have accepted that. But she's come back, and she's been back for about a month and has now quit, or said that she's quitting at the end of this month. So, yeah, there is a little bit of a surprise to that. And I wonder if there may be a story behind it.
1: What does this mean for President Trump? How much did he rely on Leavitt as a spokesperson and advisor?
2: It means quite a lot, actually. This will be quite a big loss for him. In the first term in the White House, we just got used to the revolving door, people not being in post for very long at all. Sarah Huckabee Sanders, actually, the press secretary who was there for 2 years, is the longest serving press secretary under Trump. Karoline Leavitt was in the room where it happened. She was in the major meeting. She saw what was going on and became an excellent surrogate for Trump when she came into the press briefing room and stood up to that podium. She really was very good at mimicking the style and the tone of her boss and delivering his messages in quite a powerful way. Now, it's really interesting listening to her. The truth crosses paths with her on occasion, but she will make statements in the way that the president does, and the truth gets relegated to second best. She certainly is not there to answer the media's questions or to enable them to hold the president to account. She is there to give this administration's message and to drive it home hard, and she was very good at that.
1: Well, it must be said that Karoline Leavitt is a prominent voice in the Republican Party and the MAGA movement in her own right. She's run for Congress before. Can we expect her to continue pursuing a political career?
2: I'm sure she will. There is virtually nobody who speaks MAGA in the way that she does. She really has the style and the tone and has caught the ear of the MAGA audience, who largely love her. As you say, she ran for Congress in 2022.

0: She was unsuccessful, but that was in a Democrat district in New Hampshire. I suspect in a few years' time she will reappear on the political stage. I don't think she'll go away. I'm sure she's got a career in conservative media before that, but I think she will be back in politics. And if she finds the right district, and I'm sure if the Trumpist wing of republicanism is still riding high at the time they will find her the right district, she will be back in Congress. Then it is interesting to see what's the Leavitt message, what's Leavitt policy, because at the moment we are finding her to be very, very good at parroting the thoughts and ideas of somebody else. So how does she stand on her own?
1: So don't write her off. Any idea who the next White House press secretary might be?
0: Tricky one to call. I wouldn't look too much further than Fox TV. Trump has quite the penchant for drawing people in from that particular right-wing channel to act within his cabinet and to take up some of the interesting jobs around him. But if we look at Trump 2.0 and this last year, he has sacked or forced to resign five prominent women now. And I think all or all but one have been replaced by men. So it wouldn't surprise me if the next press secretary was a man and if he came from a right-leaning broadcast background.
1: Now, Donald Trump says that Leavitt will remain a top outside advisor and continue to play a role in the Republican Party ahead of the midterms. Could she actually end up being more influential outside the White House than she has been inside?
0: If she has the guardrails taken off her, if she doesn't just have to spout the president's message, it could be quite interesting to hear what she has to say. She has been the one in the room. As I said before, she's been very close to the president. She has had his ear. He tends to say that people will be advisors to him when they leave the White House. It doesn't tend to happen very often. But I'm sure the conservative media will be at her door very, very quickly, looking for her to take part in their shows to try and boost the Republican Party as it heads towards the midterms. I'm sure a lot of candidates would like to have her out on the stump with them. Trump isn't going to be on the ticket this time round, but he is going to dominate this election. If she can be something of a Trump whisperer out there, yes, she could be influential, and I'm sure she will be.
1: Mark, thank you very much. That was Mark Shanahan from Surrey University. You're watching DW News from Berlin. I'm Terry Martin. From me and all of us here, thanks for being with us.

0: The oil industry, drug traffickers, guerrilla groups, they all want control of the river.
1: I guess
2: we're standing in front of our house, but the violence has driven us away.
0: Because they're resisting the destruction of their livelihood, these Colombian fishing families fear for their lives.
3: Global Us. Next.
0: Affordable housing that truly fits your life. And childcare that's there when you need it. Single parents have very specific needs. Above all, they want to be seen and supported. And we have a few tips. Help for single parents.
3: In 60 minutes.

0: Zimbabwe's Victoria Falls, how a campaign is freeing the World Heritage Site from plastic waste. An activist in Colombia is fighting against corporate giants and for her own survival.
1: Ambushes, death threats. Caring for the environment can cost you your life.

0: These unique wetlands are at risk. The fish tastes of crude oil. But anyone protecting these waters risks death threats. Leave town, leave the region. If you don't, as the commander of the Gulf Cartel, I will be forced to target your family.
1: Why must we live like this?
0: Territorial control also means controlling the water. The fishing family won't back down, even though their lives are on the line.
1: Up to now, we face persecution, threats, attacks, and harassment.
0: This is a story about violence and justice, the oil industry, and the armed conflict in Colombia. About the fight to protect the river in the Middle Magdalena Valley.

0: Yuli Velazquez and Jesus Echevarria are visiting their old house on the edge of Barranca Bermeja. It's an emotional experience. This is where the family's life changed overnight in 2019.
1: Uf.
2: We're standing here outside our house, the home where our children grew up, but violence drove us away.
0: We were sitting here, resting after our evening meal.
2: It was almost 8 p.m.
0: I was used to looking back there, where you could see the light and every moving shadow. Suddenly, I saw two people appear. I looked again and then said to Yuli, "Darling, let's go in." We got up. As we did so, they started to run. This fence didn't exist back then. We ran inside. My children were inside, in bed, watching TV. When I ran in here with her, I suddenly heard the shots. One hit here, the other there, and two went through the ceiling.

0: You can see straight away how deserted it is here. We can't just come here, feel safe and relax. There is too much violence in the entire region for that. This is my house, my home. This little piece of earth means everything to me.
1: Our life has changed since we moved away from here. Everything has changed. We've never felt so at peace again. That was just one of three attempted attacks on the family. Those responsible have not been found. But it is obvious that someone wanted rid of them, to shut them down. We are in Barranca Bermeja, a hub for cocaine trafficking, for the paramilitary armed struggle, the guerrillas, for mining, and above all, oil. For over a century, people have lived from Colombia's black gold and from fishing. The river in the midst of oil fields. The next morning, we accompany Jesus and the obligatory bodyguards to the wetlands surrounding the city in the country's northeast. The family was taken into a state protection program after the attempts on their lives. First, he bails water.

from the boat. Later, he'll let it fill up again, so it's heavier and harder to steal. We travel through a maze of waterways along the Magdalena River, one of Colombia's main arteries. Yuli heads up the local fishers organization, Fede Pesan. She and Jesus regularly take water samples and document flora and fauna. The region has long been one of the most biodiverse ecosystems in the country, but it's on the brink of collapse. Upriver, we can see why. It's pure poison. Look at this oily film. The water here really gives you hives. Look at the color. And it stinks of chemicals. If you keep traveling straight on, you get directly to the Ecopetrol refinery. That's Colombia's biggest refinery, owned by the state energy giant Ecopetrol. From there, wastewater is channeled straight into a tributary, Jesus says. The company denies that. A dead crocodile, not a rare sight here, along with dead manatees, turtles, monkeys, and birds. It doesn't matter where I do it. If I take a stick and lift up mud with it, there's crude oil on it. Ecopetrol claims it doesn't discharge any effluent here. But it's a lie. We have proof of dumping. It usually happens in the early morning. There is oil drilling all across the region. Leaking pipes are regularly recorded close to the riverbanks. No one knows just how much poison is floating around here. Then we happen across a fisher at work. This one doesn't meet the minimum catch size, but we have lived from fishing for the last 30 years. We often don't have any choice. If you let it go, you just go home with a long face. What else can I do? Fewer and fewer fishers come here, not just because of the pollution. Last year, men tied up two women here and stole boats. Suddenly, the bodyguards sound the alarm. We are no longer safe here. He says we've got to go.

0: La verdad,
1: I
0: yo
1: need a minute.
0: quiero orillar y coger un poquito de aire porque la verdad ese lugar me trae
1: I have bad
0: unos
1: memories of
0: recuerdos
1: this
0: muy,
1: place.
0: muy duros.
1: Pollution, corruption, threats, and violence. The Fishers Organization has filed charges on several occasions. They are far from being alone on the continent. Worldwide, nearly 150 environmental activists were murdered in 2024 alone. The large majority of these killings occurred in Latin America. Colombia saw a record 48 murders, followed by Guatemala, Mexico, and Brazil. Especially at risk are people who oppose large-scale projects such as mining, monocultures, or infrastructure developments. In Barranca Bermeja, shootings and murders are commonplace. Some fishers have stopped working out of fear. But a growing number are fighting back, and they are not alone. The next morning, there's a protest at the refinery against the company's plans to step up oil and gas extraction.
2: We're here to make people think about what contaminated water means for the future, for our children and grandchildren.
1: Yuli's mother, Yasmin, is among the protesters. Grassroots activists and even members of the Refinery Workers Union have joined forces with the fishers. First and foremost, we are people, not just workers, and we need water, an intact ecosystem, clean air. The basic prerequisites for life to continue. This is about politics, society, and community, and of course, the environment. It's very worrying. Ecopetrol has methods to avoid contamination, or so they say, right? But the prospect of fracking here is concerning. I imagine that unless it's tightly controlled, everything will get contaminated. But they'll find a way to control it. However, these people are also calling for a greater say and justice. Recent years have seen numerous families displaced, some by illegal armed groups. Although the FARC guerrilla group has largely been disarmed and paramilitary groups are officially demobilized, criminal organizations in Colombia are starting to regain strength. The country's armed conflict, which claimed hundreds of thousands of lives over the past decades, is spreading again, according to human rights organization Credos. Around bodies of water, there's illegal mining and illegal fuel extraction. Barranca Bermeja is a clear example of this. It's an increasingly high-risk situation. It's not only about defending land against supposedly legal companies, but also against the risks posed by illicit economies and illegal armed groups. Juan Camilo Delgado Gaona also says that authorities turn a blind eye, are themselves part of these questionable practices, or simply powerless. Oil, gas, drug trafficking, land conflicts. Whoever controls rivers and wetlands holds power in the region, he says. For armed groups, waterways are also transport routes and smuggling corridors. Territorial control also means controlling the water, controlling river routes. Any organized initiatives to protect water inevitably clash with the interests of armed groups. That means the danger increases and the region's humanitarian crisis deepens. Pack your things, take your whole family and leave town, leave the region. If you don't, as military commander of the Gulf Cartel paramilitaries, I will be forced to target you and, if necessary, your family. Spring 2025, one of many threatening phone calls made to the Velasquez family. It amounted to psychological terror. Also for Jesus and Yuli's children, Delta and Jaina.
2: I went crying to my mother, saying, why must we live like this when you're not doing anything wrong?

0: You're just fighting for your rights and the rights of others. Living like this is truly terrible. I begged her to please stop. I have no reason to live like this, no reason to hide. I'm not doing anything wrong. It's so traumatic.
1: Delta's academic performance suffered. She lost her grant to study and ended up dropping out. Today, she's in therapy. The family were given the opportunity to go into exile in Canada, initially just for a few months, or possibly even longer. But Yuli and Jesus opted to stay, despite the threat to their lives and against their children's wishes. It would be a big change, but change can lead to good things. Yuli also grew up with violence. Her father was murdered by paramilitaries. Her brother lost his life in guerrilla crossfire. Years later, her sister committed suicide.
0: I'm in a position where either I give up completely, which would be giving in to persecution and showing that we're vulnerable, or I continue the struggle. It's a struggle for everyone, for the children, for other families too. Even if it's hard to see it right now, this is our way of protecting our children and their children's future.
1: It's the weekend. Yuli and her women's network are on a boat tour with students. When the fishing nets remain empty, these tours provide additional income and help raise awareness about the river landscape's ecosystem.
0: Twenty years ago, you could see manatees, birds, monkeys, and turtles here. But all the construction work has pushed the fauna downstream, into areas where there's no development. On the left, near Casa de Teja, there's more wildlife. Ultimately, it's us humans who've driven these creatures away. It fills me with gratitude that despite all the difficulties, more people are discovering the richness we have here. A dazzling wealth, that's what we have here.
1: And there is hope. A court recently ruled that Ecopetrol, the water utilities, and the environmental authorities must present a chemical and biological assessment of the state of the waters within 6 months. The authorities will also have to provide proof of regular inspections in the future. This marks a success for the fishers, even though a second court still has to confirm the ruling.

0: hay que seguir adelante porque también esto
1: I will
0: me
1: keep
0: hizo
1: going.
0: Más fuerte.
1: All of this has made me stronger and my voice louder. Even when I see news about murdered activists elsewhere, I remain grateful. Grateful for life, for God. Because at least I've had the chance to tell my story, that I defend the water, denounce corruption, and speak out. As a woman, as a fisherwoman, I will not remain silent in the face of impunity.
0: Ante tanta impunidad.
2: In 2024, Amnesty International honored Yuli Velazquez with the German Human Rights Award, recognition also for her husband and all the others in Barranca Bermeja who refused to give up.
3: The planet is drowning in plastic waste. Millions of tons end up in the environment each year. And yet, after years of negotiations, in August 2025, a global agreement to curb plastic pollution failed. It was blocked mainly by oil producers like Saudi Arabia, Russia, and the US. Often, grassroots initiatives are the only way to tackle the flood of waste.
4: The world-famous Victoria Falls, as seen from Zimbabwe. Cliffs, water and plants form a spectacular natural wonder spanning more than 1.7 kilometers. And this is the other Victoria Falls. The town is a gateway to the World Heritage Site dominated by stone, metal and plastic. The town and the national park are linked by a 10-kilometer highway. Today's destination for these waste collectors out on a mission.
5: Plastic is our number one problem when it comes to waste. In all our cleanups, I can almost say that 70 to 80% of the waste that we collect is plastic in its various forms. As the custodians of one of the seven natural wonders of the world, we are obviously beholden to ensure that we keep it clean and pristine at any given time.
4: Douglas Musiringofa has been with the Pristine Victoria Falls Society since 2022. It's a small team of six employees, but they've mobilized up to 400 volunteers who are helping them clean up the surrounding area. The Victoria Falls draws 400,000 tourists every year. Without a functioning waste collection system for them and the town's 35,000 residents, garbage often ends up in nature. So the group is also active in the nearby communities. In 10 villages, including here in Chidobe, they've set up cages for residents to store their waste, where the local wildlife can't get at it.
6: There's the issue of animals consuming plastic. There's the issue of humans as well. Burning stuff, which in turn pollutes the air. We have issues where people dig pits, and when they dig pits, they just, you know, fill up those pits. And then what happens at the end of the day is you get microplastic going down to the water table, and then, you know, it's a chain reaction of so many bad things. So this is why we decided to have these cages.
4: Every week, volunteers visit the 10 villages to empty the cages. Together with the cleanups in the streets, they collect around 3,000 bags of garbage a month, amounting to 40 tons a year. The collected waste is taken to the only landfill in Victoria Falls. With the support of environmental groups and tourism companies, the Pristine Victoria Falls Society has built a solar-powered electric fence around the dump to keep out animals. But smaller species like baboons still find a way to come in and scavenge for food. The local tourism industry is worth millions of euros, but despite the landmark's popularity with visitors, local environmentalists complain that the town of Victoria Falls lacks an adequate waste disposal system and that the local council should do more.
7: We are paying our taxes to the government to make sure that we are protected. We live in a clean environment. Whatever other people do, it's voluntary. So when people volunteer their services, they are not replacing those who are paid to do the job.
4: Tour operators are supporting the cleanup and have set up garbage bins. And one company sells metal drinking bottles, which can be filled up at free water stations around the town. A big help as the average tourist consumes 3 or 4 bottles of water a day.
8: We decided to basically deal with the plastic problem beforehand and be proactive than reactive rather. So by giving the clients the bottle, they don't need to get a plastic bottle and we don't need to clean it up.
4: So the environmentalists are working at multiple levels. They also organize regular awareness campaigns to encourage residents to keep their streets clean. They still have a way to go, but their campaigns are reaching 3,000 homes, as well as many tourists, so that Victoria Falls remains a jewel of pristine nature.

0: Affordable housing that truly fits your life. And childcare that's there when you need it. Single parents have very specific needs. Above all, they want to be seen and supported. And we have a few tips. Help for single parents.
1: In 30 minutes.
2: 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But what does it mean for you? Your city, your life. 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
0: Radical transparency. 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Julian Assange revolutionized the information age.
16: He was willing to breach new frontiers.
0: WikiLeaks made him a global sensation and the most famous fugitive on the planet.
17: We are taking aggressive steps to hold responsible those who stole this information.
0: The story of an idealist from the underground world of Australia's hacker scene to a British maximum security prison.
18: Am I angry about the situation? Of course. Do you have to pay a price for things you believe in? Of course.
0: Julian Assange starts August 20th on DW.

0: This is DW News, and these are our top stories.
1: Russian President Vladimir Putin made his first visit to the Coral Islands, a disputed archipelago claimed by both Russia and Japan. Tokyo condemned the trip, saying the Russian president's actions made any improvement in relations between the two countries difficult. Putin visited Iturup Island, known as Iturofu in Japan. The trip comes amid worsening ties between Moscow and Tokyo following Japan's sanctions against Russia over its invasion of Ukraine. Congo's Ebola outbreak has spread

0: spread to a sixth province after an infected man traveled to a previously unaffected province where he later died. According to the World Health Organization, the outbreak in eastern Congo is the fastest growing Ebola outbreak on record. It is on track to surpass the deadliest outbreak in history, which erupted more than a decade ago and killed more than 11,000 people. Temperatures above 35 degrees Celsius are expected across parts of Europe on Thursday. As the latest heat wave strengthens, France, Italy, Spain, and the United Kingdom are expected to see the highest temperatures. Europe is the world's fastest warming continent. Repeated heat waves and droughts fuel wildfires and contribute to thousands of deaths.
1: Displacement in the context of climate change is not about people moving from A to B. It's about loss.
2: Climate refugees, they've all lost something. Their homes, prospects, security. A global challenge that hits the most vulnerable the hardest. How do we all deal with it?
3: Ya no podía más, no soportaba más. Yo soy fuerte, soy una guerrera y para antes que va, decía yo.
2: Climate Refugees starts August 22nd on DW.
4: Taiwan is putting its defenses to the test this week as it launches its biggest annual military exercises. The Han Kuang military exercises involve troops on the strategically important Penghu Islands, rehearsing ways of using tanks, artillery, and anti-aircraft guns to repel a Chinese assault. Reservists are also taking part as Taiwan seeks to increase the realism of its wartime preparations. For the first time, authorities are deliberately slowing mobile internet in parts of the country to test how people would cope if communications were disrupted during a conflict. The drills come as Taiwan pushes ahead with a new strategy built around drones, unmanned attack boats, and mobile missile units. The aim is to make any Chinese invasion so difficult and costly that Beijing would be deterred from trying, a concept US military planners have described as creating a hellscape around the island. Stacey Pettyjohn is a senior fellow and director of the Defense Program at the Center for a New American Security. That's an independent Washington-based national security think tank. She co-authored a report on Taiwan's drone defense strategy this year. Welcome to DW. This hellscape idea sounds relatively simple. Throw huge numbers of cheap mobile drones in the path of the bigger invading force. Is it that simple?
5: Not quite that simple, but it does end up being simpler than the type of amphibious assault that Chinese forces would have to undertake to attack the island, which is one of its strengths. It really does rely on using lots of small mobile units with cheap drones,

0: they can leverage with their geography, along with these multi-domain drones, to get them when they are exposed.
1: Okay, this is all very sneaky. Let's talk about asymmetry, because we've seen many of the lessons of this, what they're calling asymmetric warfare, where a smaller, apparently weaker country finds itself able to defend itself or indeed resist a larger military force. We've seen this play out in Ukraine and Iran, I guess. Are there lessons being learned from these conflicts?
0: Absolutely. I think a lot of the lessons from Ukraine apply directly to Taiwan. Obviously, the geography is a little bit different, and it's a maritime theater, and you're worrying about China having to cross that strait and move a huge number of forces. But the idea of using small drones to go after larger forces that have big weapons platforms, big ships, aircraft, and tanks that are very visible is one that is directly applicable. I think it's also important to note that drones alone aren't sufficient to achieve this. You need to use drones in concert with more traditional weapons like higher-end missiles, artillery, as well as mines. Limiting the mobility of your adversary is something that has worked well for both Ukraine and Russia. They use a lot of mines on the ground, but you can use sea mines in the case of Taiwan, and then also mine the beaches to make it hard and to slow down the movement of any Chinese forces, which then gives you more opportunities to use aerial drones and drone boats to attack them.
1: Right. But of course, China will also have been watching what's going on in Ukraine and Iran. So how much will Beijing's offensive playbook have been rewritten because of this technology?
0: China's very much observing what's going on and trying to learn from it. And I would imagine receiving pretty direct feedback from the Russians, given some of the assistance that they've provided. And I would expect that China's going to also be looking at employing drones. We've seen in a recent military parade that they also had a lot of counter-drone technology. But there's a difference between actually employing these new capabilities and doing so in a way when you're undertaking a massive operation that is joint and that is truly one of the most complex things that any military can do. That's an amphibious assault. So while I believe they certainly are learning and will adapt and continue to adapt, there's no perfect solution that will be durable for a long time, because everyone learns and changes in response to what they see their adversary doing and what works in other places in the world.
1: And is there a danger, certainly from the likes of me looking at this from the outside, is there a danger of becoming too fixated on the technology? Does the effective deployment of this new kit, does it demand a sort of shift in thinking and philosophy?
0: It does. The technology by itself is not at all the solution. And there, when you asked me in the beginning, is it as simple as using drones? Well, using drones effectively is not actually that simple. And that is one of the big takeaways that the Taiwanese should be learning from what is going on in Ukraine. Ukraine spends a tremendous amount of time training its drone force and giving it real-world operational experience. And that is something that will be hard to develop in peacetime. And the Taiwanese are going to need to do that. So this involves lots of training and actually keeping people in the military long enough that they develop deep enough of expertise and become skilled enough at these systems and employing them with other weapons at the same time. Operating as small independent units, which typically right now the Taiwanese military does not do. And then this probably would portend some changes for the organization of the military. The traditional formations that they have right now are typical military structures that are designed around large platforms, whether they be tanks, you know, fighter aircraft, ships. And most of those weapons are going to struggle to survive in the first phase if China were to attack, because they would begin with a huge bombardment of the island and would likely be able to find these bigger weapons that are easy to see.
1: Right. Okay. So we have a world that has now woken up to the potential of this cheaper

0: nimble method of warfare. And so, of course, now there is a scramble to get hold of the necessary technologies. For example, Taiwan says it wants more than 210,000 airborne and maritime drones. Are there going to be bottlenecks in supply?
1: There will be a lot of bottlenecks, and they're not going to be as cheap as they want them to be, because they're not going to be wanting to rely on Chinese parts and components. And there are some sectors that China really dominates. And obviously, DJI and Autel are two of the biggest drone companies worldwide commercially. But China dominates other sectors like brushless motors that are really important. And I think it's going to be important for Taiwan to find like-minded countries where they can pool their demand and begin to drive down the price of some of these subcomponents to establish trusted supply chains instead of Chinese ones. But Taiwan also actually needs to pass the full budget. One of the striking things recently in politics is that with the big special defense budget under consideration, it has funded the purchase of American drones. But one of the areas that the opposition parties rejected was funding the domestic Taiwanese industry, which they really need to build up. And there's an opportunity there for them to do so, because they have the labor, they have the knowledge that they could build this up relatively easily, unlike some other weapons like submarines, where it's really difficult to scale production of something that complicated.
0: And is it the United States that is the obvious first port of call when you're looking to buy this technology, if it's not China?
1: I mean, the U.S. doesn't actually have a robust small drone industry right now. It's trying to develop one itself. So I know Taiwan has been selling some of the drones at manufacturers and entered into some cooperative agreements with some countries in Eastern Europe that are very much interested in acquiring this technology themselves and providing it to the Ukrainians. The U.S. hopefully will begin to improve its own drone industry, and therefore it would be a natural partner. But right now, the U.S. is in somewhat of the same boat as Taiwan. Right. And it remains to be seen whether the Trump administration's drone dominance initiative will result in the type of drone industrial ecosystem that the U.S. Really needs.
0: So if we end where we started, could a hellscaped Taiwan realistically stop a Chinese invasion without direct U.S. military intervention?
1: I believe that it could. When you look at an amphibious assault, it is so hard to do. And it relies on really meticulous planning and timing of a large number of forces over a huge area, and to get enough troops ashore that you can establish a lodgment, and then you have to move on. All of those factors really are stacked in Taiwan's favor, plus its geography of its narrow beaches, its limited number of beaches, and then mountainous terrain. I think that if Taiwan were to wholeheartedly embrace this, change its force structure so that it's designed around executing this type of concept, train its forces, and acquire this technology, that it would be possible. It's enough to make any Chinese leader think long and hard about whether they can really actually successfully invade the island.
0: Good talking to you. Thanks for talking us through that so clearly. Stacey Pettijohn from the Center for a New American Security.
1: Thanks for having me.
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0: Iceland has learned how to deal with threats like these. But now, military competition has returned to the Arctic. And Iceland sits at the center of it all. The only NATO member without an army of its own. Iceland thought it would be okay, because NATO had its back. But Donald Trump has put that all in doubt. And Iceland is suddenly asking itself, what if NATO isn't enough? In Iceland, you can literally swim between two continents. But the tectonic plates dividing North America and Europe also make Iceland one of the most volcanically active places on Earth. Anyone who visits Iceland quickly learns to respect the power of nature. But today, another kind of power is threatening the island's security too.
1: There's so much going on both sides of us that we better control what's happening in our own region, in our own backyard.
0: Iceland's backyard, that's the region between the Arctic Ocean and the North Atlantic, where military competition is growing more intense. And Greenland is Iceland's closest neighbor. Yes, that Greenland, the autonomous Danish territory that Trump has threatened to take over multiple times.
2: We need Greenland for national security.
0: But what really caused alarm in Iceland was this.
3: I mean, our stock market took the first dip yesterday because of Iceland. So Iceland's already cost us a lot of money.
4: I mean, he's at one point he didn't even know whether he was talking about Iceland or Greenland. So obviously this evokes strong feelings here. It did not make anyone feel particularly secure in Iceland.
0: That's Pia Hansson. She's probably the expert in Iceland on international affairs. Iceland and Greenland do have a lot in common. Viking history, their remote wild nature, and sparse populations. But Iceland is actually greener and less icy than Greenland. And it is an independent country. Around 400,000 people live here. That's roughly half the population of San Francisco. It might be small, but it is wealthy. Today, women hold all top leadership positions. Even the top Lutheran bishop is a woman. This is the current prime minister, Kristrún Frostadóttir. She has been pretty outspoken vis-a-vis Trump.
1: Greenland belongs to the people of Greenland. The same is for Iceland, the same is for all these allies that are around us.
0: Calling out the US is a balancing act for Iceland. The country has relied on the US for its security because it doesn't have an army. And it didn't think it needed one.
4: You have to also remember how small we were.
0: When Iceland became an independent republic in 1944, around 125,000 people lived on the island.
4: And we were extremely poor. The dream was always to be that, you know, to be the neutral, tiny little island in the middle of the ocean that nobody would bother, make good relations with everyone, but not take sides. But that changed, of course, dramatically as soon as we entered NATO in 49.
0: Hundreds took to the streets in protest. People worried that joining NATO would break with Iceland's neutrality.
4: It was heated. It was politically highly charged. It was for a long time, still quite controversial.
0: Still, the political decision behind Iceland joining NATO was pragmatic. If you don't even have an army, you need somebody else to take care of your security. But why would NATO want a country without an army? Location, location, location.
4: Certainly the US pushed for us joining NATO because the importance of actually having a presence here. This region is of high importance, strategically speaking.
0: Iceland lies on what is called the Greenland-Iceland-UK Gap, or GIUK, a naval choke point between the Arctic Ocean and the Atlantic. That area became a front line during the Cold War. Submarines of the Soviet Union's Northern Fleet, which had its headquarters in Murmansk, relied on the passage through this gap to reach the North Atlantic. An underwater sound surveillance system provided early detection of Soviet submarines.
5: Well, Iceland has historically had a core role as a NATO forward operating base in the Arctic.
0: That's Neil Melvin. His research focuses on security in the Arctic and the high north. Maritime patrol aircraft like these operated from here, Keflavik Airfield. So one of NATO's strategic outposts during the Cold War was in Iceland.
5: It's really like a gigantic aircraft carrier in the middle of the North Atlantic that's unsinkable.
0: Keflavik was used by the US, an arrangement that was part of the defense deal the US and Iceland signed in 1951. And Iceland profited from that partnership. The air base brought jobs, investment, and infrastructure to the island.
5: For 60 years, we had this large US operating base with permanent forces based in Iceland at the airport, Keflavik.
4: At the end of the Cold War, I think we all kind of hoped and you know, we're into the end of history. Things are just hunky-dory by now, and we're just going to be happy and nobody's going to have a war anywhere in Europe.
5: And in 2006, the assessment was made that the threat had basically ended, that you know, we didn't see this confrontation in Europe anymore.
0: In 2006, the US military left Iceland. The US was technically still Iceland's security guarantor, but was basically just phoning it in.
5: I think many people in Iceland felt that they didn't really have a protector at that point.
4: It was almost like on a personal level for many of the politicians. They felt betrayed. And they tried to negotiate on issues of, you know, at least let us keep a few fighter jets here. Let's, you know, at least have some sort of a presence.
0: The Icelandic Coast Guard eventually took charge of Keflavik. The agency is the closest thing to a military that Iceland has. At Keflavik, Iceland continued hosting NATO military exercises, including a few fighter jets, at least temporarily. But the Coast Guard also carried on with its traditional missions like sea rescue. And remember, everything was hunky-dory, right?
5: And suddenly the Russians began to show up.
0: In recent years, Russia has been pushing for dominance in the Arctic by revamping its Arctic bases and deploying its military in the region more frequently.
5: As the kind of the Arctic environment has become more tense, particularly after Russia's full-scale invasion of Ukraine, Iceland's position has returned in many ways to what it was during the Cold War.
0: Russia is building more nuclear-powered submarines. And guess where they probably have to pass? Yep, through the GIUK gap, just like Soviet submarines did during the Cold War.
5: We've seen, I think, a kind of a full circle as regards Iceland's geopolitical significance.
0: And Iceland will probably only become more important, also because of climate change. The melting ice in the Arctic is creating a race for untapped resources. And it opens potential shipping routes, new opportunities for maritime trade. And of course, NATO has also become increasingly active in the Arctic. The US even sent a nuclear-powered attack submarine to Iceland, a historic first.
5: There is a return to hard military competition in the Arctic, and Iceland has become the front line because of that.
0: So it was Iceland's turn to make a move. For the first time ever, it adopted a formal defense policy. Still no army, but a different attitude for sure.
4: All of a sudden, from the issue of talking about defense in Iceland, that was such a taboo, you wouldn't do it. You know, because it was, you were just branded then a complete crazy person that wanted an army and nobody would even talk to you. So I think that that was a huge change and a huge shift for us to all of a sudden say, okay, look, obviously we're part of a region now that is really facing a different security environment.
0: And this guy. On top of mixing up Greenland and Iceland, Donald Trump has repeatedly threatened NATO, even with leaving the alliance.
4: You don't want to be noticed by Trump, right? So I think there's a lot of concern with the Icelandic authorities.
0: Not long ago, Iceland reportedly spent less than 0.1% of its GDP on defense-related items such as equipment for its Coast Guard. Now the government is suddenly aiming for 1.5%. That's the NATO goal.
6: Yes, we are a country without a military, but that doesn't mean we don't have strong defenses and a role to play in NATO. We do our very best to be a strong ally.
0: Iceland tries to be of help without a military. It co-leads the demining coalition that provides equipment and trains Ukrainian soldiers. And Iceland hosts its allies on the island. From Keflavik, NATO pilots patrol the area around Iceland. Its location alone adds value to the alliance.
4: We have a geostrategic importance, and being able to play off that is something that, it's practically the only thing we have, so we might as well use it, right?
0: And it seems to be working. Just listen to NATO chief Mark Rutte.
7: Thank you, Mark.
8: As a country, you are the eyes and ears for many of us in NATO.
9: Your leadership on resilience and civil preparedness is second to none.
0: This is what he means. When volcanic activity threatened the town of Grindavik, Icelandic authorities were able to evacuate the population early. They built barriers to divert the lava flows, ultimately managing to protect a crucial power plant for the region. Being exposed to the raw power of nature in this way has given Iceland a lot of experience in disaster relief and protecting critical infrastructure. Like Iceland, Norway is part of NATO, and Finland and Sweden just joined recently following Russia's full-scale invasion of Ukraine. They all worry about Russia's military aggression. And now they wonder whether the US will be there if they need them. That has led the Nordic family to move closer together. Iceland, Norway, Finland, Sweden, and also Denmark have deepened their cooperation when it comes to defense. And there's an even bigger group of countries that Iceland is looking towards, the European Union. In 2025, EU Chief Ursula von der Leyen came to Iceland to explore the island and discuss closer ties. Less than a year later, Iceland signed a defense partnership with the EU.
5: It's trying to find as many different partners and alliances that it can be part of because of the uncertainty about the US and the general direction of NATO.
0: And that partnership could even go deeper if Iceland became a member of the EU. The population is split. People worry about economic disadvantages, for example, when it comes to fishing. For the government, the path towards a potential EU membership is also about security.
5: Just a general sense of being part of a wider group. And so I think that may be one of the benefits that Iceland would feel it has from joining the European Union. There's a little bit of extra protection.
0: So at the end of the day, the main defense alliance in Europe isn't the EU, it's NATO. And NATO still depends on the US, for now at least, as does Iceland.
5: Despite what President Trump is saying, Iceland is becoming busier and busier with US forces coming through. So Iceland will remain a core US security interest. But because of the Russian threat, US will continue to be involved in Iceland. I mean, it has to be in its own security perspective. So this means Iceland now has to negotiate that.
0: Iceland might not have an army to defend itself, but it's been building friendships. And it won't let anyone forget where it is on the map.
10: Affordable housing that truly fits your life. And childcare that's there when you need it. Single parents have very specific needs. Above all, they want to be seen and supported. And we have a few tips. Help for single parents.
11: Next.
12: Climate crisis is everywhere, right? But what does it mean for you? Your city, your life. News Focus checks it out. 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

0: Every day, single parents struggle with balancing work and children, mental overload, and affordable housing.
1: I often see single parents in a difficult situation because they can no longer afford the rent.
0: But there are ideas on how to better support single parents.
2: Yes, now for the molars.
0: So everyone can live together happily. Bianca Baumann is bringing her son to kindergarten on Saturday. The check-in is done. To record the exact hours of childcare. The Humperdinckstrasse daycare in Rostock offers a special service.
3: I have to work the late shift in the supermarket, so I'm bringing Linus to daycare on a Saturday.
0: Without flexible and subsidised childcare, Bianca would not be able to go to work today. As with one in five families in Germany, she is a single parent.
3: We have to put on your slippers. As a single mum, shift work is definitely the biggest problem. I'm a clerk and moved here especially for the daycare centre so I could keep working. It's a huge relief that this daycare is here.
4: Hi, Linus.
5: Nadu?
4: Who's that you've brought with you? Let's go wave bye-bye to Mommy.
5: Na komm.
6: Tschüss, Mama, bis später.
0: Balancing family and work is not easy for single parents, especially mothers, who make up 80% of single parents. Many would like to work more, but lack access to childcare. The Humperdinckstrasse daycare is available 24/7 for children of parents on shift work. There are five children here this Saturday. Five-year-old Jeremy is brought to the daycare by his mother.
7: Good morning.
4: Morning. Hello. Hi, Jeremy.
0: Jeremy will spend the night at the daycare.
4: Say bye-bye.
7: Have fun and be good. See you in the morning. I love you.
0: His mother can work her late shift, reassured that Jeremy is being well cared for.
7: Have fun. Bye.
0: The children head outside to play. Daycare teacher Saskia Stroteich is working the early shift and has been here since 5:30.
8: Our core opening hours are from 5:30 a.m. to 9 p.m. It's important that we also provide care during these off-peak hours, because some parents work shifts and have to work overnight. I know this from my own family. My mother is a nurse and has to do shift work too, so this kind of service would have been very helpful when I was a child. Linus, are your hands clean? Then turn off the water and dry your hands. Let's go have something to eat.
0: Single parents without a partner's support are especially dependent on flexible childcare options, which are rare in Germany. Only a few daycares offer extended hours and overnight care.
4: I'll put a little bit on your plate for you to try with the spinach. We'll move it to the side, that way you can try it out. Now we can eat.
0: The children can have all their meals in the daycare if necessary.
4: On weekends, we go grocery shopping together and the children can choose what they want to eat themselves.

0: After lunch, Linus takes a nap, and Saskia's workday is almost over.
1: Put on the helmet and we'll go inside.
0: In this innovative project, 20 of the 122 new apartments under construction will be reserved for single parents.
1: This is one of your maisonette apartments.
0: Zara Zella and her UNO Association are behind the idea of special housing for single parents.
2: After spending so much time dealing with the suites on paper, it's great to actually be standing here in a place that I had only seen before on the floor plan.
0: Antonia Reuter-Voigt, managing director of the property developer, shows Zara the current building progress.
1: This is the compact kitchen living room overlooking the playground.
2: Ah, that's the playground.
1: Yes, it's really nice. The kindergarten and the school are right over there. And then there's the large open space connecting all the buildings.
2: Yeah, the infrastructure and short distances are great.
1: Shall we see the bedroom?
2: Absolutely.
0: Zara Zella knows well the worries and hardships of single parenting. The 38-year-old left Germany to study in Vienna and stayed. After separating from her husband, she found herself in a similar situation with her son.
2: It's important to me because I was a single parent myself and I know how challenging it is to live that way. I had a girlfriend who was a single parent. Our children were the same age. We all got along well, so we wanted to share an apartment. I was still studying at the time and my friend was looking for work. We quickly realized that on the private housing market, no landlord would rent to us and the layouts were all wrong for us anyway.
0: Zara came up with the idea of starting an association to promote suitable housing. The rooms should be compact and affordable, as limited funds are one of the biggest challenges facing single parents.
2: Safe, affordable housing is a huge issue for single parents. I often see single parents in a difficult situation because they can no longer afford the rent. They've used up their savings, and every month they wonder if they'll be able to pay the next month's rent.
1: The screed is already dry.
2: And the parquet flooring?
1: Of course.
2: Just the drywall to do then?
1: We'll see to the finishing. That will be pretty quick to do.
0: Zara can start renting out these apartments. It's all possible thanks to the UNO Center for Separated and Single Parents, an association she founded in 2015. Zara is now a sought-after expert, especially when it comes to layout planning, as there are a number of differences compared to apartments made for couples.
2: You can see from the floor plans that the combined living kitchen area is a bit smaller than the bedrooms. It's usually the other way around, with the kitchen living area being quite large. Here you can see that it's a little smaller, so the two bedrooms can fit into 65 square meters.
0: The association is financed by public subsidies, donations, membership fees, and developer fees.
2: There was a huge amount of unpaid work in the first years, which is normal when you start a venture. You invest time and money. But it was clear from the outset that this housing model worked well and that it benefited everyone involved in the project.
0: The association offers single parents a range of advisory services. Demand is high, especially for housing assistance.
2: Have you written all the titles?
3: Number of rooms, address, and floor plan.
2: Super.
3: I think it's clearer.
0: Today, they are presenting the housing project to new applicants.
2: About 25 single parents are coming, so we're excited and a bit nervous. We've done a lot of work, and they will have a lot of questions.
0: Such events are often the only way for many single parents to find affordable and suitable housing.
2: Single parents are basically guaranteed access through us. These

0: 20 apartments will definitely be available for them. The city of Vienna is the driving force behind the subsidized housing construction, which has traditionally been very strong here.
1: The UNO Association has reportedly already helped 160 families, and over 250 more apartments are planned to be built by 2029. During the workshop, the single parents keep to themselves. Later, we chat with one of them, Manuel.
2: Finding affordable housing in Vienna is very hard, so it's great to have an association that puts our interests first. Housing projects like this make sure that single parents live in the same buildings and create common areas. That way you can meet up in the evenings and not feel so alone. It helps you build a support network.
1: In a lengthy selection process, Zara and her team will decide who gets an apartment. The criteria include the waiting period length and the financial and social situation of the single parents. There are almost 120 applicants for the 20 apartments.
0: If we could choose, of course, we would give everyone their dream apartment, but that's not possible. We have to work with what we have. That means that many will be disappointed and a few will be very happy. But those who don't get an apartment in this housing project will stay on the waiting list.
1: They may have better luck with one of the association's other projects. Zara plans to visit a newly rented development in a few days.
3: There are two safety features. One for lowering the blade guard here, and a switch for starting the saw.
1: For single parents like Evelyn Notabara, DIY courses help to master everyday life.
4: Let's go.
1: Evelyn tries everything in the workshop, including the circular saw.
3: Keep the pressure on it.
4: I learned so much in these workshops. It's like a breath of fresh air. It helps me manage my day-to-day life.
1: In Tournai, south of Ghent, on the border with France, Amandine Dedonquer works for a social services association that runs a support program in the Wallonia region. The social worker offers weekly courses where single parents can meet, exchange ideas, and learn practical skills.
0: The Single Family Relief Program is aimed at supporting single parents. Our joint activities are specifically tailored to the needs of families.
1: Amandine is driven by her own story.
0: I was a single parent myself for 5 years, so this project appealed to me right away. I assess what services are needed and then organize and plan the activities.
1: The publicly funded program was created after the COVID-19 pandemic to help socially vulnerable groups.
4: The workshops boost my self-confidence. I recently had a plumbing problem that I was able to fix myself instead of having to call someone.
1: After the workshop, Evelyn picks up her 7-year-old son Noah from primary school. She is between jobs and thinking about retiring.
4: Noah, help me in the kitchen?
1: When the 32-year-old became pregnant unexpectedly and decided to keep the child, the father was unable and unwilling to help.
4: Not so hard.
1: Evelyn wants to give her son all she can, even though it's not always easy.
4: It's very hard financially because everything falls on me.

0: There's barely enough money to get through each month. With the emotional strain and the daily organization, it's very complicated. I have to be there for everything. Oh, it's too hot.
1: Household chores, work, and raising a child leave little time for socializing.
0: Single parents need support. Financially, socially, and psychologically. We may have strong shoulders, but we are quite vulnerable and carry enormous emotional burdens.
1: Being the sole caregiver can lead to isolation and psychological stress. The Belgian Wallonia region hopes to bring single parents out of isolation and into society through workshops. Fostering community is at the heart of the programme. To brighten things up, Amandine has organised a craft night.
2: Today, we will be making scented wax and bath bombs from organic ingredients. It's very easy, and you can do it yourself at home.
1: For many single parents, cosmetics are a rare luxury, but Amandine's workshops are free of charge. This time, the children are on hand too.
0: Want to smell? That's white lilac. Do you like that better?
1: Amandine has been contributing to the program for over 2 years with unflagging enthusiasm.
2: What really motivates me are workshops like this, where group dynamics develop and you can see the mothers having a good time together. The main thing is that they go home with something they've made together and can enjoy together.
1: With this philosophy, Amandine Dédoncaire and the programme have reportedly already reached more than 200 single parents in Tournai.
0: Before the program, I was quite lonely because, as a single parent with children, you tend to be sidelined a bit. That's why this is really great, because there's this support, this energy that we all share. It's much more than just workshops.
1: It's shift change at the Humperdinckstrasse daycare in Rostock.
0: Today there are 5 children in total. One is staying overnight and will be picked up at 8 tomorrow morning. Another is staying until 6:30 p.m. So both will be here for dinner.
1: Daycare teacher Maxim Novak is on the late shift today, including overnight supervision.
3: Okay, so 2 children for dinner. I've been here for 5.5 years, always working with the 24-hour service. During the day, there are many children with one teacher. In kindergarten, for example, it's 1 to 14. On weekends, the groups are smaller, so the children get more individual attention. We have parents who work in retail, where Saturdays have to be covered, but also a lot of parents who work in the medical field, as nurses or doctors, or in clinics.
4: These are coloured lines.
1: Currently, 185 children from nursery to preschool age attend the daycare, paid for by the state.
3: Jeremy's mother is a store clerk. She works until 9 p.m., so she wouldn't get here until 10 p.m. at the earliest. Jeremy would have to stay awake until then and then go home. So it's better if he stays here overnight.
1: It's dinner time for Jeremy and Linus.
3: Want another slice?

0: schlimm.
1: Go ahead. You can have another. Enjoy it.
2: Jeremy is used to staying the night.
3: This is my bed. And this is my fox.
2: He and his fox sleep over at the daycare about twice a month when his mother is on the evening shift.
3: You can lift up the bed and then close the door. Then you just press a button and put the sheets on.
1: And the other side? Good.
2: Jeremy will sleep here tonight.
1: Now open up and brush from back to front.
2: But two-year-old Linus is going home.
1: Linus, look who's here.
4: Hi, sweetie.
2: Bianca Baumann has come directly from work at the supermarket to pick up Linus.
1: After his nap, he played outside for 2 hours, then ate 2 slices of bread and cheese for dinner.
4: Great. Super.
2: About a year ago, Zarazella's UNO Association allocated 30 apartments in Vienna to single parents. She wants to look at one of them today and get ideas for future housing projects.
5: Hi, Claudia.
4: Hi, Sarah.
5: Hi.
2: Sarah is visiting Claudia Auer-Welsbach.
5: Nice to see you again.
4: You too. Come on, I'll show you around.
5: Great. I'm always eager to see the real apartment, since I've only seen the plans before.
4: This is the bedroom. The plan is for me to move into the living room in the near future, and my son can sleep in this room by himself.
2: Claudia lives in this one-bedroom apartment with her two-year-old son.
4: And the living room and kitchen.
2: She pays €400 rent plus utilities for 50 square meters.
4: Sweetie, do you want something to eat? You want frittata soup?
2: Claudia has sole custody of her son. Shortly after the boy's birth, the father disappeared and cannot be found.
4: I never really had a relationship with his father. I met him while I was traveling and ended up getting pregnant unexpectedly. We stayed in touch for a while, but we didn't want the same things. From the moment we broke off contact, I knew I was on my own.
6: Gefühl, okay, jetzt bin ich alleine.
2: Claudia has to cover her monthly living expenses on her own. She earns well as a part-time project manager, but finding a suitable apartment was still a challenge. She applied to 130 housing projects.
5: Unbelievable.
4: I went through all of these and more.
5: Wow.
4: At some point, I stopped keeping track. But I applied for all of the ones listed here.
5: Finding a suitable apartment after a separation is a huge challenge. I think housing is now the number one reason that single parents come to us.
4: I'd have to pay 2/3 of my salary for rent or work a lot more to make ends meet. Either way, my son would suffer for it.
2: Then UNO came through. Claudia felt a weight lifted off her shoulders.
4: Like winning the lottery. It was such a relief. And every day I feel so grateful that it worked out. Ready? I just need to put on my shoes and then we can go.
2: For Claudia, being accepted meant not only an apartment, but a community of 30 other single parents.
4: I probably would have found an apartment, maybe even one that wasn't too expensive, but not one with this network that's growing with 30 other single parents.

0: They say it takes a whole village to raise a child. This apartment building feels like a small village. Most of the single parents know each other by now, meet regularly, and help each other out, like Claudia and Regina.
1: If you're a single parent and your child is sick, you can't leave the house to go shopping or to the pharmacy. So we often help each other out and pick up things for each other. That's a huge help.
2: It's really cool to be here now, seeing and hearing that everyone is happy in their apartments and that they have a good network here. It's really cool.
0: Relief and community. Zara Zella has found a solution that provides meaningful help to single parents. And she's looking forward to expanding the concept to other cities.

0: to preserve or tear down. The border that once separated East and West Germany is now green with nature. How can we rethink memorials?
1: Something to serve as a warning, a reminder, something you can stumble upon, something you can let into your heart.
0: Wall, bunker, greenbelt.
2: In 75 minutes.

0: It starts with a moment witnessed, impossible to ignore. And suddenly, a story unfolds. We tell stories that take shape under pressure.
1: The only thing I have left is a VHS tape that my dad filmed for me.
0: Stories where saving lives means risking your own. We examine conflict from up close.
2: You can feel the planes overhead.
0: We watch words become power.
3: I went out alone to protest. It's Russia against Putin Day.
4: They imprisoned my child for his opinion.
0: And we witness the consequences of division.
5: Forgiveness for me was freedom.
0: Some voices divide the world. Our stories create connections.

0: A unique look inside Afghanistan. Despite conflict and oppressive rule, one thing offers glimmers of joy and a measure of freedom.
1: Afghanistan cricket is like football in Brazil. It's everything for the lives of Afghan people. It's everything.
0: We meet the star players as they prepare for an international tournament. How did they make it to the top? What are their hopes and dreams for themselves and for their country? With rare insights from ordinary Afghans, what does the national team's success mean to them? And what about the exiled female players who are forbidden to play in their homeland? Can they envision a future for women in Afghanistan? Dreams in the dust.
2: Russian President Putin angers Japan by visiting the disputed Kuril Islands. Putin has set foot on the Far East archipelago for the very first time, inflaming decades of territorial tensions with Japan. So what's his message and why now? Also, Europe's long hot summer, river levels are now so low that reactors in nuclear power plants are being shut down. I'm Brent Goff in Berlin. DW News starts right now.

0: Well, it was a visit apparently intended to be noticed. Today, Russian President Vladimir Putin made his first visit ever to the Kuril Islands in Russia's Far East. The four southern islands of the archipelago are claimed by Japan, where they are known as the Northern Territories. The Soviet Union seized the islands back in 1945 and deported its Japanese population of about 17,000 people. The dispute over these islands has prevented Russia and Japan from ever signing a post-war peace treaty. Putin's trip has reignited the dispute, and it has drawn an angry response from Japan.
1: On an island known in Russia as Ituru, thousands of kilometers from Moscow, Vladimir Putin tasted caviar at a local fish processing plant, visited a hospital, and met with pupils at a school. According to state news agency TASS, Putin is the first Russian president to travel to the remote archipelago since Dmitry Medvedev in 2010. While the Kremlin trumped the visit, Japan strongly condemned it. Iturup, known as Itorofu in Japan, is one of four islands running in a broad arc from Russia's Kamchatka Peninsula down to Japan's main northern island, Hokkaido. Tokyo has maintained its claim to the archipelago even after it was seized following Japan's surrender in World War II.
2: The Northern Territories are an inherent part of Japan's territory, both historically and under international law. This latest visit to Itorofu Island by the incumbent president of Russia runs contrary to Japan's consistent position regarding the Northern Territories. Furthermore, it hurts the feelings of the Japanese people and is absolutely unacceptable.
1: This dispute has long dogged relations between Japan and Russia. The islands are home to around 20,000 Russian citizens. Despite the harsh climate, they have rich mineral deposits and fishing grounds. The islands have also been fortified with coastal defense missile systems and fighter aircraft. Japan views Putin's visit as a provocation. Ties between the two nations worsened after Japan joined countries sanctioning Russia for its full-scale invasion of Ukraine. In protest, Japan's foreign affairs minister told the Russian ambassador Putin's visit would have an extremely negative impact on Japan's relation with Russia.
3: We summoned the Russian ambassador to the foreign ministry, and we strongly protested Russian President Putin's visit to Itorofu Island. We also requested to have the message reported back to Moscow.
1: Russia and Japan never signed a formal peace treaty after World War II, and the Kuril Islands are the main reason for this impasse.
0: Well, Vladimir Putin has had more than two decades and plenty of opportunities to visit these disputed islands. I spoke to Robert Ward, the Japan chair at the International Institute for Strategic Studies, and I began by asking, why now?
4: I think the message is a mixture of stick and carrot, perhaps with more emphasis on the stick. It's important to understand these islands have been a thorn in the side of Japan-Russia relations and Russia-Soviet-Japan relations for many, many, many, many years. The negotiations on what happens to them, Russia controls them, Japan claims them, is sort of ebbs and flows. Clearly, since the since Russia's full-scale invasion of Ukraine in 2022, the negotiations on these islands have stalled, and relations between Japan and Russia are very poor. Mm-hmm. In terms of what Putin wants to signal, I think a lot of this is about strategic signaling. In terms of the stick, I think he's trying to show solidarity with Xi Jinping, with China. His strategic partner, if you like. This is clear from references that both he and Xi have made to both Russia and China being the guardians of the post-world order.

0: to Etolov, his first visit, as you rightly say. But previous to that, he was in Sakhalin, and that was his first visit there for 13 years or so. And in that visit, he was waxing lyrical about how good relations, relatively good relations, were under Prime Minister Abe, who was in office from 2012 to 2020, where there was some détente. So there may be a sort of push by Putin to say, this is the stick. But if we were to go back to the Abe years, things might be much better.
1: And what do you read into what Vladimir Putin, what he did on the island, such as eating caviar in a fish plant, visiting a hospital, visiting a school? I mean, obviously, this was all choreographed.
0: All very important strategic signaling, yes. But if I was to sort of pick two items out of what he did, I think the first would be the visit to the school with the connection with the drones, so where the children are taught to design, program, fly drones. And this segues nicely for Putin with his big push to improve Russia's drone capabilities. And that, of course, links back to the war, Russia's war against Ukraine, where drones have become really very important. So he was signaling, I think, the Russian state's backing of this technology, and it's filtering right down to the children. And the second thing I think I'd highlight is a visit to the fish processing factory. This is this part of the world is remote for many of us, but it is really rich in natural resources, for example, fish. So I think he was sort of signaling again the importance of the region for obviously militarily, but also in economic terms.
1: You mentioned the Ukraine war, closer Russia-China military cooperation, North Korean support for Russia's war in Ukraine. Is he testing Japan's alignment with the West here?
0: I think he may see Japan as a sort of weak link in the front against Ukraine. Japan, the Strait of Hormuz crisis, for example, has highlighted how vulnerable Japan's energy supply is. Japan gets most of its energy from the Middle East. So there are concerns in Tokyo about energy security, for example, and Japan still imports some gas from Russia, for example. But I think for Japan, I think the worry will be that this visit coincides with what I see as an intensification of Russia's activity in East Asia, particularly linked to those countries that Japan views with some concern owing to the security threat. And that includes, of course, North Korea. Japan and Russia, rather, and North Korea have inked an energy agreement. Russia and China have also done a joint naval drill, for example, as well. So there's a lot of coordinated action from Russia and its strategic partners that will give Japan cause for concern. So I think Putin sees that and may be thinking that he can make a strategic point to Tokyo to try to, if you like, soften Tokyo's stance, particularly, for example, on Ukraine.
1: Mr. Ward, I've got about 30 seconds. Let me just ask you this. The dispute over these islands has prevented Russia and Japan from ever signing a post-war peace treaty. I mean, it's been called a silent dispute. Is that silence, is it ever going to become history?
0: Well, the former residents of these islands, Japanese residents, they're obviously aging. So there's a sort of biological process at work here. But this for Japan is an important issue of sovereignty, which I think you saw clearly in the very quick reaction from the Prime Minister, Takaichi, and also from the Foreign Minister. So while this issue remains unresolved, I think it would be very difficult for Russia and Japan really to move forwards in a meaningful way in their relationship.
1: Mr. Ward, good to have you on the show. We appreciate your insights. Thank you.
0: Thank you.
1: Romania has begun a controlled shutdown of the second and final reactor at its Cernavoda nuclear power plant. Europe's severe drought is to blame. Scorching heat and low rainfall have left the Danube River at record lows. Now, that forced the plant to shut down its first reactor last month due to a lack of cooling water. The facility can supply as much as a fifth of Romania's electricity. Meanwhile,

0: Neighboring Hungary is racing to dam the Danube to maintain cooling at its only nuclear power plant. Well, I'm joined now by Diana Urge-Forzatz. She's a professor at the Department of Environmental Sciences and Policy at the Central European University. She also served on the UN's Scientific Expert Group on Climate Change. Diana, it's good to have you with us. Let me ask you about Romania shutting down reactors. We've got Hungary that wants to dam the Danube to cool its nuclear power plants. Of all the safety measures in place in Europe's nuclear energy sector, it seems no one thought about the possibility of running out of water for cooling.
1: So we have been preparing for it since this isn't the first time when something like this is happening. Since France, it happened in France already several times. Several countries already have gone through this. But the extent of which what is happening now has never happened before. And it is true that we haven't really been preparing and adapting enough to what's coming. But also the extent of the drought combined with river levels and combined with the extreme heat together is something that does take many people by surprise, because this is, even climate scientists are a bit concerned about the level of these extremes and all these events compounding together and happening together.
0: Romania and Hungary are countries with a heavy dependence on nuclear power. How damaging are these shutdowns?
1: Fortunately, in the end, they have not caused as big a problem as we anticipated. Hungary was very concerned because Hungary's power, 40% of Hungary's power is coming from our nuclear power plant. And the heat wave really adds a lot of power demand. We used to have the peaks in winter, but because of the heat and extra air conditioning demand, this shifted to the summer, and it is already itself testing power grids and power supply systems. We did have to ask, I'm from Hungary, we did have to ask companies and residents and households to cut energy demand as much as possible, especially the evening peak hours. And the good part of the story is that Hungary has increased its solar power production by sixfold in just 5 years, and by which we are now actually the world's first in terms of the share of our power, domestic power production coming from solar energy. And that is exactly what saved us, because there were periods during the day when 80 to 90% of our power was actually produced by these photovoltaic power plants. So there are some good developments. At the same time, the evening and night power demand was difficult to supply. Also, there are still also restrictions in place in Romania.
0: And that demand, though, for power, it's only going to increase, right? Because you will know as well as anyone that here in Europe, the use of air conditioning is growing now and is expected to grow exponentially over the next few years.
1: Exactly. And that is one of the factors that is driving up power demand. Europe has been very successful because in 2012, total power demand actually peaked. And since then, power demand has been only going down despite our increasing population, GDP, and many other uses for power. However, this has been reversing in the last few years because we are using more cooling, but also we are using more electric mobility, more industries. Also, data centers are requiring more power. So anyway, there is a lot of demand already on the power system to expand more power. And certainly what we are experiencing, it puts another pressure because in times of such stress, the only systems which can quickly throw in more power are often the fossil related power plants. Actually, this is also jeopardizing potentially our climate related goals.
0: Let me ask you about the rivers again. The Danube is Europe's second longest river. If a river of that scale is reaching record lows, what should policymakers learn and take from that?
1: Well, I think we need to really start seriously preparing Europe for much more

0: might vote strongly for adapting to this more severe climate change that is coming. Because even though we have already warmed quite a lot, but most of these extremes that we are experiencing have been in the range of past extremes. But what is coming, we are moving out of, we are moving to uncharted territories. These are extremes that our infrastructure has not been built for, our energy system, our food system, our water system has not been built for. So we are really in these uncharted territories. We have to prepare for things that we have not experienced and have to take totally new precautions. All of our energy security, food security, and water security are all at risk. We can adopt, but we definitely need to put much more emphasis on this.
1: Diana Orgafor-Zatz, it's good to have you on the program. We appreciate your insights tonight.
0: Thank you.
1: Well, this summer's heat waves and lack of rain have led to a sharp drop in the levels of Germany's inland waterways. The Rhine River has dropped to a record low, and that's taking a heavy toll on commercial shipping as vessels have to take lighter loads or not run at all.
2: It is, according to the great German romantic poet Friedrich Hölderlin, the noblest of rivers, the freeborn Rhine. But a sustained heatwave and little precipitation have brought this mighty river low, dangerously low, posing major challenges for German industry. A week ago, it was the exposure of wrecks and war debris, including this bomb on the riverbank in Cologne. But now, commercial shipping along the full length of the Rhine River could soon become impossible. The current level is already threatening the economy and logistics sector, which depends on the waterway for supply chain efficiency. Yes, it is, of course, a very challenging situation. We have record low levels on the Rhine and also in the harbour. That means it presents us with big challenges that we have to overcome. Other supporting transportation methods are also fragile. It seems the only plan is to wait for rain. We are already at the point where not much more is needed before nothing works at all, and currently it's always difficult to make forecasts over a longer period. We probably won't be able to really breathe a sigh of relief until around mid to late September, when more rainfall is expected. The danger of the river becoming unnavigable now seems all too real. North Rhine-Westphalia's transportation minister is calling for more funding from the federal government to tackle the problem. Scientists warned as long as 20 years ago that the Rhine could carry very little water or, in extreme cases, even run dry. We are now seeing that such scenarios, which were merely laughed at in the past, are now threatening to become a reality. The climate crisis is hitting us with full force, and that is why we must take action on climate protection. As climate change-induced heat waves ravage Europe with wildfires, the Rhine, a key artery for many industries in Germany, is drying up.
1: And speaking of the Rhine, there are now concerns that low water levels could turn the Rhine from a single waterway into two waterways. DW's Aline Spantig explains from the banks of the river.
3: There are concerns indeed. There were concerns that the Rhine could split in two or break in two as soon as this week, effectively making the river impassable. You'll have to imagine it like that around this location where I'm standing on right now, there's a critical stretch where water levels are especially low. And here is the critical markers where shippers decide if they can continue shipping or not. So when we talk about splitting the river in two, it effectively means that there is the stretch here that could be impossible because of low water levels for many ships. And then if you would go more north towards important ports of Belgium and Netherlands and in Germany, that this would be one section that is still possible for ships, but that then would be disconnected because this dry stretch where I'm standing on right now is impossible. And then you would have the second part that would go more towards south and into southeast Europe. So you could see it as a split because for many ships it's not possible to pass here anymore, but authorities were pretty clear that they said we are not prohibiting shipping. So There are some ships for which it's still possible to pass here. It's often special ships that are designed for low water, so some ships can still pass through, but it's more a handful of ships that can pass through.
1: That was Aline Despontig there, standing on the banks of the Rhine River, actually where the water is usually higher than she is. All right, she has been a fiery defender of Donald Trump's administration, but not for much longer, at least in public. White House Press Secretary Caroline Leavitt says she's quitting at the end of the month. The 28-year-old is the youngest person to hold the job. Now she says she's leaving to spend more time with her two young children. Although Trump says she'll be one of his top outside advisors. Now, Leavitt was unapologetic in berating the White House press corps, clashing repeatedly with journalists from what she called the fake news media. Here's a sample.
4: If we feel that there are lies being pushed by outlets in this room, we are going to hold those lies accountable. He calls out fake news when he sees it. He gets frustrated with reporters when you lie about him. It is a fact that the body of water off the coast of Louisiana is called the Gulf of America, and I'm not sure why news outlets don't want to call it that. This political violence stems from a systemic demonization of him and his supporters by commentators, yes, by elected members of the Democrat Party, and even some in the media. Why was Rene Good unfortunately and tragically killed?
5: Are you asking me my opinion? Because an ICE agent acted recklessly and killed it unjustifiably.
4: Oh, okay. So you're a biased reporter with a left-wing opinion.
5: What do you want me to do?
4: Yeah, because you're a left-wing hack. You're not a reporter. You're posing in this room as a journalist.
1: All right. From the Gulf of America to left-wing hacks, that was a sample of Caroline Leavitt's attacks on the mainstream media. Earlier, I spoke to our Washington, D.C. correspondent, Misha Komodowski, about how she changed the way journalists cover the White House.
6: Well, Brent, during her time as press secretary, more journalists started attending press briefings in that very small room, while the number of seats stayed the same. It might seem extremely large, but it's actually much smaller in real life. We also saw bloggers, vloggers, mostly conservative influencers get access to the briefing room, with some even starting their questions by praising President Trump. She, I have to say, fundamentally changed the dynamic between the White House and the press corps. She is much more aggressive in confronting reporters, as we just heard. She is especially more confronting against reporters who she believes are hostile to the administration. That's what we've just heard as well, and that has made press briefings more openly combative, I have to say. But I think the bigger change is that journalists have had to adapt to a White House that is much more willing to challenge, I have to say, the premise of the question, attack the credibility of individual reporters and fellow journalists, and use the briefing room as a platform to speak directly to the president's supporters. She has been an extremely loyal ally of President Trump. You're right, Brent. And I've spoken with a couple of folks from the White House who say that they don't know. They have no idea of who could fill her shoes next.
1: Yeah, and she's saying that this is about spending more time with her family, but, you know, she just recently came back from maternity leave, and there are reports that she had been considering leaving for some time. What are you hearing about what, you know, drove this decision?
6: Well, the biggest immediate factor appears to be the reality of returning from maternity leave and trying to balance two young children with one of the most demanding, I have to say, jobs in Washington, D.C. She herself said that after returning, she realized she could not give her children enough attention, what they deserve, while giving the job the constant time and energy it requires. But President Trump has made clear she will remain a close outside advisor. So it's not an exit from the Trump world in its entirety. It seems it's more like a move away from the daily grind of that press briefing room.
1: What do you foresee in her immediate future? And I'm thinking about the midterm elections that are rapidly approaching.
6: As for her future, there is a well-established track record of former White House press secretaries moving into television. Just checking here. Jen Psaki, who served under the Biden administration, is now a host on MS Now, while Kayleigh McEnany, who served under President Trump during his first term, she is a Fox News host. So it wouldn't be surprising to see Caroline Leavitt remain in Trump's orbit as, say, a Fox News contributor or take on a larger role in conservative media.
1: Yeah, we'll be watching to see what happens to her. Misha Komodowski, as always, Misha, we appreciate your reporting. Thank you. Yesterday, millions of people here in Western Europe were outside, present company included, looking for the best views of the total solar eclipse. While they were gazing skyward, the cameras of the European Space Agency were focused down on Earth to capture the spectacle. These were the images released today, shot from space. You can see the moon casting a shadow across Spain as it passed in front of the sun, plunging parts of the country into complete darkness. What a sight. All right, here's a reminder now of our top story. Russian President Vladimir Putin has made his first visit to the Kuril Islands in Russia's Far East. Putin's trip reignited the longstanding dispute with Japan, and it drew an angry response from the country as relations between the two continue to worsen. This is DW News. After a short break, I'll be back to take you through the day. Tonight, under siege in their own homes, Palestinians in the West Bank targeted by Israeli settlers. We'll be right back.

0: to preserve or tear down. The border that once separated East and West Germany is now green with nature. How can we rethink memorials?
1: Something to serve as a warning, a reminder, something you can stumble upon, something you can let into your heart.
0: Wall, bunker, greenbelt. In 45 minutes.

0: Sometimes it's hard to find what you're looking for. But we've got something for you.
1: Radical transparency. New encryption technologies to protect whistleblowers. Julian Assange revolutionized the information age.
2: He was willing to breach new frontiers.
1: WikiLeaks made him a global sensation and the most famous fugitive on the planet.
3: We are taking aggressive steps to hold responsible those who stole this information.
1: The story of an idealist from the underground world of Australia's hacker scene to a British maximum security prison.
4: Am I angry about the situation? Of course. Do you have to pay a price for things you believe in? Of course.
1: Julian Assange starts August 20th on DW.
5: Israeli settlers have set up camp in his front yard, besieging a Palestinian American's home in the occupied West Bank. His family fears that if they ever leave, they may never be able to go home. And they're not impressed by the U.S. ambassador to Israel calling the settlers terrorists.
6: We need action on the ground to be those terrorists to be removed permanently from the residential areas. And we don't have to deal with this. So we need protection, not just comments on social media.

0: I'm Brent Goff in Berlin. To our viewers watching on PBS in the United States, streaming on YouTube, and to all of you around the world, welcome. We begin the day with dramatic events in the occupied West Bank, much of it caught on camera in real time in America. Now imagine watching your own home 6,000 miles away through a security camera and watching as people gather outside it, block the entrance, and leave members of your family afraid to walk out, basically trapped inside. Well, that is what Palestinian-American businessman Louis Reedy has been watching this week from Ohio. Now, his house is in Kusra, in the occupied West Bank. His brother and his 18-year-old nephew are inside. On Sunday, Israeli settlers went to Kusra and established an illegal outpost immediately outside Palestinian homes there. Overnight, Israeli forces dismantled two illegal settler outposts around Kusra and the neighboring village of Shalud. Today, there have been conflicting accounts about what happened next. Palestinian residents said families were ordered out of their homes as the military operation continued. The IDF now says Kusra residents have been instructed to remain in their homes and that its troops are there to protect them. And joining me now from Toledo, Ohio, is Louis Reedy. Louis, it's good to have you on the program. If we could, I'd like to start with what is happening right now. Are your brother and nephew, are they still effectively trapped inside your house?
1: Well, thank you for having me here. Yes, as we speak right now, my brother and his son is still trapped in the house under siege by the settlers.
0: And the IDF is now saying that residents have been instructed to remain in their homes and that soldiers will not operate inside the Palestinian family home beside the dismantled settler tent. I mean, that's what we're being told. Is that what your brother is being told?
1: Well, I spoke with my brother multiple times this morning. So this morning they came hundreds of IDF soldiers. They evacuated my brother and his son and our neighbors, Yusuf Hassan and his family. And they told them you have 30 minutes to leave. They moved them to a nearby house still under construction. They stayed there for a couple hours. Mm-hmm. Half an hour ago, he called me back. He said, now they allowed us to go back to my house, including our neighbor, to come to our house. They still occupied our neighbor house, the one you have in the picture right now. Mm-hmm. But they turn off our security cameras. And when my brother went back to the house, it was gone. And that was the only way I was able to watch what's going on from here overseas.
0: Okay, so you can't see now what's happening in real time. Before they cut off your cameras, I know that you had been watching with these security cameras. If you could, take me back to Sunday. Tell me what you saw. I mean, who arrived outside of your house and what did they do?
1: Well, it's really way before Sunday. We've been dealing with this since January of 2025 when the settlers arrived. And I've been watching this multiple months. And that's part of the frustration that you see it live, your own brother being attacked by the settlers. They throw rocks, they vandalize the house, they break cameras, lights. Now, last Sunday, things got escalated to a dangerous situation. Evening in their time, the settlers decided to come down in front of the house in the front yard and start building a tent, and they brought mattresses, couches, chairs, and a table. Mm-hmm. Then my brother called the police saying, hey, we are under siege by the settlers. They're literally in front of the house. Mm-hmm. And an hour later, they dispatched an IDF

0: vehicle. And my brother thought he had hope that they will come and kick him out, but he was shocked that as soon as they walked out of their vehicles, they started hugging those settlers, and they conducted a prayer with the settlers in the same tent, and we have videos of that. Mm-hmm. And then they sat down with them on their table and they start chilling with the settlers, and they did absolutely nothing to my brother to protect him, and they left the situation the way it is.
1: And what's happened, Louis? If I could, just I want to ask those soldiers. We understand that the Israeli military says that it has taken disciplinary action over those soldiers who were seen praying with the settlers. But that's not changing what your brother saw. I mean, what does all of this tell you then about who was protecting whom?
0: Well, again, I said we've been dealing with this months, and this is not the only incident that mm-hmm. the IDF sided with the settlers. We have multiple incidents. We called the police. My brother called the police for protection, and it happened probably a week from Sunday. He was building a fence because they're jumping into the yard and the house, and he brought a contractor, and the settlers attacked the contractors and my brothers. So they called the police saying, hey, the settlers are attacking us. And as soon as the IDF came in, they hold up my brother and his workers against the wall for 2 hours. I was watching it literally live.
1: God,
0: and the settlers were allowed to walk freely with the IDF, talking with them, joking with them. They hold him up until 2 a.m. in the morning. They arrested two of the workers with no charges. Then they got released in 3 hours later with no crime committed. So my brother had been dealing with this for the last 8 months. And all of this documented on videos with the security cameras, all the incident. And I believe that's why my video cameras has been removed out of the house today.
1: Well, you know, this is apparently getting Washington's attention. The U.S. ambassador to Israel, Mike Huckabee, he posted this on X today. He writes, this is another lie. The U.S. embassy has been very involved, and the IDF and Israel police have gone at our request to remove the Israeli terrorists doing this. And then he goes on to condemn what was done to families such as yours. And it says that Washington was already being kept informed and describes the episode as terrorism intended to intimidate and harass them. I mean, the ambassador is calling them Israeli terrorists. I know you told the Times of Israel before these comments that you did not believe Ambassador Huckabee was on your side. So what goes through your mind when you hear or read what he posted today?
0: Well, on Sunday, we sent an email to the embassy telling them that we have a dangerous situation and we need your help. And we got a response the following day instructing us to go through the local security, file a police report through the Israeli security, or it could be through the Palestinian Authority, mm-hmm. and keep us updated. That's the response we got. However, what Mike Huckabee's comments today, it's good, you know, calling those Israeli settlers terrorists, that's good, but not enough. What we need action on the ground to be those terrorists to be removed permanently from the residential areas, and we don't have to deal with this. So we need protection, not just comments on social media.
1: You know, people are going to be watching this, and they're going to ask, well, what about just normal trespassing laws? Is there no enforcement of ordinary trespassing laws there?
0: It's a one-sided story. It's clearly from the video I watched that IDF comes and the settlers walk freely. They even jumped into my house front of the IDF soldiers, walking freely around the house, and they're not doing anything to them. And my brother is the one calling the IDF for protection. Mm-hmm. And when they come, it happens the opposite way.
1: Yeah. The IDF says that additional troops have now been deployed in Qusra to protect residents and to maintain security. And it says that residents should remain in their homes and that liaison officers are in contact with the local leadership. I mean, does that restore any of your confidence in the Israeli authorities?
0: No, hasn't done anything yet. I did see hundreds of IDF soldiers coming into the village and actually coming into my own house. I watched them on the security cameras walking in the house. While they're walking in the house, my brother thought they're coming to remove the settlers. Mm-hmm. But he was surprised that he's the one needs to be removed while the settlers is still walking freely in front of the house. As of 40 or 50 minutes ago, I have a video of an IDF vehicle in front of my house while the settler is walking around the house. I mean, it has not done anything on the ground.
1: I'm trying to understand how this situation is even possible. You say you bought this land legally, you obtained the necessary Palestinian permits, and you've invested about $1 million in building this house. What claim are the settlers making to it? I mean, have they produced a deed, a court ruling, or a document establishing a legal right to your property?
0: Yes, I bought the land legally and I built the house. I went through the legal way. I pulled permit. I have a license. It's in Area B under the Palestinian Authority. Mm-hmm. I have blueprints from the architect. It's all legal and stamped, and they gave me the authorized to build the house. Absolutely, the settlers have no right to this. Settlers don't speak to us, to my brothers. However, sometimes they yell at each other. They tell them, God gave us this land. That's that's their claim. That's it.
1: The town where you're from, Qusra, it doesn't appear to be an isolated case either, right? I mean, there's a nearby village, I think it's Jalud, is that correct, the pronunciation? Jalud?
0: Yes, there's another town that's called Jalud.
1: Yeah, and so another Palestinian family has endured a similar siege, and they eventually left their house and settlers took control of the property. So when you talk to your brother and he says, I'm not leaving, is that what he fears? Is that what you fear, that this is not simply intimidation, but an attempt to make Palestinians, to make you and your brother leave these homes permanently?
0: It's really a policy with those settlers, and they're not random settlers. They are well-trained. They know what they're doing. Someone direct them exactly what to do. So I was watching carefully the Tubasi's family situation. Mm-hmm. And unfortunately, when I learned they're leaving, actually we did have a discussion, my brother and I. I said, you might be next. They'll come. And my brother is aware if he leaves the house for a few hours, mm-hmm. he will never come back.
1: Mm-hmm. I know you're planning to travel to Qusra next week, and I've read that your brother has apparently told you not to come because there's nothing that you can do. Why are you going?
0: When it's become more emotional, when on Sunday, when I called my brother, he said, I'm under siege, mm-hmm. and I don't know what to do. I said, if you feel for your life and no one is helping, the entire world is not helping you, we have no choice but to leave. He told me, no, I would not leave. The only thing I need food. Mm-hmm. I need supplies and food. If I have the food, I'll stay. And I asked him, how much food do you have? And he looked and he said, I still have one bag of bread. I have a couple of cans of food and a few other items. And I said, you know what? I will come. I will come to do everything I can just to bring you food. Just the least I can offer him while he's stranded under siege by the settlers.
1: Yeah. I mean, and what you're telling us, it certainly brings to life the danger that people are in, even if they dare to walk out of their homes. We will be following this story. Louis Reedy from Toledo, Ohio. Louis, we appreciate you taking the time to share this with us. Safe travels. And as I said, we'll be following this. Thank you.
0: Thank you for having me.
1: Russian President Vladimir Putin has made his first visit to the Kuril Islands in Russia's Far East. The four southern islands of this archipelago are claimed by Japan, where they are known as the Northern Territories. Now, the Soviet Union seized the islands back in 1945 and deported their Japanese population of about 17,000 people. Putin's trip reignited the longstanding dispute and drew an angry response from Japan as relations between the two countries continue to worsen.
2: On an island known in Russia as Iturup, thousands of kilometers from Moscow, Vladimir Putin tasted caviar at a local fish processing plant, visited a hospital, and met with pupils at a school. According to state news agency TASS, Putin is the first Russian president to travel to the remote archipelago since Dmitry Medvedev in 2010. While the Kremlin trumped the visit, Japan strongly condemned it. Iturup, known as Itorofu in Japan, is one of four islands running in a broad arc from Russia's Kamchatka Peninsula down to Japan's main northern island, Hokkaido. Tokyo has maintained its claim to the archipelago even after it was seized following Japan's surrender in World War II.
3: The northern territories are an inherent part of Japan's territory, both historically and under international law. This latest visit to Itorofu Island by the incumbent president of Russia runs contrary to Japan's consistent position regarding the northern territories. Furthermore, it hurts the feelings of the Japanese people and is absolutely unacceptable.
2: This dispute has long dogged relations between Japan and Russia. The islands are now home to around 20,000 Russian citizens. Despite the harsh climate, they have rich mineral deposits and fishing grounds. The islands have also been fortified with coastal defense missile systems and fighter aircraft. Japan views Putin's visit as a provocation. Ties between the two nations worsened after Japan joined countries sanctioning Russia for its full-scale invasion of Ukraine. In protest, Japan's foreign affairs minister told the Russian ambassador Putin's visit would have an extremely negative impact on Japan's relation with Russia.
4: We summoned the Russian ambassador to the foreign ministry, and we strongly protested Russian President Putin's visit to Itorofu Island. We also requested to have the message reported back to Moscow.
2: Russia and Japan never signed a formal peace treaty after World War II, and the Kuril Islands are the main reason for this impasse.
1: Well, I'm joined now by Robert Ward. He's the Japan Chair and Director of Geoeconomics and Strategy at the International Institute for Strategic Studies. Mr. Ward, it's good to have you with us. You know, Vladimir Putin, he has had, what, more than two decades and plenty of opportunities to visit these islands. He never did. I mean, why now, and what message is he sending to Japan by physically setting foot on one of these islands?
5: I think the message is a mixture of stick and carrot, perhaps with more emphasis on the stick. It's important to understand these islands have been a thorn in the side of Japan-Russia relations and Russia-Soviet-Japan relations for many, many, many, many years. The negotiations on what happens to them, Russia controls them, Japan claims them, is sort of ebbs and flows. Clearly, since Russia's full-scale invasion of Ukraine in 2022, The negotiations on these islands have stalled, and relations between Japan and Russia are very poor.

0: war. In terms of what Putin wants to signal, I think this is a lot of this is about strategic signaling. I think he's trying to show solidarity with Xi Jinping, with China. He's strategic partner, if you like. I think he'll also be signaling displeasure with Japan's support for Ukraine. I think that's also a given. But interestingly, all eyes are focused on the visit to Etarov, his first visit, as you rightly say. But previous to that, he was in Sakhalin, and that was his first visit there for 13 years or so. And in that visit, he was waxing lyrical about how good relations, relatively good relations, were under Prime Minister Abe, who was in office from 2012 to 2020, where there was some détente. So there may be a sort of push by Putin to say, this is the stick, but if we were to go back to the Abe years, things might be much better.
1: And what do you read into what Vladimir Putin, what he did on the island, such as eating caviar in a fish plant, visiting a hospital, visiting a school? I mean, obviously, this was all choreographed.
0: All very important strategic signaling, yes. But if I was to sort of pick two items out of what he did, I think the first would be the visit to the school with the connection with the drones, so where the children are taught to design, program, fly drones. And this segues nicely for Putin with his big push to improve Russia's drone capabilities. And that, of course, links back to the war, Russia's war against Ukraine, where drones have become really very important. So he was signaling, I think, the Russian state's backing of this technology, and it's filtering right down to the children. And the second thing I think I'd highlight is a visit to the fish processing factory. This part of the world is remote for many of us, but it is really rich in natural resources, for example, fish. So I think he was sort of signaling again the importance of the region for obviously militarily, but also in economic terms.
1: You mentioned the Ukraine war, closer Russia-China military cooperation, North Korean support for Russia's war in Ukraine. Is he testing Japan's alignment with the West here?
0: I think he may see Japan as a sort of weak link in the front against Ukraine. Japan, the Strait of Hormuz crisis, for example, has highlighted how vulnerable Japan's energy supply is. Japan gets most of its energy from the Middle East. So there are concerns in Tokyo about energy security, for example, and Japan still imports some gas from Russia, for example. But I think for Japan, I think the worry will be that this visit coincides with what I see as an intensification of Russia's activity in East Asia, particularly linked to those countries that Japan views with some concern owing to the security threat. And that includes, of course, North Korea. Japan and Russia, rather, and North Korea have inked an energy agreement. Russia and China have also done a joint naval drill, for example, as well. So there's a lot of coordinated action from Russia and its strategic partners that will give Japan cause for concern. So I think Putin sees that and may be thinking that he can make a strategic point to Tokyo to try to, if you like, soften Tokyo's stance, particularly, for example, on Ukraine.
1: Mr. Ward, I've got about 30 seconds. Let me just ask you this. The dispute over these islands has prevented Russia and Japan from ever signing a post-war peace treaty. I mean, it's been called a silent dispute. Is that silence, is it ever going to become history?
0: Well, the former residents of these islands, Japanese residents, they're obviously aging. So there's a sort of biological process at work here. But this for Japan is an important issue of sovereignty, which I think you saw clearly in the very quick reaction from the Prime Minister, Takaichi, and also from the Foreign Minister. So while this issue remains unresolved, I think it would be very difficult for Russia and Japan really to move forwards in a meaningful way in their relationship.
1: Mr. Ward, good to have you on the show. We appreciate your insights. Thank you.

0: Thank you.
1: Well, the day continues online. You'll find us on YouTube and other social media at DW News. You can follow me at Brent Goff TV. And remember, whatever happens between now and then, tomorrow is another day. Tomorrow is Friday. We'll see you then, everybody.

0: to preserve or tear down. The border that once separated East and West Germany is now green with nature. How can we rethink memorials?
1: Something to serve as a warning, a reminder, something you can stumble upon, something you can let into your heart.
0: Wall, bunker, greenbelt. In 15 minutes.
2: Affordable housing that truly fits your life. And childcare that's there when you need it. Single parents have very specific needs. Above all, they want to be seen and supported. And we have a few tips. Help for single parents.
0: In 90 minutes.
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8: 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We just need to know how to read them. 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Mapped Out brings maps to life and helps you make sense of our world. 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
9: Milliarden Mark sollen auf Schweizer Nummernkonten deponiert sein.
0: East Germany fell. The ruling Communist Party's wealth surfaced. And some were determined to hold on to it.
10: Da sind drei Leute bei uns auf die Idee gekommen, dass man doch irgendwo eine Reserve anlegen muss.
0: How do you stash away billions? The deeper you dig, the darker it gets.
11: Langnitschke ist aus dem Hotel raus und da kam ein Fiat Uno und...
0: The mystery of the missing billions. Follow the money, watch the full story on YouTube.
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13: Russian President Vladimir Putin made his first visit to the Coral Islands, a disputed archipelago claimed by both Russia and Japan. Tokyo condemned the trip, saying the Russian president's actions made any improvement in relations between the two countries difficult. Putin visited Iturup Island, known as Iturofu in Japan. The trip comes amid worsening ties between Moscow and Tokyo following Japan's sanctions against Russia over its invasion of Ukraine. Congo's Ebola outbreak has

0: spread to a sixth province after an infected man traveled to a previously unaffected province where he later died. According to the World Health Organization, the outbreak in eastern Congo is the fastest growing Ebola outbreak on record. It is on track to surpass the deadliest outbreak in history, which erupted more than a decade ago and killed more than 11,000 people. Temperatures above 35 degrees Celsius are expected across parts of Europe on Thursday. As the latest heat wave strengthens, France, Italy, Spain, and the United Kingdom are expected to see the highest temperatures. Europe is the world's fastest warming continent. Repeated heat waves and droughts fuel wildfires and contribute to thousands of deaths.
1: Displacement in the context of climate change is not about people moving from A to B. It's about loss.
2: Stories of loss, climate refugees. A global challenge that affects us all.
3: Ya no podía más, no soportaba más. Yo soy fuerte, soy una guerrera y para antes que va, decía yo.
2: Climate Refugees starts August 22nd on DW.
4: Taiwan is putting its defenses to the test this week as it launches its biggest annual military exercises. The Han Kuang military exercises involve troops on the strategically important Penghu Islands, rehearsing ways of using tanks, artillery and anti-aircraft guns to repel a Chinese assault. Reservists are also taking part as Taiwan seeks to increase the realism of its wartime preparations. For the first time, authorities are deliberately slowing mobile internet in parts of the country to test how people would cope if communications were disrupted during a conflict. The drills come as Taiwan pushes ahead with a new strategy built around drones, unmanned attack boats, and mobile missile units. The aim is to make any Chinese invasion so difficult and costly that Beijing would be deterred from trying. A concept US military planners have described as creating a hellscape around the island. Stacey Pettijohn is a senior fellow and director of the defense program at the Center for a New American Security. That's an independent Washington-based national security think tank. She co-authored a report on Taiwan's drone defense strategy this year. Welcome to DW. This hellscape idea sounds relatively simple. Throw huge numbers of cheap mobile drones in the path of the bigger invading force. Is it that simple?
5: Not quite that simple, but it does end up being simpler than the type of amphibious assault that Chinese forces would have to undertake to attack the island, which is one of its strengths. It really does rely on using lots of small mobile units with cheap drones, air drones, sea drones, undersea drones, and trying to attrit an invasion force before they actually reach Taiwan's shores.
4: Okay, so not so much repelling an invasion as trying to stop it before it actually gets started. For years, Taiwanese...
5: No, the point at which the Chinese are the most vulnerable is when they're on the ocean and they're visible. They have to approach Taiwan and concentrate their forces, and there are a limited number of beaches that are really favorable for a amphibious landing. And so that gives Taiwan the advantage that they can leverage with their geography along with these multi-domain drones to get them when they are exposed.
4: Okay, this is all very sneaky. Let's talk about asymmetry, because we've seen many of the lessons of this, what they're calling asymmetric warfare, where a smaller, apparently weaker country finds itself able to defend itself or indeed resist a larger military force. We've seen this play out in Ukraine and Iran, I guess. Are there lessons being learned from these conflicts?
5: Absolutely. I think a lot of the lessons from Ukraine apply directly to Taiwan. Obviously, the geography is a little bit different, and it's a maritime theater, and you're worrying about China having to cross that strait and move a huge number of forces. But the idea of using small drones to go after larger forces

0: been watching what's going on in Ukraine and Iran. So how much will Beijing's offensive playbook have been rewritten because of this technology?
1: China's very much observing what's going on and trying to learn from it. And I would imagine receiving pretty direct feedback from the Russians, given some of the assistance that they've provided. And I would expect that China's going to also be looking at employing drones. We've seen in a recent military parade that they also had a lot of counter-drone technology. But there's a difference between actually employing these new capabilities and doing so in a way when you're undertaking a massive operation that is joint and that is truly one of the most complex things that any military can do. That's an amphibious assault. So while I believe they certainly are learning and will adapt and continue to adapt, there's no perfect solution that will be durable for a long time because everyone learns and changes in response to what they see their adversary doing and what works in other places in the world.
0: And is there a danger, certainly from the likes of me looking at this from the outside, is there a danger of becoming too fixated on the technology? Does the effective deployment of this new kit, does it demand a sort of shift in thinking and philosophy?
1: It does. The technology by itself is not at all the solution. And when you asked me in the beginning, is it as simple as using drones? Well, using drones effectively is not actually that simple. And that is one of the big takeaways that the Taiwanese should be learning from what is going on in Ukraine. Ukraine spends a tremendous amount of time training its drone force and giving it real-world operational experience. And that is something that will be hard to develop in peacetime. And the Taiwanese are going to need to do that. So this involves lots of training and actually keeping people in the military long enough that they develop deep enough of expertise and become skilled enough at these systems and employing them with other weapons at the same time. Operating as small independent units, which typically right now the Taiwanese military does not do. And then this probably would portend some changes for the organization of the military. The traditional formations that they have right now are typical military structures that are designed around large platforms, whether they be tanks, you know, fighter aircraft, ships. And most of those weapons are going to struggle to survive in the first phase if China were to attack, because they would begin with a huge bombardment of the island and would likely be able to find these bigger weapons that are easy to see.
0: Right. Okay. So we have a world that has now woken up to the potential of this cheaper, more nimble method of warfare. And so, of course, now there is a scramble to get hold of the necessary technologies. For example, Taiwan says it wants more than 210,000 airborne and maritime drones. Are there going to be bottlenecks in supply?
1: There will be a lot of bottlenecks, and they're not going to be as cheap as they want them to be, because they're not going to be wanting to rely on Chinese parts and components. And there are some sectors that China really dominates. And obviously, DJI and Autel are two of the biggest drone companies worldwide commercially. But China dominates other sectors like brushless motors that are really important. And I think it's going to be important for Taiwan to find like-minded countries where they can pool their demand and begin to drive down the price of some of these subcomponents to establish trusted supply chains instead of Chinese ones. But Taiwan also actually needs to pass the full budget. One of the striking things recently in politics is that with the big special defense budget under consideration, it has funded the purchase of American drones. But one of the areas that the opposition parties rejected was funding the domestic Taiwanese industry, which they really need to build up. And there's an opportunity there for them to do so, because they have the labor, they have the knowledge that they could build this up relatively easily, unlike some other weapons like submarines, where it's really difficult to scale production of something that complicated.
0: And is it the United States that is the obvious first port of call when you're looking to buy this technology, if it's not China?
1: I mean, the

0: U.S. doesn't actually have a robust small drone industry right now. It's trying to develop one itself. So I know Taiwan has been selling some of the drones at manufacturers and entered into some cooperative agreements with some countries in Eastern Europe that are very much interested in acquiring this technology themselves and providing it to the Ukrainians. The U.S. hopefully will begin to improve its own drone industry, and therefore it would be a natural partner. But right now, the U.S. is in somewhat of the same boat as Taiwan,
1: Right.
0: and it remains to be seen whether the Trump administration's drone dominance initiative will, result in the type of drone industrial ecosystem that the U.S. Really needs.
1: So if we end where we started, could a hellscaped Taiwan realistically stop a Chinese invasion without direct US military intervention?
0: I believe that it could. When you look at an amphibious assault, it is so hard to do. And it relies on really meticulous planning and timing of a large number of forces over a huge area and to get enough troops ashore that you can establish a lodgment and then you have to move on. All of those factors really are stacked in Taiwan's favor, plus its geography of its narrow beaches, its limited number of beaches, and then mountainous terrain. I think that if Taiwan were to wholeheartedly embrace this, change its force structure so that it's designed around executing this type of concept, train its forces, and acquire this technology, that it would be possible. It's enough to make any Chinese leader think long and hard about whether they can really actually successfully invade the island.
1: Good talking to you. Thanks for talking us through that so clearly. Stacey Pettijohn from the Center for a New American Security.
0: Thanks for having me.
2: We are all set.
3: And we are watching closely.
2: We are all in to bring you the story behind the news. We're all about
4: unbiased information
2: for free minds. So do tune in. 3, 2, 1. They ask questions, they challenge, they expose. But journalism is under threat from violence, censorship, financial pressure, and an aggressive surge in fake news.
5: Journalism gives us perspective. Understanding the world is something we do together, because together we see.
2: Local conflicts. For territorial influence. About feuds that go back centuries. Or for drugs and money. What do such disputes have to do with the rest of us? How explosive are they on a global scale? We take a look at how things began and where they can lead. Decoding Conflicts, our documentary series on YouTube.

0: A concrete slab sails through the air. In the depths of a forest, construction professionals are hard at work. Near the small village of Walbeck in the German state of Saxony-Anhalt, an old border watchtower is being rebuilt. It's a relic of the Cold War, a symbol of Germany's division and of the tensions between East and West.
1: Super.
2: Great. We're so happy. We've waited 15 years. It's finally time for this tower to stand again.
3: It's a slice of history, and it also helps our children understand what happened here.
0: Today, it's hard to imagine the border that once ran through here. Walls and fences, mines, automatic firing devices, anti-vehicle ditches, barbed wire. Nature has reclaimed it all.

A so-called green belt now flourishes where the border once stood, in the heart of Germany between Saxony-Anhalt and Lower Saxony. In what was once a death strip, a natural paradise has arisen. The tower is to remind people of what used to be here, which is why it is being rebuilt. But is it worth the money being spent on it? Who needs to remember it 35 years on?

0: Once completed, the border tower will again be 11 meters tall. Reconstruction will take 4 weeks. The fact that it's happening at all is thanks to a local heritage association. Their reasoning is simple.
1: Das gehört einfach zur Geschichte irgendwo dazu.
2: It's just a part of history. Also, this is the only watchtower that has been rebuilt and restored. We have to point that out. There's nothing like this happening anywhere else in Germany.
0: The tower had been taken down illegally in a cloak and dagger move. Martin Herrmann was Walbeck's local mayor at the time.
1: Das war 2009, da hat unser Gemeindearbeiter mich angerufen.
2: That was in 2009. A municipal worker called me. I was 60 kilometers away at work. When I got here, the tower had been dismantled. Someone had bought it and then had it torn down. They wanted to haul it away. We were fortunately able to prevent that.
0: After that, the tower lay in pieces in the forest, for 15 years exposed to wind and weather. The reinforcements rusted, concrete chipped off, it was graffitied. The tower's saving grace was that it was a protected monument, and rather a rare one. As conservationist Sarah Schröder explains, only 4 towers of its kind remain in Saxony-Anhalt.
3: Of course, the tower's value was recognizable. It shows the former border security installations, so it's an important part of Germany's and Europe's history of division.
0: Hundreds of watchtowers once stood along the inner German border. Nearly 1,400 kilometers in length, the border sliced through Germany for decades, heavily guarded and continually being optimized. For refugees, mines and automatic firing devices turned it into a deadly trap. The border separated Germany's population, and villages that lay close by were swallowed up by the restricted zone. Villages like the tiny Walbeck, close to the tower. Martin Herrmann moved here in the 1970s, while Ulrich Mühe of the local heritage association grew up in Berlin. As a child, Herrmann was regularly allowed to visit his grandparents here with his family. Entry was only allowed with a special permit, with freedom of movement highly restricted.
2: You couldn't access here, no. You could get as far as the edge of the forest. That was the limit. If you'd got to the forest, they'd already be asking, "What are you doing here? What business do you have here?" Up ahead, there were trees with apples and pears, but you couldn't just go there. We found that tough.
1: Das war schon schwierig.
4: Wir konnten auch relativ weit ran, weil mein
5: We could get relatively close too, because at the time my grandfather had cattle here and we helped with the cattle drives.
4: Rinderumtrieb geholfen haben und so.
5: But yeah, there were very clear limits on how far you could go.
1: Ich bin ja immer schwarz reingekommen.
2: I always got in illegally. My brother-in-law would always smuggle me in his trunk. That certainly wasn't without its dangers. But over the years, I got used to arriving in the trunk to see my then girlfriend, my wife now, of course.
1: Zu kommen oder meiner Frau jetzt ist klar.
0: For decades, that was life within the restricted zone, from the Baltic Sea all the way down to near the Czech border. Then, November 1989, the fall of the wall and freedom to travel. The people were overjoyed. Soon after, the first things to vanish from sight were the Cold War relics. The very things people in regions around the border had spent so much of their lives looking at, day in, day out. Very few would still be standing a few years later.

0: Inge, shall we start clearing things out upstairs?
1: Stapelborg, in the Harz Mountains. The local museum is packed to the rafters with reminders of what once shaped village life. The German Democratic Republic played its part for 40 years.
0: What about this one?
2: It won't really open properly. It's all full of photos.
0: And where should we store that?
1: Space is lacking. A lot has accumulated over the years. Stapelborg's local history is gradually being handed on to younger generations. Sven Müller and Patrick Schunemann were born in the 1980s, and both are active in the Heritage Association. Inge Schwertner, a former teacher, is also a member.
2: This used to be the GDR room, but now, since we've set up a border room downstairs, we want to redesign this space.
1: One room is dedicated to the border. It's part of Stapelborg's history, though Sven Müller never really experienced it firsthand.
0: What's this phone, Inge? Do you know? It's Peter Adler, the district officer. On November the 11th, he called, asking if we might want it. I said, absolutely.
1: Sven Müller was 3 years old when the wall fell. Inge Schwertner grew up in the restricted zone, living and working there. For her, the border was daily life.
2: You were always being checked, everywhere. Once, I had a parent-teacher meeting in Abenrode, and I didn't have my ID on me. I was stopped on the way there. No ID, they said? Then we'll take you with us, off to the unit. But luckily, the father of one of my students was there, and he said, oh, I know her. You can let her go.
1: Interest in this part of local history is growing. The border has even been rebuilt as a model. It shows how the last houses in Stapelborg stood directly beside the fortifications.
0: It stopped at this point. They even set up some flower boxes and this decorative wall, something that wasn't that common at the border. After that wall, the actual border security installations began. The alarm fence, the anti-vehicle trap, and finally this outer wall. These visitor platforms also existed on the western side, and a border information point. People could learn about it all. You could climb the tower and watch Easterners.
1: That exact view from the west can still be found in television archives.
3: Dort sehen Sie den Betonturm.
4: Ja.
3: Und links von dem Betonturm an dem Metallgitterzaun befindet sich an der Oberkante ein Selbstschussapparat. Ja.
1: The border at Stapelborg, 1975. Deadly for anyone who tried to cross it. Right at the edge of the village stood a watchtower. The small bunker beneath it could barely be made out from the west. That bunker still exists. After 30 years in hibernation, young Stapelborg residents are now looking after it. Sven Müller and Patrick Schunemann from the local Heritage Association are clearing up.
5: What do we do with this?
0: Sign can stay, but not the sheets.
5: And the bag.
1: Today, the bunker serves as a museum. The Heritage Association

0: has gathered a large collection of border artifacts.
1: Here in the front was the common room for the border guards. They'd be deployed at any sign of disruption. If an alarm went off, this is where they'd leave from. In the back area, you can still clearly see something different. The border reporting network was installed here. It was basically a radio system with lights where you could see what had been triggered. Straight ahead was the toilet. Around the corner, it led up to the BT-11, one of the round observation towers. They were 11 meters high, hence the BT-11 name. From here, the border guards could enter the tower directly and continue surveillance from there. If an officer said, "Something's happened at the border," it meant, "Grab your weapons and go."
0: This, too, is local history, Sven Müller says. He's read up on it. Photos show how the bunker's surroundings once looked.
1: This is the bunker from the back. Here you could park a truck, move unseen into the command post, and then go up the tower.
0: The Heritage Association breathed life back into the bunker in 2019. Sven Müller regularly opens it to guided tours.
1: It's one of Stapelburg's most important stories, to give people a vivid experience. Soldiers sat here, and they would shoot you if you tried to cross.
2: It's definitely history you can touch somehow. You're somehow actually holding it in your own hands. That's why it's so important.
0: Only this stump remains of the original watchtower. It was torn down as early as November of 1989. Out of sight, out of mind, as people said back then.
3: It's absolutely understandable that the people on the ground, in the communities at the border, who had to look at this day after day, wanted to get rid of it quickly. You can't really blame anyone for that. But there were some places where people were already thinking long term.
0: History lessons by bicycle. Every summer, young people from all over the world meet in Hüttensleben, in the Börde district, for an international working camp. The tradition has been going for more than 25 years now. The wall is still standing in Hüttensleben, as a memorial. First up is a tour of the former border fortifications.
2: Here on the left were the British, and here was the Soviet Union. Then we had the coal industry here. The coal industry. Well, go ahead and translate first.
4: The energy, it was in the east, so they had to have communication. They need to bring them.
0: The camp leader Yanis is Greek. Participants come from Spain, Italy, and Mexico, from the Czech Republic and Turkey. They've learned about the Cold War in school. Now they're experiencing history firsthand. Nowhere else in Germany have the border installations been so well preserved as in Hüttensleben. It is a unique testimony to post-war German history. This gate leads into the former patrolled strip. In this narrow passage, René Müller explains, hemmed in by barbed wire, every escape attempt was intended to fail from the start. He grew up in Hüttensleben and is now chairman of the local Border Memorial Association.
2: We're standing here now in Control Strip 2. There was a signal fence here, and here, an alarm was triggered. At this spot, three signal flares would then be sent up, like on New Year's Eve.
0: There were only a few places where several thousand people lived as close to the strictly guarded border as in Hüttensleben. The village was too large for everyone to be resettled. The border fortifications were set up right up against the people's garden fences. In the 1960s, the border in Hüttensleben was further expanded. East Germans were strictly forbidden from having any contact across the border. At first, though, it was still possible.
5: So, Ingrid, wir gehen jetzt wieder, ne? Wir stellen der Mutter und dein Brunhilde an 8 Uhr noch schöne Grüße. Wir fahren am

0: einfach wieder nach Essen. Ja, werden wir ausrichten.
1: 6 years later, the border in Hüttensleben had become a fortress. The people in the village lived behind walls and barbed wire, under surveillance. Many of them lived in constant fear of state repression.
2: I grew up safe and well here as a child. We played soccer. We lived life like other kids in the rest of the GDR. The border here didn't bother me. That only came much later, when I was already a young man. As a child, it didn't affect me.
1: The fortifications on the edge of Hüttensleben were about 100 meters wide. That was how far a refugee had to run, probably having already been spotted, only to be faced with the next wall. The soldiers watching them were under orders to shoot. What René Müller tells his young visitors leaves a lasting impression.
3: You knew about it, but when you actually see it and you can get closer to that feeling from these people and better having a local person explaining to us. So yeah, it's been impressive, interesting, and something that people should know.
4: Especially the fact that there were like people dying, trying to go from one place to the other. Not imaginable.
5: If you don't remember your history, it's a serious problem.
3: I think it's important in general to know about history and having these examples that you can go and visit them, because we have to not make the same mistakes again.
1: The bitter reality ended on November 19th, 1989. On that day, Hüttensleben's border also opened. In almost the same moment, an idea was born. Leaving the wall here standing.
2: To be honest, it was an idea formed over a few beers. The Schöningen Heritage Association came to Hüttensleben. The border opened. People celebrated and were happy about it. And then someone said, "We have to keep some of this and show it to our grandchildren." We're glad someone said it.
1: Today, exactly who said it first isn't known anymore. But the concept made for heated arguments around the village. When the border fortifications were set to become a memorial in 1993, the village was divided. 500 signatures were collected against the memorial. The mood was explosive.
6: Es ist nicht unwidersprochen. Herr Walter, trotzdem kurz die Argumente. An was erinnert Sie die Grenze?
7: An 40 Jahre im Leben im Schatten dieser Grenze, im Sperrgebiet. 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
8: Und wer will unseren Nachkommen mal zeigen, wie wir gelebt haben?
6: Was meinen Sie denn?
9: Weg damit.
6: Warum?
9: Warum? Weil wir da jahrelang mitgelebt haben. Und da soll die soll weg. Ja? Die soll weg.
1: Today, the Hüttensleben Border Memorial is part of Europe's cultural heritage.
2: In the end, luckily we held out. Now the people of Hüttensleben are proud of their memorial. It's known all over the world. That reassures us that we did everything right here.

0: In Vuolpeuroda, by the Harz Mountains, the buzz of brush cutters fills the air. They're not being wielded by landscapers. Here, it's students putting in the work, at a very special place. This short stretch of fence and the ditch in front of it are a small remnant of the former border. It's another border memorial. All of the students attend the Fallstein Secondary School. Like Anna and her classmates, they all live locally.
1: We're studying the division of Germany now, and also life in former East and West Germany. It's very interesting.

0: Their school has taken on sponsorship of the Border Memorial. The 10th grade classes are responsible for its upkeep. This fence and ditch once separated the village of Vulperoda in the east from its neighbors in the west. Simultaneously, they separated the two German states. It's hard to fathom, as Julian and Anton agree.
1: It's hard to even imagine that there was ever a fence here. If you drive through now, you can't even tell.
2: There really isn't much left of it, except for memorials like this one, or the stories you hear, otherwise hardly anything.
0: The ditch was meant to stop vehicles that tried to break through the border from east to west. It was built in 1966. The work, right here near Vulperoda, was documented at the time by West German television. As distant as this border and the division of Germany may be for these teenagers, within their families, the memories remain.
1: You learn quite a lot from stories, especially from family, friends. Many were in the collectivized farming program back then, so you hear a lot of stories about the border, what went on there, including illegal border crossings. Not so much in my family now, though.
3: I think for our generation, it's really very difficult. I think you can never really understand it secondhand. With this, though, we're trying. I mean, we're the only school that has something like this, and that's good. I think that's really good.
0: The unique sponsorship began in 2015. The Grenzerkreis Abendrode, an association of former East German border soldiers and Federal Border Guard officers, was looking for help to keep the overgrown remainder of the border tidy. History teacher Sebastian Knoba spotted an opportunity.
4: The students hardly have any emotional connection to the border anymore. They know a lot because they come from the region, from their parents, grandparents, acquaintances. Of course, though, over the years, a lot of that may get passed on less accurately. When you then look at historical photo material and say, before, you wouldn't be allowed to stand here without risking your life, then it becomes clear. They're not so much moved emotionally, but it becomes clear to them.
2: We just cut it back again so that the path is at least a little walkable.
1: You have to be careful. There are also holes here, right? Mm-hmm.
0: This path was once a village street in Jarzau, in the historic Altmark region. Today, it's where documentary filmmaker David Ruff and conservationist Dieter Leupold are going. Over 50 years ago, the small village here was demolished and leveled. It's hard to imagine that people once lived here. Today, smartphones can help uncover the vanished village once more.
1: Over here must have been Heinrich Schmidt's farm. There were still houses here. And this was the old center.
2: Yes, the place was laid out by the big farming families as a sort of circular village.
0: In this little wood, the village of Jarzau once stood, surrounded by Lower Saxony on three sides. Because of its border location, all residents were forcibly resettled in the 1960s. Their farms were razed to the ground.
5: We find the remains of a bygone time and hear the stories of a small village that had to disappear because it was in the wrong place.
0: An app called Grenzwandler shows it as it used to look. The smartphone becomes a time machine, displaying historical photos and eyewitness memories.
3: On the right was a barn, on the left the sties. Cows, pigs, horses, chickens, ducks, geese.
0: Friedel Schaefer is one of the last residents who had to leave Jarzau. Today, she is 80 years old. She told documentary filmmaker David Ruff, who co-developed the Grenzwandler app, about life in the small village.
1: It's her memories that this experience is based on. She also talks about the neighbors, what kind of people they were, when they had to leave. She still sees the place vividly, right before her eyes. She took a lot of photos. Those are among the only authentic pictures that still exist of the village.

0: gibt's so.
1: While there are hardly any traces left, history comes alive on the smartphone. The user can decide for themselves how much time they spend where and what they want to discover. The very personal eyewitness memories give a different perspective. David Ruff has experienced it himself.
2: In conversation with the eyewitnesses, you get a feeling for what it actually was like, the restricted zone, what it really meant to need a pass permit, what it was like to be constantly controlled, what it meant to lose your home overnight, to be loaded onto a truck and have to start again. They're perspectives that weren't clear to me. It's only through these eyewitness conversations that they became something tangible.
1: Only a few kilometers from Jarzau lie the Kusebruch Meadows. Once right on the border with West Germany, today they too are part of the Green Belt.
3: I can't see anything. Oh no, now I see something. A heron. All white today. Very beautiful. What else? Lots of ducks. Swan family. Ah. Oh. You should see five or six young ones.
1: Dieter Leupold from the environmental NGO BUND is out here with his colleague Olaf Olenik. Both know the former borderland well. They've lived here for decades. They first got to know the region from different sides, though.
3: I once served here on border duty during my military service, from 1988 to 1990, so right during the time of reunification. And I experienced how the whole border installation system, with everything that went along with it, really collapsed.
4: I'm from West Germany, born in Hamburg. As a young adult, I only knew it from the west side. I still remember very well how we'd watched the birds on the Elbe, and it was already clear then that it was something special. The cranes and sea eagles always came from the east.
1: Protected within the sealed-up border, a unique natural habitat developed over the decades. Rare species and biotopes were able to thrive, left almost undisturbed. As early as December of 1989, the idea was born to protect this natural area. BUND, the German member of Friends of the Earth, took up the cause. It was to be the birth of the Green Belt. Ever since, precious wildlife refuges have been drawn in, like pearls on a string, from the Baltic Sea to Falkland. Rare bird species have settled here, including snipes, the land rail, the windchat, and the spotted crake.
3: What we've achieved here, most importantly, we've preserved it and carried it into the future. That hasn't happened elsewhere, and that's perhaps one of the greatest things we've achieved here.
4: The Green Belt is definitely a success story. It's the largest network of biotopes in Germany. That, in combination with the culture of remembrance, that it's also a monument to peacefully overcoming the division of Germany. That's reflected both in its designation as a national natural monument and in the fact that at the beginning of the year we got the Green Belt onto the nomination list as a World Natural Heritage Site.
1: It would be a unique opportunity for the Green Belt. It belongs, above all, to nature. Time and again, however, places are uncovered here that recall human tragedies. They offer small windows in time into the not-so-peaceful past of this idyllic region.
3: You can't tell anymore that something like that ever existed here. On the other hand, there should be, here and there, something to serve as a warning, a reminder, something you can stumble upon, something you can let into your heart, as it truly was, in order not to forget, to remind us of everything that could happen.

0: first hour of diligent work, the border monument in Wuppertal slowly begins to reappear. Soon, it's time for a short breather. The mayor, Dirk Heinemann, stops by, refreshments in hand.
1: Many thanks for doing this. Is this your first time here?
2: Yes, it is.
0: Dirk Heinemann was 16 when the wall fell, the same age these students are now. The border memorial has a personal meaning for him, too.
1: My father was a border guard. I grew up here in Wuppertal, 1,000 meters away, with the border right here, and experienced that conflict in my family. Between the border guard, my father, and my grandfather, for him, this border was always something unnatural. He had come back from the war and refused to help dig a trench here that was supposed to prevent vehicles from crossing into the West.
0: Time and again, visitors come across the memorial too. Matthai Hofstiepel and Victoria Antonova are traveling through Germany performing. By chance, they came by here and stopped.
1: I find it remarkable how thorough people were back then in tearing everything down. I really missed the fact that things were not left standing, and I'm happy that in some places they're still visible.
0: That the monument even exists is thanks to the foresight of a student at the Fallstein School. In the 1990s, she campaigned to preserve a section of the fence and trench. For history teacher Sebastian Knoba, it was a stroke of luck.
3: For me, especially in our current times, this is one of the most important topics of all in history lessons. I have the impression that this resentment between East and West is not diminishing. With this work on the border project, by making it accessible, by informing today's students about what it was back then, why it was like that, I hope it can help them find a completely different view of the whole story.
1: You actually still notice it in my generation, I think. Many people come and say, we're the real East Germans. In my opinion, East and West don't exist anymore. That's all done. You can remember it, but it's over.
0: The most beautiful thing, says Sebastian Knoba, would be if the students talked about the past with their parents and grandparents. If they could go back together. Then the border memorial of the former Iron Curtain could become a meeting point for generations, and perhaps also for people from East and West. The Iron Curtain was torn down 36 years ago. In Stapelburg, it happened on November 11, 1989. 2 days after the fall of the wall in Berlin, Western Radio reported that a border crossing would be set up here. Peter Ruhling was 24 years old at the time. Curiosity brought him and his brother-in-law to the nearby border.
3: There's Norbert. We said to the border guards, did you watch TV? In Berlin, everything's open. You can go home. No, no, they said. We have no orders.
0: This screw is the proof that things turned out differently. The authorities decided to open the border. Without tools, however, nothing could be done. Cue Peter Ruhling and his brother-in-law, Norbert.
3: We said, we're here with our car. Of course, we have tools with us, and we'll gladly start unscrewing here. The border guards stepped aside, and we loosened the first screws. We unscrewed the first section, and the border was already open. You can see it here, in the photo. Then we were the first to walk through, and the border guards came after us. On the bridge stood Herr Simon, from the West German border guards. He immediately asked us if we wanted asylum. We said, no, we don't want asylum. We just want to take a look and then go home again later.
0: Once the first spot was breached, the people of Stapelburg surged ahead. The dividing wall to the west was torn down. A temporary bridge was built over the Eckar River. People streamed into Lower Saxony and in the opposite direction. After Berlin and the official crossings into West Germany, it was the first place the border fell. That very evening, Lower Saxony's Minister President Ernst Albrecht came along exactly this route to Stapelburg.
4: Aber diese Freude hier, nicht? Das ist es. Ein Tag der Freude.
0: That evening, people from East and West celebrated together in Stapelburg's Cultural Hall. The DJ was Peter Rühling.
3: We're not looking at the clock.
1: Today it lasts as long as the people want it. And it should stay that way in the future.
0: It was a barrier-free night.
3: When the German flag was waved in the Stapelburg Schützenhaus, and West German TV was there and filmed the whole thing, when they walked around with the camera, I thought, if they show this anywhere, then next week we'll all be gone. We'll be arrested. Thankfully, that didn't happen. Still, you were a bit uncertain.
0: It did turn out well. The border remained open. The memory of it shapes Stapelburg to this day. Every November 11th, the opening of the border is celebrated.
3: Of course we want to remember it. And young people ought to know that Germany wasn't always as open as it is today. That there was a border here. That you couldn't just go hiking in the Harz, up in the mountains.
0: The memorial also recalls what it once looked like here. The last house before the border. The watchtower that stood here until December 1989. The small bunker, made accessible again by the Stapelburg Heritage Association, is just a few steps away. Visitor numbers are increasing year after year, Sven Müller and Patrick Schunemann report happily. Alongside former border guards from East and West, more and more young people are coming.
3: I believe interest in being able to relive things is definitely on the rise. You notice it with your friends and in the Heritage Association itself.
1: I think so too. Young people are engaging more with this topic. As we know from the media, war and borders are becoming ever more of a focus again. That's caused people to look more at German history, thinking that something like this might never happen again.
0: Waalbeck in July. A few months after our first visit, the border watchtower is standing. For 15 years, many people from Waalbeck, along with preservationists, worked toward this moment, to again see the imposing structure standing as it once did.
3: What's still missing is the door. Still, it's always a surprising sight when you come back up here to see that the parts aren't lying over there in the woods anymore, but are neatly stacked up here again.
0: It's more than that. The watchtower has been restored to heritage standards. The concrete was carefully sandblasted. It received only light repairs where it was absolutely necessary. Even the observation room's windows are mirrored, like the original ones, with bronze anodizing from Italy. Incidentally, East Germany got theirs from the West, too. The construction company did an excellent job.
1: I mean, it looks like it used to. When you approach it now, the tower has practically regained its original character. It's back. I said, it looks like new.
5: It turned out well, and it didn't turn out too polished. It hit exactly the point where I can say, this is what we wanted to achieve.
0: Almost 200,000 euros from a heritage preservation fund went into the planning and reconstruction of the tower. It would be the memorial's salvation.
6: das war halt einfach die Möglichkeit.
5: It was the opportunity to preserve the structure by rebuilding it. Otherwise, we probably would have had to leave it to the elements or carry out repair work on the segments on location.

0: Arbeiten durchführen müssen.
1: It won't be possible to climb the tower. Nonetheless, it reminds us once again that the inner German border once ran here, close to Walbeck. Many in the village had given up on the reconstruction. Now, the longtime mayor and his fellow members of the Heritage Association say the unique project has strengthened local identity. Thanks to its location right on the Greenbelt, the tower is set to become a tourist hotspot for hikers and cyclists.
2: For the Greenbelt, it's important that there's a point of contact here and that people of Walbeck can remember. That's a very important aspect. Many who were born later can't make sense of it. As a historic memorial, it can really have an impact.

0: affordable housing that truly fits your life, and childcare that's there when you need it. Single parents have very specific needs. Above all, they want to be seen and supported. And we have a few tips. Help for single parents.
1: In 30 minutes.
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3: What's new? We'll tell you.
4: We are happy that we are back home.
3: What's the story? We have it.
5: Getting a visa is more difficult than finding gold, really.
3: What's it to you?
6: They have dreams for here and beyond for their future.
3: In-depth stories and issues that are being discussed across the continent. DW News Africa. In 90 minutes.

0: What happens to societies where women remain invisible? They lose ideas, power, a part of their future. We showcase the daily victories of women. Brave, honest, loud. Side by side, deserving to be heard and seen. We share their stories from the female point of view. Because perspectives matter. Together, we see.
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2: Russian President Vladimir Putin made his first visit to the Coral Islands, a disputed archipelago claimed by both Russia and Japan. Tokyo condemned the trip, saying the Russian president's actions made any improvement in relations between the two countries difficult. Putin visited Iturup Island, known as Itarofu in Japan. The trip comes amid worsening ties between Moscow and Tokyo following Japan's sanctions against Russia over its invasion of Ukraine. Congo's Ebola outbreak has spread to a sixth province after an infected man traveled to a previously unaffected province where he later died. According to the World Health Organization, the outbreak in eastern Congo is the fastest-growing Ebola outbreak on record. It is on track to surpass the deadliest outbreak in history, which erupted more than a decade ago and killed more than 11,000 people. Temperatures above 35 degrees Celsius are expected across parts of Europe on Thursday. As the latest heat wave strengthens, France, Italy, Spain, and the United Kingdom are expected to see the highest temperatures. Europe is the world's fastest warming continent. Repeated heat waves and droughts fuel wildfires and contribute to thousands of deaths.
3: Israeli settlers have set up camp in his front yard.

0: hard besieging a Palestinian-American's home in the occupied West Bank. His family fears that if they ever leave, they may never be able to go home. And they're not impressed by the U.S. ambassador to Israel calling the settlers terrorists.
1: We need action on the ground to be those terrorists to be removed permanently from the residential areas. And we don't have to deal with this. So we need protection, not just comments on social media.

0: I'm Brent Goff in Berlin. To our viewers watching on PBS in the United States, streaming on YouTube, and to all of you around the world, welcome. We begin the day with dramatic events in the occupied West Bank, much of it caught on camera in real time in America. Now imagine watching your own home 6,000 miles away through a security camera and watching as people gather outside it, block the entrance, and leave members of your family afraid to walk out, basically trapped inside. Well, that is what Palestinian-American businessman Louis Reedy has been watching this week from Ohio. Now, his house is in Kusra, in the occupied West Bank. His brother and his 18-year-old nephew are inside Palestinian homes there. Overnight, Israeli forces dismantled two illegal settler outposts around Kusra and the neighboring village of Shalud. Today, there have been conflicting accounts about what happened next. Palestinian residents said families were ordered out of their homes as the military operation continued. The IDF now says Kusra residents have been instructed to remain in their homes and that its troops are there to protect them. And joining me now from Toledo, Ohio, is Louis Reedy. Louis, it's good to have you on the program. If we could, I'd like to start with what is happening right now. Are your brother and nephew, are they still effectively trapped inside your house?
1: Well, thank you for having me here. Yes, as we speak right now, my brother and his son is still trapped in the house under siege by the settlers.
0: And the IDF is now saying that residents have been instructed to remain in their homes and that soldiers will not operate inside the Palestinian family home beside the dismantled settler tent. I mean, that's what we're being told. Is that what your brother is being told?
1: Well, I spoke with my brother multiple times this morning. So this morning they came hundreds of IDF soldiers. They evacuated my brother and his son and our neighbors, Yusuf Hassan and his family. And they told them, you have 30 minutes to leave. They moved them to a nearby house still under construction. They stayed there for a couple hours. Mm-hmm. Half an hour ago, he called me back. He said, now they allowed us to go back to my house, including our neighbor, to come to our house. They still occupied our neighbor house, the one you have in the picture right now. Mm-hmm. But they turn off our security cameras. And when my brother went back to the house, it was gone. And that was the only way I was able to watch what's going on from here overseas.
0: Okay, so you can't see now what's happening in real time. Before they cut off your cameras, I know that you had been watching with these security cameras. If you could, take me back to Sunday. Tell me what you saw. I mean, who arrived outside of your house and what did they do?
1: Well, it's really way before Sunday. We've been dealing with this since January of 2025 when the settlers arrived. And I've been watching this multiple months. And that's part of the frustration that you see it live, your own brother being attacked by the settlers. They throw rocks, they vandalize the house, they break cameras, lights. Now, last Sunday, things

0: hugging those settlers, and they conducted a prayer with the settlers in the same tent, and we have videos of that. Mm-hmm. Then they sit down with them on their table and they start chilling with the settlers, and they did absolutely nothing to my brother to protect him, and they left the situation the way it is.
1: And what's happened, Louis? If I could just, I want to ask, those soldiers, we understand that the Israeli military says that it has taken disciplinary action over those soldiers who were seen praying with the settlers. But that's not changing what your brother saw. I mean, what does all of this tell you then about who was protecting whom?
0: Well, again, I said, we've been dealing with this months, and this is not the only incident that the IDF sided with the settlers. We have multiple incidents. We called the police, my brother called the police for protection, and it happened probably a week from Sunday. He was building a fence because they're jumping into the yard and the house, and he brought a contractor, and the settlers attacked the contractors and my brothers. So they called the police saying, hey, the settlers attacking us. And as soon as the IDF came in, they hold up my brother and his workers against the wall for 2 hours. I was watching it literally live. And the settlers were allowed to walk freely with the IDF, talking with them, joking with them. They hold him up until 2 a.m. in the morning. They arrested two of the workers with no charges. Then they got released in 3 hours later with no crime committed. So my brother had been dealing with this for the last 8 months. And all of this documented on videos with the security cameras, all the incident. And I believe that's why my video cameras has been removed out of the house today.
1: Well, you know, this is apparently getting Washington's attention. The U.S. Ambassador to Israel, Mike Huckabee, he posted this on X today. He writes, this is another lie. The U.S. Embassy has been very involved, and the IDF and Israel police have gone at our request to remove the Israeli terrorists doing this. And then he goes on to condemn what was done to families such as yours. And it says that Washington was already being kept informed and describes the episode as terrorism intended to intimidate and harass them. I mean, the ambassador is calling them Israeli terrorists. I know you told the Times of Israel before these comments that you did not believe Ambassador Huckabee was on your side. So what goes through your mind when you hear or read what he posted today?
0: Well, on Sunday, we sent an email to the embassy telling them that we have a dangerous situation and we need your help. And we got a response on the following day instructing us to go through the local security, file a police report through the Israeli security, or it could be through the Palestinian Authority, and keep us updated. That's the response we got. However, Mike Huckabee's comments today, it's good, you know, calling those Israeli settlers terrorists, that's good, but not enough. What we need, action on the ground to be those terrorists to be removed permanently from the residential areas, and we don't have to deal with this. So we need protection, not just comments on social media.
1: You know, people are going to be watching this, Louis, and they're going to ask, well, what about just normal trespassing laws? Is there no enforcement of ordinary trespassing laws there?
0: It's a one-sided story. It's clearly from the video I watched, the IDF comes and the settlers walk freely. They even jumped into my house in front of the IDF soldiers, walking freely around the house, and they're not doing anything to them. And my brother is the one calling the IDF for protection. Mm-hmm. And when they come,

0: it happens the opposite way.
1: Yeah. The IDF says that additional troops have now been deployed in Qusra to protect residents and to maintain security. And it says that residents should remain in their homes and that liaison officers are in contact with the local leadership. I mean, does that restore any of your confidence in the Israeli authorities?
0: No, hasn't done anything yet. I did see hundreds of IDF soldiers coming into the village and actually coming into my own house. I watched them on the security cameras walking in the house. While they're walking in the house, my brother thought they're coming to remove the settlers. Mm-hmm. But he was surprised that he's the one needs to be removed while the settlers is still walking freely in front of the house. As of 40 or 50 minutes ago, I have a video of an IDF vehicle in front of my house while the settler is walking around the house. I mean, it has not done anything on the ground.
1: I'm trying to understand how this situation is even possible. You say you bought this land legally, you obtained the necessary Palestinian permits, and you've invested about $1 million in building this house. What claim are the settlers making to it? I mean, have they produced a deed, a court ruling, or a document establishing a legal right to your property?
0: Yes, I bought the land legally and I built the house. I went through the legal way. I pulled permit. I have a license. It's in Area B under the Palestinian Authority. Mm-hmm. I have blueprints from the architect. It's all legal and stamped, and they gave me the authorized to build the house. Absolutely, the settlers have no right to this. Settlers don't speak to us, to my brothers. However, sometimes they yell at each other. They tell them, God gave us this land. That's mm-hmm. that's their claim. That's it.
1: The town where you're from, Qusra, it doesn't appear to be an isolated case either, right? I mean, there's a nearby village. I think it's Jalud. Is that correct? The pronunciation, Jalud.
0: Yes, there's another town that's called Jalud.
1: Yeah, and so another Palestinian family has endured a similar siege, and they eventually left their house. And settlers took control of the property. So when you talk to your brother and he says, I'm not leaving, is that what he fears? Is that what you fear? That this is not simply intimidation, but an attempt to make Palestinians, to make you and your brother leave these homes permanently?
0: Yes, it's really a policy with those settlers, and they're not random settlers. They are well-trained. They know what they're doing. Someone direct them exactly what to do. So I was watching carefully the Tubasi's family situation. Mm-hmm. And unfortunately, when I learned they're leaving, actually we did have a discussion, my brother and I said, you might be next. They'll come. And my brother is aware if he leaves the house for a few hours, mm-hmm. he will never come back.
1: Mm-hmm. I know you're planning to travel to Qusra next week. And I've read that your brother has apparently told you not to come because there's nothing that you can do. Why are you going?
0: When it's become more emotional, when on Sunday, when I called my brother, he said, I'm under siege mm-hmm. and I don't know what to do. I said, if you fear for your life and no one is helping, the entire world is not helping you, we have no choice but to leave. He told me, no, I would not leave. The only thing I need food. Mm-hmm. I need supplies and food. If I have the food, I'll stay. And I asked him, how much food do you have? And he looked and he said, I still have one bag of bread. I have a couple of cans of food and a few other items. And I said, you know what? I will come. I will come to do everything I can just to bring you food. Just the least I can offer him while he's stranded under siege by the settlers.
1: Yeah. Yeah. I mean, and what you're telling us, it certainly brings to life the danger that people are in, even if they dare to walk out of their homes. We will be following this story. Louis Reedy from Toledo, Ohio. Louis, we appreciate you taking the time to share this with us. Safe travels. And as I said, we'll be following this. Thank you.
0: Thank you for having me.
1: Russian President Vladimir Putin has made his first visit to the Kuril Islands in Russia's Far East. The four southern islands of this archipelago are claimed by Japan, where they are known as the Northern Territories. Now, the Soviet Union seized the islands back in 1945 and deported their Japanese population of about 17,000 people. Putin's trip reignited the longstanding dispute and drew an angry response from Japan as relations between the two countries continue to worsen.
2: On an island known in Russia as Iturup, thousands of kilometers from Moscow, Vladimir Putin tasted caviar at a local fish processing plant, visited a hospital, and met with pupils at a school. According to state news agency TASS, Putin is the first Russian president to travel to the remote archipelago since Dmitry Medvedev in 2010. While the Kremlin trumped the visit, Japan strongly condemned it. Iturup, known as Itorofu in Japan, is one of four islands running in a broad arc from Russia's Kamchatka Peninsula down to Japan's main northern island, Hokkaido. Tokyo has maintained its claim to the archipelago even after it was seized following Japan's surrender in World War II.
3: The northern territories are an inherent part of Japan's territory, both historically and under international law. This latest visit to Itorofu Island by the incumbent president of Russia runs contrary to Japan's consistent position regarding the northern territories. Furthermore, it hurts the feelings of the Japanese people and is absolutely unacceptable.
2: This dispute has long dogged relations between Japan and Russia. The islands are now home to around 20,000 Russian citizens. Despite the harsh climate, they have rich mineral deposits and fishing grounds. The islands have also been fortified with coastal defense missile systems and fighter aircraft. Japan views Putin's visit as a provocation. Ties between the two nations worsened after Japan joined countries sanctioning Russia for its full-scale invasion of Ukraine. In protest, Japan's foreign affairs minister told the Russian ambassador Putin's visit would have an extremely negative impact on Japan's relation with Russia.
4: We summoned the Russian ambassador to the foreign ministry, and we strongly protested Russian President Putin's visit to Itorofu Island. We also requested to have the message reported back to Moscow.
2: Russia and Japan never signed a formal peace treaty after World War II, and the Kuril Islands are the main reason for this impasse.
1: Well, I'm joined now by Robert Ward. He's the Japan Chair and Director of Geoeconomics and Strategy at the International Institute for Strategic Studies. Mr. Ward, it's good to have you with us. You know, Vladimir Putin, he has had, what, more than two decades and plenty of opportunities to visit these islands. He never did. I mean, why now, and what message is he sending to Japan by physically setting foot on one of these islands?
5: I think the message is a mixture of stick and carrot, perhaps with more emphasis on the stick. It's important to understand these islands have been a thorn in the side of Japan-Russia relations and Russia-Soviet-Japan relations for many, many, many, many years. The negotiations on what happens to them, Russia controls them, Japan claims them, is sort of ebbs and flows. Clearly, since the since Russia's full-scale invasion of Ukraine in 2022, the negotiations on these islands have stalled, and relations between Japan and Russia are very poor. In terms of what Putin wants to signal, I think this is a lot of this is about strategic signaling. I think he's trying to show solidarity with Xi Jinping, with

0: China. His strategic partner, if you like. I think he'll also be signaling displeasure with Japan's support for Ukraine. I think that's also a given. But interestingly, all eyes are focused on the visit to Etarov, his first visit, as you rightly say. But previous to that, he was in Sakhalin, and that was his first visit there for 13 years or so. And in that visit, he was waxing lyrical about how good relations, relatively good relations, were under Prime Minister Abe, who was in office from 2012 to 2020, where there was some détente. So there may be a sort of push by Putin to say this is the stick, but if we were to go back to the Abe years, things might be much better.
1: And what do you read into what Vladimir Putin, what he did on the island, such as eating caviar in a fish plant, visiting a hospital, visiting a school? I mean, obviously this was all choreographed.
0: All very important strategic signaling, yes. But if I was to sort of pick two items out of what he did, I think the first would be the visit to the school with the connection with the drones, so where the children are taught to design, program, fly drones. And this segues nicely for Putin with his big push to improve Russia's drone capabilities, and that, of course, links back to the war, Russia's war against Ukraine, where drones have become really very important. So he was signaling, I think, the Russian state's backing of this technology, and it's filtering right down to the children. And the second thing I think I'd highlight is a visit to the fish processing factory. This part of the world is remote for many of us, but it is really rich in natural resources, for example, fish. So I think he was sort of signaling again the importance of the region for obviously militarily, but also in economic terms.
1: You mentioned the Ukraine war, closer Russia-China military cooperation, North Korean support for Russia's war in Ukraine. Is he testing Japan's alignment with the West here?
0: I think he may see Japan as a sort of weak link in the front against Ukraine. Japan, the Strait of Hormuz crisis, for example, has highlighted how vulnerable Japan's energy supply is. Japan gets most of its energy from the Middle East. So there are concerns in Tokyo about energy security, for example, and Japan still imports some gas from Russia, for example. But I think for Japan, I think the worry will be that this visit coincides with what I see as an intensification of Russia's activity in East Asia, particularly linked to those countries that Japan views with some concern owing to the security threat. And that includes, of course, North Korea. Japan and Russia, rather, and North Korea have inked an energy agreement. Russia and China have also done a joint naval drill, for example, as well. So there's a lot of coordinated action from Russia and its strategic partners that will give Japan cause for concern. So I think Putin sees that and may be thinking that he can make a strategic point to Tokyo to try to, if you like, soften Tokyo's stance, particularly, for example, on Ukraine.
1: Mr. Ward, I've got about 30 seconds. Let me just ask you this. The dispute over these islands has prevented Russia and Japan from ever signing a post-war peace treaty. I mean, it's been called a silent dispute. Is that silence, is it ever going to become history?
0: Well, the former residents of these islands, Japanese residents, they're obviously aging. So there's a sort of biological process at work here. But this for Japan is an important issue of sovereignty, which I think you saw clearly in the very quick reaction from the Prime Minister, Takaichi, and also from the Foreign Minister. So while this issue remains unresolved, I think it would be very difficult for Russia and Japan really to move forwards in a meaningful way in their relationship.
1: Mr. Ward, good to have you on the show. We appreciate your insights. Thank you.
0: Thank you.
1: Well, the day continues online. You'll find us on YouTube and other social media at DW News. You can follow me at Brent Goff TV. And remember, whatever happens between now and then, tomorrow,

0: Affordable housing that truly fits your life. And childcare that's there when you need it. Single parents have very specific needs. Above all, they want to be seen and supported. And we have a few tips. Help for single parents.
1: Next.
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3: 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We'll tell you.
4: 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We are happy that we are back home.
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3: 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In 60 minutes.

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4: Every day, single parents struggle with balancing work and children, mental overload, and affordable housing.
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4: But there are ideas on how to better support single parents.
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4: So everyone can live together happily. Bianca Baumann is bringing her son to kindergarten on Saturday. The check-in is done. To record the exact hours of childcare. The Humperdinckstrasse daycare in Rostock offers a special service.
7: I have to work the late shift in the supermarket, so I'm bringing Linus to daycare on a Saturday.
4: 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As with one in five families in Germany, she is a single parent.
7: We have to put on your slippers. As a single mum, shift work is definitely the biggest problem. I'm a clerk and moved here especially for the daycare centre so I could keep working. It's a huge relief that this daycare is here.
8: Hi, Linus.
9: Nadu?
8: Who's that you've brought with you? Let's go wave bye-bye to Mommy.
9: Na komm.
10: Tschüss, Mama, bis später.
4: Balancing family and work is not easy for single parents, especially mothers, who make up 80% of single parents. Many would like to work more, but lack access to childcare. The Humperdinckstrasse daycare is available 24/7 for children of parents on shift work. There are five children here this Saturday. Five-year-old Jeremy is brought to the daycare by his mother.
11: Good morning.
8: Morning. Hello. Hi, Jeremy.
4: Jeremy will spend the night at the daycare.
8: Say bye-bye.
11: Have fun and be good. See you in the morning. I love you.
4: His mother can work her late shift, reassured that Jeremy is being well cared for.
11: Have fun. Bye.
4: The children head outside to play. Daycare teacher Saskia Strohteich is working the early shift and has been here since 5:30.
8: Our core opening hours are from 5:30 a.m. to 9 p.m. It's important that we also provide care during these off-peak hours, because some parents work shifts and have to work overnight. I know this from my own family. My mother is a nurse and has to do shift work too, so this kind of service would have been very helpful when I was a child. Linus, are your hands clean? Then turn off the water and dry your hands. Let's go have something to eat.
4: Single parents without a partner's support are especially dependent on flexible childcare options, which are rare in Germany. Only a few daycares offer extended hours and overnight care.
12: I'll
8: put a little bit on your plate for you to try with the spinach. We'll move it to the side, that way you can try it out.
13: Piep, piep, piep. Guten Appetit. Danke gleichfalls.
8: Now we can eat.
4: The children can have all their meals in the daycare if necessary.
8: On weekends, we go grocery shopping together and the children can choose what they want to eat themselves.
4: After lunch, Linus takes a nap and Saskia's workday is almost over.
8: Put on the helmet and we'll go inside.
4: In this innovative project, 20 of the 122 new apartments under construction will be reserved for single parents.
8: This is one of your maisonette apartments.
4: Zara Zeller and her UNO association are behind the idea of special housing for single parents.
14: After spending so much time dealing with the suites on paper, it's great to actually be standing here in a place that I had only seen before on the floor plan.
4: Antonia Reuter-Voigt, managing director of the property developer, shows Zara the current building progress.
8: This is the compact kitchen living room, overlooking the playground.
14: Oh, that's the playground.
8: Yes, it's really nice. The kindergarten and the school are right over there. And then there's the large open space connecting all the buildings.
14: Yeah, the infrastructure and short distances are great.
8: Shall we see the bedroom?
14: Absolutely.
4: Zara Zeller knows well the worries and hardships of single parenting. The 38-year-old left Germany to study in Vienna and stayed. After separating from her husband, she found herself in a similar situation with her son.
14: It's important to me because I was a single parent myself and I know how challenging it is to live that way. I had a girlfriend who was a single parent. Our children were the same age. We all got along well, so we wanted to share an apartment. I was still studying at the time and my friend was looking for work. We quickly realized that on the private housing market, no landlord would rent to us and the layouts were all wrong for us anyway.
4: Zara came up with the idea of starting an association to promote suitable housing. The rooms should be compact and affordable, as limited funds are one of the biggest challenges facing single parents.
14: Safe, affordable housing is a huge issue for single parents. I often see single parents in a difficult situation because they can no longer afford the rent. They've used up their savings, and every month they wonder

0: they'll be able to pay the next month's rent.
1: The screed is already dry.
0: And the parquet flooring?
1: Of course.
0: Just the drywall to do then?
1: We'll see to the finishing. That will be pretty quick to do.
2: Zara can start renting out these apartments. It's all possible thanks to the UNO Centre for Separated and Single Parents, an association she founded in 2015. Zara is now a sought-after expert, especially when it comes to layout planning, as there are a number of differences compared to apartments made for couples.
0: You can see from the floor plans that the combined living kitchen area is a bit smaller than the bedrooms. It's usually the other way around, with the kitchen living area being quite large. Here you can see that it's a little smaller, so the two bedrooms can fit into 65 square meters.
2: The association is financed by public subsidies, donations, membership fees, and developer fees.
0: There was a huge amount of unpaid work in the first years, which is normal when you start a venture. You invest time and money. But it was clear from the outset that this housing model worked well and that it benefited everyone involved in the project.
2: The association offers single parents a range of advisory services. Demand is high, especially for housing assistance.
0: Have you written all the titles?
3: Number of rooms, address, and floor plan.
0: Super.
3: I think it's clearer.
2: Today, they are presenting the housing project to new applicants.
0: About 25 single parents are coming, so we're excited and a bit nervous. We've done a lot of work, and they will have a lot of questions.
2: Such events are often the only way for many single parents to find affordable and suitable housing.
0: Single parents are basically guaranteed access through us. These 20 apartments will definitely be available for them. The city of Vienna is the driving force behind the subsidized housing construction, which has traditionally been very strong here.
2: The UNO Association has reportedly already helped 160 families, and over 250 more apartments are planned to be built by 2029. During the workshop, the single parents keep to themselves. Later, we chat with one of them, Manuel.
4: Finding affordable housing in Vienna is very hard, so it's great to have an association that puts our interests first. Housing projects like this make sure that single parents live in the same buildings and create common areas. That way you can meet up in the evenings and not feel so alone. It helps you build a support network.
2: In a lengthy selection process, Zara and her team will decide who gets an apartment. The criteria include the waiting period length and the financial and social situation of the single parents. There are almost 120 applicants for the 20 apartments.
0: If we could choose, of course, we would give everyone their dream apartment, but that's not possible. We have to work with what we have. That means that many will be disappointed and a few will be very happy. But those who don't get an apartment in this housing project will stay on the waiting list.
2: They may have better luck with one of the association's other projects. Zara plans to visit a newly rented development in a few days.
3: There are two safety features. One for lowering the blade guard here, and a switch for starting the saw.
2: For single parents like Evelyn Notabara, DIY courses help to master everyday life.
1: Let's go.
2: Evelyn tries everything in the workshop, including the circular saw.
3: Keep the pressure on it.
5: Super.
1: I learned so much in these workshops. It's like a breath of fresh air. It helps me manage my day-to-day life.
2: In Tournai, south of Ghent, on the border with France. Amandine Dedonquet works for a social services association that runs a support program in the Wallonia region. The social worker offers weekly courses where single parents can meet, exchange ideas, and learn practical skills.
0: The Single Family Relief Program is aimed at supporting single parents. Our joint activities are specifically tailored to the needs of families.
2: Amandine is driven by her own story.
0: I was a single parent myself for 5 years, so this project appealed to me right away. I assess what services are needed and then organize and plan the activities.
2: The publicly funded program was created after the COVID-19 pandemic to help socially vulnerable groups.
1: The workshops boost my self-confidence. I recently had a plumbing problem that I was able to fix myself instead of having to call someone.
2: After the workshop, Eveline picks up her 7-year-old son Noah from primary school. She is between jobs and thinking about retiring.
1: Noah, help me in the kitchen?
2: When the 32-year-old became pregnant unexpectedly and decided to keep the child, the father was unable and unwilling to help.
1: Not so hard.
2: Eveline wants to give her son all she can, even though it's not always easy.
1: It's very hard financially because everything falls on me. There's barely enough money to get through each month. With the emotional strain and the daily organization, it's very complicated. I have to be there for everything. Oh, it's too hot.
2: Household chores, work, and raising a child leave little time for socializing.
1: Single parents need support, financially, socially, and psychologically. We may have strong shoulders, but we are quite vulnerable and carry enormous emotional burdens.
2: Being the sole caregiver can lead to isolation and psychological stress. The Belgian Wallonia region hopes to bring single parents out of isolation and into society through workshops. Fostering community is at the heart of the programme. To brighten things up, Amandine has organised a craft night.
0: Today, we will be making scented wax and bath bombs from organic ingredients. It's very easy, and you can do it yourself at home.
2: For many single parents, cosmetics are a rare luxury, but Amandine's workshops are free of charge. This time, the children are on hand too.
1: Want to smell? That's white lilac. Do you like that better?
2: Amandine has been contributing to the program for over 2 years with unflagging enthusiasm.
0: What really motivates me are workshops like this, where group dynamics develop and you can see the mothers having a good time together. The main thing is that they go home with something they've made together and can enjoy together.
2: Mm-hmm. With this philosophy, Amandine Dedonker and the programme have reportedly already reached more than 200 single parents in Tournai.
1: Before the programme, I was quite lonely, because as a single parent with children, you tend to be sidelined a bit. That's why this is really great, because there's this support, this energy that we all share. It's much more than just workshops.
2: It's shift change at the Humperdinckstrasse Daycare in Rostock.
1: Today there are five children in total. One is staying overnight and will be picked up at 8 tomorrow morning. Another is staying until 6:30 p.m. So both will be here for dinner.
2: Daycare teacher Maxim Novak is on the late shift today, including overnight supervision.
5: Okay, so two children for dinner.
6: I've been here for 5.5 years, always working with the 24-hour service.
5: During the day, there are many children with one teacher. In kindergarten, for example, it's 1 to 14. On weekends, the groups are smaller, so the children get more individual attention. We have parents who work in retail, where Saturdays have to be covered, but also a lot of parents who work in the medical field, as nurses or doctors, or in clinics.
4: These are coloured lines.
2: Currently, 185 children from nursery to preschool age attend the daycare, paid for by the state.
5: Jeremy's mother is a store clerk. She works until 9 p.m., so she wouldn't get here until 10 p.m. at the earliest. Jeremy would have to stay awake until then and then go home. So it's better if he stays here overnight.
7: Hier noch wach zu bleiben mit dem Nachhauseweg und so weiter, so dass es besser ist, wenn er hier übernachtet.
2: It's dinner time for Jeremy and Linus.
5: Want another slice? Go ahead, you can have another. Enjoy it.
2: Jeremy is used to staying the night.
4: This is my bed. And this is my fox.
2: He and his fox sleep over at the daycare about twice a month when his mother is on the evening shift.
4: You can lift up the bed and then close the door. Then you just press a button and put the sheets on.
5: And the other side? Good.
2: Jeremy will sleep here tonight.
5: Now open up and brush from back to front.
2: But 2-year-old Linus is going home.
5: Linus, look who's here.
3: Hi, sweetie.
2: Bianca Baumann has come directly from work at the supermarket to pick up Linus.
5: After his nap, he played outside for 2 hours, then ate 2 slices of bread and cheese for dinner.
3: Great. Super.
2: About a year ago, Zara Zeller's UNO Association allocated 30 apartments in Vienna to single parents. She wants to look at one of them today and get ideas for future housing projects.
8: Hi, Claudia.
3: Hi, Zara.
8: Hi.
2: Zara is visiting Claudia Auer-Welsbach.
8: Nice to see you again.
3: You too. Come on, I'll show you around.
8: Great. I'm always eager to see the real apartment, since I've only seen the plans before.
3: This is the bedroom. The plan is for me to move into the living room in the near future, and my son can sleep in this room by himself.
2: Claudia lives in this one-bedroom apartment with her 2-year-old son.
3: And the living room and kitchen.
2: She pays 400 euros rent plus utilities for 50 square meters.
3: Sweetie, do you want something to eat? You want frittata soup?
9: Yeah.
2: Claudia has sole custody of her son.

0: Shortly after the boy's birth, the father disappeared and cannot be found.
1: I never really had a relationship with his father. I met him while I was traveling and ended up getting pregnant unexpectedly. We stayed in touch for a while, but we didn't want the same things. From the moment we broke off contact, I knew I was on my own.
2: Gefühl, okay, jetzt bin ich alleine.
0: Claudia has to cover her monthly living expenses on her own. She earns well as a part-time project manager, but finding a suitable apartment was still a challenge. She applied to 130 housing projects.
3: Unbelievable.
1: I went through all of these and more.
2: Wow.
1: At some point, I stopped keeping track. But I applied for all of the ones listed here.
3: Finding a suitable apartment after a separation is a huge challenge. I think housing is now the number one reason that single parents come to us.
1: I'd have to pay two-thirds of my salary for rent or work a lot more to make ends meet. Either way, my son would suffer for it.
0: Then Yuno came through. Claudia felt a weight lifted off her shoulders.
1: Like winning the lottery. It was such a relief. And every day I feel so grateful that it worked out. Ready? I just need to put on my shoes and then we can go.
0: For Claudia, being accepted meant not only an apartment, but a community of 30 other single parents.
1: I probably would have found an apartment, maybe even one that wasn't too expensive, but not one with this network that's growing with 30 other single parents.
0: They say it takes a whole village to raise a child. This apartment building feels like a small village. Most of the single parents know each other by now, meet regularly, and help each other out, like Claudia and Regina.
1: If you're a single parent and your child is sick, you can't leave the house to go shopping or to the pharmacy. So we often help each other out and pick up things for each other. That's a huge help.
3: It's really cool to be here now, seeing and hearing that everyone is happy in their apartments and that they have a good network here. It's really cool.
0: Relief and community. Zara Zeller has found a solution that provides meaningful help to single parents. And she's looking forward to expanding the concept to other cities.

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1: What's new? We'll tell you.
2: We are happy. We are happy that we are back home.
1: What's the story? We have it.
3: Getting a visa is more difficult than finding gold, really.
1: What's it to you?
4: We have dreams for here and beyond.

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1: In-depth stories and issues that are being discussed across the continent. DW News Africa. In 30 minutes.
2: Affordable housing that truly fits your life. And childcare that's there when you need it. Single parents have very specific needs. Above all, they want to be seen and supported. And we have a few tips. Help for single parents.
1: In 90 minutes.
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13: Russian President Vladimir Putin made his first visit to the Coral Islands, a disputed archipelago claimed by both Russia and Japan. Tokyo condemned the trip, saying the Russian president's actions made any improvement in relations between the two countries difficult. Putin visited Iturup Island, known as Iturofu in Japan. The trip comes amid worsening ties between Moscow and Tokyo following Japan's sanctions against Russia over its invasion of Ukraine. Congo's Ebola outbreak has spread to a sixth province after an infected man traveled to a previously unaffected province where he later died. According to the World Health Organization, the outbreak in eastern Congo is the fastest-growing Ebola outbreak on record. It is on track to surpass the deadliest outbreak in history, which erupted more than a decade ago and killed more than 11,000 people. Temperatures above 35 degrees Celsius are expected across parts of Europe on Thursday. As the latest heat wave strengthens, France, Italy, Spain, and the United Kingdom are expected to see the highest temperatures. Europe is the world's fastest warming continent. Repeated heat waves and droughts fuel wildfires and contribute to thousands of deaths.

0: A lot of Ukraine's navy looks like this. Small boats with crew, quick, agile, and good at shooting down drones before they reach coastal cities like Odessa. But they're also vulnerable.
1: All of a sudden, the boat sped up quite drastically, and the crew ordered us to come inside. And it turns out there are Shaheds in the region. These have been known to target small boats like this one.
0: Russia's full-scale invasion transformed the Black Sea into a laboratory of war. In this video, we'll look at how, facing a vastly superior fleet, Ukraine developed new technologies like naval drones.
2: Якщо ми кажемо про швидку протидію флоту, то дрони тут надзвичайно сильні.
0: The unique geography of the Black Sea taught Ukraine lessons which other countries are keen to learn. Countries from around the Baltic Sea.
3: This is something that is changing our mentality and our way of looking at how to fight the next war.
0: To Asia.
4: I think the Taiwan Straits are definitely an area where there are lessons to be drawn from the Black Sea.
0: We're going to look at how Ukraine's Black Sea Laboratory changed naval warfare for the world. The Black Sea gave Ukraine a very particular laboratory to work in. For one thing, it is almost entirely closed off. The only way in or out is through narrow passages controlled by Turkey. And right now, the Bosphorus is closed to all warships. The Black Sea is also small in maritime terms, just about 20% bigger than Germany, with little opportunity to hide a fleet, and lots of opportunities to strike sea targets from the coast.
4: Where essentially you can impact sort of one coast from the other coast, so to speak. From Odessa and around it, you can really influence events around Sevastopol or Novorossiysk. Whether that scales up to an area like the Pacific, for example, is a very open question, given that, you know, many of these capabilities are, like all capabilities, limited by distance and range.
0: Russia's fleet being effectively trapped in the Black Sea gave Ukraine the chance to figure out how to attack it. This demonstrated how vulnerable large surface warships can be in confined and congested waters. Ukraine did not achieve full control of the Black Sea, but it has made it incredibly dangerous for Russia's navy.
4: I think mutual sea denial is actually a lot closer to the reality than Ukraine having taken back, as you say, achieved sea control in parts of the Black Sea.
0: The result is not Ukrainian sea control, but rather a new form of maritime warfare in which neither side can operate freely. Let's look at the role Russia played in creating the Black Sea Lab. After launching part of its 2022 full-scale invasion of Ukraine from the Black Sea, Russia believed it controlled the waters. Its Black Sea fleet had been involved from day one, firing cruise missiles at Ukrainian cities, blockading ports, and preparing for what many feared would be an amphibious assault on Odessa.
4: The reason the Russians were so confident was because it wasn't clear that Ukraine actually had any maritime anti-access capabilities.
0: But this success led to Russia underestimating Ukraine here. And that was one of the Black Sea Laboratory conditions which sparked Ukrainian experimentation. Just weeks into the invasion, Ukraine unveiled these Neptune anti-ship missiles, a weapon Russia hadn't reckoned with.
4: The Neptune anti-ship missile had officially not entered service as a fully operational capability. It was still, you know, only a single training battalion. And so the Russians were effectively not alert to the threat.
0: They took aim at the Moskva, the flagship of Russia's Black Sea Fleet. Remember this famous exchange? Just weeks after the Moscow had taken those defiant Ukrainian soldiers prisoner and captured Snake Island, Ukraine's Neptune missiles destroyed it. That shocked navies around the world. It also forced Russia to rethink its plans and pushed it into making its next mistake.
4: Then try to replace the Moskva with Snake Island.
0: That's right here. Just 35 kilometers from the Romanian coast and around 140 kilometers from Odessa, Snake Island offered radar coverage air defenses, and a commanding view of the northwestern Black Sea. It looked good to the Russians as a forward operating base because it was so close to Ukraine. But they seemed to miss the fact that this also gave Ukraine an advantage.
4: Once, you know, the Caesar batteries, the French artillery started to be used against the island, because, you know, what this demonstrated was the sheer advantage of proximity gave the Ukrainians just a lot of ways to cut Snake Island off.
0: The Ukrainians used that proximity to sink Russian landing ships and cut off resupply. The result? After 126 days of occupation, the Russians had to withdraw.

0: Thanks to the innovations Ukraine made in the Black Sea, they could carry out these naval operations without a navy. Drones are the crucial factor here. We're being taken to see for ourselves what they're all about.
1: This is the Magura. This is one of the Ukrainian Armed Forces' better known sea drones. It is small, it is fast, and it's one of the reasons why Russian ships nowadays barely leave port.
0: They work in swarms, controlled by an operator back on land. This video from the Ukrainian military shows a swarm attacking the Russian patrol ship Sergei Kotov. It was in the Kerch Strait, an important strategic spot for the Russians, between Crimea and the Russian mainland. We've been told the Magura drones can reach virtually any point in the Black Sea. The first types carried explosives to rip a hole into a ship's hull. Now there are versions with machine guns and even surface-to-air missiles.
2: Збиті два гелікоптери, один пошкоджений, і також збиті винищувачі Су-30.
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0: Those developments are continuing away from the sea. On a river in central Ukraine, developers show us how sea drones could fight in the future, potentially without a human in the loop. The Barracuda is a system that is being developed for Ukraine's Marines for fighting in waters near the shore. Their mission is straightforward.
3: Уничтоження стаціонарних целей в тилу врага, в глибокому тилу врага. 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
0: The drone itself can carry up to 250 kilograms of explosives and act as a kamikaze type, hitting a target itself. But it can also be fitted with grenade launchers and even FPV drones like a mini drone aircraft carrier. The Barracuda extends the operator's signal to hundreds of kilometers by retransmitting it to those weapons. Yuri, the Barracuda's developer, says the ultimate aim is for artificial intelligence to take a leading role.
4: It has access to cameras, different type of sensors. It has preloaded maps, preloaded photos of the area. And navigates, you can avoid obstacles, you can change route.
0: And even change targets by itself, depending on new information.
4: So it understands. Small boat, if there are people on the boat, if it's a bigger boat, if it's a helicopter, if the mission value is less than the new data received, it will of course will switch and attack and try to execute a new mission.
0: Ukraine has worked out how to fight without a fleet because it didn't have one. And drones are much cheaper than ships, which means even a high rate of attrition can still be cost effective.
5: If you can fail 10 times and hit something disproportionately valuable the 11th, and if it's low cost enough, you're still effective even if you're inefficient. And I think that's what we've seen. It's a very effective tool.
0: Other countries want to learn from what Ukraine has been developing in its Black Sea lab. NATO members are planning how to fight Russia in a different naval arena, the Baltic Sea. Russia has access to the Baltic from St. Petersburg, and its exclave, Kaliningrad. So other countries on the Baltic, like Denmark, want to be prepared. This naval defense conference in June 2026 in Kyiv was co-organized by the Danish embassy.
6: This is something that is changing our mentality and our way of looking at how to fight the next war. And if you look at my small country, we do not have enough land to fight what is now the sort of traditional way of fighting a drone land war. We need to integrate the NATO space into our defensive zone.
0: But they also have to learn lessons from what the Russians experienced in the Black Sea. They need to figure out how to defend a fleet against drones.
5: How would one avoid

0: to repeat the other way around, because in the Baltic, for a country like Denmark, for example, we would be playing the role of the stronger navy, trying to prevent those same asymmetrical tactics being used against us.
1: Because the Russians have been learning from the Ukrainians too, particularly about using unmanned surface vehicles, USVs. And in a Baltic Sea confrontation, they'd be fighting against a superior navy.
0: I'd be surprised if they didn't adopt USV tactics as well to try to make the Skagerrak, for example, the Danish Straits, a more risky place for Allied shipping to transit through.
1: Militaries around the world, like in Taiwan, are studying the lessons emerging from Ukraine. The government in Taipei is looking for ways to react to the constant threat of a Chinese invasion.
0: I think the Taiwan Straits are definitely an area where there are lessons to be drawn from the Black Sea, because we're only talking about 100 kilometers separating the coastlines.
1: China's overwhelming military advantage has prompted Taiwan to develop its own fleet of sea drones, hoping for an asymmetric advantage that in the event of an invasion attempt would at least buy it time until American help arrived.
0: There's a school of thought in the US that, you know, early on in a Taiwan conflict, the sorts of uncrewed capabilities the Ukrainians have used could be employed to create what's called a hellscape. So a combination of, you know, uncrewed surface vessels, UAVs and mines to slow down the progress of the PLA's fleet.
1: The Black Sea is no blueprint for future naval warfare. As we've seen, the Black Sea itself and Russian actions and calculations within it created a very specific laboratory for Ukraine. But lessons taken from that lab are being studied by militaries around the world. They'll be working in their own military laboratories to figure out what can be adopted or adapted to work in their military scenarios.
2: Iceland has learned how to deal with threats like these. But now, military competition has returned to the Arctic. And Iceland sits at the center of it all, the only NATO member without an army of its own. Iceland thought it would be okay, because NATO had its back. But Donald Trump has put that all in doubt. And Iceland is suddenly asking itself, what if NATO isn't enough? In Iceland, you can literally swim between two continents. But the tectonic plates dividing North America and Europe also make Iceland one of the most volcanically active places on Earth. Anyone who visits Iceland quickly learns to respect the power of nature. But today, another kind of power is threatening the island's security too.
3: There's so much going on both sides of us, that we better control what's happening in our own region, in our own backyard.
2: Iceland's backyard, that's the region between the Arctic Ocean and the North Atlantic, where military competition is growing more intense. And Greenland is Iceland's closest neighbor. Yes, that Greenland, the autonomous Danish territory that Trump has threatened to take over multiple times.
4: We need Greenland for national security.
2: But what really caused alarm in Iceland was this.
5: I mean, our stock market took the first dip yesterday because of Iceland. So Iceland's already cost us a lot of money.
6: I mean, at one point, he didn't even know whether he was talking about Iceland or Greenland. So obviously, this evokes strong feelings here. It did not make anyone feel particularly secure in Iceland.
2: That's Pia Hansson. She's probably the expert in Iceland on international affairs. Iceland and Greenland do have a lot in common. Viking history, their remote wild nature, and sparse populations. But Iceland is actually greener and less icy than Greenland. And it is an independent country. Around 400,000 people live here. That's roughly half the population of San Francisco. It might be small, but it is wealthy. Today, women hold all top leadership positions. Even the top Lutheran bishop is a woman. This is the current prime minister, Kristrún Frostadóttir,

0: She has been pretty outspoken vis-à-vis Trump.
1: Greenland belongs to the people of Greenland. The same is for Iceland, the same is for all these allies that are around us.
0: Calling out the US is a balancing act for Iceland. The country has relied on the US for its security because it doesn't have an army. And it didn't think it needed one.
2: You have to also remember how small we were.
0: When Iceland became an independent republic in 1944, around 125,000 people lived on the island.
2: And we were extremely poor. The dream was always to be that, you know, to be the neutral, tiny little island in the middle of the ocean that nobody would bother, make good relations with everyone, but not take sides. But that changed, of course, dramatically as soon as we entered NATO in 49.
0: Hundreds took to the streets in protest. People worried that joining NATO would break with Iceland's neutrality.
2: It was heated. It was politically highly charged. It was for a long time still quite controversial.
0: Still, the political decision behind Iceland joining NATO was pragmatic. If you don't even have an army, you need somebody else to take care of your security. But why would NATO want a country without an army? Location, location, location.
2: Certainly the US pushed for us joining NATO because the importance of actually having a presence here. This region is of high importance, strategically speaking.
0: Iceland lies on what is called the Greenland-Iceland-UK Gap, or GIUK, a naval choke point between the Arctic Ocean and the Atlantic. That area became a front line during the Cold War. Submarines of the Soviet Union's Northern Fleet, which had its headquarters in Murmansk, relied on the passage through this gap to reach the North Atlantic. An underwater sound surveillance system provided early detection of Soviet submarines.
3: Well, Iceland has historically had a core role as a NATO forward operating base in the Arctic.
0: And that's Neil Melvin. His research focuses on security in the Arctic and the high north. Maritime patrol aircraft like these operated from here, Keflavik Airfield. So one of NATO's strategic outposts during the Cold War was in Iceland.
3: It's really like a gigantic aircraft carrier in the middle of the North Atlantic that's unsinkable.
0: Keflavik was used by the US, an arrangement that was part of the defense deal the US and Iceland signed in 1951. And Iceland profited from that partnership. The airbase brought jobs, investment, and infrastructure to the island.
3: For 60 years, we had this large US operating base with permanent forces based in Iceland at the airport, Keflavik.
2: At the end of the Cold War, I think we all kind of hoped and you know, we're into the end of history. Things are just hunky-dory by now, and we're just going to be happy and nobody's going to have a war anywhere in Europe.
3: And in 2006, the assessment was what was made that the threat had basically ended, that, you know, we didn't see this confrontation in Europe anymore.
0: In 2006, the US military left Iceland. The US was technically still Iceland's security guarantor, but was basically just phoning it in.
3: I think many people in Iceland felt that they didn't really have a protector at that point.
2: It was almost like on a personal level for many of the politicians. They felt betrayed. And they tried to negotiate on issues of, you know, at least let us keep a few fighter jets here. Let's, you know, at least have some sort of a presence.
0: The Icelandic Coast Guard eventually took charge of Keflavik. The agency is the closest thing to a military that Iceland has. At Keflavik, Iceland continued hosting NATO military exercises, including a few fighter jets, at least temporarily. But the Coast Guard also carried on with its traditional missions like sea rescue. And remember, everything was hunky-dory, right?
3: And suddenly the Russians began to show up.
0: In recent years, Russia has been pushing for dominance in the Arctic by revamping its Arctic bases and deploying its military in the region more frequently.
3: As the kind of the Arctic environment has become more tense, particularly after Russia's full-scale invasion of Ukraine, Iceland's position has returned in many ways to what

0: what it was during the Cold War.
1: Russia is building more nuclear-powered submarines. And guess where they probably have to pass? Yep, through the GIUK gap, just like Soviet submarines did during the Cold War.
0: We've seen, I think, a kind of a full circle as regards Iceland's geopolitical significance.
1: And Iceland will probably only become more important, also because of climate change. The melting ice in the Arctic is creating a race for untapped resources. And it opens potential shipping routes, new opportunities for maritime trade. And of course, NATO has also become increasingly active in the Arctic. The US even sent a nuclear-powered attack submarine to Iceland, a historic first.
0: There is a return to hard military competition in the Arctic, and Iceland has become the front line because of that.
1: So it was Iceland's turn to make a move. For the first time ever, it adopted a formal defense policy. Still no army, but a different attitude for sure.
2: All of a sudden, from the issue of talking about defense in Iceland, that was such a taboo, you wouldn't do it. You know, because it was, you were just branded then a complete crazy person that wanted an army and nobody would even talk to you. So I think that that was a huge change and a huge shift for us to all of a sudden say, okay, look, obviously we're part of a region now that is really facing a different security environment.
1: And this guy. On top of mixing up Greenland and Iceland, Donald Trump has repeatedly threatened NATO, even with leaving the alliance.
2: You don't want to be noticed by Trump, right? So I think there's a lot of concern with the Icelandic authorities.
1: Not long ago, Iceland reportedly spent less than 0.1% of its GDP on defense-related items, such as equipment for its Coast Guard. Now the government is suddenly aiming for 1.5%. That's the NATO goal.
3: Yes, we are a country without a military, but that doesn't mean we don't have strong defenses and a role to play in NATO. We do our very best to be a strong ally.
1: Iceland tries to be of help without a military. It co-leads the demining coalition that provides equipment and trains Ukrainian soldiers. And Iceland hosts its allies on the island. From Keflavik, NATO pilots patrol the area around Iceland. Its location alone adds value to the alliance.
2: We have a geostrategic importance, and being able to play off that is something that, you know, it's practically the only thing we have, so we might as well use it, right?
1: And it seems to be working. Just listen to NATO chief Mark Rutte.
4: Thank you, Mark. As a country, you are the eyes and ears for many of us in NATO. Your leadership on resilience and civil preparedness is second to none.
1: This is what he means. When volcanic activity threatened the town of Grindavik, Icelandic authorities were able to evacuate the population early. They built barriers to divert the lava flows, ultimately managing to protect a crucial power plant for the region. Being exposed to the raw power of nature in this way has given Iceland a lot of experience in disaster relief and protecting critical infrastructure. Like Iceland, Norway is part of NATO, and Finland and Sweden just joined recently following Russia's full-scale invasion of Ukraine. They all worry about Russia's military aggression. And now they wonder whether the US will be there if they need them. That has led the Nordic family to move closer together. Iceland, Norway, Finland, Sweden, and also Denmark have deepened their cooperation when it comes to defense. And there's an even bigger group of countries that Iceland is looking towards, the European Union. In 2025, EU chief Ursula von der Leyen came to Iceland to explore the island and discuss closer ties. Less than a year later, Iceland signed a defense partnership with the EU.
0: It's trying to find as many different partners and alliances that it can be part of because of the uncertainty about the US and the general direction of NATO.
1: And that partnership could even go deeper if Iceland became a member of the EU. The population is split. People worry about economic disadvantages, for example, when it comes to fishing. For the government, the path towards a potential EU membership is also about security.
0: Just a general sense of being part of a wider group. And so I think that may be one of the benefits that Iceland would feel it has from joining the European Union. There's a little bit of extra protection.
1: So at the end of the day, the main defense alliance in Europe isn't the EU, it's NATO. And NATO still depends on the US, for now at least, as does Iceland.
0: Despite what President Trump is saying, Iceland is becoming busier and busier with US forces coming through. So Iceland will remain a core US security interest. But because of the Russian threat, the US will continue to be involved in Iceland. I mean, it has to be in its own security perspective. So this means Iceland now has to negotiate that.
1: Iceland might not have an army to defend itself, but it's been building friendships. And it won't let anyone forget where it is on the map.
5: Yes! The DW Newsletter.
6: Displacement in the context of climate change is not about people moving from A to B. It's about loss.
5: Climate refugees, stories of loss. A global challenge that affects us all. How do we deal with it? Climate refugees starts August 22nd on DW.
7: This is DW News Africa. Coming up, a historic homecoming. In Ivory Coast, people celebrate the return of a secret wooden drum looted by French colonial troops more than a century ago. Also coming up, tying the knot on a massive scale in Nigeria. This giant ceremony is marrying 1,500 couples. But is it really just about love, or is there a dose of politics?
8: The mood here is a festive one as the couples are officially presented to the public, marking the beginning of a union that they can't, however, get out of unless they get the approval of the government that sponsored the mass wedding.

I am Eddie Micah Jr., and you are welcome to the program. Ivory Coast has seen the celebration of the century that's uniting the past with the present. Crowds gathered to welcome the return of this stolen relic, a sacred wooden drum that had been on display in Paris for decades. It's one of hundreds of looted artifacts that France is now returning to Africa, made

0: possible by a new law. It was a moment marked by a military parade and ceremony ending in Ajame, an ancestral village located in Abidjan, and the place where the so-called talking drum was made.
1: It was a homecoming that many feared would never happen. With festivities to match the joy of this historic return.
2: This is a moment of great relief. Many people dreamed of witnessing this day, but we are among the fortunate few able to see this chapter of history unfold. We experience this moment with gratitude and humility, remembering our ancestors who struggled and endured hardship after this instrument was taken away. Today it has finally returned home.
1: The Gigi Ayokwe, or talking drum, is sacred to the people here. At more than 3 meters long and weighing in at more than 400 kilograms, it was used by the Ibriye tribe to send warning messages during French colonial rule. But more than a century ago, it was looted by French troops and later shipped to Europe. It's taken years of negotiations to get the drum back, and few wanted to miss its return.
3: We like it. We wanted to see the drum. We want to see the drum with our own eyes so we can truly believe it belongs to us. That's what we want to see.
1: The Ivorian president was among those here to witness the drum's homecoming on the country's Independence Day. A moment that marks the first restitution of a cultural artifact by France to Ivory Coast. And the return of an object that means so much to so many.
0: Now, I am honored to welcome Dudu Kouaté, a Senegalese multi-instrumentalist. He's a conservator of African cultural and musical tradition, and he is here with his talking drum. Welcome, Dudu, to the program. Now, I'm fascinated about talking drums. I would need you to give me an example of how you can make your little drum here talk. Wait for it. Let's go.

0: Okay. Okay, so just to be clear, what did the drum say right now?
1: The drum send greetings to people, because before playing a drum, there is also a presentation of himself and asking permission if he can talk.
0: Well, the drum has my permission to talk as much as he can throughout this discussion. So the Gigi Ayokwe, which is, you know, right behind us, for those of us looking at it, this is what has returned to Côte d'Ivoire after more than 100 years of being in France. I mean, how special is it for the return of this drum?
1: It's very special for all Africans, not only the people from Bijan people or Ebré, who are the owner of this particular instruments. This kind of episode happens everywhere in Africa, especially in Occidental Africa, where people are waiting for centuries, pieces of their traditions taken away to be back. And this is for this population a way to reconnect again, because for 110 years, they have been disconnected because of the lack of this peace that unites all these more than 30 ethnical groups who were turning around this, this peace.
0: Right. I mean, there are a lot of people that are wondering. I mean, it was all during colonialism, right? And people are wondering if the return of

0: such a sacred object, in this case, this talking drum, is going to do anything to change what happened during colonialism? Why is it so deep and important?
1: Well, it's important to get back one of the pieces. There are many others waiting to return back to their owners, to the people, to restitute, you know, and to become part of the life, the life of the community they belong to, because these artifacts are not meant to stay in a place for 100 years. They are part of the day-to-day life of the community that uses this. Ayokwe is a very sacred instrument which was played like once a year or in very special occasion, because it carries a lot of the memory of, you know, the cultural memory of the population, the emotion, the thoughts, and all the culture of this population. Having, not having this item for so long, it was painful. Having them back, it doesn't mean that something is repaired. You know, there is no reparation. Nothing can repair. No money can repair the damage of more than five centuries of stillness, no production, no life, no social life. The culture didn't continue, and nothing can repair that.
0: Right. I mean,
1: we need at least an apologize. Maybe it's very simple word. Oh, I'm sorry. Would be much more appreciated than you know, trying to. Because it means that we continue monetizing these things that has no financial value.
0: Right. So you think an apology would mean a lot. Why do you think there's been no apology yet?
1: I don't know, because of people are proud, you know. When I suffer when someone will make me think that, yo, I'll give you back your item, so I'm doing you a great favor. It's not a favor, it's just a restitution. And I'm thinking about also another type of restitution, which my personal idea, because now we are living in everywhere there is a diaspora with the second or third generation who wants to know also about the story of this artifact. I would love that museum give opportunity to people who want to get in touch with these items,
0: right,
1: because they need to be bring back alive. This item, the Ayokwe, before being restored in a museum in France, it has to be, they made a ritual to free the drum from this spirit, and to give the to ask the permission to the spirit which live inside the instrument to leave the mask, to leave the drum, and let the people restore it. And then after, now he's back, the spirit is back.
0: That's some deep stuff. That's some real deep stuff. But look, as we can see, the Ayokwe, that's a very huge drum, and clearly of a very significant importance. Your drum, very small one, both are talking drums. What's the difference?
1: Yeah, the difference is the way we, how we use it. Because this Ayokwe was the first example of talking drum, what we can call talking drum or communication drum. It was a piece of wood curved inside with two tones to send message. The message are the reproduction of the human voice, the talking, the syllables, and the intonation of the voice. After, there is an evolution. People evolve, cultures evolve, and people find new materials, improve their style life, and that's the same way we improve. We have improved adding skin, animal skin, in a piece of wood to have a better sound, to have a better articulation of what we want to express.
0: Right.
1: And every drum in Africa can be used as a talking drum.

0: Because rhythm for us is not just the music.
1: Mm.
0: Rhythm is a way to organize thoughts, memory, cultures, movement, and community.
1: Mm.
0: Before books or recording devices, music was a technology, rhythm was a technology of memory.
1: Right.
0: Breathing is rhythm, talking is rhythm, walking is rhythm, mm. speaking has rhythm. And the rhythm, the rhyme, we use our language evolved to help us remember,
1: mm.
0: to remember the our story, you know. And that this make rhythm and rhyme not only artistic decoration. It can be also some kind of cognitive tools.
1: Yeah.
0: Because it carries all the words we can call people, we can warn people with right. with the drum when someone comes, very important personality, join the audience. Whatever rhythm people were playing, everyone stopped and we start playing.
1: Okay.
0: And this rhythm accompany him walking, like slow walking, still he sit down.
1: Right.
0: And they continue on.
1: There's so many things that I want to know, and this should go on for hours. But I can tell you one thing for sure, I cannot play a drum, right? If I had to save my life, I couldn't play a drum. But you're saying basically that everyone can make a drum talk. I don't know if that's possible in my case. Like, for instance, if the camera is going to follow, if I did this, what do you get from that?
2: Now, you made it sound much better, that's for sure.
0: From your rhythm.
2: Yeah. Thank you very much. Thank you very much for sharing this with us. And I think I've been inspired. You brought two drums. After, you know, this show, I'm going to take one, maybe learn a few tricks from you.
0: Yeah, we make a jam.
2: Yeah, we make a jam. Maybe that, now I know, after journalism, what else I'm going to be doing with my career. Many thanks for joining us in the studio today. Thanks. Why is Nigeria's Kano holding a mass wedding? Around 1,500 couples got married in Nigeria's northwest Kano state at a ceremony organized by the governor. Officials say the initiative is aimed at supporting low-income families with the cost of marriage. But with national elections approaching next year, the event has also drawn attention for its political significance. DW West Africa correspondent Azizat Olaoluwa went there and sent this report.
3: This is not your usual crowd. It's 3,000 people getting married in Nigeria's northwest Kano state, and they haven't spent a dime. But money isn't the main motivation for Muhammad, who is beaming with joy as he marries Amina, a widow, as his second wife. For him and his bride, it's a dream come true.
4: I'm so happy that today has finally come. Allah has made the wedding happen. I can't describe how glad I am right now. I love my bride, and she loves me too. She's a good person and a godly woman.
5: I thank Allah for showing me this day to marry the one I love. He's compassionate and a trustworthy person. I hope that God will also grant me the ability to obey Him and show Him abundant love and care.
3: The state-sponsored mass wedding is an initiative designed to help low-income families cover wedding costs, reduce immorality, and promote social stability. Each groom received around 64 euros to support dowry payments, while the brides got the same amount to start a trade. Since 2012, more than 7,000 couples have benefited from the marriage support program. This year's edition cost the government the equivalent of €1 million to cover medicals, counseling and marriage supplies, including wedding clothes for the couples. Although there are worries that some joined the wedding for the incentive, Muhammad says he is genuine.
4: I already had plans to marry a second wife, so if this mass wedding opportunity hadn't have occurred, I would still have done it. But it wouldn't have been now because I would have still needed time to prepare and save the necessary money.
3: While many commend the government for the initiative, some have questioned the spending, saying the people should be empowered instead. But that hasn't dampened the celebratory mood of the wedding. The two-day event kicked off on Friday inside the state's mosque, with only the grooms and other male worshippers allowed. I am standing outside because as a woman, I am not allowed in. Not even the brides can be present. That's part of the culture here in Kano that practices Sharia law. The next day, it was all shades of color as the new couples filed out for their wedding reception hosted by the governor. With the presidential election campaign kicking off in a week, the event has clear political overtones. The caps worn by the grooms display the logo of President Bola Tinubu, who is seeking a re-election. But for many of the newlyweds, this is an unforgettable moment.
6: The support we will get from this wedding will serve as the foundation for building our lives so we can provide for our families.
5: Thank you to the governor for organizing the wedding for us. May he richly be blessed for doing this.
4: This is a great opportunity for me because if the governor hadn't have helped with the expenses of the wedding, I don't know if I ever would have got married.
3: The mood here is a festive one as the couples are officially presented to the public, marking the beginning of a union that they can't, however, get out of unless they get the approval of the government that sponsored the mass wedding. Watching over matters is the Kano State Hizba Board, a religious police force charged with enforcing the observance of Sharia law.
6: We at the Hizba Board won't accept any calls for divorce. They must stay married and take responsibility for their union so that it will work. If there's a problem, they must come to us for mediation and reconciliation.
3: The highlight of the mass wedding was the distribution of furniture, mattresses and food items to the couples for them to start off their marital journey.
5: God made our wedding wish come true, and I thank the governor for sponsoring it. I hope that only death will separate us.
3: For Muhammad, his hope is that both his old and new marriages will last forever.
1: All right, let's now bring in Azizat Abiola Olaoluwa in Lagos. You saw her at the mass wedding in the report. And Uwais Idris is in Abuja. He schooled in Kano. Welcome, both of you, to the program. A bit jealous of you, Azizat. There were 1,500 couples getting married in a single ceremony. That's a lot of love on display. How was that like?
3: Absolutely, Eddie. It was a lot of love on display, and I was right there capturing every moment. It felt surreal for me to be there, seeing the smiles on the bride's face and the pride on the faces of most of the grooms as well. So it's something, you know, you rarely see, seeing that much number of people coming together the same day to get married. So I felt really happy covering it for DW News.
1: Right, right. And we were happy you were there. Uwais, I'm just wondering how common mass weddings like that are across northern Nigeria.
7: This is not common. It's a very rare to see large number of people being wedded on the same day. It actually started during the political dispensation after Nigeria returned to democracy. It was started by Kano State in 2013 during a former governor who wedded about 700 number of girls and those who are qualified after a lot of screening. So we don't have it in any part of Nigeria. What we had was just small family wedding, not up to 10 people that are up from the same family.
1: So why now, you think, that so many people were getting married?
7: Well, there are a lot of reasons. Number one, there is poverty because of the number of divorces that you have in the society. You know, in Islam, it is quite easy, I may say, but it's something which Allah dislike most. It's easy to divorce because the marriage is so simple to get a wife. You pay a dowry, you get married tomorrow in the next 3 months. Then there is social issue as an intervention. The government see it as an intervention. And there is political undertone because most of these marriages are organized towards the election. Like this one, there were postponement about 3 times before they finally fix it. At a time when the situation, the political tension is already on, although campaign has not been started in Nigeria, but you can feel, you can see what is happening.
1: Right. Another situation where, you know, some argue that politics and religion are connecting. I couldn't help, you know, but notice, because, of course, you also mentioned it earlier to me, Aziza, that you couldn't even step inside the mosque to watch the men you'd come to cover get married. Explain to me why and how it made you feel.
3: Well, you know, in Nigeria, the Nigerian society is simply patriarchal. But as a southern Nigerian woman going to the northern region, I'm not being allowed to do my work simply because of my gender, that made me feel very bad. And I did not see any woman around the premises of the mosque during the wedding ceremony because the grooms were inside with other friends signing the marriage documents. No one was allowed. And I had to ask why that was. And most of the people there told me it's cultural, that women are not expected to be there. So perhaps over the years, over the decades, they accepted that norm, that stance that women are not supposed to be, brides especially, are not even allowed to witness the, you know, the solemnization of their own wedding.
1: Right. What also got my attention was the Hizbah board says that these couples won't be allowed to divorce without state approval. That sounds to me a lot like control. Is that something people widely accept?
3: Absolutely. The couples accepted it because their defense is that they are actually in love, and that is why they participated in the mass wedding. But from my findings, I discovered that some of the couples that participated in previous editions of the mass weddings are already divorced for different reasons. One is economic challenges. Some will understand that they divorced very early into the marriage because they were in it for the incentives in the first place. And some just said that they had irreconcilable differences. So going back into the pool of divorcees, one of the factors that the government wants to address with this program.
1: To be honest, there's so many more questions I want to ask you to really get to understand the situation on the ground. But it's been lovely talking to you guys to give us some sort of idea. Azizat Ola Olua in Lagos and Uwais Idris in Abuja. Thank you. And that's how we wrap it up. For more of our stories, go to dw.com/Africa or connect with us on social media. See you next time. And hey, if you're still wondering about that jam Dudu promised me, well, take a listen.

0: Affordable housing that truly fits your life. And childcare that's there when you need it. Single parents have very specific needs. Above all, they want to be seen and supported. And we have a few tips. Help for single parents.
1: In 30 minutes. Sweat, hard work, and heavy machinery. These are Germany's coolest construction workers. Between a dream job and sexism, some days are a real challenge.
2: Sometimes I drive home afterwards and cry because there's nothing more I can do.
1: In 75 minutes.

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1: These podcasts and videos shed light on a dark history, the devastating colonial horrors inflicted by Germany across Africa.
0: And he employed scorched earth tactics, burning farms and destroying livestock.
1: What is the legacy of this widespread racist oppression today?
2: History cannot be forgotten. We need to talk about it.
1: Hear the stories, Shadows of German Colonialism. East Asia, the world's most important economic region. Japan is preparing for conflict. South Korea is arming itself. Taiwan is fortifying its defenses. Former enemies are now allies as China tests the boundaries. Old enmities, new friendships. Watch the full story on YouTube.
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7: Russian President Vladimir Putin made his first visit to the Coral Islands, a disputed archipelago claimed by both Russia and Japan. Tokyo condemned the trip, saying the Russian president's actions made any improvement in relations between the two countries difficult. Putin visited Iturup Island, known as Itarofu in Japan. The trip comes amid worsening ties between Moscow and Tokyo following Japan's sanctions against Russia over its invasion of Ukraine. Congo's Ebola outbreak has spread to a sixth province after an infected man traveled to a previously unaffected province where he later died. According to the World Health Organization, the outbreak in eastern Congo is the fastest growing Ebola outbreak on record. It is on track to surpass the deadliest outbreak in history, which erupted more than a decade ago and killed more than 11,000 people. Temperatures above 35 degrees Celsius are expected across parts of Europe on Thursday. As the latest heat wave strengthens, France, Italy, Spain, and the United Kingdom are expected to see the highest temperatures. Europe is the world's fastest warming continent. Repeated heat waves and